The Impressions. If you had a choice, bringing the name of their group to light there. Curtis Mayfield's tune, Choice of Colors, taking the color of people to a broader level than just one love, but asking us each individually about our choice. Color is something you think about early on in terms of people, images, symbols. My father always told me that the moon was made of green cheese. But a little later on, I learned about the blue moon's power to make people do what they'd been scared to do. Bluegrass founder Bill Monroe sang about the power of the blue moon in 1946 and influenced a very popular version a little bit later on. Here's the original, Blue Moon of Kentucky.

That's Bobby Blue Bland. You don't hear that kind of arrangement from him too often. The Rodgers and Hart song, Blue Moon, recording in Nashville in 1961. We usually associate him with the Houston, Texas jump blues sound. But things are not always what you think them to be in America, because just before that we heard Elvis Presley's take on Blue Moon of Kentucky, the old bluegrass classic of Bill Monroe's, and that was the flip side of his first big hit, That's All Right Mama. So blues and bluegrass all together in the world of rockabilly. And that is often how it goes here on American Roots, where we're about to slide from Nashville and Memphis downriver to New Orleans, where we have these tropical yellow moons, the Neville Brothers.

0: Dagger Lee, one of the great bad men of black folklore, taken out of the blues tradition and turned into rhythm and blues there by New Orleans' own Lloyd Price, singing of his confrontation over money with Billy Lyons by the light of a yellow moon. More stories of music and color in a moment with the late jazz bassist Charles Mingus here on American Roots.
1: 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He spent years following a small group of Silicon Valley billionaires and says they are at war with American democracy and winning. His new book is called The Nerd Reich. 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
0: One of the great things about orange is that, like a few other colors, such as grape or lemon, it has a smell of fruit of the same name, orange. Jazz bassist Charles Mingus was always searching for ways to convey these kinds of sensual things. And when he was scoring some music for a play called Orange Was the Color of Her Dress, he was faced with portraying two characters in the play, a musician and a society girl who almost destroys the man. At one point in the play, she asks the musician to write her a song with orange in it. Mingus says that's how deeply she felt about the music, and added scornfully, "It's like asking someone to write a song for your new gloves or new hairdo." Mingus did come up with some music, though, to go in the play, and this is his Song with Orange, Charles Mingus.

0: Take all the colors under the sun. Only one color I think much fun, and that's orange. Orange, I said, the silly old color who lives next to red. The one that is orangely out of its head. That giggles and titters and rolls in the aisle. No matter what happens, guffaws all the while. Old orange. As flip as a high-spinning coin. Or a stone-skipping lottery skips. As free as a spree with a bird supposed to be. If a spree with a bird could be free, why not? An orangey bird with orangey wings, with orangey songs that it orangey sings, that orangely comes as it orangely goes, laughing in orange from its head to its toes. When everything's orangey goofy like this, trouble's a joke, just an orangey joke, so sorrow and sadness and sigh, just jokes to poke orangey pokes at. Only one trouble, trouble's orange, if you please. That's in the morning. It's the trouble called squeeze. Changing orangey orange into vitamin C's.
1: The emperor of oranges.

Emperor of Oranges from the duo Milky. You know, when I hear Milky and oranges, there's only one thing I think of, and that's an orangesicle. But that's way too glib for a way to describe that music, which comes from the soundtrack to a film that doesn't really exist. But the soundtrack is called Songs for the Jet Set. Also before that, one of the late Ken Nordine's word jazz narratives on Orange from his LP Colors. We've been lounging in the orange light and scent, so we're going to turn the prism to Rose and do it en français. First from Edith Piaf, whose songs reflected her own turbulent life. She was a favorite singer of Parisian intellectuals in the early 40s, was involved in the French resistance during the Nazi occupation, later taken up by musical followers worldwide. This is her iconic song called La Vie en Rose, Edith Piaf.

0: Keith Yuenoir, Little Dark Eyes. That's Gino Delafosse on the old-style Creole Zydeco accordion. From his record, La Chanson Perdue, The Lost Song. He's one of the greats of that style, bringing back the old tunes for new audiences. We'll be back with another Louisiana man who long worked in musical fields of color in just a moment. Our historic conversation from 1998 with the late New Orleans piano professor Henry Butler on American Roots.
1: 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We've got one more to go, and it's from the newly minted Grammy winner A.J. Haynes of the Louisiana band Serotones. 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
3: 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I'm WUOT meteorologist Heather Haley. I'll have our week ahead forecasts every Monday afternoon and a look at our weekend every Friday. 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

0: Piano professor Henry Butler was born in New Orleans in the late 1940s. At the Louisiana State School for the Blind, he began a formal musical education in the 1950s that included glee club, drums, horn, and finally voice. Later, he worked under the legendary jazz clarinetist Alvin Batiste at Southern University in Baton Rouge and received a master's in music. Over the years, he's played Motown, East Coast and West Coast jazz, and European classical music. After many years on the road, he came back to New Orleans, where he regularly shows his eclectic ways with hometown traditions, jazz, rhythm and blues, funk, and classical. We spent a morning at the piano with Henry Butler, hearing his personal and musical visions. Were you born a classical musician or born a musician? How were you born?
1: Well, I was just born. And of
0: course, do you remember being born?
1: Well, not quite. But I do remember some of my infant episodes. When I was about five, I used to go over to a neighbor's house and kind of play on the piano. The thing that I remembered about that experience was, when you see kids react to pianos, sometimes they kind of bang on a little bit. I never did that. I always went to a piano and just played single notes. And if I could find a note that worked with that, then I could create a little melody. I didn't have all this jargon at the time, but my ears were very good.
0: Looking back, you can kind of see what it was that was going on.
1: Right.
0: How about looking forward at that time? Did you have sight when you went to the piano back in those?
1: No. Looking back at it, I think I had some vision. I certainly had some imagination.
0: Some insight.
1: Yeah.
0: How did you see the piano? Not as an object, but how did you view the piano? Let's put it that way.
1: Well, at that time, I just realized it to be an overwhelming, big, bulky instrument. Now I see the piano certainly as an instrument that just waits for your commands.

0: Could you take us into your musical understanding of, say, something like Sunrise? You have an album called Blues After Sunset. Take us into that world of color and light, maybe by showing us where the blues and classical come together.
1: Okay. You know, before I do that pianistically, of course, all music is full of color, and the color spectrum is just based on energy, right? It's like a different level of energy produces blue versus yellow, green. And so regardless of what I play on the piano, it'll set up some things in your mind or the mind of the listener that may represent different colors. For instance, if I do this, just that series of notes or that scale represents a certain color to some people, versus that represents a different color. So now I'm going to play something totally different, which represents a different color.

0: Well, see, in a piece like that, we have to be careful with our labels, and really, our labels should be flexible.
1: Mm-hmm.
0: So we might have what we call classical elements in a piece like that. We might have blues elements in a piece like that. We might have some jazz elements. I always felt and still feel that the blues is just as equal or just as important as classical music or anything.
1: Yeah.
0: Classical music is really a foundation for learning how to be creative. And really, that's it. The only thing that you can do in classical music, the only thing that you can do in European romantic music is, if it's on paper, read it and interpret it. And I certainly, as a musical personality, don't have problems with jazz being America's classical music. If you, in that statement, also add, but we will not allow jazz to go down the same path, we need to continue to add to the legacy. We need to continue not just to preserve, we need to continue to allow those people who can create to be imaginative.
1: Amen to that, if I can use the non-secular for a moment.
0: That's all right.
1: Let me ask you about something that's very New Orleans. Funk.
0: Yeah.
1: Where does the boogie beat and the funk and the everyday lifeness of things fit in to your world?
0: I think it's the Dirty Dozen did a tune called Feet Don't Fail Me Now.
1: Uh-huh.
0: I think that whole concept is very important to the music of New Orleans. The whole Place du Congo episode, the musicians were allowed to express themselves rhythmically and through the dance. That's been important in New Orleans pop music, funk music, from, say, Henry Butler back to, I mean, even farther back than Professor Longhair, even as far back as Jelly Roll Morton. If you listen to these guys, you would make a big mistake if you actually listen to the lyrics. It's got nothing to do with the lyrics. It's what they sing and how it actually comes off.
1: You almost find Longhair sort of yodeling out there.
0: Yeah, the emphasis is really on pitched percussion, pitched pulse. So when he says...

0: it's rhythm.
1: Yeah.
0: It's rhythm. And so when people say, you know, Bach was rhythmic, Bach was melodic first, and then he was rhythmic.
1: Yeah.
0: These guys are rhythmic first, and it's great. That's why I'm eclectic.
1: Could you bring us home to New Orleans with the voice that you've got, which is a deep and wonderful and resonant kind of voice?
0: Well, thanks. This piece, it's really sort of the epitome of New Orleans feel, and it's sort of a salute to Professor Longhair, although it's a Smiley Lewis tune. This piece is entitled Ti Na Na.

0: Henry, thank you for talking to us on American Roots.
1: It's been my pleasure. I've enjoyed it.
2: Our 1998 interview with the late blind piano professor, musical seer, and my friend, Henry Butler. I'm Nick Spitzer. This is American Roots, where the rose-colored glasses are back on, with Billie Holiday. Her piano player is Teddy Wilson, leading the orchestra on I'm Painting the Town Red.

0: White sport coat and a pink carnation. That's country singer Marty Robbins, 1957, with Mitch Miller's pop arrangements all around him. Marty Robbins often took the Western image and projected it into a schmaltzy lounge sound, sometimes called the cowboy in the continental suit. He grew up in Glendale, Arizona. The crew for this archival hour on The Color of Music with the late Henry Butler was associate producer Lisa Richardson, technical director and sound recordist Matt Sacchicchini, program associate Lauren Callahan, and program assistant Genevieve Lay. Our program is produced in collaboration with Tulane University's School of Liberal Arts and underwritten by the National Endowment for the Arts. 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

0: This is American Roots with the color of music, where sight, sound, and meaning are often wrapped up. We'll have songs and styles that evoke colors of moods, tears, the night, moonlight, and people. Our guest is self-taught visual artist and musician Lonnie Holly from Birmingham, Alabama, who uses his art and music to express harsh realities of his life.
1: Some people carry their pain like shell shock victims. They never forget them because they don't have a self-therapy project working within themselves. That's what art did for me.
0: Lonnie Holly. He's expanded his cosmic vision in words and music to heal society on what he calls the mothership, Earth. Carl Jung, that explorer of the global collective mind, said, colors are the mother tongues of the subconscious. In this hour, we've got some familiar tongues to paint their moods, including Nina Simone playing Mood Indigo, George Jones singing The Color of the Blues, Stevie Wonder's teenage words about purple raindrops, and Los Lobos by the light of the lavender moon. First, an introduction to colors in sound from New Orleans' Tank and the Bangas on American Roots.

house by the purple wood, cobwebbed by spiders in magic magenta. 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Tell us all, or tell me, where day goes with night, and what they do there, and what it means. The questions fall on your lavender lap, and your answer is a lavender laugh in a lavender cry near a lavender what?

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Bemba Colora, Thick Red Lips. The lead Celia Cruz's signature song, 1966, with Tito Puente on timbales for her debut solo album, Antico Records. The phrase Bemba Colora was a derogatory used for Afro-Cubans, but Celia repurposed it as empowerment and attraction. Before that, Kiko and the Lavender Moon, Los Lobos, 1992, from the album Kiko, the song written by David Hidalgo and Luis Perez. I love those rich horn arrangements. Also, from the word jazz man, the late Chicagoan Ken Nordine, his 1966 Colors LP, one of many narratives originally meant for a paint company to use in their advertisements. Blues and the blue mood are found in all kinds of American music. There are uncounted millions of blues songs and tonalities. Duke Ellington, in his elegant way, recorded an iconic tune called Mood Indigo in 1930, brought to him by his New Orleans clarinet player, Barney Bigard, who in turn got it from his teacher, Lorenzo Tio. Years later, Nina Simone gave the tune a jaunty touch on piano for her first LP, Little Girl Blue, 1959. She sings lyrics by Mitchell Parrish, backed by Jimmy Bond, double bass, and Albert Tootie Heath, drums, for Mood Indigo on American Roots.

0: Sam Cooke, 1963, driving away the blues with the lifestyle of the Little Red Rooster, Willie Dixon's song. The 16-year-old Billy Preston on organ and Ray Johnson piano. Sam does shout-outs to both Billy and Ray, two of the Roosters in the band. Before that, Rhiannon Giddens, Black is the Color of My True Love's Hair, 2014, from her solo debut album, Tomorrow is My Turn, a song Nina Simone also famously recorded as part of her lifelong concern about blackness and color, culture, and life. And we are back with the colors of the blues in country, soul, and rock and roll when American Roots returns.
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0: I'm Nick Spitzer, looking at, listening to the colors in music. Time to come back to basic black, white, and blue. This song was written by West Texas singer Ben Hall while working as a radio DJ at KDAV in Lubbock, Buddy Holly's hometown. It was Buddy's first single, 1956, Blue Days, Black Nights, on American Roots.

The well-burnished voice of the late, great Possum, East Texan George Jones, 1958, Color of the Blues, words by Lawton Williams and music by George. We've got time for one more bluesy country tearjerker in living color from Willie Nelson as the Redheaded Stranger, 1975, with the Fred Rose song about blue eyes crying in the rain on American Roots.

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1: Purple Raindrops. 13-year-old Stevie Wonder, 1963, long before Prince's Purple Rain. Purple Raindrops was kept in the vault at Motown, but used as the B-side to then Little Stevie's 1965 hit, Uptight. The color of the sonic raindrops has not faded. And we return with the memories, music, art, and imagination of our guest, Lonnie Holly, when American Roots returns.
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1: This is American Roots. Lonnie Holly from Birmingham, Alabama, is a self-taught artist and musician who uses everyday objects as sculpture that tells stories. Lonnie had a rough childhood, living with an abusive foster family who ran a honky-tonk where he was nicknamed Tonky McElroy. Lonnie tried to escape, hopping a train to New Orleans at 9. He was arrested at 11 and taken to the Alabama Industrial School for Negro Children, where Lonnie was made to pick 100 pounds of cotton. His grandmother rescued him from the school and told him his name wasn't Tonky McElroy, but Lonnie Bradley Holly. For the last 40 years, Holly has constructed artworks that have been seen at the Smithsonian's American Art Museum, New York's American Folk Art Museum, the High Museum in Atlanta, and the White House. After making home recordings for more than two decades on a keyboard Lonnie bought at a pawn shop, he released his first album at age 62. His sound is experimental, with lyrics improvised on the spot. Lonnie Holly explained how his artistic appreciation and ability stem from life at home with a large family.
5: Out of my mother's 32 pregnancies, there was 27 children. And I'm the seventh of those 27 children that lived. A lot of times, we didn't have no instruments. We didn't even have the utensils. But we played like we was cooking dinner. They tore up the grass leaves and broke up the sticks and things. They had the meat and whatever. And they stirred it all up. So all of these things is inbound within me. I was taken away from mother, grew up around the state fairground, and also had a drive-in theater in my backyard. So all of that music was in the background of my memories. So hearing all of this stuff and finding out this brain that we have is doing all of this stuff.

0: How about finding your name? Tonky McElroy. Mm-hmm. How did you get that name, and how did you lose that name?
1: I lived in a honky-tonk.
0: Like living in a little juke joint where they made the music?
1: They short that down, Tonky. Get up and dance, Tonky. You know, give me a quarter, watch me dance in where I was living. Mm. So it was McElroy, the McElroy that had took me in.
0: I see. So was it their honky-tonk?
1: Yes, it was theirs.
0: Okay.
1: So I slept beside a rock cola, and I got up and I started dancing.

0: So how did you lose the name Tonky McElroy and find your name?
1: I didn't lose that Tonky McElroy within myself until my grandmama came and got me out of the Alabama Industrial School for Negro Children in Mount Meigs, Alabama. And that's after being treated real cruel. I say the spirit was, I really be thankful for the great spirit continuing to take care of my life and the ancestors being with me.
0: You've been through a lot in your journey. How do you move from trouble, struggle, strife, pain to finding a way to express these things artistically?
1: I learned how to deal with pain, but I didn't know how to work this pain out of my brain, because some people carry their pain like shell shock victims. They never forget them because they don't have a self-therapy program or project working within themselves. That's what art did for me. As the human that was on a journey, and America being just a stopping point, because we all was journeying to go somewhere. A lot of us was journeying to get off this planet and go to heaven one day.
0: How were you able to come to this way of thinking about the world, the universe, and turning it into your life as an artist?
1: Well, first of all, you got a picture of right in front of you, an old rocking chair, two old rocking chairs, and a big old root.
0: In case you just joined us, we're talking to Lonnie Holly here on American Roots, and we're looking at two rocking chairs that have stood the test of time with a gigantic root over them, and it's called Him and Her Hold the Root.
1: Mm-hmm. To me, the root is the key of information that him and her held. Now that we have the memories only left by the chairs themselves. Now, these chairs was something that I found in the community, but you can see that they had been together so long, one of the rockers on one of the chairs was completely gone, and the other rocker that was on the other chair was broken. But it was a lot of comfort to each other, because you can see that the handle of her chair depended on him to keep both of them strong. So him and her played a valuable part of me coming along, being born, and then from that, understanding my ancestry history, no matter where they were, and then appreciating that and saying, I glorify it.

0: Tell me about learning to play keyboards, piano.
1: In a sense, it's almost like going to church with your grandmama or your mama, and them telling you to sit there. Just sit right there on the morning bench, and when the spirit come in, then that's when you act. So it's almost the same way when you're sitting down at your keyboard or you're getting ready to perform. You're going to get this motivation from deep within.
0: You've got this work called After the Revival, Vox Humana 3, The Strength of Music Lives After the Instruments Are Destroyed. Why don't you tell people what you've got here? It looks like a piano and some wreckage.
1: It's a bunch of instruments that's there. Mm. I actually started this idea of breaking the instrument to pieces right here in New Orleans. There was a project called Prospect 3, and I was involved with it at Xavier University.
0: Historically black Catholic school.
1: Beautiful. But I was allowed an opportunity to put some works on exhibit there, and we had took and broke in right on the back dock of the art department. We tore up a Vox Humana. Seeing that's the reason why I got that title.
0: Yeah.
1: The human voice.
0: The human voice, that's yes. Right. Yeah, the old keyboards mm-hmm. here. You've seen value in old books, old papers, things that some people call trash. You've found ways to value what's around you and put them into art. How do you make a decision on what you put in there?
1: I'm thinking about how I can say something to help somebody. Because when we hear the baby cry, we know that that baby is crying for a purpose. So these constantly changes that have to be made in somebody's life from the cradle to the grave is pretty well left up to us. So for me, the mothership is giving us everything we need.
0: The mothership is Earth, I...
1: Yes.
0: Yeah.
1: But she's a mother now. That means from her womb, every seed that is put into her womb, she allows it to grow. As long as the humans are there to do what? We're here to cultivate the earth. We are here as the earth keepers. And our duties are to continue to turn everything into a way of being harvested.
0: How about your own life after being, leaving the mothership? What do you imagine for yourself as your spirit moves past your flesh?
1: The whole thing with Lonnie Bradley Holly Sr. is that people say, I'll read you like a book. They're going to have a lot of books to read.
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Lonnie Holly, Planet Earth and Otherwheres, from his 2012 album, Just Before Music. Our conversation with Holly in 2019 was when he was in town for the installment of the largest sculpture he's ever made, called Headed to the Land We Were Promised Glory, on Poydras Street in downtown New Orleans. Here's a song I think Lonnie Holly would like, by the late Odetta Holmes, 1964, also from Birmingham, Alabama. She was better known just as Odetta on American Roots.

Mother Earth, the song written by Memphis Slim, sung by Tracy Nelson with her band called Mother Earth, 1968, bringing us back down to the best green-blue terra firma we know on American roots. And now, Memphis Slim is at the piano to take us home. American Roots is produced in collaboration with colleagues in the School of Liberal Arts at Tulane University. 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Our American Roots team includes Maureen Lochran, Olivia Bruslowski, Lauren Callahan, Steve Martin, the late Ken Mills, Gavin Hannenberg, and Aaron Sterling. 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Stay well. I'm Nick Spitzer. Until that time, for American Roots, from PRX, Public Radio, Exchange.

0: I'm Scott Tong. Younger siblings out there, do you feel worse off than your big brothers or sisters? Germs may be to blame.
1: When an infant has an older sibling, that baby is 2 to 3 times more likely to be hospitalized for a respiratory illness in their first year of life.
0: The lasting impact of childhood sickness, next time Here and Now.
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5: It's incredibly important to have Māori language, culture, identity reflected in the education system because it gives a sense of well-being.
4: Now New Zealand's making big changes to what and how students are taught.
6: So we are going back to a standardised curriculum that is rich in subject knowledge.
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4: I'm Charmaine Cozier. 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
9: BBC News with Fiona MacDonald. The High Representative for Gaza for Donald Trump's Board of Peace has insisted the US-backed peace plan for the territory is the only way forward. Nikolai Mladenov's comments came after Israel rejected the plan. Lucy Williamson in Jerusalem says the Israeli Prime Minister Benjamin Netanyahu is under pressure from Washington.
10: We heard tonight from the envoy to the Board of Peace, Nikolai Mladenov, who appeared on Israeli television talking directly to Israeli voters and reassuring them, saying that this is not a plan that is based on trust. There is no trust. It's based on absolute verification, he said, step for step, withdrawal and disarmament. So it remains to be seen whether that pressure is going to be enough to get Benjamin Netanyahu to agree.
9: Iran has chosen a new leader for its National Security Council. Mohsen Rezaei is a former commander of the country's Revolutionary Guards. Paul Moss reports.
11: Mohsen Rezaei is 71 years old and has long held senior military and political roles. And that is significant because there'd been speculation that Iran's rulers would start promoting a new generation of younger figures. Instead, the old guard seems still very much in charge. Mr. Rezaei is also determined that Iran should continue to control the Strait of Hormuz. He's publicly stated it's far more important than acquiring nuclear weapons. Some observers suggest he's generally less willing to reach a peace deal with the US, but then there's been scant sign of that lately anyway.
9: The BBC's Africa Eye programme has seen evidence suggesting a South African police detective, Frans Matipa, was shot dead by the country's special forces while investigating the disappearance of a suspected Islamist militant, Abdella Abadiga. Here's Dino Matani.
12: Abadiga disappeared from a Johannesburg shopping centre in December 2022. A senior police detective, Frans Matipa, was investigating an allegation that South African special forces had abducted him. Lieutenant Colonel Matipa sought a court order requesting they hand over operational information. Africa Eye has seen police evidence and CCTV footage that suggests in August 2023 he was lured to a fake meeting, pursued by a car linked to the special forces, and shot dead. Police say special forces later warned them to stop investigating his death and Abadiga's disappearance. The BBC contacted the Department of Home Affairs and the South African National Defence Force for comment. They did not respond.
9: The Kurdish militant group, the PKK, has criticised a draft law in Turkey that aims to end a decades-long conflict between it and the state. In a statement on Sunday, the PKK leadership said the legislation had serious shortcomings. It stressed it was essential that the PKK's jailed leader, Abdullah Öcalan, be released from jail. World News from the BBC. The Irish suspected cartel boss Daniel Kinahan has appeared before a court in

0: cocktail involved in drug trafficking and firearms offences. He has always denied the allegations. Firefighters in southern France are trying to contain a fast-moving wildfire that broke out on Sunday. Officials said the blaze in the Lozère region, about 150 kilometres northwest of Montpellier, might have been caused by a vehicle catching fire on a local road. Hundreds of firefighters have been deployed, as well as water-dropping airplanes. Peru's government has said 11 Peruvian citizens have died fighting for Russia in its war with Ukraine. It's added that more than 100 others are missing and three have been captured by the Ukrainian army. The Foreign Affairs Ministry said in total more than 450 Peruvians had joined Russia's military. In football, Cameroon has put an end to Nigeria's reign as champions of the Women's Africa Cup of Nations, and Malawi has also beaten Ghana in the tournament's quarter-finals. Yusuf Taha reports.
1: In the match against Nigeria, Cameroon's 19-year-old defender Miriam Niadju scored the only goal, a superb long-range free kick. The 1-0 victory was a shock. Nigeria had won a record 10 of the previous 13 titles. In Sunday's other quarter-final, Malawi continued their fairy tale debut, coming from behind to beat Ghana 2-1. On Wednesday, Cameroon will play the host, Morocco, while Malawi will face Algeria in the semis. None of the four have won the tournament before, so by Sunday, there will be a brand new champion.
0: All four semi-finalists qualify automatically for the Women's World Cup in Brazil next year. BBC News.
2: Welcome to The Inquiry from the BBC World Service. I'm Charmaine Cozier. Each week, one question, four expert witnesses, and an answer. November 2025, New Zealand. The removal of a national legal obligation for school boards is announced. A clause in the Education Act had required the culture of Indigenous Māori people to be incorporated in classrooms. Also happening is the biggest makeover of the education system for decades, including the phased rollout of a plan to reshape the national curriculum called Teaching the Basics Brilliantly, with reading, writing, maths and science as core subjects. New Zealand's coalition government, led by the centre-right National Party, says education reform is necessary to reverse declining student achievement and give disadvantaged children the opportunity to succeed and change their futures. Not everyone's convinced, arguing that switching a universal mandate to an option and reworking the curriculum narrows choice and stands to erode years of advancement in expanding access to Māori heritage and culture. So this week we're asking, is Indigenous education at risk?
3: Part 1, A Hard Road.
4: Oh, it's incredibly important to have Māori language, culture, identity reflected in the education system because it gives a sense of well-being. My name is Mere Skerritt. I am an associate professor in the School of Education at Te Herenga Waka, or Victoria University of Wellington, New Zealand. One of our main aims in Māori education is that our young children are secure in their own identity. That's knowing language, te reo Māori, knowing their culture, knowing their roots, knowing where they come from, knowing which marae, you know, they whakapapa to, or their genealogical links to the land. Important for them to know all of that. But not just Māori children, really. It's for all of our children in Aotearoa to give them a sense of this place and a sense of belonging to this place.
2: Aotearoa is the Māori name for New Zealand. It means land of the long white cloud. Māori people were the first to live there after arriving from Polynesian islands around 700 or 800 years ago. In 1840, it became a British colony. A founding document was agreed with hundreds of Māori chiefs, but not all of them, and British law was established. There are two versions of it. Te Treaty o Watangi is in Māori, and the Treaty of Watangi is in English. They're not exact translations, so disagreements over its interpretation are ongoing.
4: So just within 7 years of signing the treaty, Governor Gray decided that shifted money or funding that was going into the missionary schools to schools that taught totally through the medium of English. So you only got funded if English was the medium of instruction, which was a big shift away. That was in the Education Ordinance, 1846.

0: 1847. The first missionary that came out here and wrote a reader actually for teaching young Māori children was in 1815, a long time before signing the treaty. So the language of instruction was all in te reo Māori. All the missionaries learned how to speak Māori. But then once 1847 hit and successive legislative documents or movements to eradicate Māori language, once that started to systematically kick in, te reo Māori across the 1900s really went into rapid decline, so much so that by 1950, basically only 1% of young Māori children would have been speaking te reo Māori.
1: So when would you say the approach of making Māori culture and heritage part of mainstream education really started to happen?
0: In the 1970s, there was a lot of activism. Play centres had a big part to play in the erasure of Māori language because they were teaching the older children to speak English and those children were taking English into the homes. And it wasn't until 1982 that the first Kōhanga Reo opened.
1: Kōhanga Reo translates to language nest. It's an early childhood care and education centre.
0: So once that opened, the model was set and there was an exponential increase in the numbers of kōhanga over the next decade, went from 1 to nearly 900 in the space of 10 years. So in the 1980s, we stepped outside of the system because it wasn't happening. It was very monolingual English only, English dominant system. We stepped out to start our kōhanga reo through a Māori immersion approach so that we had young ones that were living, breathing, eating, sleeping, you know, through te reo Māori.
1: Immersion schools expanded to include older children.
0: But still it's a very small stream of education. 97% of our tamariki, or our children, our young people, are actually in the English stream of education and actually being failed in that system. So the successes and the gains have been made in the Māori medium sector.
1: There were gains in the public school system too. In 2019, the ruling Labour government announced that New Zealand history, including Māori history and colonisation, would be compulsory in all primary and secondary schools. It had been optional. Māori leaders and educators were actively involved in creating the content. Then in 2020, a clause in the Education and Training Act referenced the 1840 treaty to make reflecting local Māori knowledge, values and worldviews a legal obligation for school boards, which typically have parents and staff as members.
0: A much more culturally responsive education didn't change overnight. But many of our teachers did make a real concerted effort and commitment to learning the language and including in the curriculum aspects like pōwhiri, which is welcoming ceremonies, acknowledging that papa tuanuku is not just an object to be commodified or chopped up and sold. I'm talking about Mother Earth here, papa tuanuku, but that she was a living entity and we were part of her. And so that opened up ideas about kaitiakitanga, you know, that caring for our environment, for the taiao, manaakitanga, having that give and take, reciprocity is a very big value in te ao Māori and the Māori world. All of these values started to be taught and incorporated into the curriculum. It's all come about through the revitalisation of our language in the early childhood sector in schools, in secondary schools, and everything has gone next level.
1: In 1987, a new law made te reo Māori an official language of New Zealand. Late last year, the National Party-led coalition government removed the legal obligation, saying 1840 treaty obligations fall outside the responsibilities of school boards. Parents do have a legal right to ask schools to teach te reo Māori.
0: So it's been a long road, a hard road, that our ancestors fought these battles and we continue on. But certainly when Māori language thrives, then all of our people thrive. And of course education is one of those places where it's important to continue to make joint, inclusive decisions about what counts as curriculum rather than an imposed curriculum from the powers that be.
1: New Zealand's latest national curriculum is being rolled out in phases. Our next expert witness has been involved in shaping it.
2: Part 2, the best in the world again.
1: So, how significant a change does this represent
3: Oh, it's enormously significant. It's huge. I mean, parents have been crying out for it for several decades now. It is most unfortunate that the movement against the knowledge-rich curriculum is led by a group of ideologues in academia and in the public service. Now, they are the ones getting all the attention from the mainstream media.
1: Dame Elizabeth Rata is a professor in the Faculty of Education at the University of Auckland in New Zealand and one of the writers of the new English syllabus for Year 7 through to 13. Years before that, she developed the Curriculum Design Coherence Model. It essentially involves interconnected elements, linking ideas, practical skills and facts in a way that aims to make learning progression and outcomes clear and logical. It's being used to structure New Zealand's education transformation.
3: Can you imagine what it's like to be in a country where there is no standardised curriculum across the nation? And, you know, your child might move from one district to another and you've got no idea what will be taught in the school they go to. I mean, it's made it so difficult for parents. So we are going back to a standardised curriculum that is rich in subject knowledge.
1: The scale of change is extensive.
3: Well, we're speaking right through from 5-year-olds right through to 16, 17-year-olds to the end of secondary school. Now, I must point out that many schools did hold on to knowledge and continued to teach the sort of rigorous curriculum that New Zealand education has been known for. We had a world-class education system from the 19th century up until the 1970s, and it was at that point that I can see the shift away from sound subject knowledge to the approach that children will construct their own rather than being taught something by teachers who are knowledgeable in the subject. You now have young people deciding what they want to learn, conducting their own inquiries. So there was a randomness about what material they were engaged with. It wasn't structured, it wasn't designed according to the content of respective subjects. There was a confusion to the content.
1: Reading, writing, maths and science are at the heart of the new curriculum.
3: And we're rolling out the subjects, so not all subjects have been completed, but each subject has very detailed content so that you will know as a parent what your child is being taught from the age of 5 right through to the age of 16, 17 when they leave school.
0: What do you make of the view that Indigenous knowledge is somehow not as important as non-Indigenous knowledge, and it's that tension which surfaces in education provision in terms of what is or what isn't a compulsory subject in a school?
3: Any traditional knowledge is important in how it contributes to mythologies. So in literature, for example, it's important in how it contributes to social studies and to history. How did people navigate? How did people travel? So Indigenous knowledge, it's really important that as New Zealanders, we know the knowledge that comes from the past, from Māori ancestors and from colonial ancestors. Now, proto-science, the type of knowledge developed as pre-science, knowledge that is developed using observation, using experience, knowledge that all our ancestors developed in that way, is not what we would call modern science today. It's not physics and chemistry and biology. It's a different type of knowledge. And to attempt to equate them, especially in terms of value, is making a false equivalence. The value for both is very different, and they both have a place in our curriculum. But traditional knowledge is not science. There are a huge range of Māori. You could look at the range in terms of socioeconomic class, for example. You have the tribal elite. You have growing numbers of middle-class professional Māori. Then you have Māori who a number have fallen into welfare dependency, but that's the same for other groups as well. No, this new curriculum offers the opportunity for all New Zealand children to have the type of quality education we used to have. We want it back. We want to be the best in the world again.
1: Canada is among other countries where Indigenous education is part of mainstream schooling. But before we hear more on that from our next expert witness, just a quick reminder that other episodes of The Inquiry, like Why Did So Many Indigenous Children Die in Canada's Residential Schools? Or Can We Live with Extreme Heat? Are available wherever you get your podcasts. Click to subscribe.
2: Part 3. Education Evaluation.
4: I think that because Canada is such a large country, standardization is not as much a concern. However, some provinces are doing much better than others in terms of their integration of Indigenous knowledges and their honouring of Indigenous intellectual traditions.
1: Lindsay Morecambe is a Professor and Canada Research Chair in Language Revitalisation and Decolonising Education at Queen's University in Kingston, Ontario.
4: It's hard to define, but to me, decolonizing education means examining the social inequities that we have in our education system as a result of colonial structures and working to dismantle those and understanding where we're complicit in those.
1: So what does that look like within Canada's public school system?
4: There have been some really positive changes in Ontario recently in our curriculum designs. So the curriculum from kindergarten to grade 8 and grade 10 social studies and history were updated to better include Indigenous perspectives.
1: That's up to 15 to 16 years old.
4: We've also had developments in terms of the Indigenous studies curriculum. So right now, Indigenous studies courses are not mandatory for anybody. But many school boards are working to change that. So there's a new Indigenous art course for grade 9 that is becoming a replacement for the fine arts courses in grade 9. And the grade 11 English has been replaced in many schools by an Indigenous literatures course.
1: So what's driving those changes?
4: I think there's been a lot more social pressure. So that's happening now because in 2015, we had the release of the findings of the Truth and Reconciliation Commission of Canada.
1: That was the body set up to inform the public about widespread abuse in state and church-funded residential schools for Indigenous people in the 19th and mid-20th centuries. During that time, over 150,000 children were removed by force from their families, cut off from their cultures and religions. Thousands of them died from diseases and neglect. It described the actions of that school system as amounting to cultural genocide against Indigenous people.
4: And so we need to respond to that by improving education for Indigenous children, but also including education for the general public. And that, I think, really put pressure on governments to make meaningful changes. Change has been slow.
1: What's the status in terms of learning Indigenous languages?
4: So my research focuses largely on urban language revitalization, and that is something that's really difficult to achieve in provincial schools. In our local school board, for example, it's been very difficult to get teachers, and so children have been learning their languages online. And I think that that's an across-the-board issue that tells us that we really need to be training more teachers for Indigenous language education. And that is complicated by the fact that we have so many Indigenous languages, but that is not an insurmountable issue. It really has to do with teacher availability and political will. In provincial schools, things are at the whim of the provincial government. So in public schools, because everything is overseen by the provincial government with much less community input, there's less commitment to ensuring that Indigenous knowledges are present.
1: There are also challenges for teachers who are new to Indigenous perspectives.
4: They're being expected to teach that to young people when they don't have that knowledge themselves. And that has resulted in incorrect teaching or real reticence to teach. And so ideas and conversations are avoided. The big solution to that problem is more professional development for teachers. But the emphasis does need to be on Indigenous education if we're asking people to teach information that they don't have.
1: Beyond the Canadian public school system, there are over 500 First Nation on reserve immersion schools. There's also a National Association of Friendship Centres, or community hubs, in urban areas. They provide culturally relevant programs and services, as well as opportunities for non-Indigenous people to learn and share traditions.
4: I think I have seen a difference in terms of awareness of Indigenous histories. I see that young people coming out of schools now into post-secondary, into my classroom, are more aware of Indigenous knowledges. We're seeing an increase of Indigenous students learning to be teachers so they're able to serve their own communities.
1: Time to return to New Zealand for our final expert witness.
2: Part 4, Hard Lessons.
5: The reason why I feel disappointed, because it feels to me like we've taken a step backwards in terms of becoming a society that really understands each other's perspectives, understands each other's challenges. My name is Liana MacDonald. I'm an Associate Professor of Peace Studies. I'm also the Co-Director of Te Awaronga Marairoa, the National Centre of Peace and Conflict Studies, at Otago Whakaihu Waka, which is the University of Otago. And not just Māori students, for any young person, when they come into an environment, into a classroom or a school system that values a different cultural perspective, that values experiences, I guess, that are removed from their own, then that's going to make you feel isolated and uncomfortable.
1: One concern is that the core focus of the new curriculum risks compounding that experience.
5: You know, if teachers are so focused on these sort of literacy and numeracy approaches that the government's proposing, and you're doing the professional development and applying the strategies that they need to do to support Māori students, is going to be in the periphery or not there at all for teachers. And not only that, like implicitly, when things Māori are raised, there's going to be this sort of message for non-Māori students that these things aren't of value. And when Māori families want to raise concerns or want to suggest different approaches, my concern is also that there might be a backlash from non-Māori communities that information or that approach isn't important. So, yeah, there's a lot of dynamics there that are very worrying.
1: Concerns and objections to existing and upcoming government actions on education include the new curriculum structure, teaching method, content, and what that might mean for universal access to Indigenous teaching and society beyond the classroom.
5: The hope for Māori, at least, that in teaching these histories, our perspectives of what it's like to live in Aotearoa New Zealand would be more available for non-Māori, which would then create conditions where there'd be better race relations or better social relations, social conditions as a result of Māori and non-Māori people knowing each other better, knowing where we come from, knowing our backgrounds, knowing that for Indigenous Māori people, growing up in Aotearoa and the whole history of colonisation was not easy.
1: Not long after the legal requirement to incorporate local Māori culture in classrooms was removed, a number of schools said they planned to continue with it.
5: I don't know the exact figures, but there was an overwhelming response from schools. Teachers, principals, those on the boards that were helping to govern schools, the wider community, they all signed these letters saying that they didn't agree with the government's approach. I wouldn't like to see teachers going into a situation where they were teaching predominantly Eurocentric content for like 80% of the time and then switched and did a little bit of Māori culture and heritage, because that can feel quite tokenistic.
1: So returning to our main question, is Indigenous education at risk? The risk factors shared by many countries include teacher shortages, professional training and development gaps, curriculum content, and the instability of political will and priorities. Given the cumulative effect of those, it's not hard to see the hazards to accessibility or visibility. New Zealand's government says extensive education reforms are necessary to stop children being left behind. As our expert witness from Canada, Lindsay Morecambe, notes, perhaps there's a bigger lesson to be learned beyond school walls.
4: I think it's extremely important that all of us look at the education system and think about how we can do a better job, because then we're going to have a system that is fairer and more equitable for all of us, and a system where we can make real connection and really see each other's humanity.
1: This episode of The Inquiry was written and presented by me, Charmaine Cozier. The producers were Evie Yapsley and Jill Collins, researcher Amelia Cox, editor Tom Bigwood, and technical producer Nathaniel Danta.
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9: Welcome to Assignment from the BBC World Service. I'm looking into Gaza at the immense destruction caused by Israel's war with Hamas. It may surprise you to know that Gaza was once a hub of highly educated young people, coding, developing software and creating apps. Now, living in tents with little access to electricity and internet, they're trying to get it all going again. That's Gaza's unlikely tech hub, with me, Yolande Nell, after the news.
10: BBC News with Fiona MacDonald. Donald Trump's Board of Peace representative for Gaza has insisted that the US-backed peace plan for the territory is the only way forward. Nikolai Mladenov's comments came after Israel rejected the plan, saying its troops will only withdraw from the strip once Hamas has handed over all its weapons. Iran has chosen a new leader for its National Security Council. Mohsen Rezaei, a former commander of the country's Revolutionary Guards, will now have a key role in deciding how Iran pursues the conflict with the US and Israel. The BBC has seen evidence suggesting a South African police detective, Frans Matipa, was shot dead by the country's special forces while investigating the disappearance of a suspected militant from the Islamic State group. The suspected militant disappeared in 2022. Seven Special Forces soldiers and another person are due to stand trial in connection with Detective Matipa's murder. They deny the allegations. The Kurdish militant group, the PKK, has criticised a draft law in Turkey that aims to end a decades-long conflict between it and the state. The PKK leadership said the legislation had serious shortcomings. The Irish suspected cartel boss Daniel Kinahan has appeared before a court in Dublin and been taken into custody after his extradition from the United Arab Emirates. He was brought to Ireland on a military jet and immediately driven at high speed under heavy police guard to a special criminal tribunal. Firefighters in southern France are trying to contain a fast-moving wildfire that broke out on Sunday in the Lozère region, about 140 kilometres northwest of Montpellier. And Peru's government has said 11 Peruvian citizens have died fighting for Russia in its war with Ukraine. It's added that more than 100 others are missing and three have been captured by the Ukrainian army. BBC News.
11: When I evacuated once again from the south to the middle of Gaza, and my family told me, "Wala, we will live in a tent. We don't have a place." So I said, like, it's impossible. How can I live in a tent? We are seven members, and how can we live in a small tent? You feel like you live in street, not in a tent, because all the voices around you. But if you stop or if you cry about your situation, you will not do anything, and the world will not stop about you or about Gaza.
9: Walat Validis is 24 years old. She's a computer software engineer in Gaza and her family's main breadwinner.
11: My life before the war, I have internet 24 hours. I have electricity 24 hours. But when the war started, I lost the internet and the connection because the displacement from the north to the south and then to another places, it's similar to animal lives, really. You have to find water, you have to find the food. There's no food, there's a famine. Sometimes, like, I got bad news, like, your uncle dead, your relative dead. So the only thing for me, like, to get my laptop and just start learning.
1: Welcome to Assignment from the BBC World Service. I'm Yolande Nell, and I've been speaking through video calls to talented young tech geeks in the Gaza Strip, like Wala, trying to earn a living with their laptops.
12: What Israel has done, because in the past, what we learned from our mistakes is that there were posts along here, observation
13: posts. So this is it, a really incredible view across the Gaza Strip from here, this hilltop in southern Israel. This is where Israeli tour groups come to look at the destruction that's been caused by the war. I'm just a couple of hundred metres away from the border fence, and everything on the other side in Beit Hanun in the north has been flattened. In the distance, you can still make out the high-rise buildings in Gaza City that remain, although we know a lot of those have been badly damaged. And given this scene, it just seems all the more unlikely and incredible that those young people I've been speaking to in Gaza are continuing to develop apps and websites. They're continuing coding, trying to make their way in the digital economy and connect to the outside world, despite everything that's happened.
14: What I can work here in Gaza, anything that is in freelancing work, starting from mobile application for iPhone, Android, Flutter, to websites, to even ads. So anything that can be worked from remotely, we can do it here in Gaza.
1: Mahran Bayad is also living in a tent close to his destroyed home near a Shifa hospital in Gaza City, once Gaza's biggest medical complex. He worked as a software engineer for more than a decade before the war.
14: I lost all of my equipment, I lost my house, I lost my office, and I was thinking that is the end of the world here in Gaza.
1: Mahran has three young children, the youngest born under bombardment. The nearby hospital saw some of the heaviest fighting of the war, with Israel accusing Hamas of using it as a command centre, which the group denied, and launching several sieges and raids there.
14: I got a baby born in the start of this war. I cannot move there from the hospital because we need, like, milk. We need medical care. So we need to be in hospital. So I didn't move to the other part of Gaza because of this. I faced a lot of hard time. I don't like to remember them, actually. But we survived. We didn't, like, get anyone killed in our family. But they destroy our neighborhood, our home. We don't have home right now, so we are in tents. I cannot believe that this was happened with us and we still survive.
1: In the end, Mahran did have to move his family several times, but since last October's ceasefire between Israel and Hamas, which halted the full-scale war, they've returned to their old neighbourhood. The Israeli authorities won't allow foreign journalists to enter Gaza independently without being embedded with the military, so we asked Mahran to make his own recordings of his day.
14: You may hear a noisy sound, and this is the generator of our neighborhood, and that's a sign we have electricity today, so it's a good sign.
1: In search of more stable electricity and internet, Mahran regularly visits one of the co-working spaces that are popping up around Gaza. He's become one of thousands of digital freelancers.
14: It's interesting to think that from Gaza I can collaborate with teams completely different in the world and contribute with people I have never met. That's one of the things I enjoy most about technology.
1: Thanks to that vital connection, I can reach him in the co-working space with a video call.
13: What do you tell clients? Do you tell them that you're based in Gaza, that there are going to be some limits or some difficult circumstances?
14: Yes. This is one of the hardest, like, situation that I need to face at the work, because a lot of people, Once they hear that we are from Gaza, they are stop talking with us and stop relaying on the war. I always tell them at the first of the conversation, please be aware that I am in Gaza and I may have disconnected. I may get like a blackout in some times, but I will try to find a location to work. And that person need to decide. And sometimes they understand the situation. They know that you will get us the proper work, so they continue the work with us. And... One second. I can hear you, by the way.
2: Oh, we've lost him again. Let's hope he unfreezes. We lost you again, Mahran.
9: Proving his point, the connection dropped out a number of times during our conversation. There are facts that prospective employers have to bear in mind, he says.
14: We don't know how we are still alive till now, and we are not thinking about this. We are just thanking God that we are still alive, and we are living a day by day. We don't think about tomorrow because we may be killed. You need to understand that's here in Gaza. So once we get a job for IT that need like 3 to 4 months, we are trying to say to this customer, please know that everything will be online. If we got killed, you will have your work.
2: That's a shocking thing to say.
14: But it's a normal here. It's like a normal here in Gaza.
15: My name is Tarek Zaim. I am working as a freelancer in ITIC as a programmer.
9: Tarek uses another co-working hub in Gaza City. The local firm he used to work for shut down after Hamas carried out its deadly assault and mass hostage-taking in southern Israel in October 2023, triggering the devastating war. He's had to rebuild his life.
15: I work for a company that's making an application, mobile application. So we're making application for, as example, a barber shop that you can go and take appointment here in Gaza. Another client from Saudi Arabia, he has a parking valet. So we're making application for him. He received the car and take all the information and put in the mobile. And when the user come out asking for his car, he's just showing a QR code. The application read the QR code and know all information about the car and where it's at, and the value will get faster. This is some of our last job.
13: So when you do work like that, I mean, it must feel like you're dealing with people that live in another world, you know, valet parking.
15: Absolutely. When I'm working in my laptop, I forget everything. I forget what's happened. I separate my life from the job. So I focus 100% for that. Two, I can live.
13: Well, it's not easy. You must be one of the more experienced people doing your work. I mean, do you find yourself mentoring others, or did you have to update your own skills with the start of the war?
15: In 3 years, the AI is highly recommended now. So before the war, there's no AI, so I must every day learn something new. If you're still on your area of knowledge, you will be left behind. So you must learning everything every day. You're updating your knowledge every day. Now my team is working with the AI to accelerate our work.
9: But getting paid remains a challenge, with limited bank branches open in Gaza and severe shortages of cash. Palestinians face many international banking restrictions, and those in Gaza can't register with most digital payment platforms. Some manage to get their money sent on via relatives abroad, but others rely on cash brokers who accept electronic transfers for high fees.
15: This something is... We can't receive the direct money because they don't have a contract, we don't have everything. And in the first of the war, every money we received here, we lost the half because of the transfer fees.
13: So you get half of your earnings?
15: Yes. It's not enough for a good living, the basic.
9: Despite last year's US brokered ceasefire, there's still a threat from the skies, with near daily Israeli strikes.
15: before 2 days, they attacked a car in front of us, 100 meters between the car and the co-space I working on it. So this was a horrifying moment.
2: Yeah, so as well as dealing with the destruction around you, we have to remember there are still ongoing bombardments, daily dangers and threats.
15: Yeah, it's still daily. Still daily.
9: On that occasion, the Israeli military says it was targeting a Hamas military operative. A student finishing her high school exams was killed. The IDF says it tries to avoid harm to civilians. Despite everything, Tariq considers himself somewhat fortunate. Just before the war, he was saving up to buy a car and was able to use that money instead to get his wife and 3 children out to Egypt. With his own apartment destroyed, he now lives on the roof of his sister's damaged home. And with borders virtually closed, he's unable to leave Gaza to join his family.
15: My routine, go to the work, back, call them on net, talking with them for an hour and sleep and repeat. Living the same day for 3 years, it's a hell. Imagine you separate with your wife and your children for 3 years now. You can't hug him, they can't sit with him, you can't talk with them. And now when I speak with my wife, I speak with my wife for an hour, 2 hours. But when I speak with my children, he have 1 minute, 2 minutes and goodbye. We here said, away from eye, away from heart. I hope they come the day I see him soon. Inshallah.
13: So I've come over to Ramallah. It's always a bit of a struggle nowadays with the Israeli checkpoints, with heavy traffic. And of course, I'm in the occupied West Bank. I'm not in the Gaza Strip. But after the war started in Gaza, a lot of operations for Gaza Sky Geeks were transferred here to this smart, modern office. People sitting here with pictures of Gaza up on the walls.
9: Gaza Sky Geeks was co-founded 15 years ago by Google and a US non-governmental organization, Mercy Corps. The initial idea was to help fund tech startups in impoverished Hamas-run Gaza. I visited them several times before the war. Nicole Hark is Mercy Corps' country director.
16: I think a lot of the challenge at the time was really trying to think about what are the economic opportunities that are actually realistic for Palestinians in Gaza, given all of the different constraints, whether that's political, economic, access, and simply just getting in and out. There's not really a viable, strong export market.
9: In 2007, a year after winning the last Palestinian general election, Hamas, which is widely defined as a terrorist group, took over Gaza by force, ousting the Palestinian Authority. Israel and Egypt responded by tightening their blockade of the tiny territory. Unemployment skyrocketed.
16: So we came together with Google and started thinking about startups and tech and really focusing on the young people inside Gaza, a really talented cohort, really well-educated group of individuals, but just, you know, sort of struggling to find a way to access international markets.
9: During the war, Gaza Sky Geeks saw 2 of its 3 bustling hubs in the Strip destroyed. Some of its entrepreneurs, participants and staff left. Others were killed. Now it's trying to help resurrect the tech sector, focusing on training, freelance work and the new independent co-working spaces.
16: Yeah, it's really critical. I mean, we talk about it now as sort of a digital lifeline, right? This idea that if you have a laptop, if you have a working internet connection, you can work and earn income. And at a time when close to 80% of the people living in Gaza have no income whatsoever, it's really critical to help people get back to work. They don't want to be dependent on aid. They're not looking to sit there and do nothing, right? But it's really finding a safe space and finding something that's affordable and that continues to have consistent electricity and internet is shockingly incredibly difficult. And so really, it started quite nascent, these buildings and these businesses, but now we're seeing more and more pop up because the demand is there.
13: And then what are you doing now to support those co-working spaces and the people in Gaza who want to get back to work?
16: So for the co-working spaces in particular, it really depends on the space and their needs. For a lot of them, it's electricity or it's higher internet capacity. So we might be providing solar panels or backup batteries so that they can then better store the power that they have. Or we're helping them to identify the tools and additional funding in order to be able to increase their internet bandwidth. So they can have video editors or they can have more live streaming. Most of the spaces that we speak to are trying to extend their hours. So they want to be able to operate later in the evening, for example, because a lot of the individuals are working in the United States, for example, or they're coming in earlier because of Australia. So they're trying to manage how long they can stay open. But in order to do that, you have to have power, which unfortunately is not very easy to get in Gaza.
13: And where do you see this going? I mean, has this got real potential? We talk in abstract terms about the reconstruction of Gaza, but could this ultimately help Gaza to rebuild?
16: I think it's definitely the first place to start. I mean, however Gaza recovers from this, and it will take a lot of time and a lot of investment, but the digital economy will be one of the fastest and first ways to do it. We're already seeing people earning an income online, and we know that even if there's huge progress made under whatever the Board of Peace or whatever the peace plans look like, there will still take a lot of time before Gaza is recovered enough to export anything else. There's so much need just internally, domestically, to address. So really, the tech sector is what gives them that opportunity to move beyond this, to go beyond borders, and to really find a way to earn an income and bring it back home.
13: Please come in, Mohammed Halawa says to a woman. You're welcome. He runs a co-working space in Gaza City, which is being helped by Gaza Sky Geeks, for example, to buy some solar panels. As he explains, his original co-working space was destroyed during the war, and he's now set up a new one in his damaged home. Typically, he says, 60 to 80 people come each day and pay to use the internet.
17: The place here receives different types of people. We get entrepreneurs, they make about 10 to 15% of our visitors. The majority are freelancers, programmers and architectural designers. They make up about 60% of the capacity of the co-working space. Usually, about 20% are students. Though right now, students are about the majority because of high school exams. We give them free internet and power. There's a school nearby, and mothers drop their kids off to school, then come to our hub for 3 hours to use the internet until their kids are out, rather than walk a long way home. They come here for some rest, plus they don't have fast internet at home, so they come to us to download entertainment material, not necessarily work material. And some families have their children abroad. They come to our hub to make video calls, particularly in the evenings, because they don't have stable internet at home.
11: So let's start with AI engineering. Because I got these two questions from an engineer, and actually I stuck.
13: This morning in Deir al-Balah, in the center of Gaza, Wala is discussing an AI engineering problem with one of her mentors, based in California's Silicon Valley.
11: That really expands my network. I have lots of international mentors who not just help me in the technical skills, also in the soft skills, also in the mental health. And my mental health, it's not in zero, it's in minus. Yeah, sometimes I'm crying while working. So I don't stop anything. Crying, working at the same time, but I have to complete.
13: Two of her sisters were injured in the war, and amid everything else, she's trying to get a medical evacuation for the youngest.
11: She got injured when we was in our home. Her leg became larger and larger, and she's 13 years old, and none of the doctors here could help her because, you know, there's no resources here. So we talked to the World Health Organization, and right now we are waiting for a country to host her case. So we are still waiting, and her status become harder and harder and bad. So right now there is no luck, but I'm still trying to find a way.
13: What's happened to the other people that you were studying IT with at university? Are people able to work like you, or have you followed up with what's happened to them?
11: Yeah, I know friends already passed away. Also another friend's still trying to find a work. And also friends like lose the hope from this life. So yeah, if you want to complete despite all of these struggles and circumstances, or do you want to just like wait for a miracle to happen, or wait for something to happen, and absolutely it will not happen if you don't do anything.
9: Willat has been helped by another Palestinian Dutch NGO called TAP, which connects young Palestinians with mentors, career coaches and possible employers. She uses the same co-working space as TAP's local team leader, Manar Anabahin, who tells me there's huge talent in Gaza.
18: To be honest, it's surprising me that people outside, they think that in Gaza, people are not, you know, that well-educated. They don't have access to this high-tech industry. But the reality is quite the opposite. And now, currently, despite the situation here, people as well, they are increasing their knowledge in AI. So many of our participants who are currently here inside the Gaza, they are applying to jobs mainly on AI, like AI agent, AI software engineer. So here in Gaza, people, they have the knowledge, but all they need is the chance, having the right chance, having the right network, having the right opportunity in order to show themselves to the world.
2: This is something that remote working has really sort of made possible. I can see why people's attachment to their laptops was like a kind of window or a portal to still kind of connect to the rest of the world.
18: Exactly, 100%.
14: Salam alaikum. Have a clap for you.
9: We're back with Mahran in Gaza City. He's trying to get his laptop screen repaired and is visiting a makeshift workshop run by Ayad Shamali, who's well known to the local tech geeks. There are shelves neatly stacked with second-hand computer parts, but the desk is a jumble of cables, tools and pots of screws. With Israel controlling the borders and what can come in and out of Gaza, it's very much a question of making do, of recycling whatever he can.
19: Now, most of the problems we see are with devices that have been pulled out from under the rubble, recovered from beneath the debris as a result of the bombing, as well as damage caused by electricity issue due to the irregular power supply. For example, this laptop here has a piece of shrapnel that entered one end of the device to the other, to the screen, shattering it. The owner of this laptop was also killed. May God have mercy on her.
9: The Israeli authorities see computers as dual use, meaning that they could be used for military as well as civilian purposes, so they ban them from entering Gaza. There are also restrictions on solar panels, generators and fuel, so electricity and laptops in Gaza can now cost 10 times what they did before the war. And actually fixing a laptop, well,
19: getting spare parts from outside is now almost impossible. Today, repairing relies entirely on devices already inside the country. If one laptop has a faulty motherboard, we take its screen, casing and other usable parts. If another laptop has a broken screen, we use its motherboard. That is how repairs are done now, transferring parts from one device to another.
9: Mahran leaves disappointed, picking his way through the market.
14: Why I need to work on a broken Mac device and I cannot have a new device? We need electricity, we need water. Electricity is the main part of our life. We cannot drink water without electricity. We need solar panels. We need car batteries because we use the batteries to stand with solar panels. We need fuel for generators. We need oils. So it's very hard for us. And I hope like in the future, like we have the same internet connection that Elon Musk have here in Gaza. And I hope that we have a way to get devices to work on here in Gaza.
9: Mahran's still looking for a full-time job.
14: I'm one of the 2 million here in Gaza, and I think there is a lot of people that has a harder time than me. I lost my job, I lost my equipment, I lost my home. This is God's test to me. Other people, they lost their whole family, they lost a lot of people, so it's hard. And I think my test, thanks to God, is still like in money and work, and this is something that we can work about it. This test is very hard for us, but we are trying to survive. We are trying to say thanks God for what we can do and we start our life again.
9: There are many obstacles, and with the ceasefire stalling, Gaza's wider recovery remains at a standstill. But still, Gazan tech workers give a glimpse of a brighter possible future. As for Wala, she is now earning money with her laptop. She's recently landed a full-time job as a software engineer with a Dubai-based company.
11: My first hope to help my family to get a good life, to help my sister to get out from Gaza to find the treatment. And also I'm working for myself to get my scholarship, to travel, and also to help my people. So yeah, this is right now my main goal. I'm still working on it, and I hope that I can achieve it.
9: That's Assignment. I'm Yolande Nell, and the producer's John Murphy.
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0: Welcome to the newsroom from the BBC World Service. I'm Pete Ross. Israel's Prime Minister Benjamin Netanyahu rejects Washington's peace proposal for Gaza.
1: Israel rejects the 15-point document. The IDF will not execute any withdrawal until Hamas is disarmed.
0: A suspected Irish crime boss has appeared in court in Dublin a decade after escaping an assassination attempt and fleeing into exile. A powerful typhoon has struck China's east coast. A BBC investigation has seen evidence that suggests a South African police detective was killed by the country's special forces.
2: The alleged killers of Matiba is a person that's supposed to protect us. Who can we trust? Can we trust our government?
0: And
3: when we reach our limit of traditional medicine, this really allows us to give animals a chance that they may never have.
0: A zoo in Florida has hired a full-time acupuncturist to help care for its animals. All after this.
4: BBC News with Fiona MacDonald. Donald Trump's Board of Peace representative for Gaza has insisted the US-backed peace plan for the territory is the only way forward. Nikolai Mladenov's comments came after Israel rejected the plan. Lucy Williamson in Jerusalem says the Israeli Prime Minister Benjamin Netanyahu is under pressure from Washington.
5: We heard tonight from the envoy to the Board of Peace, Nikolai Mladenov, who appeared on Israeli television talking directly to Israeli voters and reassuring them, saying that this is not a plan that is based on trust. There is no trust. It's based on absolute verification, he said, step for step, withdrawal and disarmament. So it remains to be seen whether that pressure is going to be enough to get Benjamin Netanyahu to agree.
4: Iran has chosen a new leader for its National Security Council. Mohsen Rezaei is a former commander of the country's Revolutionary Guards. He will now have a key role in deciding how Iran pursues its conflict with the US and Israel. Paul Moss reports.
6: Mohsen Rezaei is 71 years old and has long held senior military and political roles. And that is significant because there'd been speculation that Iran's rulers would start promoting a new generation of younger figures. Instead, the old guard seems still very much in charge. Mr. Rezaei is also determined that Iran should continue to control the Strait of Hormuz. He's publicly stated it's far more important than acquiring nuclear weapons. Some observers suggest he's generally less willing to reach a peace deal with the US, but then there's been scant sign of that lately anyway.
4: The Kurdish militant group, the PKK, has criticised a draft law in Turkey that aims to end a decades-long conflict between it and the state. In a statement, the PKK leadership said the legislation had serious shortcomings. It stressed it was essential that the PKK's leader, Abdullah Öcalan, be released from jail, where he's been held since 1999. The Irish suspected cartel boss Daniel Kinahan has appeared before a court in Dublin and been taken into custody after his extradition from the United Arab Emirates. Mr. Kinahan was brought to Ireland on a military jet and immediately driven under heavy police guard to a special criminal tribunal. Here's Greg McKenzie.
7: Daniel Kinahan has been one of the most high-profile figures associated with organised crime in Europe and has spent years outside of Ireland. So the National Crime Agency has previously said that Kinahan and the cartel were responsible for importing tons of guns, ammunition and weapons and distributing them across the globe. His lawyer has always denied those allegations and charges against him.
4: Greg McKenzie. You're listening to the World News from the BBC. The BBC has seen evidence suggesting a South African police detective was shot dead by the country's special forces while investigating the disappearance of a suspected militant from the Islamic State group. The suspect, Abdellah Abadiga, disappeared in 2022. BBC Africa Eye has seen police evidence and CCTV footage that suggests that the detective Frans Matipa was lured to a fake meeting pursued by a car linked to South Africa's special forces, then killed. Seven special forces soldiers and another person are due to stand trial in connection with the murder. They deny the allegations.

0: Army. Bernadette Keogh reports.
1: In a statement, Peru's Foreign Affairs Ministry said in total 459 Peruvians had joined Russia's military. It also announced the repatriation of four Peruvians who it said were in a vulnerable situation in Russia, having escaped from what it described as forced recruitment. Earlier this year, Peru opened an investigation into allegations that its citizens were lured to Russia with promises of civilian jobs, but were instead sent to fight.
0: A German shipping official has warned that falling water levels on the River Rhine could mean that, in effect, it's split into two separate sections for cargo boats. Levels are forecast to drop below 10 centimetres this week at a key gauging point at Kaub. Too low for commercial shipping and for cruises. Firefighters in southern France are trying to contain a fast-moving wildfire that broke out on Sunday. Hundreds of firefighters have been deployed, as well as water-dropping aeroplanes in the Lozère region, northwest of Montpellier. BBC News.
2: You're listening to The Newsroom from the BBC World Service with me, Pete Ross. We begin the programme with the latest on the Trump administration's proposed peace plan for Gaza. Just over a week ago, President Trump announced a revised peace plan for Gaza. The 15-point document required Hamas to commit to a phased disarmament, while Israel would be required to withdraw its military forces from the territory. On social media, President Trump described the proposal as a monumental step towards lasting peace and security there. Hamas almost immediately said it supported the plan on condition that Israel withdrew from Gaza. But until a few hours ago, there had been silence from Jerusalem. Now, Israel's Prime Minister Benjamin Netanyahu has responded by firmly rejecting the plan, which his officials had helped negotiate. Our correspondent John Donison has this update from Jerusalem.
3: The war in Gaza never really ended. More than 1,200 Palestinians have been killed in Israeli strikes since a supposed ceasefire was announced last October. Hundreds of thousands remain homeless. There's little doubt Gaza needs a plan. Hamas disarming is a key part of President Trump's plan. It's just over a week since he announced what he called a monumental step. For the first time, Hamas had agreed to give up its weapons if Israel withdrew its forces from Gaza. And at Camp David last weekend, President Trump said Israel was on board.
4: Israel is very happy about it. Israel helped us. And they've been very good.
3: But it turns out Israel's Prime Minister is not happy with the plan.
5: Israel rejects the 15 points document. The IDF will not execute any withdrawal until Hamas is disarmed. And when I say disarming Hamas, it means heavy weapons, less heavy weapons, all weapons. And we are talking about real disarmament, not fictitious disarmament.
3: So for now, Israel's forces, which fully occupy 70% of the strip, are going nowhere. This afternoon, Hamas called for America to pressure Israel to toe the line. When it comes to peace in Gaza, for every step forward, there is always a step back.
2: Responding to Mr. Netanyahu's rejection, the High Representative for Gaza for Donald Trump's Board of Peace insisted that the US-backed plan remained the only way forward. So, how is the US President likely to respond to this very public rejection of Washington's hard-worked negotiations? That's a question I put to our Washington correspondent, Bernd de Busman.
6: This is a very rare public break between him and Prime Minister Netanyahu, and it's something of a defeat for President Trump personally, because he had been hailing this 15-point proposal as something of a foreign policy victory for his administration. Just last week, he said that Israel was very happy with the deal and that they had been consulted. So I think for him to be such public rejection, I think he will very likely react quite negatively. He's at times expressed frustration with Prime Minister Netanyahu in the past over operations in Gaza and in Lebanon, but certainly nothing of this scale.
2: And what, apart from an angry, potentially angry reaction from the US president, could Washington do? What kind of political pressure could it apply to Israel? Or how is it likely to respond, the Trump administration?

0: Well, Washington has enormous leverage over Israel due to the vast amounts of military and financial aid it gives Israel. But there, at no point throughout this conflict, neither the Biden administration nor the Trump administration has suggested cutting that. But Prime Minister Netanyahu does kind of enjoy very considerable support from the Trump administration, and it's something he points to domestically in Israel. So I think if President Trump were to outwardly criticize, it also complicates matters for Prime Minister Netanyahu in Israel as he tries balance between moderate figures in his government and the more hardline figures in his government. And I think even a public spat between the two of them really complicates his efforts ahead of his re-election campaign.
1: Well, that's kind of perhaps the crux of this, isn't it? That Benjamin Netanyahu is facing pressure externally from Washington to accept this deal, but also internally in Israel, there's elections coming up. How much do you think that internal pressure has to do with this decision that we've heard today?
0: I think it has an enormous amount to do with the decision, especially, I mean, many of these hardliners rejected the 15-point proposal very, very quickly, and Prime Minister Netanyahu really needs their support to remain in his current position. So I think that in and of itself is a very tricky balancing act for the prime minister, especially when Washington very much wants to get this conflict done and dusted, as it were. President Trump very much sees himself as a deal maker, and any sort of rejection of his deals is something that weighs on him politically here in the United States, as he kind of repeatedly points to these conflicts, the war in Gaza included, as sign that his foreign policies are working, especially in the Middle East.
1: What could the implications for this be for Iran and the war in the Middle East in general?
0: Earlier today, President Trump, in an interview with Axios, he seemed to have moved away from the prospect of returning to full-scale military operations inside Iran. It's not clear where Israel stands with that, but if Israel and the U.S. were to take divergent foreign policies with regards to Iran, that really complicates President Trump's efforts to negotiate a settlement to the war in Iran if there's still the prospect of Israel moving against Iran unilaterally in the future.
1: Our Washington correspondent, Bernd de Busman. To China now, where hundreds of thousands of people have been evacuated from their homes after a powerful typhoon struck China's eastern coast on Sunday evening. Earlier, Typhoon Dolphin brought heavy rains to northern Taiwan, and five people died in a landslide in the Philippines set off by heavy monsoon rains. Our correspondent in Beijing, Stephen McDonald, joins us live now. Steve, thanks for being with us. What impact has this typhoon had, and what is the latest where you are?
2: Well, really, the biggest impact is this decision by officials not to take chances and to move huge numbers of people to safer areas, because they know that the potential of the devastation from such typhoons is so huge in China. And so, to give you an example, in Wenzhou City alone, reportedly 900,000 people have been put in emergency shelters. Now, it could be that it doesn't turn out that bad, I mean, given that the typhoon has now been downgraded. However, you know, the potential is still huge. Other examples, oil rig workers all brought to shore, huge ships ordered back into port, smaller vessels all put into shelter in places like Shanghai, 500 of them apparently, 1,500 flights cancelled, obviously all ferries also cancelled. And so it has had a big impact already, but we're not hearing any reports of any deaths so far or anything along those lines.
1: Moving hundreds of thousands of people and some of the other precautions you've mentioned there, clearly the authorities are taking it very seriously, and that's because China's had issues, you know, huge problems with typhoons in the past.
2: Yes, it's out of an abundance of caution, and apart from moving people to safer areas, they're also checking structures. So they've had engineers looking at dams. Now, the reason for that is the most recent typhoon saw dams burst to deadly effects. People were killed when floodwaters rushed through those dams. Also, building sites, you know, anywhere where a flood or, you know, high wind could cause danger, those places are all being checked.
1: And what can we expect in the next few hours? Obviously, it's quite difficult to predict, but what are authorities saying about where they expect the typhoon to go next?
2: Well, if I start with the better news, is that the typhoon winds have slowed as they've hit land. The problem is that what could come after this is more heavy driving rain, flooding and landslides. Landslides are also a massive problem in China. And so we've already had deadly landslides, we've already had deadly floods this year. So the worry is that that could come. And we're talking inland China now. Once the typhoon hits this huge space along the coast, that tough weather can move right into the heart of China.
1: Steve, thanks very much for that update. Steve McDonald in Beijing. Next, a BBC investigation that's seen evidence that suggests a South African police detective was killed by the country's special forces. Franz Matipa, who belonged to an elite police unit known as the Hawks, had been investigating the role of the special forces in the disappearance of a suspected Islamic State group militant. 2 days later, he was found shot dead in his car. His family and former colleagues are now demanding justice. Dino Matani reports from South Africa.
3: So this is the final road on Mathiba's last journey.
4: It is indeed. And we are about to, in just a few metres, approach the site where he died.
5: On a Sunday evening in August 2023, Lieutenant Colonel Franz Matiba was found shot dead in his car by the side of the N1 motorway outside Pretoria. The 53-year-old detective was a veteran of the Hawks, an elite police unit whose responsibilities include investigating crimes against the state.
6: He was the finest man. He was a trusted and loyal man. Yeah, that is how Franz was.
5: Brigadier Paulina Sekopela was Matiba's commanding officer. She says Matiba was killed while investigating whether Special Forces soldiers were behind the disappearance of suspected IS militant Abdallah Abadiga in December 2022. Matiba had applied for a court order to force the military to hand over information. But after one meeting with the Special Forces, he made a chilling prediction to his boss.
6: He said, Brigadier, you know, is the boy that going to kill me? I'm going to die.
5: Police say that 2 days later, on the 6th of August 2023, Matiba was lured to a petrol station in eastern Pretoria, where he believed he would meet an informant. But they didn't show up. BBC Africa Eye has seen CCTV pictures which show Matiba driving away on the motorway with a black BMW following him. He was shot dead shortly after. 7 Special Forces soldiers and 1 other are due to stand trial in connection with the detective's murder. Of those, 7 are accused, alongside 4 others, of abducting and murdering Abadiga. They deny the allegations.
7: Give me a lighter. You can just light the papers.
5: Over a backyard barbecue, Colonel Tolly Frichtenberg, a former counter-terrorism police chief, tells BBC Africa Eye that South Africans should be concerned by Matiba's murder.
7: The alleged killers of Matiba is a person that's supposed to protect us. Who can we trust? Can we trust our government?
5: He believes Matiba was close to uncovering the truth behind Abadiga's disappearance. Colonel Frichtenberg has revealed that before he went missing, Abadiga was being used as an intelligence asset. But he thinks his handlers underestimated him.
7: I cannot say which intelligence organization used him. Which intelligence organization, domestic or international, I will go that far. Most probably he's laying somewhere in a shallow grave.
5: The BBC contacted the Department of Home Affairs and the South African National Defence Force for comment. They did not respond. Meanwhile, 3 years on from Matiba's death, his daughter Basitsana says her family are still waiting for his killers to be held to account.
8: I'm never gonna hug my dad anymore. Why? Why my dad? Because he was doing his job. We need justice. We need justice.
1: That report from Dino Matani. You're listening to The Newsroom from the BBC World Service. To Ireland now, where the suspected Irish crime boss, Daniel Kinahan, has appeared in court in Dublin following his high-profile extradition from Dubai in the United Arab Emirates. Kinahan was arrested there in April, and a decade after escaping an assassination attempt in Ireland and fleeing into exile. Prosecutors and the US government say he's the ringleader of one of the world's most dangerous crime syndicates. He appealed the extradition over the past few months, but his attempts have been unsuccessful, bringing to an end a global game of cat and mouse with authorities in the US, Europe and the Gulf. Appearing in court under extra security, having been driven at high speed to a special criminal tribunal in Dublin, the businessman and boxing promoter was charged with directing the Kinahan cartel, as well as drug trafficking and firearms offences. He's always denied the allegations against him. Our Ireland correspondent, Chris Page, was in the special criminal court in the Irish capital for the hearing.
9: Daniel Kinahan appeared in court in a hearing that lasted for about 13 minutes. He sat on a wooden bench for most of that time. He was wearing a black hooded top. He occasionally sipped from a bottle of water. He rose to his feet on several occasions whenever one of the three judges, Patrick McGrath, addressed him directly. He also stood with his hands clasped in front of him when a court official put the charge to him. So he faces one charge, and that is of directing the activities of a criminal organisation between October 2015 and April 2017. Towards the end of the hearing, a prosecutor suggested to the judges that they should explain to Daniel Kinahan that he could only apply for bail at the High Court in Dublin. So the judge did that, and Daniel Kinahan replied, "I think we know I won't get bail," but he went on to thank the judge. So now he has left here, this court complex in Dublin. Also during that court hearing, a detective, Garda, gave some details about how he arrested Daniel Kinahan, how he executed the arrest warrant. So he's been remanded in custody until the 5th of October. Until then, he's being taken to Portlaoise Prison, not far outside Dublin. It's a maximum security prison, and the facilities there, it's understood, have been upgraded.
1: Daniel Kinahan's arrest followed years of investigations into the Kinahan Organised Crime Group by an international coalition of law enforcement agencies. Several members of the gang have been jailed in recent years, but Daniel Kinahan's extradition is likely to result in one of the most significant criminal trials in modern Irish history, says our correspondent Tom Simmons.
10: Daniel Kinahan is alleged to have taken over the Kinahan Organised Crime Group after his father Christy stepped back. He was arrested in 2010 in a Spanish investigation, which petered out through lack of evidence. A 2021 BBC investigation found he'd also been involved in managing professional boxers. In 2016, he escaped an attempt by a rival gang to kill him with automatic weapons during a raid on a boxing weigh-in at the Regency Hotel in Dublin. The Kinahan group retaliated with a string of murders. Irish police eventually tracked down Sean McGovern, described as a senior Kinahan lieutenant who organised the killings, extradited him from Dubai, and successfully prosecuted him using evidence from encrypted phones. The same special court with three judges and no jury may be used to prosecute Daniel Kinahan.
1: Tom Simmons. In Canada, the vast western province of British Columbia is under a state of emergency with more than 100 wildfires burning. Tens of thousands of people have been evacuated, including the 12,000 residents of Summerland. The town's mayor is Doug Holmes, and he gave the BBC this update from Penticton, about an hour's drive south, after he'd been ordered to leave his home very early on Saturday morning.
11: The fire started around 5:30 p.m., 15 kilometers outside Summerland, and then it just moved really quickly. We're a farming community. We're kind of three mountain valleys with real rich soil, lots of cherry and peach orchards and vineyards. And the fire just kind of ripped through two of those three valleys. So those two valleys were evacuated probably around 8:30, 9 o'clock Friday night, our time. And then the fire just kept coming closer and closer to town. And so the decision was made at midnight, Friday night, Saturday morning, to evacuate the whole town. So you can imagine that number of people all packing up their cars and heading out at the same time. There's only one highway that comes through Summerland. The north end of the town was blocked off by fire, so we could only leave going to the town to the south, which is Penticton. And so there was basically a large convoy of cars heading south.
12: You've arrived in Penticton, and it sounds like that's where most people have ended up as well, about an hour's drive and under normal conditions south of Summerland. And, I mean, what are people staying in?
11: We're two closely connected communities anyway. So people are staying at friends or families. A lot of people left with their camp trailers and their caravans. And so the parking lots in Penticton are full. And if there are people who have no place to stay, there's an evacuation center has been set up at the convention center here.
12: Did the fire reach your town?
11: Lots of parts of town it did reach, not every part of town. So we do know parts have been spared. We know our downtown, so our center core is okay. But, you know, homes have been lost. We know structures have been lost. Everybody will know somebody who has lost a home.
12: It's an agricultural region, isn't it? I mean, there's a lot of farming that goes on. I think a lot of winemaking that goes on as well. I assume there must be immense concern about what's happened to the land.
11: You know, the immediate concern is what happens to people's crops. I know farmers who have told me that they know they've lost their barn, for example, and recovery is going to be hard. It's going to be challenging. We're going to need government support, but we'll pull together as a community and we'll get through it.
12: Have you got any update on, you know, the progress of the fire and when you and others may be able to return to Summerland?
11: Well, that's the number one question everybody asks is when can we go home? And we just don't know yet. The fire is still out of control. They're still fighting it. That's the top priority right now, is to get that fire under control. And then once it's under control, we can start planning re-entry. There'll be farmers who've left animals behind. They need to get back to their farms to feed those animals. And then people can't return to their homes until we know it's safe to do so. There's power lines down. The water has been contaminated. There's structures that we don't know are safe or not. So all that sort of thing has to happen before people can return to their homes. All that's going to take time.
1: Summerland Mayor Doug Holmes talking to my colleague Tim Franks. And finally, to a zoo in Florida that's hired a full-time acupuncturist to help care for its animals. The zoo in Tampa says it's had great success using the therapy, which is a traditional Chinese treatment involving needles being put into specific parts of the body to help some creatures with complex medical conditions, including a manatee and a black-bellied whistling duck. The zoo's senior vice president is Dr. Meredith Persky.
13: We definitely tailor every single treatment plan towards specific animals. It might not be the first step, but it typically comes along when we have cases that when we reach our limit of traditional medicine, this really allows us to give animals a chance that they may never have.
1: For more on this story, here's our reporter, Nikki Cardwell.
14: Zoo Tampa specialises in conservation and rehabilitation. It frequently gets calls to come to the aid of injured and distressed creatures. It aims to return them to the wild wherever possible. The zoo says acupuncture works in the same way in animals as it does in humans, stimulating nerves, enhancing blood flow, and encouraging the body's natural pain management and healing responses. They're using it alongside traditional veterinary medicine. For one elderly duck, it helped bring back strength, movement, and agility to a gammy leg. And in the case of a manatee with nerve damage to his face, where there were few conventional treatments available, they've managed to restore movement to his nostril and eye. The zoo says using needles in a range of sizes, no animal is too big or too small to be treated.
1: My colleague Nikki Cardwell there with that story about the zoo. You've been listening to The Newsroom from the BBC World Service with me, Pete Ross. A reminder of the main news, the EU's Earth Observatory programme says the surface temperature of the world's oceans hit a record high in July, in part because of the El Niño phenomenon. Thanks very much for listening.
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18: This is CrowdScience listener John from Tanzania.
19: Hi, CrowdScience.
18: He's also a doctor, which probably explains his question.
19: Why haven't we been able to cure TB?
18: TB, or tuberculosis, kills over 1 million people a year. I'm Marnie Chasterton, and on this week's CrowdScience, we're wondering why. Why is it so difficult to eradicate when we have both a vaccine and antibiotics to treat it? That's coming up on CrowdScience after the news.
1: BBC News with Pete Ross. The European Union's climate change monitoring programme, Copernicus, has said the world's oceans outside the polar regions hit record high temperatures for July. This, it said, was partly driven by a powerful El Niño phenomenon developed in the Pacific and marine heat waves in areas of Europe. A German shipping official has warned that falling water levels in the River Rhine could mean that, in effect, it's split into two separate sections for cargo boats. Jens Schwan said that levels are forecast to drop below 10 centimetres this week at a key gauging point in Kob. Iran has chosen a new leader for its National Security Council. Mohsen Razai, a former commander of the Revolutionary Guards, has previously stated that it's crucial for Iran to retain control over the Strait of Hormuz, arguing that this is more important than acquiring nuclear weapons. The BBC has seen evidence suggesting a South African police detective, Franz Matipa, was shot dead by the country's special forces while investigating the disappearance of a suspected militant from the Islamic State group. The suspected militant disappeared in 2022. Seven special forces soldiers and another person are due to stand trial in connection with Detective Matipa's murder. They deny the allegations. The Kurdish militant group, the PKK, has criticised a draft law in Turkey that aims to end a decades-long conflict between it and the state. The PKK leadership said the legislation had serious shortcomings. Peru's government has said 11 Peruvian citizens have died fighting for Russia in its war in Ukraine. It's added that more than 100 others are missing and three have been captured by the Ukrainian army. In football, Cameroon has put an end to Nigeria's reign as champions of the Women's Africa Cup of Nations, with a shock 1-0 win in the quarter-finals. That's the latest BBC News.
18: This is CrowdScience from the BBC World Service. I'm Marnie Chasterton.
20: This is the map that I've got. This is from 1930s.
18: I'm on an odd sort of treasure hunt through the corridors of University College London, blueprint in hand.
20: Does that bear any resemblance to where we are now?
21: Yes, this is like this.
20: OK, it's that way round.
21: So I think this is the entrance,
20: yeah.
21: The way we came in, and then these rooms would be at the far end.
18: This place used to be a hospital, it's now a lab, and lab manager Georgia is kindly helping me pinpoint the spot where a very famous writer died.
20: So we know that we're roughly in the right zone.
21: Yes, yes, unfortunately we don't know where the room is. It is the closest we can get.
20: OK, I'm calling it. This is the building, this is the wing, if not the room, where George Orwell died.
18: Orwell, famous for his dystopian novels Animal Farm and 1984, died not in room 101, but room 65, here in London, in 1951, of tuberculosis.
20: It's weird being this close to where he died, and he was only 46, which is it's depressingly no age at all.
18: And he wasn't unusual. Tuberculosis, or TB, has killed many millions. Russian playwright Anton Chekhov, former American presidential first lady Eleanor Roosevelt, Polish composer Chopin. Nelson Mandela caught it whilst imprisoned in South Africa, but thankfully recovered. Countless poets and presidents from every continent have not been so lucky. But now, in some parts of the world, like here in the UK, it's a disease of the past. Globally, it's quite a different story, which is why Crowd Science listener John, in Tanzania, has a question.
19: Hi, Crowd Science. My question to the team is, why haven't we been able to cure TB? It's been there with us for a really, really long time, and we still haven't figured a way out of it.
18: And John, you're a doctor, right?
19: Yes, I'm a doctor. Very early in my career, but yes, I'm a doctor.
18: So you see TB?
19: I see TB. Almost every day I see patients with TB.
18: And yet, this is a treatable illness. There's also a vaccine called the BCG. So why is John still seeing so many patients sick with it? That's what he wants our help with finding out.
19: It's very, very common in our setting. I don't know if my stats are up to date, but this is something we learned in med school, is that among three people, at least one of us has the latent TB, the inactive form of TB.
18: I've heard the stat of one in four around the world, but even one in four is just absolutely shocking.
19: Yeah, one in four is still...
18: Where's my BCG scar? It's somewhere on this arm.
19: I was also checking. I do have mine. I also have mine.
18: I know this is audio, so let me say at this point, John and I are trying to roll up sleeves to compare vaccination scars. But then he brings the sobering facts.
19: In my practice, I have seen people as young as 17 dying of TB complications.
18: And how catastrophic is it in your country?
19: In the past 1 year, I worked in a government hospital. And that's where, in my ward, for example, I was working in an infectious unit. At most, we are 20 patients. You could be attending 12 or 10, half the patients having TB.
18: Are people scared of getting it, or is it just part of life and, I got TB?
19: Actually, it's a very scary disease, because when someone suffers from TB, you cough up blood and, you know, you get wasted. So when a person has TB, it's really something that people really are scared.
18: So Dr. John sees TB cases all the time. It kills over 1 million people a year, and a quarter of us has latent TB, the bug, but not the disease symptoms. And John's question is why? When we've had antibiotics to fight it since the 1940s. Plus, as we discussed, we've both got our scars from the TB vaccine, the BCG. What's going wrong? To try and answer his question, I think we need to start with that vaccine, which takes me to an interesting plaque in the cathedral-like entrance to Paris's main medical teaching hospital. With me, a historian of bugs and drugs.
0: So my name's Klaas Kicheller. I'm a historian and associate professor working for the French National Institute of Health and Medical Research, INSERM, in Paris.
18: We're standing by a plaque. What is it for?
0: So we're standing in front of a plaque commemorating the first vaccination in a human against tuberculosis, which was administered by Calmette in 1921. So BCG, and it's the real milestone in the history of tuberculosis.
18: The vaccine is called the BCG. B for bacillus and C and G for Calmette and Guérin, the French scientists who made it.
0: The method behind this is a traditional French way of producing a vaccine, which means that you reculture the strain hundreds, if not thousands of times in order to weaken it and in order to attenuate it. So your body no longer sickens from exposure to the pathogen. It could be a virus, it could be a bacterium, and still has the capacity to learn from exposure to it to produce an immune response. And BCG was manufactured on this premise. Calmette and his team, they transfer over to Institut Pasteur following the end of the First World War, and here they move into human trials. And this is exactly where this starts in 1921 here on site.
18: And how successful was the BCG?
0: That is one of the big, I think, historical research questions of the 20th and 21st century. BCG as such is a revolution in the sense that there is now a vaccine against tuberculosis, but it's not entirely clear from the get-go how protective its effects are. Very soon also doubts get raised about efficacy, for example, in different age groups and at different stages of the disease. Nonetheless, BCG, I think, to this day remains the vaccine of choice when it comes to tuberculosis vaccination, and it's rolled out alongside other interventions which usually center on antibiotic therapy for people who are suffering from tuberculosis and also people exposed to them, and most importantly, in areas where tuberculosis is really controlled in the long term, focusing also on improving sanitation and nutrition of populations, so improving overall health.
18: So the vaccine did make a difference, but what I'm hearing is that there's a lot of room for improvement. Or, to put it in starker terms,
19: the number of cases that you get of TB per year clearly shows that the vaccine, you know, doesn't really work.
18: I'm sorry, what? Time to introduce our next expert.
19: Hello, I am Max Gutierrez. I'm a group leader here at the Francis Crick Institute in London, United Kingdom.
18: The Crick is one of the biggest biomedical labs in Europe. Here, Max studies what the TB bacterium does inside our bodies and how our immune systems attempt to fight back.
19: TB is one of probably the oldest diseases. If you think about Egypt and the mummies, you know, people have recovered bacteria from, you know, from the mummies. So this is really like an old disease. TB is a lung disease. So bacteria will go through your airways, you know, into the lungs. And then in the lungs will interact with your immune cells. And those interactions will define if your cells will kill the bacteria, or if the bacteria is able to, you know, replicate, divide and growth and then, you know, trigger active TB.
18: Ideally, the vaccine would steer the body towards the former approach, killing the bacteria rather than letting them develop into the disease. Max says the reality of the BCG vaccine is a lot more disappointing.
19: It had some protection, but then clearly it doesn't work in adults. So the vaccine is still being used, and the reason why it's being used is because it protects children against something that is lethal, which is TB meningitis. So basically, it's tuberculosis going into your brain, which in newborns, you know, the mortality rates are very high. So people vaccinated in at very early stages of life will be protected. But that protection will wane with time. And, you know, the number of cases that you get of TB per year clearly shows that the vaccine, you know, doesn't really work. And there are many, many, you know, groups around the world that are trying to improve the vaccine that we have or generating or developing a new vaccine. So because that's probably the only way we have to eradicate the disease.
2: Okay. So the vaccine doesn't work very well, or it doesn't work in adults.
19: Exactly. That's right.
2: But that's not all we've got.
19: Mm-hmm.
2: We've got antibiotics.
19: We've got antibiotics as well, yeah.
2: We've got a treatment. It doesn't matter if the vaccine doesn't work. We've got a treatment.
19: That's right.
2: What's wrong with that?
19: So TB is if you get infected with what is called a strain that is sensitive, is a curable disease. The problem is very complex because for that treatment, you need to use many antibiotics, at least three, or sometimes four or even more. And then the treatment will last for up to 6 months and sometimes longer depending on the strain that you have.
18: A minimum of 6 months of treatment with multiple antibiotics sounds grueling to me. So what's it like to go through that? In Kenya's capital, Nairobi, in the Kibera district, TB is rife. In the local community clinic, Crowd Science found 42-year-old Janet.
3: Nilianza kukonjeka last year, mwezi wa kumi na moja.
22: I began to fall ill last year in November. I started to cough a cough that persisted for 1 month. I was coughing and feeling intense cold during the day. At night, I was coughing and sweating, and my body kept wasting away. I lost a lot of weight. From 80 kilograms, I weighed 64 kilograms. That's when I went to the hospital. I was tested and told that I had TB. For the treatment, I kept time when I was taking pills. I was advised to eat well and avoid stress, so I kept coming to the clinic for every appointment. I didn't miss even one. At the beginning, we were given the 4-pill-a-day medication, then a smaller pill for each day, pyridoxine. But after a while, pyridoxine was out of stock, so it meant that a person had to buy it for themselves. But this other one was being given for free. I used to set an alarm so that I would take the medicine every night after my meals. I took the medicine every night until I finished my treatment. Sometimes it was very hard.
18: Janet has now recovered, but is reluctant to share her diagnosis with her friends.
22: Now I am okay. I have no fever. I have a healthy appetite. I can smell properly. I am okay. People run away from me. They stay away. They fear that you can infect them. I didn't tell anyone that I had TB.
18: So we have a vaccine, but it only really works on kids. We have a series of drugs to treat TB, but it's a long and arduous process, and the disease comes with social stigma. Plus, you may have heard of the growing resistance to antibiotics. Well, because tuberculosis has such a long treatment, there's plenty of time for bacteria to evolve resistance to the drugs, which all adds up to the deadliest infectious disease we have in the world today. Coming up next, I'll be finding out how science is fighting back. You're listening to Crowd Science from the BBC World Service, the show that answers your science questions. I'm Marnie Chesterton, and this week, listener John, a doctor from Tanzania, wants to know why we haven't cured TB yet. I've mentioned the problems with the treatment and the vaccine, and now we're going to turn to the bacterium that causes it, Mycobacterium tuberculosis. I think we need to hear how it seems to hide out in a quarter of the world's population while only causing disease in some people.
4: Hi, I'm Dr. Danny Best. I'm a senior lecturer at the University of Surrey. My primary area of research is tuberculosis and Mycobacterium tuberculosis, and I've been called by others in the field a bacterial dietitian because I'm very interested in what TB eats and how it eats it, particularly with regard to surviving in the human host.
18: A tiny bacterium is a living organism, and Mycobacterium tuberculosis needs feeding the same as the rest of us. And working out what it eats to make it a happy and virulent pathogen is Danny's speciality.
4: Yes, I mean, it's a very challenging organism to work with because it grows very, very slowly. And so research in this area is very slow. But in addition to that, it's a real beast of an organism. Many pathogens produce very defined factors which help them produce disease. But TB, as it's evolved over many, many, many years with its human host, really uses its whole genome to manipulate this host and cause disease. So it's a very complicated organism and disease process.
18: What Danny means is that every bit of the TB bacterium's genetic information seems to help it get into your body and hide there. We've mentioned that TB is a lung disease, but in a cruel irony, the bacteria choose to make their home in precisely the cells that are supposed to hunt out and kill foreign invaders.
4: So the primary human host cell is the macrophage. So macrophages are derived from white blood cells, and TB is able to survive within these cells. And these are the cells that are really designed to kill invading bacteria and viruses. So TB has the audacity to survive within these cells and also grow within them. But it also can survive in other cell types. It can also survive extracellularly.
18: What's Mycobacterium tuberculosis doing whilst it's waiting for your immune system to be compromised so it can attack you?
4: Well, I think the honest answer to that is we don't really know. Mycobacterium tuberculosis is very, very good at growing very, very slowly or not really seeming to grow at all. So we have this idea that it's in this sort of quiescent state. However, the emerging evidence is that this may be a much more dynamic state than we realise. It's quite complicated.
18: So, as you can hear, this is all quite difficult to explain. Danny is part of an international team looking at that mysterious quiescent or sleeping stage. What turns sleeping bacteria into disease-causing bacteria? In very new research, the team have discovered one particular gene, very common across many species, that's been weaponized by the bacterium. And they found that getting rid of this gene stops Mycobacterium from developing tuberculosis in the body. It's a small part of a very large and largely missing jigsaw puzzle on how Mycobacterium bacillus operates.
4: And for me, I think understanding that basic biology is really important for the process of developing better therapeutics.
18: Back at the Crick Institute, cell biologist Max Gutierrez shows me firsthand why TB research is hard going.
5: So we're over at a different part of the Crick now, and it's quite a quiet corridor, and we're stopped outside an impressively intimidating looking lab. I mean, one of the windows, and it's got sort of several layers of glass. I think that's quadruple... quadruple no, glazing. Well, no, look, it's got one, no, two, no, three, but you're I can right. see yeah, the gaps.
6: Yeah.
5: And the kind of outside window is bolted on. That's because the TB's in there.
6: That's right. We work with a human pathogen, and obviously you don't want that to go in anywhere else, and you want to, you know, contain it.
5: What are the big questions that you're answering behind this glass?
6: The main one is trying to understand how the treatment for TB takes 6 months, at least. And we really want to understand why it takes so long, and if we can reduce that time, and if we can find, you know, antibiotics that works better. So, in fact, we don't know very well how the antibiotics we are currently using in the clinic work. You know, why, for example, it takes at least 3 different antibiotics in 6 months to cure a person. That's one of the areas that we work. But the other one that we were very interested is in those very early events that decide that a person develop a disease or actually face that back and then clear the infection. This is one of the main areas we work here. That's called part of the innate immune response.
5: Okay, so some people get the bacteria and they clear it out of their body.
6: Yeah.
5: Some people get the bacterium and it hides away in their body.
6: Exactly.
5: And then other people just get sick.
6: Exactly. And we really don't understand why some of them are able to clear the infection, which is one of the main questions in the disease.
5: That's a lot of quite basic questions. Do we do we know much about the biology of this?
6: Well, the biology of TB is very complex. It's a combination of a very complex biology with, you know, maybe not much support for research, but also very difficult to work with. And all of that leads to the fact that there are many fundamental questions, as you said, that we still don't understand.
18: Fundamental science aside, what listener John wants to know is, what's the best way to fight this bacteria?
6: Ideally, in the ideal situation, the way to eradicate TB will be to have a vaccine that works.
18: So if we need a better vaccine, is anyone around the world actually working on one?
7: My name is Angelique Luabea Kanikani. I'm a research physician at the University of Cape Town. I'm working on a TB vaccine, and I've been working at the University of Cape Town for 15 years now, doing TB research, running clinical trials, been working on many, many candidates of novel TB vaccine in the last 25 years at SATV.
18: But SATV is South Africa Tuberculosis Vaccine Initiative. I'm wondering what makes South Africa a good place to study TB and possible new vaccines.
7: South Africa is one of the countries with the highest TB incidence in the world. If you look at, for example, 20 years ago, we were recording more than 600,000 TB cases per year. When you do a TB vaccine research, you need to do TB vaccine research when you have the huge problem. Because of the number of cases that we were having every year, it gave the possibility to evaluate in clinical trials novel TB vaccine because you can see the impact.
18: What Angelique is saying is that in South Africa, because disease rates are so high, you really notice if a new vaccine in clinical trials is making a difference.
7: You have to wait to see how many TB cases have been averted by the vaccine.
18: Right. And we've established so far that the BCG doesn't really work. What are the alternatives in the pipeline?
7: The front runner that we have now is the M72 vaccine. And that is a very exciting vaccine. Why? Because it's the first vaccine that have shown efficacy signal of preventing disease in those who are infected. That vaccine was evaluated in clinical trials phase 2 8 years ago. We haven't seen a vaccine like that showing that level of efficacy. 50%, more than 50% of people, it prevents disease. This vaccine, this M72 vaccine, is going to phase 3. And we have recruited 20,000 people where we received this vaccine. And we are doing this phase 3 to confirm the signal that was seen in phase 2. We don't know. It was seen in a small sample of people, 3,500, almost that number. We've seen that 50% protection.
18: For my ears, 50% efficacy doesn't sound like it's very good. I want 100% efficacy.
7: Of course, we all wanted a higher. What we are expecting is the minimum that we are expecting for is 50%. It can be higher, right? It can be 60% or more. We don't know if we're going to see the same signal in 20,000 people. But if the vaccine is successful, it's a game changer, because if we have a vaccine with 50% vaccine efficacy, this vaccine can prevent 75 million of TB cases over 25 years.
18: Wow.
7: 75 million TB cases can be averted. 8.5 million of death can be prevented.
18: Can I ask you a personal question? I know that your uncle died of TB this year. Does it make you angry that we haven't found something to cure TB sooner than we have?
7: It makes me sad. It makes me angry. This is my uncle, but how many more were like my uncle? It took long. In my opinion, it took too much time to diagnose the TB he had. It took much time to give the correct treatment. And for me, it's unnecessary death. And it's just a statistic. What makes me angry and sad is, why is he a statistic? It shouldn't be.
18: Can I make him more than a statistic? Can we name him?
7: His name was Philemon, and he was a teacher, a headmaster.
18: Professor Angelique Luabiekene-Kene, bringing home that each TB death is a family tragedy, which feels avoidable when, in theory, we have a vaccine and treatment for this disease. What we've learnt is that in practice, neither is up to scratch, and in addition, the uncomfortable answer to why we haven't cured TB lies outside the science. I asked every one of my experts why they think we haven't cured TB yet.
7: TB is a disease of poverty. Socioeconomic condition.
6: We don't have a vaccine that works. Access to antibiotics and, healthcare, linked to poverty is one of the main obstacles that we have. And then the lack of funding for research and developing new drugs and new treatments is also going down.
4: Many of the solutions aren't biomedical. They're to do with improving people's nutrition and housing conditions.
0: Getting rid of TB entails very simply, actually, improving people's living conditions, nutritional status, access to clean water, access to good housing. It's very simple, but obviously one of the most complicated challenges when it comes to global health.
18: And I think that is an entire separate episode of Crowd Science. John, thank you so much for asking this question. And over to you for the credits.
6: That's it for this edition of Crowd Science from the BBC World Service. The question came from me, John, in Tanzania. and the program was presented by Manny Chesterton and edited by Ben Motti. If you have a question for the show, please email it to crowdscience@bbc.co.uk. Thanks for listening. Bye.
18: Thank you, John. And I should remind you that you can also send us a message or voice note on WhatsApp. The number is +44 8000 314 773. That's +44 8000 314 773. 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
23: The White House insists that the plan rejected by Israel is the best chance for peace in Gaza. We'll get an Israeli perspective and a view from the United Nations in the occupied territories.
10: Chinese companies are racing to catch up with their American counterparts on artificial intelligence. We'll find out how close they're getting.
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24: And I see something that in the beginning I was thinking was a big rock. But when I was more close and I reached bottom and I realized that it was amphoras.
23: An impressive discovery there. That and more coming up for you here on Newsday after the latest world news.
25: BBC News with Fiona MacDonald. The European Union's climate change monitoring programme, Copernicus, has said the world's oceans outside the polar regions hit record high temperatures for July. Copernicus also said Western Europe experienced its hottest June to July period on record. Danny Eberhard has more details.
26: Oceans help regulate the climate, absorbing much of the extra heat produced by humans burning fossil fuels. Copernicus says in July, the average sea surface temperatures outside the poles hit nearly 21 degrees Celsius. That was partly driven by a powerful El Niño phenomenon developing in the tropical Pacific, plus marine heat waves in parts of Europe. Hotter oceans lead to stronger storms, shifting weather patterns, and harm to marine ecosystems. Copernicus has also highlighted the hot, exceptionally dry weather seen in Western Europe.
25: Donald Trump's Board of Peace representative for Gaza has insisted the US-backed peace plan for the territory is the only way forward. Nikolai Mladenov said that further talks were underway and he hoped would lead to positive outcome. His comments came after Israel rejected the plan, saying its troops would only withdraw from the territory once Hamas had handed over all its weapons. Iran has chosen a new leader for its National Security Council. Mohsen Razaei is a former commander of the country's Revolutionary Guards and will now have a key role in deciding how Iran pursues its conflict with the US and Israel. Paul Moss reports.
27: Mohsen Razaei is 71 years old and has long held senior military and political roles. And that is significant because there'd been speculation that Iran's rulers would start promoting a new generation of younger figures. Instead, the old guard seems still very much in charge. Mr. Razaei is also determined that Iran should continue to control the Strait of Hormuz. He's publicly stated it's far more important than acquiring nuclear weapons.
25: The Irish suspected cartel boss Daniel Kinahan has appeared before a court in Dublin and been taken into custody after his extradition from the United Arab Emirates. Mr. Kinahan was brought to Ireland on a military jet and immediately driven under heavy police guard to a special criminal tribunal. More details from Greg McKenzie.
1: Daniel Kinahan has been one of the most high-profile figures associated with organised crime in Europe and has spent years outside of Ireland. So the National Crime Agency has previously said that Kinahan and the cartel were responsible for importing tons of guns, ammunition and weapons and distributing them across the globe. His lawyer has always denied those allegations and charges against him.
25: World News from the BBC. The BBC has seen evidence suggesting a South African police detective was shot dead by the country's special forces while investigating the disappearance of a suspected militant from the Islamic State group. The suspect, Abdellah Abdiga, disappeared in 2022. BBC Africa Eye has seen police evidence and footage that suggests the following year the detective, Franz Matipa, was lured to a fake meeting pursued by a car linked to South Africa's special forces, then killed. Seven special forces soldiers and another person are due to stand trial in connection with his murder. They deny the allegations. Peru's government has said 11 Peruvian citizens have died fighting for Russia in its war in Ukraine. It's added that more than 100 others are missing and three have been captured by the Ukrainian army. The Foreign Affairs Ministry said in total more than 450 Peruvians had joined Russia's military. Firefighters in southern France are trying to contain a fast-moving wildfire that broke out on Sunday. Hundreds of firefighters have been deployed. In football, Cameroon has put an end to Nigeria's reign as champions of the Women's Africa Cup of Nations, and Malawi has also beaten Ghana in the tournament's quarter-finals. Yusuf Taha has the details.
11: In the match against Nigeria, Cameroon's 19-year-old defender Miriam Niadjo scored the only goal, a superb long-range free kick. The 1-0 victory was

0: Yeah. Cameroon's 19-year-old defender, Meriem Niadjou, scored the only goal, a superb long-range free kick. The 1-0 victory was a shock. Nigeria had won a record 10 of the previous 13 titles. In Sunday's other quarter-final, Malawi continued their fairy tale debut, coming from behind to beat Ghana 2-1. On Wednesday, Cameroon will play the host, Morocco, while Malawi will face Algeria in the semis. None of the four have won the tournament before, so by Sunday, there will be a brand new champion.
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2: Thank you very much indeed for that bulletin. Hello, you're with Newsday from the BBC World Service, live from Nairobi with Catherine Bierhanga, and from London with me, Rob Young. Thanks very much for joining us today.
3: Yes, coming up this half hour, we've got stories for you from Israel, Gaza and China.
2: Sarah and I will be here with your sport, looking ahead to the final week of the Women's Africa Cup of Nations in Morocco.
3: As ever, we welcome your messages. Our text and WhatsApp number is +44 77 86 20 50 85.
2: We're going to start in the Middle East. Donald Trump's Board of Peace, as it is called, has insisted its plan for Gaza is the only way to prevent a repeat of the October the 7th attacks on Israel. Israel's Prime Minister Benjamin Netanyahu has rejected the plan, saying that the country's military will not pull out of Gaza until the militant group Hamas is disarmed. Hamas has accepted the Board of Peace proposal. Well, Israel has continued to carry out strikes on Gaza since agreeing to an initial ceasefire in October. We can speak now to Aviv Bushinsky, who was an advisor in the Israeli Prime Minister's office. Welcome back to the programme. Now, we did initially have this 15-point plan by Donald Trump's Board of Peace outlined a couple of weeks ago. Why do you think it has taken so long for the Israeli Prime Minister Benjamin Netanyahu to publicly and so explicitly reject it?
4: Because it became a public request that Israel the Israeli forces will withdraw from Gaza, from the outskirts of Gaza, and Netanyahu had no choice but to declare that this thing will not happen as long as the Hamas does not lay down its arms, does not dismantle its terror bunkers or tunnels, the infrastructure such as the one who were used as a terror hideaway place where they kidnap the Israelis from Israel to Gaza and hide their weapon in the tunnels. So as long as this does not materializes, then there's no choice for Israel and for Netanyahu as a leader and as a politician to say, I disagree with this demand.
2: How much of this do you think that this rejection is about politics and the upcoming elections in Israel?
4: I think that the indication should be that we should wait and see what is the U.S. administration remark. What do they say after Netanyahu's declaration? Because Israel has agreed to what is called the 20 points deal that President Trump outlined roughly a year ago, but never signed the 15 points that that means that the Israeli forces will withdraw no matter what happens. In other words, as long as the Hamas not only does not lay down their arms, but also rehabilitates nowadays, that they're rebuilding their infrastructure, and that the peace council that has been sent to Gaza, that is that its members are Qatar and Turkey in Israel, what the prime minister says is like letting the fox guard the tin house. They are the biggest supporters of Qatar alongside with Iran, so it can be.
2: Are you saying that Hamas is currently rebuilding its infrastructure in Gaza?
4: Yeah, yeah.
2: Because Israel controls the majority of the Gaza Strip at the moment and is regularly launching strikes and other attacks inside Gaza. So surely, if you know it, the Israeli military know it and would be putting a stop to it.
4: So what Israel did was targeted strikes, hunting the ones who participate in the October 7th massacre almost 3 years ago. You should listen, Rob, to what Hamas issued just the other day, that they say that they will adhere to the 20 points, but never said that they're going to lay down their arms or put down their terror machine. and the country. According to the charter, even they say

0: that they that, which they never change, that they're going to wipe Israel by jihad, and jihad is the only solution for the situation. If you want to free Palestine, it's only jihad, not politics and nothing like that.
1: So although they have accepted this 15-point proposal, and Israel has rejected it. But I just want to put something to you.
0: I want to put something to you, though, that
1: Nikolai Mladenov, the head of Donald Trump's Board of Peace, said in an interview on Israeli television on Sunday evening. He said that nobody's required to do anything, last of all Israel, before we actually have verified steps on the ground that Hamas is decommissioning its weapons. So what's the principal Israeli problem if Israel doesn't have to pull out until it's been assured that Hamas is giving up weapons?
0: This is the only leverage that Israel has to force the Hamas to lay down their arms and hand over governing Gaza to another entity, if it's the Palestinian Authority or this Peace Council. But as long as this doesn't happen, imagine, Rob, that Israel, okay, now we'll
1: No, but this is the plan. This is what the guy who's drawn it up is saying, that Israel doesn't have to pull out of Gaza until Hamas is disarming.
0: So that's the current situation.
1: But what's Israel's problem then? If it doesn't want to pull out until Hamas disarms, and the guy who's drawn up the plan saying that's exactly the sequence of events, I don't understand why it's been rejected by Israel.
0: Because according to the Peace Council and some other elements that are part in this agreement, which Israel, again, never signed the 15 points agreement, because Israel officially does not negotiate with terror organization, there was a demand that the Israeli forces will gradually pull out from Gaza, as we call it, a trial test, that gradually you'll pull out from Gaza under assumption, and this is the problem, under assumption that the Hamas will lay down their arms. There's no indication that they did so. We never saw any footage, any statement, any indication that shows that the Hamas has changed its attitude, that become not the peace lovers, but at least stop assaulting Israel, infiltrating into Israel, and trying to kidnap Israelis under assumption by doing so they're going to free their land, which they claim that Israel occupied. It's true, Rob, that Netanyahu decided to outline this statement because of those rumors, because of this notion, and yes, because of politics. We have elections within 78 days. But you see that even the opposition didn't say, oh, Netanyahu, you are playing politics, you're doing something wrong. This statement goes across all of the board in Israel. And though Netanyahu is not such a popular leader in Israel. So I think that in this case, it's something that goes unilaterally. In other words, most Israelis do accept Netanyahu's approach in this event.
1: Thank you very much. That's Aviv Bushinsky there, who's a former advisor in the Israeli Prime Minister's office.
2: Well, Israel's rejection signals another blow for Donald Trump's Gaza peace plan, which was announced in September last year. According to the United Nations, about 1.9 million people, 90% of Gaza's population, have been displaced in the territory since the war in Gaza started. More than 73,000 people have been killed, according to the territory's health ministry, whose figures are considered reliable by the United Nations. The UN Human Rights Office says serious violations, including killings of civilians, have continued in Gaza despite the ceasefire. Well, Agis Sungai is the head of the UN's Human Rights Office in the occupied Palestinian territory. He joins us now live from Jordan. Welcome to the program. I don't know how much you were able to hear of Rob's interview with Aviv Bushinsky, former chief of staff in the Israeli Prime Minister's office. When you hear the objections from the Israeli government, how confident are you that the peace plan can actually be implemented?
3: Well, good morning and thanks for having me. Yes, I did hear parts of the previous interview. Look, we are very concerned about where we are for several reasons. First of all, if you look back since the October 2025 when ceasefire was announced, there have been many violations committed by Israel, both of international human rights and humanitarian laws. But also there's been a deadlock. There's been no progress. On the contrary, although the focus on Gaza has reduced in international media, people are struggling. Humanitarian aid that was supposed to go in under ceasefire one provisions haven't been fully fulfilled by Israel. So with all that in background and most recent announcements and rejections, we're certainly concerned about where this is heading.
2: What kind of violations have you documented by the Israeli side? Because as we heard there from Mr. Bushinsky, their point is that Hamas is continuing to arm, is continuing to put up a challenge to the Israeli military.
3: Look, first of all, I want to be very clear. The United Nations doesn't monitor ceasefire. What we monitor are human rights and humanitarian law violations. And in this case, we have seen, despite the ceasefire, the civilian population in Gaza have been displaced several times. Now, at this point in time, only 30% of Gaza is where the population can actually live. In other words, 70% is controlled physically by the Israeli Defense Force, and that 70% keeps increasing with what is called as the so-called yellow line, which is where the Israeli Defense Force sort of holds the ground, keeps moving further and further into the populated parts. So displacement happens. The other part is there's been constant bombardment, shelling, and killing of mostly of civilians, 1,250 since October 2025. And finally, I want to point out that, as I mentioned, under the provisions of ceasefire, one, Israel was obliged to send humanitarian aid urgently as much as needed inside the Gaza Strip, and that's not happened.
2: It hasn't happened. So where do we stand today? What kind of safeguards are needed to prevent new rights abuses, do you think, or continued rights abuses?
3: Look, first of all, I think the international community, and particularly member states and key member states with influence, both regional and international, and I include the Security Council there, must hold Israel accountable and Hamas too for any kind of violations, to make sure that they abide by what has been agreed. You cannot continue to see violations in Gaza and in West Bank happen on a daily basis if we want to see an end to this massacre and move forward towards peace. In other words, accountability. Second, there has to be pressure to make sure that the urgently needed humanitarian aid goes into Gaza. Unless this happens, we will not have the confidence of people inside Gaza.
2: Thank you very much for joining us here on Newsday. That is Ajis Sungai, head of the UN's Human Rights Office in the occupied Palestinian territory.
1: Mystic, listening in Sierra Leone, has been in touch on WhatsApp to say, I'm not seeing any headway on the Israeli-Gaza ceasefire because the Israeli Prime Minister is adamant. But another listener here, Cheleshi, listening in Zambia, says, Hamas is just stubborn. The October the 7th massacre was inhumane of the worst kind. Hamas must hand over those weapons. But another listener been in touch on an entirely different topic, and then one we're about to get into, Fidel, who describes himself as a Ghanaian currently studying in Mauritius, says the new format of the Women's Africa Cup of Nations has favoured the minnows, Sarah Manai. That is true.
4: Well, let's talk about that. Yeah, the minnow is probably talking about Malawi. We're going to talk about Malawi and Cameroon because it's the final week of the Women's African Cup of Nations in Morocco, and there's been a huge upset in the quarterfinals where record 10 times champions Nigeria have been knocked out by Cameroon last night thanks to a spectacular 30-yard free kick from 19-year-old Myriam Niadjou. In the meantime, Algeria beat 10-player Ivory Coast 2-1. Morocco defeated South Africa 2-1 as well to reach the last four, and the final spot was taken by Malawi, the lowest ranked team in the tournament, who are taking part at a WAFCON for the first time ever, and they also caused a huge shock by coming from behind to beat Ghana 2-1. And because this WAFCON also serves as a World Cup qualifiers, that means Algeria, Morocco, Cameroon and Malawi have all qualified for next summer's tournament in Brazil. In the men's game now, Manchester City have wrapped up their pre-season with a 3-1 nil against Atletico Madrid. Egypt's Omar Mamouche scored twice, Liverpool let slip another 2-0 lead to lose 3-2 to Monaco, and Arsenal went down 3-2 to Borussia Dortmund. And in tennis, the world number one, Jannik Sinner, has pulled out of the upcoming Cincinnati Open due to injury. The Italian hasn't played since Wimbledon, and Cincinnati is the final significant event before the US Open in September.
1: Sara, thank you. More sport with Sara in about 25 minutes' time.
2: Now, Chinese artificial intelligence models have been catching up with those owned by America's OpenAI and Anthropic. DeepSeek, Alibaba and Moonshot AI have released models recently that have technical capabilities which are close to what the US AI companies are offering, but at a fraction of the cost. Chinese AI firms have been able to innovate and catch up quickly, despite restrictions on access to advanced AI chips, says Zhou Nai, who is a senior partner and chair of consulting group McKinsey in China and Hong Kong. He explains to BBC's Maura Fogarty how intense competition at home has fueled rapid advances in China's AI models.
5: I call China the world's toughest gym, right? This is a place where all companies, you know, compete against each other 24/7. No one sleeps. There isn't enough food. There isn't air conditioning. It's a very tough environment, but everyone kind of fights it out. I think that is happening in AI today, as it was happening in electric vehicles and as it was happening to coffee, right? Some people make a big deal out of, oh, are Chinese models better, you know, or the US models better? Are they competing against each other? I tell you, the Chinese models are all competing against each other, okay? The people that will put one Chinese model out of business is their neighboring Chinese model. And I think that relentless competition, again, funded by a lot of capital, and by the way, a lot of engineers, is the reason why Chinese companies progress.
6: Do you think there are enough guardrails?
5: People have been doing these surveys around communities on, like, how do you see AI and, you know, is it a positive or a negative impact to you? In the Western world, the percentage is roughly around 30-something percent, meaning that 30% of the people feel like AI is a net positive to the community. In China, the percentage is in the 80s, meaning that the vast majority of people feel like AI is the way to go, and this is going to lead us to progress. Are they worried about AI? I'm sure they are. But the overriding thought is that we have to get onto this thing, because this is going to lead to the next frontier of technology advancements and, you know, and all the benefits that China have seen in the last 20 years. So they're betting that the next 20 years, a lot of that is going to come from AI. Of course, we need to regulate. Of course, we need to have safeguards. Of course, we need all these things. However, I think that their orientation is that we have to overcome those, because there's no choice. We have to get onto this thing. And in that way, I think the acceptance, the usage, and the deployment of AI in everyday life and in companies is going to be faster because of that attitude, because of that orientation.
6: In terms of how the Chinese are developing their AI models, can you explain a bit about how that's different from how the Western companies are doing it?
5: The way that they have thought about this is almost, I need to find another way, another path to my development. Because if I'm just going to go the same way that the US models are, I'm forever going to be behind. And every minute I'll get behind even more, right? So I think open source was a very smart way for them to do it. It was also emphasizing on the usage, right? And on the utility of the AI versus, you know, am I the absolute best model in the world? But I think the Chinese are actually very effective on what I call the physical AI, robots that actually mows your lawn, the robots that actually does the factory automation. So if you combine your large language models, right, the AI models, with your supply chain on the robots, parts and all that, right, you have physical AI, right? And I think that's where China will actually be firmly leading the world, because there's nothing like that.
2: And that was Zhou Nai from the consulting group McKinsey in China and Hong Kong, speaking to BBC's Maura Fogarty. So, Rob, tell me, are you using AI these days?
1: I think I'm using it every day. I just used it yesterday.
2: What do you use it for?
1: Well, yesterday I used it to look up a recipe for a chicken, which I was too lazy to turn the pages of a cookbook to. So I just spoke it into my phone and the AI brought up the recipe. Maybe I should have just gone to the cookbook. I'm just being lazy. What about you?
2: So I use it for lots of things. Organising my day has been a big one, especially on weekends. Because obviously during the week, you have a very structured day. But it really does help me out on the weekend. And like you, I've been trying it out for new recipes. I wanted to make hibiscus juice for years. And it just gave me the right measurements for different kinds of ingredients for it.
1: Was it good?
2: It was. I'm really proud of myself. And now I've memorised it, so I don't need to use the AI again.
1: Well, the next time you're in the London these days, CJ, rather than the Nairobi one, I hope you'll bring a bit in for us.
2: I will.
1: Now, we're going to talk about this fascinating story from Italy, where divers have discovered an ancient Roman shipwreck off the coast of Sicily, believed to be more than 2,000 years old. And what is perhaps even more surprising are the images of ancient Roman pottery containers known as amphoras, which were used to transport the likes of olive oil and wine. And they were stacked on top of each other, strewn around the wreck site. The culture minister in Italy has hailed the wreck as one of the most important underwater archaeological discoveries of recent years. Well, Giacomo De Mola is a fisherman and free diver. That is somebody who can go to a depth while holding their breath for significant periods. And he told the BBC about stumbling across the historic vessel 45 metres down on the seabed while surveying what he thought initially were rocks.
7: I was in Mazara del Vallo in Sicily for the Italian Championship of Spear Fishing. And during one training session, we was actually searching for a spot where we could find some fish. So mainly searching with the sonar for the rocks and for some structure where fish can hide. At some point, in the bottom of 46 meters of depth, we saw in the monitor some very strange structure. And at the beginning, we was thinking that this was a rock. But it was strange. It was very big and was different from the other ones that we already found in the area. And I decided to go down and check it out. So I did my first dive in free diving. Usually one dive in free diving for me in those depths is around 2 minutes 15, 2 minutes 30, maximum 2:40. And just to go down, it takes you around 50, 60 seconds. So, I mean, you don't have a lot of time down in the bottom. So when I was going down, the visibility was not very good. On the last 10 meters before the bottom was like 4 meters maximum of visibility. So when I entered this thing, I saw some more dark, and I go to the dark and I see something that in the beginning I was thinking was a big rock. But when I was more close and I reached the bottom, and I realized that it was amphoras. The visibility was not so good, but I realized that there was a lot. I was thinking around 300. But after when I called the Carabinieri and another archaeologist team, they went down with the rebreather and tanks, and they measured the wreck that they say is 21 meters long, 6 meters wide, and around 2-3 meters of height. So they calculated that the amphoras could be like 800, 900, something like this. So from the shape of the amphoras, they understand from which period is the wreck.
1: That was fisherman and free diver Giacomo De Mola. If you haven't seen the videos or the images of what he discovered, head to the BBC website at bbc.com. There's some great video online.
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1: Hello, you're with Newsday on the BBC World Service with Catherine Bjerhanger in Nairobi and Rob Young in London.
2: The BBC has been shown evidence that suggests South African special forces murdered a senior police detective.
1: And a state of emergency is in place in Western Canada, and thousands of people have been forced to flee their homes as a fast-moving wildfire spreads rapidly across the region. First, a summary of the latest news.
12: BBC News with Fiona MacDonald. The European Union's climate change monitoring programme, Copernicus, has said the world's oceans outside the polar regions hit record high temperatures for July. Copernicus also said Western Europe experienced its hottest June to July on record. Iran has chosen a new leader for its National Security Council. Mohsen Rezaei, a former commander of the Revolutionary Guards, has previously stated that it's crucial for Iran to retain control over the Strait of Hormuz, arguing that this is more important than acquiring nuclear weapons. The BBC has seen evidence suggesting a South African police detective, Frans Matipa, was shot dead by the country's special forces while investigating the disappearance in 2022 of a suspected militant from the Islamic State group. 7 special forces soldiers and 1 other person are due to stand trial in connection with Detective Matipa's murder. They deny the allegations. The Kurdish militant group, the PKK, has criticised a draft law in Turkey that aims to end a decades-long conflict between it and the state. The PKK leadership said the legislation had serious shortcomings. The Irish suspected crime boss Daniel Kinahan has appeared before a Dublin court and has been taken into custody. He was extradited earlier from the United Arab Emirates aboard a military jet. Mr. Kinahan denies the allegations against him. Firefighters in southern France are trying to contain a fast-moving wildfire that broke out on Sunday. Officials said the blaze, about 140 kilometres northwest of Montpellier, might have been caused by a vehicle catching fire on a road. And in football, Cameroon has put an end to Nigeria's reign as champions of the Women's Africa Cup of Nations, with a shock 1-0 win in the quarter-finals. In the other quarter-final, Malawi beat Ghana 2-1. BBC News.
1: Thank you, Fiona, for that summary of the news. Hello, you're with Newsday from the BBC World Service, live from Nairobi with Catherine Bjerhanger and from London with me, Rob Young. Hope you're doing all right today.
2: Yes, coming up this half hour, we've got stories for you from South Africa, Canada and Ghana.
1: Sarah and I will be here with your sport, looking ahead to the final week of the Women's Africa Cup of Nations in Morocco.
2: We welcome your messages. Our text number is +44 77 86 20 50 85. The BBC has seen evidence that suggests a South African police detective was killed by the country's special forces. Frans Matipa was looking into the alleged role in the disappearance of a suspected Islamic State group militant before he was found shot dead in his car on the 6th of August 2023. Matipa's family and former colleagues are now demanding justice. 7 special forces soldiers and 1 other are due to stand trial in connection with the detective's murder. Of those, 7 are accused, alongside 4 others, of abducting and murdering the suspected IS militant. They deny the allegations. From the BBC World Service, Dino Matani has been investigating in South Africa.
13: So this is the final road on Mathiba's last journey.
14: It is indeed. And we are about to, in just a few metres, approach the site where he died.
15: On a Sunday evening in August 2023, Lieutenant Colonel Frans Matiba was found shot dead in his car by the side of the N1 motorway outside Pretoria. The 53-year-old detective was a veteran of the Hawks, an elite police unit whose responsibilities include investigating crimes against the state.
16: He was the finest man. He was a trusted and loyal man, yeah. That is how Frans was.
17: Brigadier Paulina Secapella was Matiba's commanding officer. She says Matiba was killed while investigating whether Special Forces soldiers were behind the disappearance of suspected IS militant Abdallah Abadiga in December 2022. Matiba had applied for a court order to force the military to hand over information. But after one meeting with the Special Forces, he made a chilling prediction to his boss.
16: He said, Brigadier, you know, is the boy that going to kill me? I'm going to die.
17: Police say that 2 days later, on the 6th of August 2023, Matiba was lured to a petrol station in eastern Pretoria, where he believed he would meet an informant. But they didn't show up. BBC Africa Eye has seen CCTV pictures which show Matiba driving away on the motorway with a black BMW following him. He was shot dead shortly after. Seven Special Forces soldiers and one other are due to stand trial in connection with the detective's murder. Of those, seven are accused, alongside four others, of abducting and murdering Abadiga. They deny the allegations.
18: Give me a lighter. You can just light the papers.
17: Over a backyard barbecue, Colonel Tolly Frichtenberg, a former counter-terrorism police chief, tells BBC Africa Eye that South Africans should be concerned by Matiba's murder.
18: The alleged killers of Matiba is a person that's supposed to protect us. Who can we trust? Can we trust our government?
17: He believes Matiba was close to uncovering the truth behind Abadiga's disappearance. Colonel Frichtenberg has revealed that before he went missing, Abadiga was being used as an intelligence asset. But he thinks his handlers underestimated him.
18: I cannot say which intelligence organization used him. Which intelligence organization, domestic or international, I will go that far. Most probably he's laying somewhere in a shallow grave.
17: The BBC contacted the Department of Home Affairs and the South African National Defence Force for comment. They did not respond. Meanwhile, 3 years on from Matiba's death, his daughter Basitsana says her family are still waiting for his killers to be held to account.
19: I'm never gonna hug my dad anymore. Why? Why my dad? Because he was doing his job. We need justice. We need justice.
2: Dino Matani reporting that. You can read more on that story on the BBC News website.
1: Now, it is more than 5 months since the United States and Israel launched their joint war on Iran, and that vital waterway, the Strait of Hormuz, still remains largely shut, and it is difficult to see a way forward for the reopening of the crucial waterway, despite talks going on between Iran and Oman over the post-war management of the strait. We're going to speak now to Alam Saleh, who is an analyst who joins us from Rasht City in Iran. Welcome to the programme. Now, we had over the weekend Iran articulating a list of its own conditions for the United States to meet for the Strait of Hormuz to reopen. What do you think Iran is playing at here, in a sense? Does it want a deal, or does it want to continue the economic pain that much of the rest of the world is feeling?
20: Well, what Iran wants to do is to change the nature of the war from a nuclear issue into a Strait of Hormuz issue. And in so doing, they are focusing on the international economy, on the regional vulnerabilities and security, and of course, the oil price, the gas price, the energy security altogether. So the Iranians know quite well that President Trump is in a difficult situation. He cannot win militarily. He cannot resolve the issue diplomatically, because both sides will end with the defeat, especially for President Trump, who wanted or who asked for a complete surrender for the regime change, which neither happened. So at the moment, it's a more a political issue. It's more about the decision and visions that both Tehran and Washington have. And this issue cannot be resolved unless they change their vision in order to solve the problem diplomatically.
1: Well, one of the Iranian demands is for reparations for damages from the United States. I mean, they surely know that's never going to happen. There's no way Donald Trump is going to agree to pay to rebuild the bridges, the roads, whatever else would have been destroyed during this military campaign.
20: Yeah, for the United States, the issue is political. President Trump can solve the problem easily diplomatically.
1: Ooh, hello. I think we might have lost you, Alam Saleh. Ah, you're back, Alam Saleh. We lost you for a moment, but please answer that point. Iran surely can't demand reparations from the United States and think that is a negotiation that's going to end with them getting reparations.
20: Yeah, the problem and the issue is that for Iran, the issue is a security issue. They have witnessed or they have experienced an existential threat, a war of survival, and as a result, they look at the issue of Strait of Hormuz, the nuclear issue, altogether as a security issue. Whereas for United States, the issue is political. President Trump wants to call himself or to claim victory, which is very difficult at this stage. So the problem is there is no issue that cannot be resolved. It's about the visions that the both sides have, and their vision is different by their very nature. It's and it's all about the interpretation of who is winning, who is losing.
1: Right. I don't know if you're still with us, are you? We've lost your line again. Ah, yeah, definitely gone this time. That was Alam Saleh there, an analyst, joining us on the line from Rasht City in Iran. Of course, for a very long period of time, we struggled to get communications with pretty much anybody in Iran for several months. So at least we did. We're able to get his thoughts there for a few minutes.
2: On the BBC World Service with Rob in London and Catherine in Nairobi, a reminder of our top stories this morning. The EU's Earth Observation Programme says the surface temperature of the world's oceans hit a record high in July, in part because of a growing El Nino phenomenon in the Pacific. We'll take a look at the extreme weather and wildfires in Canada in just a moment. And as we were hearing, Iran has installed a new head of its National Security Council, who stressed the importance of controlling the Strait of Hormuz. And a BBC team has seen evidence suggesting a South African policeman was killed by his country's special forces while investigating the disappearance of a suspected Islamist militant.
1: Now, time for All Your Newsday Sport. Here's Sara Manai.
4: Thank you, Rob. And we enter the final week of the Women's Africa Cup of Nations in Morocco. We know the names of the four teams that have qualified for the semi-final. That are Algeria, Morocco, Malawi and Cameroon. They have all secured their spot in the final four. Surprisingly, Nigeria last night have been knocked out. The Falcons have lost 1-0 to Cameroon thanks to a spectacular 30-yard free kick from 19-year-old Miriam Niadjou. And to get more on this, we are joined now live by BBC Africa's Emmanuel Akindubuwa. Emmanuel, good morning.
0: Hi, good morning.
4: Hi. Emmanuel, Nigeria tried everything, but the indomitable Lionesses fought until the last minute. Just put into perspective for us just how much of a shock that exit is.
0: It was quite a disappointing performance from the Falcons. But it wasn't just that they and the Cameroon into the game as group winners had their level pretty high, and once they got that, was not going back, even though the Falcons pushed forward. Thanks to the Cameroonian goalkeeper, she stood really for our team, making some very exciting saves to keep that in the game and eventually getting them the results.
4: We
0: which
4: are
0: now
4: losing,
0: playing at the World Cup.
4: We are losing, unfortunately, Emmanuel Akindubuwa. We'll try a little bit later on. But as we said, Nigeria have been knocked out by Cameroon 1-0 yesterday. And so we have the four teams that have now qualified for the final four. And we had a text earlier, Rob, from one of our listeners in Mauritius mentioning the new format of this WAFCON. It's an extended tournament with 16 teams instead of 12 previously, with two teams from each group progressing to into the knockout stage. And so maybe this new format has benefited the lowest ranked teams, because Cameroon has qualified, Malawi as well. That is probably the greatest story of that tournament, an incredible journey that they've had so far, Malawi. It's their first ever participation at a women's AFCON. And here they are, defeating Ghana 2-1 last night to secure a historic place in the semi-finals and qualify for the next World Cup, that is next summer's in Brazil. They qualify for the first time in the World Cup, because this WAFCON is crucial for African nations. It also serves as a World Cup qualifier. So Algeria, Morocco, Cameroon and Malawi have all qualified last night for next summer's tournament in Brazil. And the teams that have lost also have a chance to qualify for next summer. There's going to be a playoff tournament a little bit later.
1: All right, Sarah, thank you very much indeed. Sarah Manaida, they say that, you know, bad things tend to come in threes. We had a line that collapsed to Iran and to Nigeria. Hopefully there won't be a third. We'll break that spell. Sarah, thank
4: we'll
1: you.
4: Try.
1: We're going to hear from Canada now, because a state of emergency has been declared in the west of the country, and thousands of people have been forced to flee their homes as a fast-moving wildfire spreads rapidly across the region, doubling in size since Friday. Well, more than 100 wildfires are burning across the whole of the vast western province of British Columbia. Tens of thousands of people have been evacuated, including the 12,000 residents of Summerland. Well, the mayor of the district is Doug Holmes, and he's been speaking to the BBC's Tim Franks from the city of Penticton, about an hour's drive south, after he'd been ordered to leave his home very early on Saturday morning.
3: The fire started around 5:30 p.m., 15 kilometers outside Summerland, and then it just moved really quickly. We're a farming community, so we're kind of three mountain valleys with real rich soil, lots of cherry and peach orchards and vineyards. And the fire just kind of ripped through two of those three valleys. So those two valleys were evacuated probably around 8:30, 9 o'clock Friday night, our time. And then the fire just kept coming closer and closer to town. And so the decision was made at midnight, Friday night, Saturday morning, to evacuate the whole town. And maybe 5,000 people had been evacuated already, but then another 15,000 were to be evacuated after that. And
21: right.
3: So you can imagine that number of people all packing up their cars and suitcases and heading out at the same time. There's only one highway that comes through Summerland. It was closed because of the north end of the town was blocked off by fire. So we could only leave going to the town to the south, which is Penticton. And so there was basically a large convoy of cars heading south.
21: And was it orderly, Doug?
3: Incredibly orderly. There was no road rage or anything like that. Everybody understood the severity of the situation. They were helping each other. It was really encouraging to see.
21: You've arrived in Penticton, and it sounds like that's where most people have ended up as well, about an hour's drive under normal conditions south of Summerland. And, I mean, what are people staying in?
3: Yeah, so my sister lives in Penticton, so I'm staying at her place. People have family. We're two closely connected communities anyway. So people are staying at friends or families. And a lot of people left with their camp trailers and their caravans. And so the parking lots in Penticton are full. And if there are people who have no place to stay, there's an evacuation center has been set up at the convention center here.
21: And what do you know of Summerland? I mean, did the fire reach your town?
3: Lots of parts of town it did reach, not every part of town. So we do know parts have been spared. We know our downtown, so our center core is okay. But, homes have been lost. We know structures have been lost. Everybody will know somebody who has lost a home.
21: Mm. And it's an agricultural region, isn't it? I mean, there's a lot of farming that goes on. I think a lot of winemaking that goes on as well. I assume there must be immense concern about what's happened to the land.
3: Yeah, and the immediate concern is what happens to people's crops. I know farmers who have told me that they know they've lost their barn, for example, and recovery is going to be hard. It's going to be challenging. We're going to need government support. But, we'll pull together as a community and we'll get through it.
21: Have you got any update on the progress of the fire and when you and others may be able to return to Summerland?
3: Well, that's the number one question everybody asks is when can we go home? And we just don't know yet. The fire is still out of control. They're still fighting it. That's the top priority right now, is to get that fire under control. And then once it's under control, we can start planning reentry. The first thing there'll be farmers who've left animals behind. They need to get back to their farms to feed those animals. And then people can't return to their homes until we know it's safe to do so. You know, we know there's power lines down. The water has been contaminated. There's structures that we don't know are safe or not. So all that sort of thing has to happen before people can return to their homes. And all that's going to take time.
21: You must be thinking, as many are, that, you know, these sorts of disasters are sadly becoming more frequent.
3: Absolutely. Every summer, it's fire season in British Columbia, especially in August. And we're not the first town in the province to have to go through this, and we won't be the last. 20 years ago, it was an exception to have, you know, a summer with smoke-filled skies and everything like that and fires nearby. Now it's an exception not to have it. It's become the new norm, and it's tragic.
1: That was the mayor of Summerland there, Doug Holmes.
2: Denmark is preparing to scrap its royal warrant system, ending a centuries-old royal seal of approval used by businesses to market everything from beer to cars. Many warrant holders rarely supply goods or services to the Danish royal family, while some companies that do aren't warrant holders at all. Business Daily's Daniel Rosny has been to Copenhagen to meet companies facing this change over the next 3 years.
5: Some of the most well-known Danish brands and businesses, such as Carlsberg and Lego, have a royal warrant. And as well as global brands, there are also smaller, independent companies too, which all have a warrant. Many shops in this city that have the warrant put it proudly on the front of their premises in big gold letters, just like this one.
6: My name is Berit Hertz, and I'm the sixth generation of Denmark's oldest jewellery store. It's called Peter Hertz. We've been here since 1834.
5: The Hertz family have had the title of Royal Court Jeweller for 120 years.
6: We made the wedding bands to now the King and the Queen, and we're allowed to tell you about that because it was made from the first Greenland gold. It was kind of a media story. Otherwise, we never tell what we make, but that was actually one of the things that we were allowed to tell.
5: Since the business was founded and passed down through six generations, it has been awarded royal warrants by five Danish monarchs.
6: I think it's kind of an understanding that we have in the store because we've had it for so many years. It kind of defines us who we are as well.
5: Does it give you any kind of status?
6: It gives it kind of a credibility that, okay, if this is a brand approved by the royal court, then they must be trustworthy in a way.
5: Because of the history that the P. Hertz store has in Copenhagen, Berit has been given permission to keep the crown on the facade of the store once the royal warrant has been phased out.
6: People really feel that the store is a part of the Copenhagen picture when you walk down Købmager and you see that all the way from almost the Round Tower and you can see down.
22: My name is Camilla Simode and I am owner of an old candy factory. It is a hard-boiled candy.
23: And what do you call this? What is it? What is
22: it? It's to cut the candies. So it cuts them triangled.
5: This is a family-run business, and Camilla is the fifth generation to take charge.
23: So you still use traditional methods?
22: Yes. Everything in here is handmade.
5: Simode has had a royal warrant since 1991. It's something the company proudly put on its packaging.
22: It was a major step up. And it was also because it was a time before social media. It was a time before internet. So it was a quality stamp.
5: But 2 years ago, things changed.
22: I've spent a lot of time and a lot of energy to focus on the more modern approaches now, which is Google reviews and Trustpilots, and because that is what the modern generation uses more so than the royal warrant title. But I do know that quite a few tourists, they appreciate it more and they follow that more, want to see the stores and the shops that has the title.
5: There has been no public assessment on a projected economic impact, and there's also not an estimate on how much it will cost businesses to change their packaging, storefronts or advertisements that state it has a royal warrant.
2: And that there was the BBC's Daniel Rosny reporting. 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
1: Now, the recent death of Ghana's tallest man, Sulemana Abdul Samed, has sparked renewed interest in what life is like for people whose extraordinary height makes them stand out. Well, in Kenya, 24-year-old Bradley Morongo, better known as the Gen Z Goliath, stands at just over 8 feet tall. Folks in Africa's Nkechi Bonner has been speaking to him.
7: People have been taking a lot of photos. Everyone wants a picture with you or a video. Is that something you experience all the time?
8: Yeah, because that is my job, you know. I'm happy for that.
7: You're happy to be taking pictures with people?
8: Yeah, that is my job. Because if you don't take with people picture, we'll go to social media and then we say, Bradley's very arrogant, you don't take photo with us, you know.
7: But are you always in the mood to take pictures? There are some times that you may just not be in the mood to take pictures. Doesn't that happen?
8: Because sometimes you'll be too tired, but you try to take photo, you know.
7: Oh, dear. Now, you first became famous a few years ago in Kenya. Tell me how it happened.
8: My first interview I do in Kangemi, and then I came to be a celebrity because of finance bill.
7: Because of the finance bill?
8: Okay. Yeah.
7: How did that happen?
8: Because that one, someone, I go there, they at the town, someone take for me picture and then posted. And then from there, I do an interview.
7: With the local TV station?
8: Yeah.
7: Okay.
8: And then from there, I do another interview. From there, I come to be a celebrity.
7: Hmm.
8: Yeah.
7: And so you were basically on the ground during the Gen Z finance bill protest.
8: Yeah.
7: And that was in 2024, right?
8: 2024, yeah.
7: 2024. Mm. Yeah, so your pictures went viral and then people started talking to you.
8: Yeah.
7: So now that you're famous and everyone knows you in Kenya as the Gen Z Goliath.
8: Yeah, of course.
7: How does that make you feel?
8: I'm feeling good, you know, because right now I can travel for different country, you know.
7: What have you been going to do in those other countries?
8: Maybe business, or you can go there to act some movie.
7: Wow. But talk to me about what were you doing before the protest, before you became popular?
8: Before I became popular, I do kamagera, do you know kamagera, meaning conductor. We
7: no.
8: take a birria with bus from different places.
7: You were a bus conductor?
8: Yeah.
7: Right. So okay, so how long did you do that for?
8: For 8 months.
7: But from my imagination, how were you able to stay in the bus? Because I'm looking at your height, and I'm also looking at the height of the buses and the door to enter the bus. How are you managing to work?
8: Let me tell you one thing. But the bus is big, and then the bus, you have seat for VIP, and meaning you have business class in bus, and then you have long nini.
7: You have business class, and they have seats for regular people.
8: Yeah, yeah, of course.
7: Okay.
8: Yeah.
7: You know, I'm 5 feet 11 inches tall. And a lot of people say for a woman, I'm actually quite tall. So how tall are you?
8: 8.2.
7: You're 8 feet
8: two.
7: 2 inches tall.
8: Yeah.
7: Wow. Okay. I'm literally looking up to you as we are speaking. But let's talk about some of the challenges. Are there any challenges you face being a very tall person?
8: Yeah, if you be at all, you have more challenges. To get shoes is very hard.
7: Mm-hmm.
8: To get clothes is very hard. To get bed is very hard. If I travel, I cannot use aeroplane, you know, because it's very short and then I'm very tall. I cannot use that.
7: What are some of the spaces day to day you find difficult because of your height? Are there places that you can't go to just because of your height?
8: Maybe in houses, in maybe office like studio. Mm-hmm. If you go there, maybe you can bend.
7: So talk to me about the opportunities that this has opened for you. I know you say you are now a content creator. You used to be a bus conductor. How is that going for you? Where are the places you have gone to work and do collaborations?
8: First time I go to Dubai, I go collaboration in Dubai. And then I go to Romania, Bucharest. And then I go to Ethiopia. Then I go to South Africa. I come last week because I go to South Africa to shoot a movie. And
1: that was Bradley Morongo there, just over 8 feet tall, speaking to Focus on Africa's Nkechi Ogbonna. 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
1: Coming up in the next half hour, the White House insists that the plan rejected by Israel is the best chance for peace in Gaza. We'll be asking what that might mean for the relationship between President Trump and Prime Minister Netanyahu.
0: Ukraine has continued to sustain damage from Russian long-range missile attacks. So we're going to speak to a Ukrainian soldier who's also a member of parliament.
2: I am Sarah Minai with your latest sports news. We look ahead to the final week of the Women's Africa Cup of Nations. The defending champions Nigeria have been knocked out by Cameroon. This means this year's champion will be a first-time winner as we look ahead to Wednesday's semi-finals.
0: But first, we'll start this hour with a bulletin of the latest news.
3: BBC News with Fiona MacDonald. The European Union's climate change monitoring programme, Copernicus, has said the world's oceans outside the polar regions hit record high temperatures for July. Copernicus also said Western Europe experienced its hottest June to July period on record. Danny Eberhard reports.
4: Oceans help regulate the climate, absorbing much of the extra heat produced by humans burning fossil fuels. Copernicus says in July, the average sea surface temperatures outside the poles hit nearly 21 degrees Celsius. That was partly driven by a powerful El Niño phenomenon developing in the tropical Pacific, plus marine heat waves in parts of Europe. Hotter oceans lead to stronger storms, shifting weather patterns, and harm to marine ecosystems. Copernicus has also highlighted the hot, exceptionally dry weather seen in Western Europe.
3: A German shipping official has warned falling water levels on the River Rhine could mean that, in effect, it's split into two separate sections for cargo boats. Jens Schwanen has told a newspaper levels are forecast to drop below 10 centimetres this week at a key gauging point. He said this was too low for commercial shipping and also for cruise liners. Iran has chosen a new leader for its National Security Council. Mohsen Rezaei is a former commander of the country's Revolutionary Guards. Paul Moss reports.
5: Mohsen Rezaei is 71 years old and has long held senior military and political roles. And that is significant because there'd been speculation that Iran's rulers would start promoting a new generation of younger figures. Instead, the old guard seems still very much in charge. Mr. Rezaei is also determined that Iran should continue to control the Strait of Hormuz. He's publicly stated it's far more important than acquiring nuclear weapons. Some observers suggest he's generally less willing to reach a peace deal with the US.
3: The BBC's Africa Eye programme has seen evidence suggesting a South African police detective, Frans Matipa, was shot dead by the country's special forces while investigating the disappearance of a suspected Islamist militant, Abdella Abadiga. Dino Matani reports.
6: Abadiga disappeared from a Johannesburg shopping centre in December 2022. A senior police detective, Frans Matipa, was investigating an allegation that South African special forces had abducted him. Lieutenant Colonel Matipa sought a court order requesting they hand over operational information. Africa Eye has seen police evidence and CCTV footage that suggests in August 2023 he was lured to a fake meeting, pursued by a car linked to the special forces, and shot dead. Police say special forces later warned them to stop investigating his death and Abadiga's disappearance. The BBC contacted the Department of Home Affairs and the South African National Defence Force for comment. They did not respond.
3: BBC News. The High Representative for Gaza for Donald Trump's Board of Peace, Nikolai Mladenov, has insisted the US-backed peace plan for the territory is the only way forward. Israel has rejected the proposal. Yolan Nell reports from Jerusalem.
7: Speaking soon after Israel's prime minister categorically rejected the Board of Peace's 15-point plan, Nikolai Mladenov told Channel 12 that full implementation of the plan for Hamas's disarmament was Israel's only guarantee of preventing a repeat of the deadly 7th of October attacks in 2023. The framework agreed with Hamas was not built on trust, he said, but on verified steps, which would then require Israel to withdraw troops. The White House hasn't officially commented on Israel's dismissal of the Gaza plan. However, Channel 12 quoted a senior US source saying, "We are not troubled," adding that Benjamin Netanyahu's political needs ahead of an Israeli general election were understood.
3: K Canadian police have said a woman has died while attempting to escape a massive wildfire in British Columbia. They said the 80-year-old was trying to flee with her family. The fire in the town of Summerlin broke out on Friday and spread rapidly to cover nearly 140 square kilometres by Sunday. Police in Ecuador say 8 mutilated bodies have been found in 2 mass graves in a mining area. They said the dismembered corpses had had their hands tied. They were discovered in the province of Azuay, in a zone where illegal mining takes place. Ecuador has seen a surge of killings in recent years. In football, Cameroon has put an end to Nigeria's reign as champions of the Women's Africa Cup of Nations with a shock 1-0 win in the quarter-finals. In Sunday's other quarter-final, Malawi has beaten Ghana 2-1. Cameroon will now play the hosts, Morocco, in the semis, while Malawi will face Algeria. Both these matches will take place on Wednesday. BBC News.
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0: Thank you very much for that news. Hello and welcome to Newsday from the BBC World Service with Rob Young in London and Catherine Biarahanga in Nairobi.
1: Coming up this half hour, we'll get the view from a former American advisor to both the Republican and Democratic administrations on what could happen next after Israel rejected Donald Trump's Gaza peace plan. We're also going to head to Kyiv to hear from a soldier who's also a member of parliament from President Zelensky's party about recent Russian attacks there.
0: And a huge shock for defending champions Nigeria at the Women's Africa Cup of Nations as they're knocked out by Cameroon. We welcome your messages. Our text number is +44 77 86 20 50 85.
1: Donald Trump's so-called Board of Peace is insisting that a American-backed peace plan for Gaza is the best and only option on the table. It comes in response to the Israeli Prime Minister Benjamin Netanyahu's rejection of a 15-point plan for the Palestinian territory. Mr. Netanyahu said his country rejected the plans under which Hamas, the armed Palestinian group, has agreed to a phased disarmament on condition that Israel conducts a synchronized withdrawal from the Palestinian territory. Well, speaking to his cabinet on Sunday, Benjamin Netanyahu laid out his own demands.
2: As long as I am prime minister, a Palestinian state will not be established, neither in Gaza nor in Judea and Samaria. Regarding specific matters coming up in the news lately, I want to be precise here. Israel rejects the 15-point document. I heard people say, you didn't say it. So here I am saying it again. Israel rejects the 15-point document. The IDF will not execute any withdrawal until Hamas is disarmed. And when I say disarming Hamas, it means heavy weapons, less heavy weapons, all weapons. And we are talking about real disarmament, not fictitious disarmament.
1: You mentioned Judea and Samaria there. The rest of the world refers to that as the West Bank. Now, a senior Hamas official has said that the United States must pressure the Israeli Prime Minister into accepting the peace plan, which was reached in Cairo last month. Israel has continued to carry out strikes on Gaza since agreeing to an initial ceasefire in October. Well, I've been speaking to Aaron David Miller, who's a veteran US State Department negotiator in both Republican and Democratic administrations, and is now a senior fellow at the Carnegie Endowment for International Peace.
3: 79 days before the most consequential election in the prime minister's political life, there's no way he was going to alienate his right-wing constituency or even the center in Israel by basically appearing to be accommodating Hamas, particularly in the wake of October 7th. So he's navigating a very fine line between that, keeping his constituents happy, and not angry or alienating Donald Trump. And he's apparently managed to do that, because reports from the White House indicate that they understand that the prime minister's rejection had more to do with Israeli politics. And as long as he abides by new rules that the administration has created, no more strikes into Gaza. I heard from someone today that before any targeted strike is made, the chief of staff of the Israeli Defense Forces needs to approve it. So I think as long as the prime minister colors within the line, so to speak, I think the White House will give him a pass on this. Israel's vision of what happens to Gaza and Hamas's, the gaps are simply too wide to bridge. You don't have an international stabilization force to monitor the confrontation line. You don't have Palestinian governance to collect weapons. You have a national committee for the administration of Gaza. It's 12 people. They can't possibly govern Gaza, let alone collect weapons, without hundreds of thousands of civil servants. And finally, you need Palestinian police. And there are 5,000 candidates, as my understanding, that have been vetted for training in Egypt. But the Israelis will not provide assurances that if they leave Gaza, they will be allowed back. So the sun, the moon, and the stars are just not aligned, and it's hard to believe that you're going to see any serious movement before you have another Israeli government.
1: Why, then, would the Americans allow the Board of Peace to publish this 15-point peace proposal, knowing, or certainly suspecting very highly, that Benjamin Netanyahu would publicly reject it?
3: It is extraordinary that Hamas, whose very ideology is rooted in confrontation and resistance and struggle, including carrying out acts of terror, basically agreed

0: assuming the Israelis were willing to withdraw, to decommission. So there may have been a genuine breakthrough here. At the same time, I think the president wanted a piece of good news. And he found it in this announcement last week. Bogged down in a war of choice in which he against Iran, in which he's overestimated the capacity of the American military to break the regime and underestimated the capacity of the regime to resist and to weaponize geography and now to basically project incredible influence and control over the Straits of Hormuz, the president was looking for a piece of good news. But so often is the case that there's a dramatic announcement and there's nothing there. And I'm afraid that that's going to be the fate, at least until you have another government in Israel. And even with that government, you still face the incredibly challenging lift of how to reconcile what any Israeli government would envision for Gaza and the way Hamas sees it. So this is, in many respects, an idea whose time is not yet ready for prime time.
1: If Benjamin Netanyahu were to remain Israeli prime minister after the next election, and the opinion polls suggest that he won't, but if he does, is there then going to be massive pressure on him from the White House to accept this 15-point plan?
0: Massive pressure. The fact is that Donald Trump has done things in and around Israel that none of his predecessors have ever done. He opened up a dialogue with Hamas without Israeli foreknowledge. He cut a deal for a ceasefire with the Houthis above the objection of the prime minister. He eliminated sanctions on the Ahmad Shara government over the objections of the prime minister. He's leaked his profanity-laced private conversations with Netanyahu. But when it comes to the actual substance of the U.S.-Israeli relationship, military assistance, intelligence cooperation, joint exercising, research and development, defending Israel in international fora, not much has really changed. You need a new president, Democrat or Republican, who is willing, assuming Netanyahu will remain prime minister, to begin to impose costs or consequences on an Israeli government that was acting in diametrically opposed ways on certain issues, the Palestinian issue being, in the main, the one that has created so much bitterness and antagonism. Do you need an American president to begin to impose costs and consequences? And frankly, I worked for administrations from Jimmy Carter to Bush 43, you could throw in Obama and Biden. No administration, including Donald Trump's, has imposed those kinds of costs and consequences. Another Israeli government without Benjamin Netanyahu might offer a more pragmatic response to a host of issues. But we're not talking here about a transformation. At best, as the old saying goes, when you're in a hole, the first order of business is to stop digging. And any new Israeli government, I think, would perhaps begin to move the country in a different direction. Netanyahu is reelected, now the longest governing prime minister in the history of the state of Israel. 15 out of the last 17 years as prime minister. I think he has done more to undermine the fabric and basis of the U.S.-Israeli relationship than any of his predecessors. And sadly, what was once thought to be David, Israel, has now in the minds of many, many Americans become Goliath. And that's not good for a relationship that is based on common interests, common values, and a strong, sustainable basis of domestic bipartisan support.
1: And while this latest proposal to try to sort out the situation in Gaza is put on ice, hundreds of thousands of Gazans continue to live in tents or in the rubble of their own home without any prospect of a vaguely normal life at any point in the future.
0: I think that's right. Food insecurity, lack of access to potable water, adequate medical care, shelter is a huge problem. Look, it's sad and tragic, but I would say that for the remainder of 2026, without some fundamental break that I cannot foresee, Gaza is going to remain divided, dysfunctional, sporadically violent. And for the roughly 2 million Palestinians who live in the Hamas-controlled zone, in so many respects, tragic without the sort of security and prosperity that they deserve.
1: Veteran US State Department negotiator Aaron David Miller.
2: Well, let's take a closer look at what's happening in Gaza. According to the United Nations, about 1.9 million people, 90% of Gaza's population, have been displaced in the territory since the war in Gaza started. More than 73,000 people have been killed, according to the territory's health ministry, whose figures are considered reliable by the United Nations. The UN Human Rights Office says serious violations, including killings of civilians, have continued in Gaza despite the ceasefire. Well, Ajith Sungai is head of the UN's Human Rights Office in the occupied Palestinian territory. When I spoke to him a short while ago in Jordan, I started by asking him if he was still confident the peace plan could be implemented despite the reservations of Israel.
3: Look, we are very concerned about where we are for several reasons. First of all, if you look back since the October 2025, when ceasefire was announced, there have been many violations committed by Israel, both of international human rights and humanitarian laws. But also there's been a deadlock. There's been no progress. On the contrary, although the focus on Gaza has reduced in international media, people are struggling. Humanitarian aid that was supposed to go in under ceasefire provisions haven't been fully fulfilled by Israel. So with all that in background and most recent announcements and rejections, we're certainly concerned about where this is heading.
2: What kind of violations have you documented by the Israeli side? Because their point is that Hamas is continuing to arm, is continuing to put up a challenge to the Israeli military.
3: Look, first of all, I want to be very clear. The United Nations doesn't monitor ceasefire. What we monitor are human rights and humanitarian law violations. And in this case, we have seen, despite the ceasefire, the civilian population in Gaza have been displaced several times. Now, at this point in time, only 30% of Gaza is where the population can actually live. In other words, 70% is controlled physically by the Israeli Defense Force, and that 70% keeps increasing with what is called as the so-called yellow line, which is where the Israeli Defense Force sort of holds the ground, keeps moving further and further into the populated parts. So displacement happens. The other part is there's been constant bombardment, shelling, and killing of mostly of civilians, 1,250 since October 2025. And finally, I want to point out that, as I mentioned, under the provisions of ceasefire, one, Israel was obliged to send humanitarian aid urgently as much as needed inside the Gaza Strip, and that's not happened.
2: It hasn't happened. So where do we stand today? What kind of safeguards are needed to prevent new rights abuses, do you think, or continued rights abuses?
3: Look, first of all, I think the international community and particularly member states and key member states with influence, both regional and international, and I include the Security Council there, must hold Israel accountable and you know, Hamas too, for any kind of violations to make sure that they abide by what has been agreed. You cannot continue to see violations in Gaza and in West Bank happen on a daily basis if we want to see an end to this massacre and move forward towards peace. In other words, accountability. Second, there has to be pressure to make sure that the urgently needed humanitarian aid goes into Gaza. Unless this happens, we will not have the confidence of people inside Gaza.
2: And that was Ajith Sungai, the UN's Human Rights Office in the occupied Palestinian territory. He's the head of the organization there. 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A reminder of our headlines this morning. The EU's Earth Observation Programme says the surface temperature of the world's oceans hit a record high in July, in part because of a growing El Nino phenomenon in the Pacific. Iran has installed a new head of its National Security Council, who stressed the importance of controlling the Strait of Hormuz. And a BBC team has seen evidence suggesting a South African policeman was killed by his country's special forces while investigating the disappearance of a suspected Islamist militant.
4: Time for your Newsday Sport headlines, and sitting alongside me with a litre of coffee is Sarah Manai.
5: Trying to stay awake, Rob. Youth shock in the Women's Africa Cup of Nations as defending champions Nigeria have been knocked out by Cameroon in the quarterfinal of the competition. In the meantime, Algeria beat 10-player Ivory Coast 2-1. Their neighbour, Morocco, defeated South Africa 2-1 to reach the last four as well. And the final spot was taken by Malawi, 153rd. In the world rankings. Malawi caused a huge shock as well, coming from behind to beat Ghana 2-1. And because this WAFCON also serve as a World Cup qualifiers, that means Algeria, Morocco, Cameroon and Malawi have all qualified for next summer's tournament in Brazil. It will be a first for Algeria and Malawi. In transfer news now, Paris Saint-Germain have re-signed defender Lucas Digne 10 years after his first spell at the club. He joins from English club Aston Villa, where he says his family will remain. They will stay in Birmingham while he plays for Paris. Elsewhere, Trevor Chalobah has completed a permanent transfer from Chelsea to Italian side Como. And the Dutch cyclist Demi Vollering has won the Tour de France Femme for a second time after winning the final stage of the race in Nice. She had just an 8-second lead over Poland Kasia Niewiadoma heading into the final stage.
4: So, final week then of the Women's Africa Cup of Nations. Mm-hmm. What should we expect?
5: Oh, we can get some surprises, as we said. Like Malawi is living this incredible fairy tale. It's the first time they're competing in the competition. They're through. They're in the semi-finals. They will play on Wednesday. There could be a few surprises. What is for sure is that next Sunday in Rabat, we'll have a new winner because the defending champions in Nigeria have been knocked out. So it's an exciting last week for women's football.
4: It is indeed, Sarah. Thank you. More sport with Sarah in about 20 minutes' time. Ukraine's southern seaport of Odessa came under Russian drone and missile attack, damaging the port area and nearby energy infrastructure, with reports suggesting a dozen people were injured. Russian missiles and drones have continued to strike Ukrainian cities, while Ukrainian forces are carrying out their own long-range attacks against targets inside Russia, including against Russia's biggest online retailer, Wildberries, which is often referred to as the Russian Amazon. We can speak now to Sviatoslav Yurash, who is a Ukrainian soldier and is also a member of parliament, that joins us now from the capital, Kyiv. Welcome back to the programme. What would you say the overall state of the conflict is now? It's been at stalemate for the last couple of years, really. Is that where it still remains?
6: It is a sign of desperation by Russia, all the attacks that we're discussing today. The attacks on civilians, the attacks on the infrastructure, it is depriving and trying to destroy and kill. And that is all because the Russians have lost in too many ways to count. And we are pushing back them in different directions, and they are trying to squeeze in whatever next village or hill is, spending, again, by counts that are truly eye-watering, more than 1 million people. And we shall continue making them pay for every inch they take in our country, and they will continue trying to do these desperate measures.
4: When it comes to the Russian attack on Odessa and other recent attacks, it's clear that Ukraine does not have the ability to defend itself against powerful ballistic missile attacks. What is the latest on those talks with the United States and with European allies to try to get more of those Patriot interceptors so that you can shoot down those ballistic missiles?
6: The key point there is negotiations with America about the technology and trying to develop and build them ourselves. And unfortunately, we are still following the old adage by Churchill that America always chooses the right option after exhausting all the others. And it has taken too much time and too many lives in the process. But we shall continue.
4: Because Donald Trump did initially say that he was minded to allow Ukraine to make its own Patriot interceptor missiles, but then seems to have changed his mind. Was it not quite as clear as that?
6: It is very unfortunate. We have continued doing these rounds and many people have to die because we don't have the way to try and mitigate the threats that Russia is employing there in the ballistic dimension.
4: Now you'll remember.

0: of Parliament, you're also a soldier who fights on the front line. We know this is largely a conflict dominated by the air conflict, drones principally on the front line. What is it like? Just give us a sense of what it is like on an average day when you're on the front.
1: Well, the reality of the front lines, everything has changed from the beginning of the conflict. The drones are certainly the winning factor, and they are the factor in which there are too many instruments of modern age to discuss for one interview. And in that context, this is felt not just in Ukraine, but everywhere around the world. And we are pioneering various solutions, various countermeasures to stop that death that comes from above. And on the front lines and on the civilian realities of every day, we will continue to employ different means that the world will marvel at to try and stop Russians from killing our people.
0: Now, Ukraine has been bombing in Russia retail warehouses belonging to the Wildberries online retailer, and regular factory workers, warehouse workers, have been killed in those attacks, perhaps among the poorest paid people in Russia, working night shifts, for example, to provide for their families. How is what Ukraine is doing any better, has any more moral justification than what Russia has been doing to similar facilities in Ukraine?
1: All this has started with the Russian invasion of Ukraine in 2014 and with the full-scale invasion in 2022. The reality is war is about logistics. It's about supplying the armies. And when you look at the Russian efforts, it's very clear, and we have pointed to many examples, including the Wildberries, when these so-called companies were used to try and support the different Russian military ambitions. And we cannot help but to stop the Russian war machine that is killing, destroying, and is causing all kinds of hell, both in the front lines, but also in the cities of Ukraine. So we shall push at every single vestige of those lush logistics that Wildberries represents.
0: Okay, that's thank you very much for joining us. That's Vyacheslav Yurash there, who is a Ukrainian soldier and also a Member of Parliament, joining us from the Ukrainian capital, Kyiv. You're with Newsday on the BBC World Service.
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3: I'm Scott Tong. 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
6: Hello, welcome to Newsday from the BBC World Service with Rob Young in London and Catherine Biarahanga in Nairobi.
0: Coming up, we'll bring you the latest from El Obeid in Sudan, which is under siege by paramilitaries and now facing a deadly outbreak of cholera.
6: Extreme weather in many parts of the world continues. We have updates from Hong Kong and Canada.
0: And shock at the Women's Africa Cup of Nations as defending champions Nigeria are knocked out. First, a summary of the news.
7: BBC News with Neil Nunes. The European Union's climate change monitoring programme Copernicus has said the world's oceans outside the polar regions hit record high temperatures in July. It also said Western Europe experienced its hottest June to July on record. A German shipping official has warned that falling water levels on the River Rhine could mean that, in effect, it has split into two separate sections for cargo vessels. Jens Schwanen said the levels are forecast to drop below 10 centimeters this week at a key gauging point. Iran has chosen a new leader for its National Security Council. Mohsen Rezai, a former commander of the Revolutionary Guard, has previously stated that it is crucial for Iran to retain control over the Strait of Hormuz. The BBC has seen evidence suggesting a South African police detective, Franz Matipa, was shot dead by the country's special forces while investigating the disappearance of a suspected militant from the Islamic State group. Seven Special Forces soldiers and another person are due to stand trial in connection with the detective's murder. They deny the allegations. Canadian police have said a woman has died while attempting to escape a massive wildfire in British Columbia. They said the 80-year-old was trying to flee with her family. Police in Ecuador say eight mutilated bodies have been found in two mass graves in a mining area. They were discovered in the province of Azuay, in a zone where illegal mining takes place. In football, Cameroon has put an end to Nigeria's reign as champions of the Women's Africa Cup of Nations with a shock 1-0 win in the quarterfinals. In Sunday's other match, Malawi beat Ghana 2-1.
0: Thank you, Neil, for that summary of the news there. Hello, you're with Newsday from the BBC World Service, live from Nairobi with Catherine Bierahanga, and from London with me, Rob Young.
6: Coming up, we'll get the latest from El Obeid in Sudan. Under siege by paramilitary forces, is grappling with a worsening cholera outbreak. And as you heard in the news bulletin, European scientists are warning about rising sea temperatures. We'll look at a typhoon in Hong Kong and wildfires in Canada.
0: And Sarah and I will be here with all the latest from the Women's Africa Cup of Nations as the minnows appear to be rising to the challenge. Your thoughts on that and all of our other stories welcome, of course, by text or WhatsApp. Plus 44 77 86 20 50 85.
6: Now, let's look at some of the extreme weather happening around the world. Canada is yet another country facing wildfires and high temperatures, with the vast western province of British Columbia battling rapidly expanding fires amid hot, dry and windy conditions over the weekend. Many thousands of people have now been evacuated, and a state of emergency has been announced in western Canada, with the federal government approving emergency assistance in response. For the latest on what's happening, I've been speaking to Kevin Sharak, a reporter with CTV News Vancouver. He joined me earlier from the city of Penticton in southern British Columbia, which is around 300 kilometres inland from Vancouver.
8: The fire was discovered at around 5:30 p.m. Friday night, and it escalated extremely quickly. Within a few hours, it had increased to thousands of hectares in size. It forced evacuations. 50 people were evacuated via helicopter alone. More than 20,000 people in the area were evacuated, most taking the highway to evacuate to safe areas, including Penticton, which is a town about 15 minutes away from the fire area. And it has only increased since then. It's now approximately 13,600 hectares. Fortunately, it hasn't resulted in any additional evacuation orders. As for the cause, it's still undetermined at this point. We do know that the cause is under investigation.
6: What have you been seeing and hearing in your reporting over the weekend?
8: Well, so far we've been speaking with the victims, the evacuees. We went to the Emergency Operations Center in Penticton, and we spoke to several people who have lost everything. And they described just a nightmarish scenario where they said they were given just a few minutes to leave, grab whatever they could, and drive along the way to safety. They are devastated. And a lot of them are wondering what's left of their property. Some have confirmation that their property is gone. Others are just facing uncertainty as the evacuation order is still in effect and is likely going to be in effect at least the next few days.
6: You're speaking to us from the biggest city closest to the fire. What do you know about the way it's spreading and what's likely to happen in the next hours and the next few days?
8: So the BC Wildfire Service did give an update. They say that the fire has increased approximately 3,000 hectares in size today. It hasn't resulted in any additional evacuation orders, which is good news. Authorities, as of right now, believe that it hasn't destroyed any structures in the downtown Summerland area. That's the district of Summerland. It's a small town where the fire originated in more of its rural areas. So apparently many of the homes and the businesses are still intact, but it remains a very dynamic and a very fluid situation. The good news is that it's very smoky. And BC Wildfire says that smoke, if you see that, that's actually a good sign because that's keeping temperatures low. If we have blue skies, the temperatures increase and fire behavior could become even more volatile. But there is serious warnings that beyond just this fire, other fires could spark up in the region in the next few days just because it remains very dry in the region.
6: Is there outside help being sent in from different parts of Canada or from further afield, other countries?
8: Yes, there is. There were 200 additional firefighters from other countries brought in to the firefight, BC's firefight, last week. For this particular fire, we have noticed fire trucks brought in from other parts of British Columbia. We have firefighters who have been brought in all the way from Quebec as well. So as of right now, it is all hands on deck. And it's important to note that it's not just this fire. This fire sparked on Friday, but those additional resources were brought in prior to this fire because prior to that, there was approximately 7,000 properties already under evacuation order.
6: And so how do these wildfires happening this year in British Columbia compare to previous years? Is this extreme and something new?
8: It's definitely not something new. This particular fire, and I would say this week, has been exceptionally bad. This fire is being described as very abnormal because of just how quickly it spread. The speed was unlike what a lot of BC wildfire officials say they've ever experienced in their careers. So unfortunately, these situations, particularly in this region, have become the new normal. And if you speak to the evacuees, they are obviously very heartbroken that their properties are gone. But very few people are saying that they are shocked or surprised, as this has become a somewhat, unfortunately, regular scenario every summer in this region and in other parts of the province.
6: And that was Kevin Sharak, reporter with CTV News Vancouver.
0: Well, we're going to stick with the extreme weather that is battering various parts of the globe at the moment. You may have heard that story in the news summary earlier on about the European Union's climate change monitoring program, Copernicus, saying that the world's oceans hit record high temperatures for July. And many scientists believe that these warmer temperatures are driving extreme weather in Asia this year. High winds and torrential rain have pounded the densely populated southeast coast of China after Typhoon Dolphin made landfall earlier. Forecasters gave ample warning so that 100,000 people were able to evacuate in advance. So we're going to speak now to Professor Hui Su, who's an expert on tropical meteorology, climate variability and climate change at Hong Kong University of Science and Technology. Welcome to the programme. Just tell us about this latest typhoon, Typhoon Dolphin, then. How much damage is it causing?
9: Oh, this Typhoon Dolphin made landfall in Zhejiang province on Sunday evening. So the maximum wind speed was 150 kilometers per hour. So it brought gale force winds, torrential rain, and it's moving northwestward, and it caused a lot of flooding and the inundated city and a lot of disruptions to travel.
0: And this is the second typhoon to hit in as many weeks, isn't it? How unprecedented is that?
9: Yeah, this, I think we just feel this season, we just have abnormal, this intense tropic cyclone. I think partly probably related to this El Nino happening in the Pacific. So this abnormally warmer temperature just provides more energy to tropic cyclone, cause a lot of intense storm and the hitting China.
0: Yeah, and I read that as Typhoon Dolphin sweeps past, it has led to Hong Kong recording its highest ever temperature since records began in 1884. What is it like in the city at the moment?
9: It is very hot. It's kind of scorching and very dry, just kind of abnormal because this outside typhoon, there's subsiding air, cause a lot of compression, so extreme heat. So we have like this high temperature, as you said yesterday, at the Hong Kong Observatory was 36.9. That was the highest since 1884. But today it feels even higher. It's even warmer. It's still probably close to 37 degrees.
0: And people are in Hong Kong are largely able to cope because of the air conditioning, are they?
9: Oh yeah, we have air conditioning, but if you walk outside, it just still feels unbearable.
0: And what do you make of this finding from the European Union Climate Change Monitoring Programme about the world's oceans having their highest ever temperature for July? Is this something that you expect to continue happening, that the ocean's temperatures will continue to rise maybe year after year? Or is this something that's a one-off this year because of the El Nino phenomenon that you mentioned earlier?
9: I think like in this kind of backdrop of global warming, the temperature of globe is rising, but that is like a kind of background of the whole world. But this year is special because not just the long-term rising of global temperature, we have this abnormal Eastern Pacific warming associated with this super El Nino. So that's kind of add additional fuel to this warming world.
0: And what are the potential consequences of warming oceans?
9: Warming ocean does give you more energy to trigger more like a stronger tropic cyclone. So we have the tropic cyclone forming further east and they move towards the west. So this year we do see abnormally more numbers of tropic cyclone and also very intense.
0: All right. Thank you very much indeed. That's Professor Hui Su there, who's an expert on tropical meteorology, climate variability and climate change at Hong Kong University. And Catherine, here in the UK, we continue to suffer from a much hotter than usual summer. You're enjoying the coolness of Nairobi at the moment, aren't you? But so you are missing out on the fifth British heatwave of the summer. Temperatures due to hit, I think, 35 again in a few days' time.
10: Yeah, I wouldn't say missing out, Rob, because, of course, I've experienced a lot of the heat waves this summer. It's just been incredibly hot. It's been difficult. I don't know how you found it. It was really difficult just, you know, walking from the station to home. Of course, the trains don't really have air conditioning as well in the UK. But I'm happy to say, Rob, that here in Nairobi, it's been incredibly cool, low to mid-20s, so the perfect weather.
0: Sounds lovely. My kids are still struggling to sleep. Therefore, the parents are struggling to sleep as well in this awful hot weather. Enjoy the coolness of Nairobi.
10: Yeah, but sometimes a bit too cold. Should I complain about that? Because, of course, it is the winter in this side of the world. You're listening to Newsday on the BBC World Service. A reminder of our top stories. As you were hearing just a few moments ago, the EU's Earth Observation Programme says the surface temperature of the world's oceans hit a record high in July, in part because of a growing El Nino phenomenon in the Pacific. Iran has installed a new head of its National Security Council, who stressed the importance of controlling the Strait of Hormuz. And a BBC team has seen evidence suggesting a South African policeman was killed by his country's special forces while investigating the disappearance of a suspected Islamist militant.
0: Let's get all your sport headlines. Here's Sarah Manai.
11: Final week of the Women's Africa Cup of Nations in Morocco, and a huge upset last night in the quarterfinals. Record 10 times champions Nigeria have been knocked out by Cameroon thanks to a spectacular 30-yard free kick from 19-year-old Miriam Nyadju. Here's Cameroon's forward Naomi Eto'o speaking to Mas Faruqi after the game.
12: Always been a dream to play for the World Cup, and representing Cameroon, it's amazing. We've been waiting for this moment for like the longest, and today it's finally arrived. We're so happy.
11: By qualifying to the quarterfinals, Cameroon indeed are automatically qualified as well for next summer's Women's World Cup in Brazil. On the other side, it was obviously a huge disappointment for 10 times champions Nigeria. Let's hear from the Falcons goalkeeper, Chamaka Nnadozie.
13: I mean, this is football. This is life. What happened, happened. We just have to keep our heads high. We've worked so hard. We've achieved a lot. And in football, you don't win every time, you know. We gave our best. The intention was to win, but the winning didn't come. So we don't need to beat ourselves up. We didn't give our best today, but I mean, it's football. There's still hope. So yeah, Thursday, there's still hope. And we'll go down and we'll make things right.
11: Make things right on Thursday, because there is indeed still a chance for the nations that lost in this WAFCON quarterfinals to qualify for the World Cup. On Thursday, Ivory Coast play Ghana and Nigeria will face South Africa, with the two winners going into the 10-nation intercontinental playoff tournament that will take place in November and December. Out of those 10 countries in the playoffs, three will qualify for next summer's World Cup. Now to men's football, Manchester City have wrapped up their pre-season with a 3-1 win against Atletico Madrid. Egypt Omar Marmoush scored twice. City's new boss Enzo Maresca says his team is taking on his message as well after 10 years with Pep Guardiola at the wheel.
14: Very happy, especially because the player, since we start, they show open-minded. They want to understand, they want to learn why we do things. And I know that when you join a new club, you try to install different patterns or different ideas. I think the most important thing is that we are getting better.
11: Speaking of Manchester City, in the world of transfers, the moves and deals are hotting up around Europe. And after winning a World Cup with Spain, there's loads of focus on this man.
15: Rodri's there! It's 1-1! It was deflected in, but it found the net. And Rodri runs away, both fists clenched in the air. It's like he scored the winner in the Champions League final.
16: Is Rodri on the way back home to Spain? Not at the moment, it seems, as Manchester City have rejected an opening offer from Barcelona. The 30-year-old is heading into the final year of his contract at City. He's yet to sign a new deal. There is speculation rife about his future, considering all this. So let's speak to Elizabeth Conway, who is BBC Sports Spanish football reporter, joins us on the show right now. Elizabeth, what was the offer then from Barcelona, and do we think they may up it if that is what City are after?
17: Hi, Sarah. Well, Manchester City rejected the offer of £38.5 million today. City are open to selling the Spaniard, but would demand more than £60 million. Now, Barcelona have gone back to the players' representatives, and I'm told the negotiations are continuing. The biggest obstacle for Barcelona in getting this signing through to Rodri is the club's financial position. They cannot complete a deal of this size without first generating some income. Now, Ferran Torres continues to be linked with a departure after it continued interest from PSG. So any move for Rodri is likely to depend on other transfer business being completed first.
11: That was Spanish football reporter Elizabeth Conway speaking there to the BBC's Sarah Mulcairns. That's all the sport for now, but as ever, the latest, head online to bbc.com/sport.
10: Sarah, thank you for that. And Sarah, before you go, I know this is a story, WAFCON has been a story that a lot of our listeners have wanted us to cover. We've had some texts come in from Mambo in Freetown, Sierra Leone, saying Nigerian dominance in women's football is gradually eroding, not because they're not good, but the game itself is played everywhere by everybody. Watchword, don't underrate anybody. Nigeria, go home and learn from Cameroon. We've also heard from Chinoso in Nigeria saying as WAFCON prepares to welcome a new champion in 2026, it's a clear sign that women's football in Africa is growing and becoming increasingly competitive. My prediction, Morocco versus Malawi in the final. And we've had a text in from Nakombe in Yaounde in Cameroon saying, for so long, Nigeria carried the aura of Cameroon cannot beat us when it really matters. Today, the Lionesses finally shattered that belief. This is more than a victory. It's a turning point, one of the greatest rivalries in African women's football. The psychological barrier is gone. Now Cameroon must finish the job. Do you think those comments are fair, Sarah, in the way that they're characterising Nigeria this morning?
11: Some great reactions. And I think what's fair to say is definitely that other nations are catching up. Nigeria has paved the way and opened the way, but other nations, as Cameroon, as we've seen it yesterday, are definitely catching up. The game is being played and being developed everywhere around the continent, which is great news for women's football. And the other nations are getting there and beating, the old masters that were Nigeria, for example, and other nations, Ghana. We've seen Malawi beat Ghana as well, which is incredible.
10: Sarah, thank you for that. Now, the recent death of Ghana's tallest man, Sulemana Abdul Samid, has sparked renewed interest in what life is like for people whose extraordinary height makes them stand out. In Kenya, 24-year-old Bradley Marongo, better known as the Gen Z Goliath, stands just over 8 feet tall. Focus on Africa's Nkechi Ogbonna has been speaking to him.
18: People have been taking a lot of photos. Everyone wants a picture with you or a video. Is that something you experience all the time?
19: Yeah, because that is my job, you know. I'm happy for that.
18: You're happy to be taking pictures with people?
19: Yeah, that is my job. Because if you don't take with people picture, we'll go to social media and then we say, Bradley's very arrogant, you don't take photo with us, you know.
18: But are you always in the mood to take pictures? There are some times that you may just not be in the mood to take pictures. Doesn't that happen?
19: Because sometimes we'll be too tired, but you try to take photo, you know.
18: Oh, dear. Now, you first became famous a few years ago in Kenya. Tell me how it happened.
19: My first interview I do in Kangemi, and then I came to be a celebrity because of finance bill.
18: Because of the finance bill?
19: Okay. Yeah.
18: How did that happen?
19: Because that one, someone, I go there, at the town, someone take for me picture and then posted. And then from there, I do an interview
18: with the local TV station?
19: Yeah.
18: Okay.
19: And then from there, I do another interview. From there, I come to be a celebrity.
18: Mm. Yeah. And so you were basically on the ground during the Gen Z finance bill protest.
19: Yeah.
18: And that was in 2024, right?
19: 2024, yeah.
18: 2024. Mm. Yeah, so your pictures went viral and then people started talking to you.
19: Yeah.
18: So now that you're famous and everyone knows you in Kenya as the Gen Z Goliath.
19: Yeah, of course.
18: How does that make you feel?
19: I'm feeling good, you know. Because right now I can travel for different country, you know.
18: What have you been going to do in those other countries?
19: Maybe business, or can go there to act some movie.
18: Wow. But talk to me about what were you doing before the protest, before you became popular?
19: Before I became popular, I do Kamagera. Do you know Kamagera? Meaning conductor. We
18: no.
19: take a barrier with bus from different places.
18: You were a bus conductor?
19: Yeah.
18: Right. So, okay. So how long did you do that for?
19: For 8 months.
18: But from my imagination, how were you able to stay in the bus? Because I'm looking at your height and I'm also looking at the height of the buses and the door to enter the bus. How are you managing to work?
19: Let me tell you one thing. The bus is big. And then the bus, you have seat for VIP, meaning you have business class in bus, and then you have long mini.
18: You have business class and they have seats for regular people.
19: Yeah, yeah, of course.
18: Okay.
19: Yeah.
18: You know, I'm 5 feet 11 inches tall, and a lot of people say for a woman, I'm actually quite tall. So how tall are you?
19: 8.2.
18: You're 8 feet two inches tall.
19: Yeah.
18: Wow. Okay. I'm literally looking up to you as we are speaking. But let's talk about some of the challenges. Are there any challenges you face being a very tall person?
19: Yeah, if you be a tall, you have more challenges. To get shoes is very hard.
18: Mm-hmm.
19: To get clothes is very hard. To get bed is very hard. If I travel, I cannot use aeroplane, you know, because it's very short, and then I'm very tall. I cannot use that.
18: What are some of the spaces day to day you find difficult because of your height? Are there places that you can't go to just because of your height?
19: Maybe in houses, in maybe office like studio. If you go there, maybe you can bend.
18: So talk to me about the opportunities that this has opened for you. I know you say you are now a content creator. You used to be a bus conductor. How is that going for you? Where are the places you have gone to work and do collaborations?
19: First time I go to Dubai, I go collaboration in Dubai. And then I go to Romania, Bucharest. And then I go to Ethiopia. Then I go to South Africa. I come last week because I go to South Africa to shoot a movie. And then next month, maybe I can travel to Lesotho, because if you be a famous or if you be an actor, you can travel because you go to do a collaboration. And then if you get their business, you can work there.
18: What other things do you hope to achieve with your current status?
19: My whole life, I want to be actor because I think my career is be actor.
0: 8 foot tall, Bradley Morongo. Now, Italian divers have discovered an ancient Roman shipwreck off the coast of Sicily, believed to be more than 2,000 years old. The vessel was found piled high with hundreds of well-preserved containers known as amphoras, which were used to transport goods such as wine and olive oil. Fisherman and diver Giacomo De Mola told the BBC about stumbling across the historic vessel 45 metres down on the seabed.
20: I was in Mazara del Vallo in Sicily for the Italian Championship of Spear Fishing. And during one training session, we was actually searching for a spot where we could find some fish. So mainly searching with the sonar for the rocks and for some structure where fish can hide. At some point, in the bottom of 46 meters of depth, we saw in the monitor some very strange structure. And at the beginning, we was thinking that this was a rock. But it was strange. It was very big and was different from the other ones that we already found in the area. And I decided to go down and check it out. So I did my first dive in free diving. Usually one dive in free diving for me in those depths is around 2 minutes 15, 2 minutes 30, maximum 2:40. And just to go down, it takes you around 50, 60 seconds. So, I mean, you don't have a lot of time down in the bottom. So when I was going down, the visibility was not very good. On the last 10 meters before the bottom was like 4 meters maximum of visibility. So when I entered this thing, I saw some more dark, and I go to the dark and I see something that in the beginning I was thinking was a big rock. But when I was more close and I reached the bottom, and I realized that it was amphoras. The visibility was not so good, but I realized that there was a lot. I was thinking around 300. But after when I called the Carabinieri and another archaeologist team, they went down with the rebreather and tanks, and they measured the wreck that they say is 21 meters long, 6 meters wide, and around 2-3 meters of height. So they calculated that the amphoras could be like 800, 900, something like this. So from the shape of the amphoras, they understand from which period is the wreck.
0: Fisherman Giacomo De Mola, this is Newsday.
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0: Hello, you're with Newsday from the BBC World Service with Catherine Bierahanga in Nairobi and Rob Young in London.
10: The High Representative for Donald Trump's Board of Peace has insisted that the US-backed peace plan for Gaza is the only way forward.
0: Well, it follows remarks by the Israeli Prime Minister Benjamin Netanyahu, who rejected America's latest proposal.
10: And nearly 30 years after the death of US rapper Tupac Shakur, the trial over his murder will finally begin.
11: And I am Sarah Minai with your latest sports news. We look ahead to the final week of the Women's Africa Cup of Nations. The defending champions Nigeria have been knocked out by Cameroon. This means this year's champion will be a first-time winner as we look ahead to Wednesday's semi-finals. But that's after the latest world news.
1: BBC News with Neil Nunes. The European Union's climate change monitoring programme Copernicus has said the world's oceans outside the polar regions hit record high temperatures for July. This, it said, was partly driven by a powerful El Niño phenomenon developing in the Pacific and marine heat waves in areas of Europe. Global average sea surface temperatures in July were just below 21 degrees Celsius. Sarah Perkins Kirkpatrick, a professor of climate science at Australian National University, says this has been coming for a while.
2: It's not a surprise that these events are happening. It's not a surprise that we're seeing more extreme heat waves, we're seeing more of them, and we're seeing them co-occur at different points across the Northern Hemisphere. What is really concerning is the rate of change that we're seeing these events. We knew this would happen. It's happening now. And we must adapt and must also mitigate to ensure that we can actually survive conditions in the future, which will be worse than what we're experiencing now.
1: A German shipping official has warned that falling water levels on the River Rhine could mean that, in effect, it has split into two separate sections for cargo boats. Jens Warnen has told the Rheinstadt Post newspaper levels are forecast to drop below 10 centimetres this week at a key gauging point. Canadian police have said a woman has died while attempting to escape a massive wildfire in British Columbia. They said the 80-year-old was trying to flee with her family. The fire in the town of Summerland broke out on Friday and spread rapidly to cover nearly 140 square kilometres by Sunday. It's forced the evacuation of more than 20,000 people. Patrick Van Minsel is mayor of the nearby town of Peachland.
3: In the best interest of our residents, that they have everything ready at the door or in the car and at a moment's notice can go. I know it's still early August. I remember last year we had some fires even in September. So we're very vigilant. But residents need to know that we are prepared.
1: Iran has chosen a new leader of its National Security Council. Mohsen Rezaei is a former commander of the country's Revolutionary Guard and will now have a key role in deciding how Iran pursues the conflict with the US and Israel. Mr. Rezaei has previously stated, it's crucial for Iran to retain control over the Strait of Hormuz. Russia's state news agency TASS is reporting a massive drone attack on industrial and civilian facilities in the city of Nizhnekamsk, and which has caused casualties. As yet, unverified video posted online indicates an online refinery has been targeted. The city lies some 900 kilometers east of Moscow. Russia's other regions have also been targeted overnight. BBC News. The BBC has seen evidence suggesting a South African police detective was shot dead by the country's special forces while investigating the disappearance of a suspected militant from the group Islamic State. The suspect, Abdella Abidiga, disappeared in 2022. BBC Africa Eye has seen police evidence and CCTV footage that suggests the following year the detective Franz Matipa was lured to a fake meeting pursued by a car linked to South Africa's special forces and killed. Seven special forces soldiers and another person are due to stand trial in connection with his murder. They deny the allegations. The High Representative for Gaza for Donald Trump's Board of Peace has insisted the US-backed peace plan for the territory is the only way forward. Yolande Nell has more from Jerusalem.
4: Speaking soon after Israel's prime minister categorically rejected the Board of Peace's 15-point plan, Nikolai Mladenov, the high representative for Gaza, set out to counter widespread Israeli scepticism. He told Channel 12 that full implementation of the plan for Hamas's disarmament was Israel's only guarantee of preventing a repeat of the deadly 7th of October attacks in 2023. The White House hasn't officially commented on Israel's dismissal of the Gaza plan. However, Channel 12 quoted a senior U.S. source saying, "We are not troubled."
1: Police in Ecuador say 8 mutilated bodies have been found in 2 mass graves in a mining area. Ecuador has seen a surge of killings in recent years. In football, Cameroon have put an end to Nigeria's reign as champions of the Women's Africa Cup of Nations with a shock 1-0 win in the quarterfinals. In Sunday's other game, Malawi beat Ghana 2-1. Cameroon will now play the hosts Morocco in the semis, while Malawi will face Algeria. BBC World News.
0: Thank you very much for that bulletin of news. Hello, you're with Newsday from the BBC World Service with Catherine Bierahanga in Nairobi and Rob Young in London.
6: Coming up this half hour, we've got stories for you from Israel, Gaza and Canada.
0: Sara Manai will be here with the sport. She's looking ahead to the final week of the Women's Africa Cup of Nations in Morocco, which will get a new champion next Sunday.
6: We'll welcome your messages on that story or anything you hear here on the programme. 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
0: Now, Donald Trump's Board of Peace.

0: 5085.
1: Now, Donald Trump's Board of Peace, as it is called, has insisted that its plan for Gaza is the only way to prevent a repeat of the October the 7th attacks on Israel. Israel's Prime Minister Benjamin Netanyahu has rejected the plan, saying the country's military will not pull out of Gaza until the militant group Hamas is disarmed. Hamas has accepted the Board of Peace proposal. Israel, meanwhile, has continued to carry out strikes on Gaza since agreeing to an initial ceasefire in the territory last October. I've been speaking to Aviv Bushinsky, who is a former advisor in the Israeli Prime Minister's office. Why has it taken a couple of weeks for Mr. Netanyahu to publicly reject the American-backed plan?
2: Because it became a public request that the Israeli forces will withdraw from Gaza, from the outskirts of Gaza. And Netanyahu had no choice but to declare that this thing will not happen as long as the Hamas does not lay down its arms, does not dismantle its terror bunkers or tunnels, and hide the weapon in the tunnels. So as long as this does not materializes, then there's no choice for Israel and for Netanyahu as a leader and as a politician to say, I disagree with this demand.
1: How much of this do you think that this rejection is about politics and the upcoming elections in Israel?
2: I think that the indication should be that we should wait and see what is the U.S. administration remark. What do they say after Netanyahu's declaration? Because Israel has agreed to what is called the 20 points deal that President Trump outlined roughly a year ago, but never signed the 15 points that that means that the Israeli forces will withdraw no matter what happens. In other words, as long as the Hamas not only does not lay down their arms, but also rehabilitates nowadays, that they rebuilding their infrastructure, and that the peace council that has been sent to Gaza, that is that its members are Qatar and Turkey in Israel, what the prime minister says is like letting the fox guard the tin house. They are the biggest supporters of Qatar alongside with Iran, so it can be.
1: Are you saying that Hamas is currently rebuilding its infrastructure in Gaza?
2: Yeah. So what Israel did was targeted strikes, hunting the ones who participate in the October 7th massacre almost 3 years ago. You should listen, Rob, to what Hamas issued just the other day, that they say that they will adhere to the 20 points, but never said that they're going to lay down their arms or put down their terror machine.
3: And that there was Aviv Bushinsky, former chief of staff in the Israeli Prime Minister's office. Well, Israel's rejection signals another blow for Donald Trump's Gaza peace plan, which was announced in September last year. According to the United Nations, about 1.9 million people, 90% of Gaza's population, have been displaced in the territory since the war in Gaza started. More than 73,000 people have been killed, according to the territory's health ministry, whose figures are considered reliable by the United Nations. So what hope is there for the peace plan to be implemented? A question I put to Ajis Sungai, the head of the UN's Human Rights Office in the occupied Palestinian territory.
4: Look, we are very concerned about where we are for several reasons. First of all, if you look back since the October 2025, when ceasefire was announced, there have been many violations committed by Israel, both of international human rights and humanitarian laws. But also there's been a deadlock. There's been no progress. On the contrary, people are struggling. Humanitarian aid haven't been fully fulfilled by Israel. So we're certainly concerned about where this is heading.
3: What kind of violations have you documented by the Israeli side? Because their point is that Hamas is continuing to arm, is continuing to put up a challenge to the Israeli military.
4: Look, first of all, I want to be very clear. The United Nations doesn't monitor ceasefire. What we monitor are human rights and humanitarian law violations. And in this case, we have seen, despite the ceasefire, the civilian population in Gaza have been displaced several times. Now, at this point in time, only 30% of Gaza is where the population can actually live. In other words, 70

0: 70% is controlled physically by the Israeli Defense Force, and that 70% keeps increasing, keeps moving further and further into the populated parts. So displacement happens. The other part is there's been constant bombardment, shelling, and killing of mostly of civilians. And finally, I want to point out that, as I mentioned, under the provisions of ceasefire, one, Israel was obliged to send humanitarian aid urgently as much as needed inside the Gaza Strip, and that's not happened. The international community, and particularly member states and key member states with influence, both regional and international, and I include the Security Council there, must hold Israel accountable and you know, Hamas too, for any kind of violations, to make sure that they abide by what has been agreed.
1: And that was Agis Sungai, head of the UN's Human Rights Office in the occupied Palestinian territory. News now of more extreme weather here on Newsday. Canada is yet another country facing wildfires and high temperatures, with the vast western province of British Columbia battling rapidly expanding fires amid hot, dry and windy conditions over the weekend. Many thousands of people have now been evacuated and a state of emergency has been announced in Western Canada, with the federal government approving emergency assistance in response. For the latest on what's happening, I've been speaking to Kevin Sharak, a reporter with CTV News Vancouver. He joined me earlier from the city of Penticton in the southern British Columbia, which is around 300 kilometres inland from Vancouver.
2: The fire was discovered at around 5:30 p.m. Friday night, and it escalated extremely quickly. Within a few hours, it had increased to thousands of hectares in size. It forced evacuations. 50 people were evacuated via helicopter alone. More than 20,000 people in the area were evacuated, most taking the highway to evacuate to safe areas, including Penticton, which is a town about 15 minutes away from the fire area. And it has only increased since then. It's now approximately 13,600 hectares. Fortunately, it hasn't resulted in any additional evacuation orders. As for the cause, it's still undetermined at this point. We do know that the cause is under investigation.
1: What have you been seeing and hearing in your reporting over the weekend?
2: Well, so far we've been speaking with the victims, the evacuees. We went to the Emergency Operations Center in Penticton, and we spoke to several people who have lost everything. And they described just a nightmarish scenario where they said they were given just a few minutes to leave, grab whatever they could, and drive along the way to safety. They are devastated. And a lot of them are wondering what's left of their property. Some have confirmation that their property is gone. Others are just facing uncertainty as the evacuation order is still in effect and is likely going to be in effect at least the next few days.
1: You're speaking to us from the biggest city closest to the fire. What do you know about the way it's spreading and what's likely to happen in the next hours and the next few days?
2: So the BC Wildfire Service did give an update. They say that the fire has increased approximately 3,000 hectares in size today. It hasn't resulted in any additional evacuation orders, which is good news. Authorities, as of right now, believe that it hasn't destroyed any structures in the downtown Summerland area. That's the district of Summerland. It's a small town where the fire originated in more of its rural areas. So apparently many of the homes and the businesses are still intact, but it remains a very dynamic and a very fluid situation. The good news is that it's very smoky. And BC Wildfire says that smoke, if you see that, that's actually a good sign because that's keeping temperatures low. If we have blue skies, the temperatures increase and fire behavior could become even more volatile. But there is serious warnings that beyond just this fire, other fires could spark up in the region in the next few days just because it remains very dry in the region.
1: Is there outside help being sent in from different parts of Canada or from further afield, other countries?
2: Yes, there is. There were 200 additional firefighters from other countries brought in to the firefight, BC's firefight, last week. For this particular fire, we have noticed fire trucks brought in from other parts of British Columbia. We have firefighters who have been brought in all the way from Quebec as well. So as of right now, it is all hands on deck. And it's important to note that it's not just this fire. This fire sparked on Friday, but those additional resources were brought in prior to this fire, because prior to that, there was approximately 7,000 properties already under evacuation order.
1: And so how do these wildfires happening this year in British Columbia compare to previous years? Is this extreme and something new?
2: It's definitely not something new. This particular fire, and I would say this week, has been exceptionally bad. This fire is being described as very abnormal because of just how quickly it spread. The speed was unlike what a lot of BC wildfire officials say they've ever experienced in their careers. So unfortunately, these situations, particularly in this region, have become the new normal. And if you speak to the evacuees, they are obviously very heartbroken that their properties are gone. But very few people are saying that they are shocked or surprised, as this has become a somewhat, unfortunately, regular scenario every summer in this region and in other parts of the province.
1: That was Kevin Sharak from CTV News Vancouver. And the ongoing extreme weather around the world is one of our headlines on the BBC World Service, because the EU's Earth Observation Programme says the surface temperature of the world's oceans hit a record high in July, in part because of the growing El Nino phenomenon in the Pacific. Our other top stories: Iran has installed a new head of its National Security Council, who stressed the importance of controlling the Strait of Hormuz. And a BBC team has seen evidence suggesting a South African policeman was killed by his country's special forces while investigating the disappearance of a suspected Islamist militant.
3: Sarah Manai has your sport headlines.
4: Thank you, Rob. Final week of the Women's Africa Cup of Nations in Morocco, and defending champions Nigeria have been knocked out by Cameroon. That 1-0 defeat in Casablanca guarantees a new WAFCON champion next Sunday. Claiming their spot in the last four as well is Malawi, who caused a huge shock as well by coming from behind to beat Ghana 2-1. From tournament debutants to World Cup qualifiers in the space of 2 weeks, the young Eastern African nation have produced one of the most memorable stories of this tournament. The WAFCON semi-finals will take place on Wednesday in Rabat, with Morocco taking on Cameroon before Algeria meet Malawi. And in golf, John Rahm securing a third consecutive season-long championship title since the two-time major champion joined LIV. In the meantime, on the PGA Tour, Michael Brennan made five straight birdies to win his second PGA Tour title at the Wyndham Championship and reach the second event of the PGA's playoff.
3: Sarah, thank you. More sport with Sarah in about half an hour.
1: Now, it's nearly 30 years since the rapper Tupac Shakur was fatally shot on the Las Vegas Strip after attending a boxing match at the MGM Grand. It was a moment that changed the music landscape and American culture forever. In the decades since, the failure to convict anybody for his murder has been a cause of frustration and spawned a whole genre of investigative journalism. Well, today, for the first time, someone is standing trial for the killing. Dwayne Davis, who goes by the nickname Kiefer D, has pleaded guilty to murder with a deadly weapon. We can now speak to the BBC's Anushka Mutanda Doherty, who has been covering this story for the Fame Under Fire podcast. Welcome back to Newsday. So give us the context. Why is this trial such a significant moment?
5: Say, we just have not had anybody charged before with the murder of Tupac Shakur. And because of the figure that he was, so significant in the music industry, but almost like a political figure, because he rapped about things like social mobility, about African-American experiences, about police brutality, and then died at 25 years old. The spotlight has really been on his death since then. And now we have Dwayne Keefe D. Davis, 63 years old, standing trial in Las Vegas. He's pleaded not guilty to murder in the first degree. We're going to be reopening some of those wounds of what happened that night in 1996 for the first time.
1: So you say that he's pleaded not guilty to murder in the first degree. What do you know about what he's been accused of exactly?
5: And this is where it gets really interesting, right? So the allegation is that Dwayne Keefe D. Davis was in the white Cadillac that pulled up alongside the car Tupac was in, and shots were fired from that white Cadillac. Now, the prosecutors are not alleging that Keefe D. fired the shots. They're alleging that he was the architect of the crime, saying that he put his weapon in the back seat, that he directed the murder of Tupac Shakur, not that he physically fired the gun. But that makes him still criminally liable. So you're still criminally liable for the death. Now, like I say, he's pled not guilty, but it's got two enhancements on there. So murder with a deadly weapon and a gang enhancement. And that's really important, because they're saying not only was this murder, but it was actually in furtherance of gang activity. So it was part of broader gang activity. And if he is convicted and this goes to sentencing, that means he could face up to 25 years just for the gang enhancement.
1: And a large part of the prosecution's evidence is going to come from a book Mr. Davis wrote about the case himself.
5: Yeah, and this is another really interesting point. Some of the biggest pieces of evidence against Keefe D came from Keefe D. Notably, his book, where he claims in the book to have been in the white Cadillac, to have put his gun in the back seat. Prosecutors have said this is a direct admission of what happened that night. And Keefe D has said, actually, no, it's not. I fabricated parts of the story to sell copies. Essentially, I'm a liar. So what's going to happen in court is it's going to get presented to the jury, but he absolutely has the right to take the stand and say, hey, everything in that book is made up. I just wanted to move copies.
1: And that there was the BBC's Anushka Mutanda-Dorty. Thank you for joining us on the programme. And just to say, she's been covering this story for the Fame Under Fire podcast, which you can find wherever you get your BBC podcasts.
3: Now, Denmark is preparing to scrap its royal warrant system, ending a centuries-old royal seal of approval used by businesses to market everything from beer to cars. Many warrant holders rarely supply goods or services to the Danish royal family, while some companies that do are not warrant holders at all. Daniel Rosny has been to Copenhagen to meet companies facing this change over the next few years.
6: Some of the most well-known Danish brands and businesses, such as Carlsberg and Lego, have a royal warrant. And as well as global brands, there are also smaller, independent companies too, which all have a warrant. Many shops in this city that have the warrant put it proudly on the front of their premises in big gold letters, just like this one.
7: My name is Berit Hertz, and I'm the sixth generation of Denmark's oldest jewellery store. It's called Peter Hertz. We've been here since 1834.
6: The Hertz family have had the title of Royal Court Jeweller for 120 years.
7: We made the wedding bands to now the King and the Queen, and we're allowed to tell you about that because it was made from the first Greenland gold. It was kind of a media story. Otherwise, we never tell what we make, but that was actually one of the things that we were allowed to tell.
6: Since the business was founded and passed down through six generations, it has been awarded royal warrants by five Danish monarchs.
7: I think it's kind of an understanding that we have in the store because we've had it for so many years. It kind of defines us who we are as well.
6: Does it give you any kind of status?
7: It gives it kind of a credibility that, okay, if this is a brand approved by the royal court, then they must be trustworthy in a way.
6: Because of the history that the P. Hertz store has in Copenhagen, Berit has been given permission to keep the crown on the facade of the store once the royal warrant has been phased out.
7: People really feel that the store is a part of the Copenhagen picture when you walk down Kumaga and you see that all the way from almost the Round Tower and you can see down.
8: My name is Camilla Simode, and I am owner of an old candy factory. It is a hard-boiled candy.
9: And what do you call this? What is it?
8: It's to cut the candies. So it cuts them triangle.
6: This is a family-run business, and Camilla is the fifth generation to take charge.
9: So you still use traditional methods?
8: Yes. Everything in here is handmade.
6: Samode has had a royal warrant since 1991. It's something the company proudly put on its packaging.
8: It was a major step up. And it was also because it was a time before social media. It was a time before internet. So it was a quality stamp.
6: But 2 years ago, things changed.
8: I've spent a lot of time and a lot of energy to focus on the more modern approaches now, which is Google reviews and Trustpilots, and because that is what the modern generation uses more so than the Royal Warrant title. But I do know that quite a few tourists, they appreciate it more and they follow that more, want to see the stores and the shops that has the title.
6: There has been no public assessment on a projected economic impact, and there's also not an estimate on how much it will cost businesses to change their packaging, storefronts or advertisements that state it has a royal warrant.
3: That was Daniel Rosny reporting there, and you can hear more about that story on today's episode of Business Daily, or you can listen to it whenever you usually get your podcast. Well, that's bbc.com. or elsewhere. You were recently in Denmark, weren't you, Catherine? Were royal warrants a big thing then?
1: Yes, I was in Copenhagen a few weeks ago and we went on one of these tours, these boat cruises around some of the canals. And of course, you pass the palace in Copenhagen and you're talked to about the royal warrants, and you do have a lot of businesses advertising based on their connections with the royal family. But I have to say, Rob, I'm not sure if I did buy anything specifically because it had a royal seal of approval. But no, definitely I heard a lot about that whilst I was in Copenhagen.
3: Yeah, the British royal family also have the royal warrant system as well, but I don't think I've ever bought anything on the basis of a royal warrant as well. Possibly because maybe I would have thought subconsciously, if the king or queen can afford it, maybe I can't. Maybe it's just a bit too expensive.
1: That is a fair point, right?
3: Possibly not the case, because they buy all sorts, I'm sure.
1: Yeah,
3: anyway,
1: indeed.
3: Interesting story. Find more on that on the Business Daily podcast on the BBC website. Plenty more still to come in the next half hour here on Newsday. We'll be hearing from China and from Yemen, among other places. So do stick with us if you can.

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1: 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I'm WUOT meteorologist Heather Haley. I'll have our week ahead forecasts every Monday afternoon and a look at our weekend every Friday. On Wednesdays, take a walk with me for Walking Wednesday, Talking Weather. 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

0: Hello, welcome to Newsday from the BBC World Service with Rob Young in London and Catherine Biarahanga in Nairobi.
1: Coming up, we'll take a closer look at some of the extreme weather affecting various parts of the world at the moment. We'll hear from Hong Kong and Typhoon Dolphin.
0: The BBC has been shown evidence that suggests South African special forces murdered a senior police detective. That's all coming up after the latest news.
2: BBC News with Neil Nunes. The European Union's climate change monitoring program, Copernicus, has said the world's oceans outside the polar regions hit record high temperatures for July. It said this was partly driven by a powerful El Niño phenomenon developing in the Pacific and marine heat waves in parts of Europe. Canadian police have said a woman has died while attempting to escape a massive wildfire in British Columbia. They said the 80-year-old was trying to flee with her family. Russian media are reporting that a massive drone attack on industrial and civilian facilities in the city of Nizhnekamsk has caused casualties. Other Russian regions have been targeted overnight by Ukrainian drones, including Rostov in the south and the Moscow area. Peru's government has said 11 Peruvian citizens have died fighting for Russia in its war in Ukraine. It added that more than 100 others are missing. Police in Ecuador say 8 mutilated bodies have been found in 2 mass graves in a mining area. They were discovered in the province of Azuay. The Kurdish militant group, the PKK, has criticized a draft law in Turkey that aims to end a decades-long conflict between it and the state. In a statement on Sunday, the PKK leadership said the legislation had serious shortcomings. It's due to go before the Turkish parliament today. Fears of a grisly murder in Australia have been allayed after police retracted a public statement about a suitcase believed to have contained human remains. Nearly a day after finding the bag, the authorities in New South Wales have confirmed it was in fact a life-size doll wearing clothing and with markings that resembled cuts and bruises. BBC News.
1: Thanks very much, Neil, for that summary of the news. Hello, you're with Newsday from the BBC World Service with Catherine Biarahanga in Nairobi and Rob Young in London.
0: Coming up this half hour, we've got stories for you from South Africa, China and Yemen.
1: Sarah Manai on the sport is looking ahead to the final week of the Women's Africa Cup of Nations in Morocco. You sent us a few messages on that. We'll bring you them also.
0: Yes, you can send us your message on our text number, which is +44 77 86 20 50 85.
1: The world's oceans hit record high temperatures in July. The European Union's climate change monitoring programme, Copernicus, says this was partly driven by the powerful El Niño phenomenon developing in the Pacific. Many scientists believe these warmer temperatures are driving extreme weather in Asia this year. High winds and torrential rain have pounded the densely populated southeast coast of China after Typhoon Dolphin made landfall earlier. The Chinese authorities have evacuated more than 1 million people from their homes. But I've been speaking to Professor Hui Su, who's an expert on tropical meteorology, climate variability and climate change at the Hong Kong University of Science and Technology.
3: Oh, this Typhoon Dolphin made landfall in Zhejiang province on Sunday evening. So the maximum wind speed was 150 kilometers per hour. So it brought gale force winds, torrential rain, and it's moving northwestward, and it caused a lot of flooding and the inundated city and a lot of disruptions to travel.
1: And this is the second typhoon to hit in as many weeks, isn't it? How unprecedented is that?
3: Yeah, I think we just feel this season, we just have abnormal, this intense tropic cyclone. I think partly probably related to this El Niño happening in the Pacific. So this abnormally warmer temperature just provides more energy to tropic cyclone, cause a lot of intense storm and the hitting China.
1: Yeah, and I read that as Typhoon Dolphin sweeps past, it is led to Hong Kong recording its highest ever temperature since records began in 1884. What is it like in the city at the moment?
3: It is very hot. It's kind of scorching and very dry, just kind of abnormal because this outside typhoon, there's subsiding air, cause a lot of compression, so extreme heat. So we have like this high temperature, as you said yesterday, at the Hong Kong Observatory was 36.9. That was the highest since 1884. But today it feels even higher. It's even warmer. It's still probably close to 37 degrees.
1: And people are in Hong Kong are largely able to cope because of the air conditioning, are they?
3: Oh yeah, we have air conditioning, but if you walk outside, it just still feels unbearable.
1: And what do you make of this finding from the European Union Climate Change Monitoring Programme about the world's oceans having their highest ever temperature for July? Is this something that you expect to continue happening, that the ocean's temperatures will continue to rise maybe year after year? Or is this something that's a one-off this year because of the El Nino phenomenon that you mentioned earlier?
3: I think like in this kind of backdrop of global warming, the temperature of globe is rising, but that is like a kind of background of the whole world. But this year is special because not just the long-term rising of global temperature, we have this abnormal Eastern Pacific warming associated with this super El Nino. So that's kind of add additional fuel to this warming world.
1: And what are the potential consequences of warming oceans?
3: Warming ocean does give you more energy to trigger more like a stronger tropic cyclone. So we have the tropic cyclone forming further east and they move towards the west. So this year we do see abnormally more numbers of tropic cyclone and also very intense.
1: Professor Hui Su there, who's an expert on tropical meteorology, climate variability and climate change at the Hong Kong University of Science and Technology.
4: Now, at least 11 people were killed in the Yemen-controlled port city of Mocha on Sunday following a missile attack by the Houthis, who control the capital Sana'a and much of the northwest of the country. The group also targeted the Saudi Aramco oil production facility on the Red Sea. The Houthis are backed by Iran, but Saudi Arabia has for a long time backed the internationally recognized government. The conflict has intensified in recent weeks after the Houthis announced a blockade of Saudi shipping in the Red Sea amid the ongoing tensions with Iran, adding pressures to global oil supplies. Joining us now to discuss it all is Bara Shiban, a Yemen expert and associate fellow with the Royal United Services Institute. Thank you for joining us on Newsday. Just tell us a bit more about what we know about these latest attacks.
5: So what we have been witnessing is a steady escalation last week. Where the Houthis have intensified their attacks, both at the sea. So we've witnessed more attacks on Saudi shipping. As you mentioned, there have been attacks on Saudi Aramco, the biggest oil company in the world. And these last couple of days opening new fronts inside Yemen, which indicates the Yemen conflict, which has been kind of in on pause. There's been an active ceasefire since 2022, is kind of edging to a renewal.
4: Yes, because since February of this year and the US and Israeli attacks on Iran, the Houthis appear to have held back overtly from getting involved in this wider conflict, blocking shipping in the Red Sea. What do you think has changed now?
5: I think the calculus has always been to keep, especially from the Iranian side, to keep the Houthis when they need them the most. Currently, the IRGC, the Iranian Revolutionary Guards, are basically anticipating if there would be any sudden attack, a ground forces attack on Iran itself. And they need the Houthis now to intervene. In other words, it's basically you're dealing with an administration that is very unpredictable. We can wake one day and see ground forces starting to attack in Iran. And one way to deter that is to push the Houthis and basically tell the Americans, you will be forced to deal with two countries, not just one.
4: Of course, the Houthis are operating in a very difficult environment. You have Saudi Arabia there, United Arab Emirates. You also have the Yemeni government in the country. Is it fair to say that the Houthis have their own distinct aims and their own territorial needs, aside from what Iran might be asking for them to do?
5: They kind of do, but at this level of the conflict, both aims and goals are merged together. The Houthis fear that if there would be a deal between the United States and Iran, that would not include them. And therefore, there is no obligation from the Yemeni government or the Saudis to abide by any U.S. agreement. However, if there is a regional agreement where the Houthis are part of that agreement, then it would be hard for the Yemeni government to launch an attack on them. That's from one side. But the other side, the Houthis also kind of flexing their muscle. They're showing the Saudis they can attack. They can hit their economic interests. We've seen basically a trajectory of escalation. And it looks like, you know, they're kind of more edging towards renewal of the Yemeni civil war. And the economic situation in Yemen has been very dire. And for the Houthis, one way to avoid the tension and the calls from inside Yemen to meet their humanitarian obligations is if they now tell the public, now we're forced to go into another conflict.
4: So if that is the case, the Houthis wanted to be part of a wider deal when it comes to Iran, will the US be paying attention to that? Will that strategy work?
5: I mean, the US are forced to pay attention when Saudi Arabia are involved. And we remember at the beginning of the war with Iran, the Saudis announced that they are starting production at the western coast of Saudi Arabia, at Yanbu, which basically would help to calm down the markets a little bit. So if the Houthis now can block the Bab el-Mandab Strait and they can start attacking or renew attacks on shipping in the Red Sea, it means that the oil prices will surge again. So basically, it kind of, in a way, yes, forced the United States that you have to pay attention to us.
4: Bara Shiban from the Royal United Services Institute. Thank you for joining us on Newsday.
1: You're listening to Newsday from the BBC World Service. A reminder of our main headlines. The European Union's Earth Observation Programme says the surface temperature of the world's oceans hit a record high in July, in part because of a growing El Nino phenomenon in the Pacific. Iran has installed a new head of its National Security Council, who stressed the importance of controlling the Strait of Hormuz. The BBC team has seen evidence suggesting a South African policeman was killed by his country's special forces while investigating the disappearance of a suspected Islamist militant. We'll have more on that story in a few minutes' time. But before that, we will get your sport. Here's Sarah Manai.
6: Final few days of the Women's Africa Cup of Nations in Morocco. A huge upset last night in the quarterfinals. Record 10 times champions Nigeria have been knocked out by Cameroon thanks to a spectacular 30-yard free kick from 19-year-old Miriam Nyadju. Here's Cameroon's forward after the game, Naomi Eto'o. She was speaking to the BBC's Masferuki.
7: Always been a dream to play for the World Cup, and representing Cameroon is amazing. We've been waiting for this moment for like the longest, and today it's finally arrived. We're so happy.
6: By securing their spot for the semi-final, Cameroon indeed have automatically qualified for the next Women's World Cup that is taking place next summer in Brazil. So on the other side, while it was obviously a huge disappointment for 10 times champions Nigeria, let's hear from the Falcons goalkeeper, Chiamaka Nnadozie.
8: I mean, this is football. This is life. What happened, happened. We just have to keep our heads high. We've worked so hard. We've achieved a lot. And in football, you don't win every time, you know. We gave our best. The intention was to win, but the winning didn't come. So we don't need to beat ourselves up. We didn't give our best today, but, I mean, it's football. There's still hope. So, yeah, Thursday, there's still hope. And we'll go down and we'll make things right.
1: Deluxe, listening in Monrovia in Liberia, says Nigeria's defeat in the quarterfinal shows how improved other African female teams have become. This should also serve as a reminder that nothing lasts forever. Bravo to Cameroon. And Elton in Nigeria says, I've really enjoyed watching WAFCON this year. The tournament has shown how much women's football is growing across Africa. Personally, I'm tipping Malawi. I'd love to see them lift the trophy. Africa needs more stories like this.
6: That would be indeed an incredible story if Malawi was to win this WAFCON. Malawi, who's taking part for the first time in their history and who have reached as well the semi-final by beating Ghana 2-1. In the men's game now, Manchester City have wrapped up their pre-season with a 3-1 win against Atletico Madrid. Egypt's Omar Marmoush scored twice. Liverpool, on the other hand, let slip another 2-0 lead to lose in the end 3-2 to Monaco, and Arsenal went down 3-2 to Borussia Dortmund. In transfer news, Paris Saint-Germain have re-signed defender Lucas Digne 10 years after his first spell at the club. He joins from Aston Villa. Meanwhile, Trevor Chalobah has completed a permanent transfer from Chelsea to Italian side Como. And in MotoGP, championship leader Jorge Martin has extended his overall lead despite finishing second at the British Grand Prix. Spain's Raul Fernandez overtook his compatriot at the start to claim victory at Silverstone in England in what was just the second win of his career. Fernandez says he's grateful for his team and for his boss, Justin Marx.
9: For sure, I'm really happy. I don't really know well what I feel it right now. Yes, I am really happy because Justin is here, and the more closing moment that I was on this kind of position was in Valencia. I was fighting with Marco for the victory, but Justin missed this moment. So right now, Justin can enjoy with us the moment. So I am really happy for the team, for Justin. I think together we get a really good weekend. It's true that yesterday I was quite frustrated after my mistake, but anyway, it is part of the sport. Sometimes we are human and we can make this kind of mistake, and now we get there again, so thanks to my team.
6: British Grand Prix winner Raul Fernandez and Martin's second place means he now leads the championship by 31 points. And this week, Europe's top athletes will gather in Birmingham for the European Athletics Championships. They start today. The opening day features a busy programme of morning qualifications, evening sessions with 5 gold medal events, including in the men's 5,000 metres, the women's hammer throw and shot put finals, and the mixed 4x400 metres relay final. You can follow all of the action this week, of course, on the BBC Sport website. And that's all the sports from us this morning.
1: Sarah, thanks very much.
4: BBC Africa Eye has seen exclusive evidence that suggests a South African police detective was killed by the country's special forces. Franz Matipa was looking into their alleged role in the disappearance of a suspected Islamic State group militant before he was found shot dead in his car on the 6th of August 2023. Matipa's family and former colleagues are now demanding justice. 7 Special Forces soldiers and 1 other are due to stand trial in connection with the detective's murder. Of those, 7 are accused, alongside 4 others, of abducting and murdering the suspected IS militant. They deny the allegations. From the BBC World Service, Dino Matani has been investigating in South Africa.
10: So this is the final road on Mathiba's last journey.
11: It is indeed. And we are about to, in just a few metres, approach the site where he died.
10: On a Sunday evening in August 2023, Lieutenant Colonel Franz Matiba was found shot dead in his car by the side of the N1 motorway outside Pretoria. The 53-year-old detective was a veteran of the Hawks, an elite police unit whose responsibilities include investigating crimes against the state.
12: He was the finest man. He was a trusted and loyal man. Yeah, that is how France was.
10: Brigadier Paulina Sekopela was Matiba's commanding officer. She says Matiba was killed while investigating whether Special Forces soldiers were behind the disappearance of suspected IS militant Abdallah Abadiga in December 2022. Matiba had applied for a court order to force the military to hand over information. But after one meeting with the Special Forces, he made a chilling prediction to his boss.
12: He said, "Brigadier, you know, is the brother going to kill me? I'm going to die."
10: Police say that 2 days later, on the 6th of August 2023, Matiba was lured to a petrol station in eastern Pretoria, where he believed he would meet an informant. But they didn't show up. BBC Africa Eye has seen CCTV pictures which show Matiba driving away on the motorway with a black BMW following him. He was shot dead shortly after. Seven Special Forces soldiers and one other are due to stand trial in connection with the detective's murder. Of those, seven are accused, alongside four others, of abducting and murdering Abadiga. They deny the allegations.
13: Give me a lighter. You can just light the papers.
10: Over a backyard barbecue, Colonel Tolly Frichtenberg, a former counter-terrorism police chief, tells BBC Africa Eye that South Africans should be concerned by Matiba's murder.
13: The alleged killers of Matiba is a person that's supposed to protect us. Who can we trust? Can we trust our government?
10: He believes Matiba was close to uncovering the truth behind Abadiga's disappearance. Colonel Frichtenberg has revealed that before he went missing, Abadiga was being used as an intelligence asset. But he thinks his handlers underestimated him.
13: I cannot say which intelligence organization used him, which intelligence organization, domestic or international. I will go that far. Most probably he's laying somewhere in a shallow grave.
10: The BBC contacted the Department of Home Affairs and the South African National Defence Force for comment. They did not respond. Meanwhile, 3 years on from Matiba's death, his daughter Basitsana says her family are still waiting for his killers to be held to account.
14: I'm never gonna hug my dad anymore. Why my dad? Because he was doing his job. We need justice. We need justice.
4: That report there by Dino Matane. And you can watch part one of that documentary on the BBC Africa YouTube channel.
1: To Ukraine now, where the southern seaport of Odessa has come under Russian drone and missile attack, damaging the port area and nearby energy infrastructure. Reports suggest a dozen people were injured in the latest attack. Well, Russian missiles and drones have continued to strike Ukrainian cities, while Ukrainian forces are carrying out their own long-range attacks against targets inside Russia, including against its biggest online retailer, Wildberries, often likened to the Russian version of Amazon. Well, I've been speaking to Zviatoslav Yurash, who's a Ukrainian soldier and a member of parliament, and he spoke to us from the Ukrainian capital, Kyiv.
15: All the attacks that we're discussing today, the attacks on civilians, the attacks on the infrastructure, it is depriving and trying to destroy and kill. And that is all because the Russians have lost in too many ways to count. And we are pushing back them in different directions, and they are trying to squeeze in whatever next village or hill is, spending, again, by counts that are truly eye-watering, more than a million people. We shall continue making them pay for every inch they take in our country, and they will continue trying to do these desperate measures.
1: When it comes to the Russian attack on Odessa and other recent attacks, it's clear that Ukraine does not have the ability to defend itself against powerful ballistic missile attacks. What is the latest on those talks with the United States and with European allies to try to get more of those Patriot interceptors? so that you can shoot down those ballistic missiles?
15: The key point there is negotiations with America about the technology and trying to develop and build them ourselves. And unfortunately, we are still following the old adage by Churchill that America always chooses the right option after exhausting all the others. And it has taken too much time and too many lives in the process. But we shall continue.
1: Because Donald Trump did initially say that he was minded to allow Ukraine to make its own Patriot interceptor missiles, but then seems to have changed his mind. Was it not quite as clear as that?
15: It is very unfortunate. We have continued doing these rounds and many people have to die because we don't have the way to try and mitigate the threats that Russia is employing there in the ballistic dimension.
1: Now, you're a member of parliament. You're also a soldier who fights on the front line. We know this is largely a conflict dominated by the air conflict, drones principally on the front line. What is it like? Just give us a sense of what it is like on an average day when you're on the front.
15: Well, the reality of the front lines, everything has changed from the beginning of the conflict. The drones are certainly the winning factor, and they are the factor in which there are too many instruments of modern age to discuss in one interview. And in that context, this is felt not just in Ukraine, but everywhere around the world. And we are pioneering various solutions, various countermeasures to stop that death that comes from above. And on the front lines and on the civilian realities of every day, we will continue to employ different means that the world will marvel at to try and stop Russians from killing our people.
1: Now, Ukraine has been bombing in Russia retail warehouses belonging to the Wildberries online retailer, and regular factory workers, warehouse workers, have been killed in those attacks, perhaps among the poorest paid people in Russia, working night shifts, for example, to provide for their families. How is what Ukraine is doing any better, has any more moral justification than what Russia has been doing to similar facilities in Ukraine?
15: All this has started with the Russian invasion of Ukraine in 2014 and with the full-scale invasion in 2022. The reality is war is about logistics. It's about supplying the armies. And when you look at the Russian efforts, it's very clear, and we have pointed to many examples, including some Wildberries, when these so-called companies were used to try and support the different Russian military ambitions. And we cannot help but to stop the Russian war machine that is killing, destroying, and is causing all kinds of hell, both in the front lines, but also in the cities of Ukraine. So we shall push at every single vestige of those Russian logistics that Wildberries represents.
1: Ukrainian soldier and Member of Parliament Sviatoslav Yurash there. And in the past few moments, the Russian authorities are saying that a Ukrainian drone attack has killed 12 and wounded 39 in the centre of Russia.
4: Yeah, more attacks there. Rob, thank you very much. You've been listening to Newsday on the BBC World Service with Rob Young in London and Catherine Biarhanga in Nairobi. Thank you for joining us. We'll be back tomorrow.
16: 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And what resources could help? Making local elections count next time on 1A.
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19: Hello and welcome to The History Hour with me, Max Pearson, the past brought to life by those who were there. Today, martial law in Taiwan, decades of repression that only ended in the 1980s.
20: Went back to Taipei in a small room for 48 to 50 hours of questioning, prohibiting me to go to sleep, to have food or drink, or even go to the toilet.
19: City of God, the film that showed the world life inside Brazil's favelas.
21: They go to the different favelas and say, hey, who wants to do an acting course for film? Which was kind of crazy because there were no black people on TV.
19: Also, a pioneering idea in Guatemala that became the first carbon offset scheme. Plus, Ashley Creel, the young anti-apartheid activist who emerged from the Cape Flats. And Club Med, how paying with beads popularized the all-inclusive holiday in 1950.
22: It has been said that it was really the creation of the new international currency because it was possible to use it in all Club Med villages.
19: That's after today's World News.
2: BBC News with Neil Nunes. The European Union's climate change monitoring program Copernicus has said the world's oceans outside the polar regions hit record high temperatures for July. Copernicus also said Western Europe experienced its hottest June to July period on record. Danny Eberhard has more details.
23: Oceans help regulate the climate, absorbing much of the extra heat produced by humans burning fossil fuels. Copernicus says in July, the average sea surface temperatures outside the poles hit nearly 21 degrees Celsius. That was partly driven by a powerful El Niño phenomenon developing in the tropical Pacific, plus marine heat waves in parts of Europe. Hotter oceans lead to stronger storms, shifting weather patterns, and harm to marine ecosystems. Copernicus has also highlighted the hot, exceptionally dry weather seen in Western Europe.
2: A German shipping official has warned that falling water levels on the River Rhine could mean that, in effect, it has split into two separate sections for cargo boats. Jens Schwanen told the Rheinische Post newspaper that levels are forecast to drop below 10 centimeters this week at a key gauging point. He said this was too low for commercial shipping and also for cruises. Many of Europe's main rivers are running very low due to heat waves and droughts. Canadian police have said a woman has died while attempting to escape a huge wildfire in British Columbia. They said the 80-year-old was trying to flee with her family. The fire in the town of Summerland broke out on Friday and spread rapidly to cover nearly 140 square kilometres by Sunday. It's forced the evacuation of more than 20,000 people. The BBC's Africa Eye programme has seen evidence suggesting a South African police detective, Franz Matipa, was shot dead by the country's special forces while investigating the disappearance of a suspected Islamist militant, Abdallah Abadiga. Dino Matani has this report.
24: Abadiga disappeared from a Johannesburg shopping centre in December 2022. A senior police detective, Franz Matiba, was investigating an allegation that South African special forces had abducted him. Lieutenant Colonel Matiba sought a court order requesting they hand over operational information. Africa Eye has seen police evidence and CCTV footage that suggests in August 2023 he was lured to a fake meeting, pursued by a car linked to the special forces, and shot dead. Police say special forces later warned them to stop investigating his death and Abadiga's disappearance. The BBC contacted the Department of Home Affairs and the South African National Defence Force for comment. They did not respond.
2: World News from the BBC. Russia's state news agency TASS is reporting that a major drone attack on industrial and civilian facilities in the city of Nizhnekamsk has caused casualties. As yet unverified video posted online indicates an oil refinery has been targeted. The city lies about 900 kilometers east of Moscow. Other Russian regions have been targeted overnight by Ukrainian drones. Meanwhile, in northeastern Ukraine, officials say 14 people in the city of Sumy have been injured in attacks by Russian glide bombs. The Kurdish militant group the PKK has criticized a draft law in Turkey that aims to end its decades-long conflict with the state. In a statement on Sunday, the PKK leadership said the legislation had serious shortcomings. It stressed it was essential that the group's leader, Abdullah Öcalan, be released from jail. Police in Ecuador say 8 mutilated bodies have been found in 2 mass graves in a mining area with their hands tied. Ecuador has seen a surge of killings in recent years. Fears of a grisly murder in Australia have been allayed after police retracted a public statement about a suitcase believed to have contained human remains. More details from Katie Watson.
0: It sounded gruesome, a bag dumped at the side of a road in rural New South Wales, reportedly containing the body of an unidentified female. That was on Sunday. But by Monday morning, the story had changed. Good news, the police told reporters, the remains were not human. Only later, police confirmed it was in fact a lifelike doll wearing clothing with hair and a nose piercing. The bag was collected and examined by a forensics team who confirmed the good news. There would be no murder investigation. Just a few red faces in the police force.
2: BBC News.
19: Hello, this is the History Hour with Max Pearson. Personal memories from the past as featured on Witness History here on the BBC World Service. Coming up, City of God, the film that showed the world the reality of child gangsters in Brazil. Ashley Creel, the fated anti-apartheid activist in South Africa, a Guatemalan initiative that became the first carbon offset scheme, and the birth of the Club Med all-inclusive holiday concept. But we're going to start in Taiwan. After losing the Chinese Civil War in 1949, the nationalist government fled to Taiwan and made the island its new base. Martial law was imposed, and it remained in place for almost 4 decades. For many, those were very dark decades. It wasn't until 1987 that martial law was lifted, and the events of those years are not easily forgotten, as our witness tells Ashley Byrne.
3: Change here is not just economic. After 4 decades of nationalist rule, a form of democracy is coming to Taiwan.
5: The whole country feel happy that the martial law was lifted, kind of optimistic that in the future we have good ways to fight back our loss.
7: I've been talking to Fred Chin, who was a young student from Malaysia who came to Taiwan to study.

0: I've been talking to Fred Chin, who was a young student from Malaysia who came to Taiwan to study in 1967.
1: I have 3 years happy life in Taiwan, free to go anywhere, to talk, to say anything, without knowing that at the time Taiwan is under martial law.
0: Taiwan had been under martial law since 1949. It meant political parties banned, newspapers censored, secret police on university campuses, and trials held in military courts. Tens of thousands were detained during what became known as the White Terror. And yet, at the same time, Taiwan's economy was booming, a modernising society under an authoritarian state. Fred Chin, now 76, was completely unaware of the political undercurrents which were about to turn his life upside down.
1: I came to Taiwan to further my study in 1967, but unfortunately in 1971, I was arrested by the KMT government.
0: Fred had been enjoying those relative freedoms, but everything changed when he was approached by a plainclothes security agent working for the ruling Kuomintang, or KMT party, who persuaded him to get into a car and travel to Taipei on the pretense that a family member urgently needed to see him.
1: He said, "Don't worry, nothing happened, nothing serious. You have a staying in Taipei now. Tomorrow you might be going back to Malaysia." So he gave us a call and asked us to locate you and bring you to Taipei to have a short talk. I didn't suspect anything.
0: The security agent kept saying he was taking Fred to see a Mr. Chai. But that's when alarm bells rang.
1: I told them that, "Sir, in my memory, I didn't have such a relative by the name Mr. Chai."
0: In Taipei, Fred's ordeal took a sinister twist.
1: Went back to Taipei in a small room for 48 to 50 hours of questioning, prohibiting me to go to sleep, to have food or drink, or even go to the toilet.
0: Fred was subjected to 2 weeks of interrogation and torture as his interrogators tried to force a confession. But Fred couldn't understand what he was meant to be admitting to.
1: I knelt down and begged them, "Let me know what you really want from me. I couldn't endure anymore the pressures, the humiliations that you put on me. Please help me." They said, "No, our senior officers prohibited us to hint even. You have to write down by yourself."
0: The attacks became more and more violent. Fred claims he was forced to stand for hours and at one point was even hung upside down. Exhausted and terrified, he says he was tricked into signing a falsified confession. It was only afterwards that a fellow prisoner explained the charge that had been invented against him.
1: "When you were 16 years old, you joined one of the not existing Communist Party and came to Taipei as a student, trying to overthrow government, indicted under the Statute of Punishment of the Rebellion. It was ridiculous. How could a student, a young student of 18 of age, came to Taiwan, 2 years in Taiwan, and then turn? How could that happen? You were indicted under that Article 2, Section 1. The only penalty was death." That shocked me. I dropped to the floor.
0: Fred had been convicted of rebellion after being linked to a minor explosion of the US Information Service, where he used to attend for language study. He's always strenuously denied any involvement. A court case followed where Fred learned his fate.
1: "I solemnly announce your verdict. Because you came from overseas, you knew not much about Taiwan. You did something wrong against our government. But we were not going to punish you to death. Instead, 12 short years of imprisonment." I just raised my hand. "Your Honor, I have questions." He stood up. I was so frightened. And he pointed at me. "We didn't punish you to death. Why were you not happy?" I said, "Sir, your indictment was totally false. You should release me."
0: After 12 years on Green Island, one of Taiwan's most notorious political prisons, Fred expected to be deported back to Malaysia. Instead, he was simply shown the door. He and another former prisoner set up a small construction business, but it soon went bankrupt.
1: "We, as a political prisoners, were the lowest class. No one dared to have any contact with us. Because they're afraid if they contact with us, they might fall into certain kind of traps by the government."
0: So Fred ended up on the

0: streets living off leftovers from expensive restaurants. Then in 1986, after 3 years without papers, he was finally given a Taiwanese ID card. It ended his statelessness and let him step back into society. Meanwhile, public pressure for basic freedoms was growing, coupled with recognition that Taiwan needed to open up and begin a controlled transition towards democracy. In 1987, the country finally ended almost 40 years of martial law.
1: Economically, this small island off the South China coast is already one of the giants of the Far East, the world's 11th most powerful exporter and one of the fastest developing nations. Martial law, imposed in 1949, was lifted 2 weeks ago. Dissidents have been released from jail, and Taiwan's first party of opposition can raise its voice in public to criticize policies of the ruling Kuomintang, the KMT.
2: Do you remember thinking, this is the beginning of the end? At some point, I'm going to be able to tell my story.
3: We felt kind of optimistic that in the future, we have a good ways to fight back. We are happy that the martial law was lifted.
0: Even as martial law ended, he couldn't shake the sense that he wasn't entirely safe.
3: I knew that there were many political prisoners there celebrating. They asked me to join them and said no. Because in my mind, I still had certain kind of worry that I might probably be arrested again because I was alone in Taiwan. I really was afraid at that time.
0: And the prejudice, of course, was still widespread, wasn't it?
3: In the beginning, yes. We faced a lot of insults, a lot of other discriminations from the public.
0: And it was a long time before Fred was free to tell his story. Security controls restricting speech and anything that looked political were not lifted until 1992. Taiwan only then began offering compensation and finally an official apology to political prisoners in 1998. Slowly, Fred rebuilt his life, working, travelling and eventually marrying. And he stayed in Taiwan, the place that once imprisoned him. Though more than 50 years on, he still feels the effects of the torture he endured.
3: My eyes, my nose and my ears are not functioning well. I blame them. But what could I do? I still have to endure the pain. They did to me like dust.
0: Today, Fred shares his story with younger generations as a reminder of how fragile freedom can be.
3: I'm the happiest man in the world, but you couldn't forget the past. You couldn't forget the tragedies. We could forgive others, but we couldn't forget what happened to us. If you forget the past history, it might happen to you.
4: Fred Chin was speaking to Ashley Byrne in that Made in Manchester production for the BBC World Service. For decades, many Taiwanese were too frightened to speak openly about the White Terror. So when democracy finally arrived, it wasn't just historians who began revisiting that period. Novelists did too. Through fiction, they explored memories that had long been suppressed and gave voice to those who had lived through those troubled times. Professor Tihan Chang is the Deputy Director of the Centre for Taiwanese Studies at SOAS University of London. So how did the White Terror shape Taiwanese literature?
5: The period of White Terror shaped Taiwanese literature profoundly in a way that people build up their own political and cultural identity in a revisiting manner. I think the White Terror period, because it was the second longest martial law period in the whole world, comparing to like Syria as the first one. Taiwan has a very long martial law period of 38 years. And when people come out of that period, a complete kind of a vital kind of reactions towards the period, even towards the end of in the early 80s, people started to build on that kind of revisiting, reshaping of how do we define Taiwanese people? And I think that's what Taiwanese literature mostly concerned about. And that's what White Terror give it to. It's almost like a gift to shape Taiwanese literature today.
4: But what about in the period during the 40 years of the White Terror? Was there any writing about what was happening in Taiwan, or was it just simply too dangerous?
5: Very, very little. The censorship was very, very present. There was even the state promoting anti-communist sort of literature. I would say that the modernist people in the 60s and the 70s, they use very indirect way to use poetry to people criticize it as escapism. But some people, they critique, but more in an indirect way. In the 70s, all the way up to early 80s, there were some started to be more debatable. And then this is the part when writers who promote more Hokkien, Hakka kind of writings, these languages, they become more defining. People trying to find out, not necessarily direct critique of the state or the white terror period, but more about emphasizing the commoner people's experience instead of following the state ideology. And that's their way of a new awakening of the literature period, I would say.
4: So after the establishment of democracy, the end of the white terror, were people then focusing on writing about what had happened before, or was the literature more reflecting on how those events had affected Taiwanese society in the modern era?
5: I think both yes and no. The revisiting takes a bit of time. If you say that lifting of the martial law occurs in 1987, and we said that's the tradition of democracy, but in fact, I would say it's more or less about the later on the 90s or even the 2000 after the post-millennia, there are more direct revisit of these sort of period. The previous work, for example, I would say Bai Xianyong, he wrote Crystal Boys in 1983. That's before the martial law was lifted. But it wasn't directly criticizing the state, but he used like a gay community, marginalized people to defy sort of male history in a sense to contest it. And this kind of legacy remains in the society even today. If a lot of people said that, well, Taiwan's been seem to be embracing the LGBTQ championing in Asia in the first place. And that's like a strong legacy that continues even after the White Terror period.
4: You've mentioned one suggestion there, but if somebody wants to understand the White Terror through fiction, can you give us like one or two recommendations of those which have been translated widely?
5: Yes, of course, of course. For people who hasn't been learning or no particular background of Taiwan history or politics, I will always recommend, as I recommend to my student, to start with Yang Xiaona, Shona Young Ryan, her fictional work on Green Island. Green Island was the island that actually hosts the White Terror prisoner, the political prisoner over that time. And she's an American writer, so the way that she tells the story is actually very linear, chronological, and using a particular family history to unfold from the 228 incident in 1947 and all the way up to early 2000. But if you have a little bit more knowledge on this particular, like the Taiwanese society with Han settler, with Japanese colonization empire, I would definitely recommend one of my favorite author, Wu Mingyi. His work, The Stolen Bicycle, that was translated and also longlisted by Man Booker Prize in 2018. Because that one is more a multiple voices kind of storyline, and it unfolds from the Japanese Empire to the KMT regime and how people reflect their identity negotiations in a more complex and more layered way, I would say.
4: That's Professor Tihan Chang from the School of Oriental and African Studies in London. Next, we've got the story behind a significant contribution to the canon of world cinema. For this, we're in Brazil, where in 2002, City of God was shot in the favelas around Rio de Janeiro. The finished film shocked audiences with its brutal portrayal of life in some of Brazil's poorest communities. The story revolves around the violence endured by favela residents, and how perhaps surprisingly, much of it was driven by young people, even children. Rina Stanton Sharma has been hearing from one of the film's co-directors.
6: When I was working in the favela, you know, day in, day out, and I'm reading the newspapers, I was like, there's a disconnect here. Because the newspapers would describe the drug dealers as public enemy number one, and it would create all this fear. But starting to realize that the drug dealers are 11 years old, 13 years old, 18 years old. The head of the whole favela was like 24 years old. And they're carrying international guns. So the question is, you know, what's going on here?
7: It was a question that Katia Lund, who co-directed the movie, couldn't stop asking herself. Born in Brazil to American parents, she grew up in Sao Paulo and worked in Rio's favelas in music videos, including Michael Jackson's They Don't Care About Us. Rio is known for its sprawling coast and lush mountains with picture postcard views, but also for its underclass of impoverished families, largely forgotten by the rest of society.
6: The only branch of government that would go into the favelas were the police. And even the journalists would go with the police, and they'd stand behind the police, and they'd stay at the bottom of the favela and wait for the police to go up there. You know, there'd be a shootout, the whole conflict, and then come down, and then they would ask the police what had happened.
7: Katia made a documentary about the conflict between heavily armed drug dealers and the police. She interviewed the author of City of God, Paulo Lins. His semi-autobiographical novel gave an insider's perspective on the housing project of the same name where Paulo grew up. It would lead to her working with Fernando Mireles, who bought the rights to the book and directed City of God. First they made a short film, then came the feature. Katia wanted to cast children from Rio's favelas, and many had no acting experience at all. Armed with video cameras, young people from an acting school were asked to put the word out that they were looking for kids to take part.
6: They'd go to the different favelas and say, hey, who wants to do an acting course for film? Which was kind of crazy because there were no black people on TV. But it was free, and they'd have transportation paid for, and they'd have snack. And one of the kids that stood out almost immediately was Douglas Silva. Douglas Silva played Little Zay's, the younger version.
7: Little Zay is a power-hungry sociopath with a menacing laugh who becomes a powerful drug lord.
6: He was about 11 years old. And he was super skinny, and he had a big belly, and he had these big eyes that would like pop out of his face. And he was coming from an acting school, and his mother would spend like 2 hours on a bus or something to bring him. And he was a natural from day one. But I just remember the first day that we were shooting, and they had gotten the wrong bus, or the bus had been late. And when he arrived, he was in tears. Like, he was just devastated that he was late. And it really impacted me how he had this incredible sense of responsibility and commitment.
7: The children weren't given scripts.
6: We would bring up scenes, and then they would put it all in their own words. So a lot of their own words we would incorporate into the script. And they did that for a year.
7: Set over three decades, City of God begins in the 60s, where its main characters are petty child thieves. By the time it ends in the early 80s, it's become a war zone, and most of the protagonists are either dead or part of a bloody drugs war. It's narrated by Rocket, who dreams of being a photographer.
8: Tudo que eu me lembro do dia da morte do Cabeleira é uma confusão de gente e uma máquina fotográfica. Eu cresci paradão na ideia de ter uma máquina fotográfica.
7: On the day Shaggy died, I remember the crowds and a camera. I'd always wanted to have one, he says. The film focuses on the escalating battle between rival gangs led by Little Zay and Carrot. It's not an easy watch with its bullet-ridden violence and uses handheld cameras, slow and fast motion, and frenetic sharp editing. In that brutal scene, a big group of kids scramble as Little Zay approaches, holding a gun. They're quick, those kids. They run fast, he exclaims, cornering two boys before forcing a baby-faced child wearing a T-shirt several sizes too small to choose whether to be shot in the hand or foot.
6: So we ended up shooting that at 2 p.m. The hottest sun, scorching. And we hadn't eaten, and that boy hadn't done it with special effects. There was fake blood inside the tennis shoe that would pop. So he had rehearsed it many times, but there he was that day. He hadn't eaten since early, and there's a very loud noise from the shooting, but he channeled all of that into the scene.
7: Despite the film's ferocity, the atmosphere behind the camera was a different story.
6: It's such a violent, difficult film to watch. But we had so much fun because they knew each other already. They'd been like rehearsing and playing together. They'd been in the school together. They'd all pile into these vans and they'd go to the set and then have breakfast together and then have lunch together and then hang out together. And then it was really sad when it finished because all of a sudden that whole world disappeared. But that's why we kept the school going.
7: After that year of prep, 9 weeks shooting and a year in post-production, the film finally had its world premiere at the prestigious Cannes Film Festival in May 2002.
6: It was a huge moment. It didn't make it into the competition, but it totally took over Cannes, and it was in every paper, and it was huge. We also took 4 or 5 of the actors with us to Cannes, and it was an amazing time.
7: City of God caught fire around the world and was nominated for 4 Oscars. But at the time, it wasn't life-changing for the young cast, whose powerful performances wowed audiences.
6: After City of God, we continued with that short film, Golden Gate. It became a TV series for about 4 years. It only had like 4 or 5 episodes per year. But other than that, there was no work for them. So they had become incredibly successful, and there was no food at home. There were no jobs for them. The ones that were in the theater group, they were lucky because they could continue to do their theater and be together. But even so, it was hard to reconcile, you know, these big parties, and a lot of them had to find different ways to survive.
4: So a film and the story behind the making of a film without an entirely happy ending. That was Katia Lund, co-director of City of God, speaking to Rina Stanton-Sharma. More memories from the past when the History Hour returns in just a moment.
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10: Democrats aren't known for making faith a centerpiece of their campaigns, but Democratic U.S. Senate nominee in Texas, James Tallarico, is doing just that.
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4: Coming up in part two of the History Hour, Ashley Creel, the young anti-apartheid activist from the Cape Flats, the Guatemalan initiative that became the first carbon offset scheme, and Club Med, how paying with beads popularized the all-inclusive holiday in 1950.
13: There's been a post-war period. People were happy with very few things, but afterwards they were asking for more and more. But the more you give, the more the prices are.
4: First, a news summary.
14: BBC News with Neil Nunes. Russian state media say at least 12 people have been killed in a Ukrainian drone strike on the city of Nizhnekamsk. Officials in Tatarstan said civilian and industrial facilities had been hit. European Union scientists say the world's oceans outside the polar regions hit record temperatures for July. The Copernicus Climate Change Service said this was driven partly by an El Niño phenomenon developing in the Pacific. German shipping officials have warned that decreasing water levels on the Rhine could split the river into 2 separate sections for cargo boats. Levels are forecast to drop below 10 centimetres at a key gauging point, too low for commercial shipping. The Kurdish militant group the PKK has criticised a Turkish draft law that aims to end a decades-long conflict between it and the state. The legislation is due to go before Parliament today. Officials in Thailand say a former member of parliament has been arrested after opening fire outside a local government office on the outskirts of Bangkok. A provincial official and his driver were seriously wounded. Police in Ecuador say 8 mutilated bodies have been found in 2 mass graves in a mining area. They said the dismembered bodies had their hands tied. Canadian police have said a woman has died while attempting to escape a massive wildfire in British Columbia. They said the 80-year-old was trying to flee with her family. Fears of a grisly murder in Australia have been allayed after police retracted a public statement about a suitcase believed to have contained human remains. Nearly a day after finding the bag, police in New South Wales confirmed it was, in fact, a life-size doll wearing clothing. BBC World News.
4: Welcome back to part two of the History Hour with Max Pearson. Still to come as we relive the first-hand stories as told on Witness History this week, the Guatemalan project, which is thought to be the first ever carbon offset scheme, and from the 1950s, Club Med, the first all-inclusive holiday company. But first, we're going to remember someone who has come to be seen as a hero of the campaign against apartheid in South Africa. During the final years of white minority rule, young people played a leading role. Ashley Creel was a charismatic teenage activist. Dubbed the Che Guevara of the Cape Flats, he inspired a generation of young campaigners. Soumaya Bakhsh has been hearing from one of his friends.
15: He was the heartbeat of the revolution. He was our Ashley, our leader, our commander, our brother, our comrade in arms.
7: That's Adil Gori November. He was a fellow activist from the Cape Flats township of Bontierville who worked closely with Ashley Creel in the 1980s. This was a time when South Africa's apartheid government, which enforced white minority rule, found itself facing mass uprisings.
15: Ashley was a very vocal guy, very friendly. He had a very soft heart, but he was very dedicated to whatever he believed in, what he stood for.
7: Ashley was born at a time when people classified by the apartheid state as coloured were being forcibly removed from the centre of Cape Town to make way for white residents. They were sent to live in townships on the Cape Flats, an area many South Africans called apartheid's dumping ground.
15: People didn't have money. A lot of people unemployed. We had a problem of alcohol in our society. Gang fights, people being robbed, being killed. We were excluded from the rest of the world. Ashley came from a very poor family. Ashley took the responsibility at the age of 13, 14 already to go and work at night in the factories. And in the morning he would go to school to lead the revolution also.
7: What was he motivated by?
15: Ashley came from a broken family. His father was killed by gangsters. So where this guy came to understand this great love for people at a very young age, it's still a question I have to answer. Though he was young, he had a love for life that I can't explain. He was concerned about those who are poor, those who are downtrodden.
7: Like students across South Africa who are mobilizing against white minority rule, Ashley was still at school when he became politically active. Known for his fiery speeches, his intellect, and his warm nature, the teenager soon emerged as an influential and much-loved leader, organising student activities in Bontierville following a call by the then-banned African National Congress Party, the ANC, for South Africa to be made ungovernable.
15: Whenever Ashley addressed a crowd, you could hear a spell falling on the ground. People listened to him, people admired him. This guy knew exactly what he was saying. He was just a people's person.
7: The Cape Flats had become an unexpected hotbed of resistance. Under apartheid, people classified as coloured were given marginally more rights than black people. But young activists like Ashley rejected those divisions.
15: Ashley taught us that these are all our comrades. They're not black the way we were taught. These are our brothers. He broke the colour barrier for most of us.
7: Ashley and his comrades were inspired by Steve Biko, the activist who founded the influential anti-apartheid Black Consciousness Movement in the late 1960s. Biko was killed in police custody in 1977, but his ideas galvanized young activists across South Africa.
15: We were still young, but we remember the battles which took place, the smell of tear gas and the sounds of bullets and the fires which were burning. Steve Biko, he was one of our great inspirers. He wasn't afraid to be killed.
16: Riots and their aftermath have shocked South Africans, black and white, into hard recognition of their country's complex race relations.
17: The violent crackdown of the mid-80s meant that the activists from Bontirol had to get creative when it came to raising political awareness in their community.
15: When we'd be with Ashley, we would maybe we'd traveling from one place to another by train or by bus. Then Ashley would either decide to sit on one side of the train and we sit on the other side. And in these discussions, Ashley would always be the one for apartheid. And we would try to convince him, no, apartheid is wrong. And then as far as when people in the train started to become attentive to the discussions and they would stand up, they would beat Ashley up. We would tell them, no, no, no, we're all comrades, this is our brother. It was our way of, Ashley's way of politicizing people. People so they can understand and go home and talk to their children, to their friends. Listen, we were in the train, we heard this and this. Because people were afraid of information. They were denied information.
17: And whose idea was that?
15: Ashley, of course. He was a naughty one. He came up with all the funny ideas.
17: It was street theatre as resistance, and it worked. But while the threat of arrest, detention or death didn't deter young people from joining the anti-apartheid struggle, many in the community didn't support their activities, particularly as the threat of reprisal was ever-present. Both Ashley and Adil eventually joined the ANC's armed wing, Umkhonto weSizwe, which carried out acts of sabotage against the apartheid state.
15: People hated us because they didn't want the change. Either because of fear or ignorance or something, but not all of them were supporting us.
17: Ashley's influence meant that he was being monitored by the security branch of the apartheid state's police force. Still only 19, he went into exile in late 1985.
15: I went to Ashley's in-laws now. In the backyard, Ashley was sitting, was a fire burning. Came and he greeted me and he hugged me. And we started to talk about things, about the people I must recruit. So we sat there, we talked, and then he started to play guitar. We sang some freedom songs and Bob Marley. Oh, pirates, yes, they're up there. That one, he loved that one. He knew his time came, but he told me he's coming back for me.
17: In July 1987, 18 months after that last meeting, Ashley Creel was shot and killed when security police officers tracked him down to a safe house in the Cape Flat suburb of Athlone, where he had been staying having returned from exile. He was 20 years old. His funeral was the scene of yet more violence as the crowds who had turned out to pay their respects were attacked by the security police, who attempted to remove the ANC flag that had been draped over the coffin. By then, Adil was in exile in Lesotho.
15: It was in August, and as we were walking to town, to all the ANC guys, and we got a newspaper, so to speak, and I saw some policemen trying to pull the flag. Then I read Ashley Creel, MK guerrilla, was killed. I felt very broken, and I cried. I wanted to go back, but I knew that I could not go back because I was going to be killed myself.
17: The security police officer who killed Ashley, Jeffrey Benzine, was granted amnesty by the Truth and Reconciliation Commission. He testified that it had been an accident, an account rejected by Ashley's family and others. Benzine died in 2024, and the circumstances surrounding Ashley's death have still not been established.
18: A private inquiry into the death of anti-apartheid activist Ashley Creel is to be set up by his family.
17: As South Africa emerged from white minority rule in the 1990s, many of the people who lost their lives in the struggle against apartheid became symbols of the country's painful past, including Ashley, who Nelson Mandela paid tribute to after he was released from prison in 1990.
19: I salute the combatants of Umkhonto weSizwe. Like Ashley Creel, who have paid the ultimate price for the freedom of all South Africans.
15: I want people to know Ashley. This is a beautiful person that he was, and the commitments that he personally made. He gave his life, everything he had, he gave his life twice. Once when he left the country, and secondly when he took his life brutally. I want people to realize that freedom isn't free. And Ashley always said, victory or death, we shall be free.
4: That was the former anti-apartheid activist Adil Gori Novemba speaking to Soumaya Bakhsh and remembering his friend and fellow resistance fighter, Ashley Creel. Next, we move from the outskirts of Cape Town to a forest in Guatemala, where in 1988, a pioneering environmental scheme was launched aimed at contributing to the struggle against global warming. It was an idea that has since become commonplace. Instead of cutting its own emissions, a company would pay to plant trees to compensate for the pollution it produced. The project is widely regarded as the world's first carbon offset scheme. Here's Stan Alcorn.
20: I'm in Totonicapan, walking through a high-altitude pine forest that for generations has been cared for by the indigenous Quiché community here, like Roberto Antonio Alvarado.
21: When I was a kid, they told us, look, if you want to make use of a tree, you need to know how.
20: Growing up in the 1980s, Roberto lived off this forest, cutting down white pines for firewood and furniture he'd make with his dad. But he and his neighbors would also get together to plant new trees.
21: What we did before, a long time ago, what we did was collect the little seedlings from below the trees and come and replant them. That's what we did.
20: For Roberto, this is where the story begins of what would later be called the world's first carbon offset.
21: The idea that we had was, since we're already planting trees, what do we do to plant more trees? So we look for institutions, organizations to help us start a nursery.
20: It was the summer of 1988. There were catastrophic floods in Bangladesh, and in the United States, there were wildfires burning in Yellowstone National Park, and a record-breaking heat wave was the lead story on ABC World News Tonight.
22: In Georgia, a woman died from heat stroke while she was working in a tobacco field. Some people have become so distraught, they have told their congressman, God is against us.
20: This is when the climate became a mainstream political issue in the country. The temperature hit 37 degrees Celsius in Washington, D.C. on the day of a pivotal hearing in the U.S. Senate.
23: I think the question that everybody's asking today with all of the heat...
20: Colorado Senator Tim Worth.
23: Is the current heat wave and drought related to the greenhouse effect?
20: The greenhouse effect theory, that CO2 traps heat like a glass box around the Earth, it was already common knowledge among scientists. But at this hearing, leading climatologist James Hansen testified that it was no longer just a theory.
24: This evidence represents a very strong case, in my opinion, that the greenhouse effect has been detected and it is changing our climate now.
20: Political activists hastily organized a conference called the Global Greenhouse Network.
25: Good morning, everyone. We're here for an historic gathering
20: that was broadcast on C-SPAN in the U.S.
26: We've been interested in asking the question, to what extent can policy choices made today affect both the timing and the severity of global warming?
20: That's Irving Mintzer of the World Resources Institute. And at the conference, he went through a long list of policy ideas, from raising taxes on fossil fuels to underwriting investment for more energy-efficient air conditioners. And also, what if coal-fired power plants were also planting trees, enough trees to soak up the same amount of planet-warming CO2 as all the burning coal was going to emit?
26: So that the company was then responsible not just for putting the CO2 in the atmosphere, but for getting it out.
20: The very next day, Mintzer's Institute announced it as a reality.
27: Applied Energy Services, which is constructing a coal-fired power plant in Connecticut, is involved in a 10-year project to plant more than 50 million trees in Guatemala.
20: The idea was that the 52 million trees would offset the tens of millions of tons of carbon dioxide released by the power plant. But the reality was a little more complicated. The company that owned the Connecticut plant started out by giving $2 million to what was then called the Cooperative for American Relief Everywhere, or CARE. CARE, in turn, spent that money on an existing agroforestry program in hundreds of different rural communities in the western highlands of Guatemala. In Totonicapan, where I visited, that coal money paid half of Roberto's salary in a new job, setting up nurseries for trees. The original nursery was just a little clearing covered in straw, but now it's been replaced by shiny new greenhouses, full of tens of thousands of tiny baby trees.
21: Now each year the communities ask for as many as 90,000 trees.
20: Each tree and its hundreds of kilograms of converted CO2 is a tiny piece of what would come to be known as the world's first carbon offset. A study 10 years into the project found that all these trees had sequestered 270,000 tons of carbon, which sounds like a lot. But in fact, it was only 2% of what the Connecticut power plant had already pumped out. That failure to capture enough carbon, though, was not exactly top of mind here in Totonicapan.
21: No. That didn't occur to us. For us, the idea is to maintain a water source. That's the idea.
20: The fresh water that sustains communities all around Totonicapan comes from 1,000 different streams that start here in this mountaintop forest. The trees are like a natural filter, keeping that water clean.
21: They say, if we don't have forest, we don't have water. So the forest is life. That's why we worry about maintaining all the forest.
20: The coal plant in Connecticut was shut down in 2011, which meant no more carbon offset money. But the work here has continued. Today, all of Roberto's salary is paid for by the local government. And the shiny new greenhouses have a whole bunch of different funders.
21: Here, there are various donors. This one was donated by the UICN. Here's one that was donated by...
20: With all of these different donors, I wondered, what would have happened if they'd never gotten the carbon offset money in the first place?
21: I would say that since the culture we have is about planting trees, we would have done it anyways, just a little more slowly.
20: So the reforestation still would have happened.
21: That's right.
20: For the forests of Totonicapan, that is undoubtedly a good thing. But it also points to one of the major critiques of the carbon offset idea. Because if Roberto was right, and these trees would have been planted even without the coal money, then the utility can't really take credit for their sequestered carbon. And even as the carbon credit industry has become a multi-billion dollar market, that challenge of proving the dollars actually made a difference is one that hasn't gone away. It's still a lot easier to put CO2 into the atmosphere than it is to make good on a promise to get it back out.
4: Stan Alcorn in Guatemala was speaking to Roberto Antonio Alvarado about the mixed results of the world's first stab at a carbon offset deal. It was produced by Dennis Funk and was a written-in-air production for the BBC. Finally this week, we celebrate the European summer holiday season by remembering the birth of Club Med. These days, the all-inclusive holiday is a familiar part of the travel industry, with food, drinks and activities all included in the price. But the concept had to start somewhere. And it was in the summer of 1950 that the first Club Med resort opened, offering a new kind of post-war holiday built around simplicity, community and affordability. Lucy Burns has been hearing from Pierre Xavier Becret, whose parents worked at that very first resort.
0: If you're cold and fed up with the wintry weather, join us on a trip to the sun. Here on the Mediterranean playground, visitors from all over the world can guarantee to relax and have fun in an atmosphere of sun, sand and sea.
1: My mother was just going out of a business school. She didn't want to work in a bank or anything. She was a bit unconventional, I would say.
2: This is Pierre-Xavier Becret, whose mother, Thérèse, worked on the first ever Club Med holiday.
1: And she saw an ad in a newspaper for a secretary for a new leisure organization in Mallorca.
2: So Thérèse set off for Mallorca, an island in the Mediterranean off the coast of Spain. She had a fiancé called Jean-Pierre, later Pierre-Xavier's father, who was travelling around Europe at the time.
1: And then she said, why don't you come to Mallorca? So that's what he did. In fact, he remained more than 40 years. There were just huts, no running water, that was a sandy beach, and just some people who went there because there had been some advertising.
2: The trip was the brainchild of a Belgian called Gerard Blitz.
1: He was a very tall man. He was a water polo champion. He participated in the Olympic Games before the war. He was a Jew. He had been in the camps, his family too. And he said, I want people to be happy, to forget the war, and to be able to go to the sea and practice sports and be happy and free together. That's the way he launched it, but without any money and organization. So at the beginning, he found just some friends that joined the adventure.
2: Gerard Blitz wasn't the first to come up with the idea of a holiday village where people paid an all-inclusive rate to relax near a beach. British companies Butlins and Pontins had been running holiday camps on the British coast since the 1930s. But what made Blitz's vision different was the good weather, the low prices, and the glamorous Mediterranean locations. He called it the Club Méditerranée, or Club Mediterranean, shortened to Club Med.
0: This is how life was meant to be enjoyed. All day long there's sunshine, so why wear anything but a swimsuit? The more you wear, the more there is to wash and iron. And who wants to do that when the days are already sailing by far too quickly?
1: You just had swimsuits, and I'd say tiny swimsuits, and so there was no social distinctions. Everybody was on the same level. And the story people always tell about Club Med is once two people are discussing together in a boat, and the first one say, well, what do you do in life, which was not the principal subject of conversation. One of them said, for instance, I'm working at Renault. And the other one say, okay, I'm working at Renault too, that's fun. And one of them was the top manager and the other one was working in a factory. That's the way it was at Club Med.
2: Club Med soon spread beyond Mallorca, setting up holiday villages all around the Mediterranean. In the beginning, they were pretty rudimentary, but that was all part of the charm.
3: Your home for this holiday is built on the basis that you'll never even be in it, except, of course, to sleep. No light, electric or otherwise, no water, hot or otherwise, no chairs or tables, no sheets, blankets, crockery or carpets. For a dreadful moment when you first arrive, you're reminded of the army.
2: Pierre Xavier's parents became chef de village, heads of villages, and one of his father Jean-Pierre's responsibilities was maintaining the community atmosphere.
1: So he just came in one morning at breakfast and he said, okay, there's a problem. The machine to peel the potatoes is broken and we need help. Otherwise, you won't be able to have lunch today. So please come, as many people as you can, and help us to prepare the food. And they began to peel the potatoes. And then what happened was the musicians came. So there was music, people were singing. And afterwards, they offered drinks and so on.
2: Jean-Pierre was also involved in creating one of Club Med's most famous innovations.
0: They've solved the problem of where to keep your money, too. No one has pockets. You buy a string of beads, native fashion, and to pay for the drinks, you just pull a couple of them off.
1: It has been said that it was really the creation of the new international currency because it was possible to use it in all Club Med villages. Even now, from time to time, when you see articles about the creation of money, about the currencies, about the Bitcoin, sometimes there's a reference to Collier Barre, which is the French name, which was created in 57. I still have the patent.
5: And so when were you born and when did you first... What are your first memories of going to Club Med?
1: Well, my first memory, it's a bit complicated because I learned that I was conceived, in fact, in a hut at Club Med in Palinuro in Italy.
5: Amazing. So you really are a Club Med baby.
1: Yes, that's it. And afterwards, my parent was chief of village. During wintertime, we were in Paris. And during the summertime, from May to September, we were in Tunisia, Italy, Morocco, Greece, or Corsica, depending on the place he was going.
2: But one of the things that Club Med was becoming famous for was an atmosphere that wasn't particularly child-friendly.
3: The management tend to shrug and look bored if you even bring the subject up. Yet it's undeniable that the club has the reputation of being a place where, to phrase it at its most genteel, young men and women may meet each other freely.
1: Yes, the sex and sun aspect for a kid is not so important. Not that much, as far as I'm concerned. Maybe others would have seen it differently.
2: But Pierre Xavier says if you worked at Club Med,
5: It wasn't just one big party.
1: Because, you know, Club Med is a very strict organization. It's not so easy to have a tennis teacher at 9 o'clock in the morning ready, as I did once. I was 18 years old, and I remember once there were 40 persons on four courts, and I had to give the lesson in four languages. But that's not so easy to be at 9 o'clock every day and 7 days per week, you know?
5: Club Med branched out into winter holidays and ski resorts, masterminded by Jean-Pierre. But the company didn't become profitable straight away.
1: It took a very long time. I remember my father said that at the third year, he hasn't been paid during 1 year. Many times the company was nearly to failing, but in 1960, Club Med went into the stock exchange, and afterwards it began to be a real success.
5: Pierre Xavier went from coaching tennis to working in Club Med's head office in Paris. But the travel industry was changing around them.
1: At the beginning, things had to be simple. There's been a post-war period, so this means people were happy with very few things, but afterwards they were asking for more and more. But the more you give, the more the prices are, and the harder it's getting to find customers.
5: Club Med's moved up market over the years as the all-inclusive holiday industry has changed. You can't pay with beads anymore.
6: And do you still go on Club Med holidays?
1: No more. No more. We went at Club Med with my family, with the kids and so on. But I've not been there for 10 years. I think that's a bit normal. You know, when the life changed and what has been fantastic in the past or good in the past, maybe you can find it in other ways of going to vacation, of living.
0: At the end of every holiday, there's always that bittersweet thought that you can come again next year.
4: That was Pierre-Xavier Becret, who was literally in at the birth of the Club Med story. He was speaking to Lucy Burns in 2020. That's it from this edition of the History Hour. No holidays for us, though. We'll continue to beaver away to bring you more first-hand memories of events from the past next week. I hope you'll join us again then. But for now, this is Max Pearson from all of us here. Thanks for listening. Goodbye.
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10: Welcome to the newsroom. I'm Jenna Jalil. Russia says a dozen people have been killed in a massive Ukrainian drone strike deep inside its territory that was reportedly targeting an oil refinery. We look at how Donald Trump is likely to respond to the Israeli Prime Minister's rejection of a US-backed peace plan for Gaza.
11: Reports from the White House indicate that they understand that the prime minister's rejection had more to do with Israeli politics. And as long as the prime minister colors within the line, so to speak, I think the White House will give him a pass on this.
10: The world's seas hit the hottest temperature on record for July. And California. 30 years after the murder of one of the most influential rappers of all time, Tupac Shakur, a trial is finally being held. That's after this bulletin.
12: BBC News with Neil Nunes. Russian officials say at least 12 people have been killed and dozens more wounded in a Ukrainian drone strike on the city of Nizhnekamsk. They say civilian and industrial facilities were hit. The attack was deep inside Russia, about 900 kilometers east of Moscow. From the capital, here's our Russia editor, Steve Rosenberg.
13: Nizhnekamsk is a major hub for Russia's oil refining and petrochemical industries. But there's been no confirmation yet which specific sites were attacked. Additional medical teams have been dispatched to the city. Yesterday, six people were killed in a Ukrainian drone attack on the city of Belgorod, a Russian region that borders Ukraine.
12: The European Union's Climate Change Monitoring Programme has said the world's oceans outside the polar regions hit record high temperatures for July. The Copernicus Agency said the rise is partly driven by a powerful El Niño phenomenon developing in the Pacific and marine heat waves in parts of Europe. Global average sea surface temperatures in July were just below 21 Celsius. Sarah Perkins Kirkpatrick is a professor of climate science at Australian National University.
7: It's not a surprise that we're seeing more extreme heat waves, we're seeing more of them, and we're seeing them co-occur at different points across the Northern Hemisphere. What is really concerning is the rate of change that we're seeing these events. We knew this would happen, and we must adapt and must also mitigate to ensure that we can actually survive conditions in the future, which will be worse than what we're experiencing now.
12: More than a million people have now been evacuated from their homes in eastern China as Typhoon Dolphin brings torrential rain and flooding to the region. The typhoon, which made landfall on Sunday, has weakened to a tropical storm but is continuing to cause widespread disruption. Nearly 1,000 flights have been cancelled. Canadian police have said a woman has died while attempting to escape a huge wildfire in British Columbia. They said the 80-year-old had been trying to flee with her family. The fire in the town of Summerland broke out on Friday and spread rapidly to cover nearly 140 square kilometres by Sunday. It's forced the evacuation of more than 20,000 people, among them Erin Carlson.
14: We have 45 people in one camp facility, which is accessible only by one road. That road lit on fire and all of the houses around it around 5:30 p.m. on Friday. A couple people were able to get out in vehicles, very harrowing escape through the flames, and the rest of the people were actually helicoptered out of there in helicopters. It happened all before the order. We knew it was coming. It was so fast.
12: BBC News. Police in Thailand have arrested a former member of parliament who's suspected of opening fire outside a local government office. A senior provincial official and his driver were wounded in the shooting north of Bangkok. Some reports say the official later died in hospital. The report suggests the attack was motivated by a personal grievance. Thai police have charged the owner of a bar that caught fire in Bangkok last month, killing 37 people. Suecha Salaibat is accused of various offences, including negligence and operating a venue without a licence. He was among dozens of people injured in the fire and has been in intensive care ever since. Police in Ecuador say 8 mutilated bodies have been found in 2 mass graves in a mining area with their hands tied. They were discovered in the province of Azuay in a zone where illegal mining takes place. Fears of a grisly murder in Australia have been allayed after police retracted a public statement about a suitcase believed to have contained human remains. The authorities in New South Wales have confirmed that they found a life-size doll wearing clothing and with markings that resembled cuts and bruises. The revelation has led to questions about how officers initially handled the discovery. But Linda Bradbury from the state's police force said potential remains needed to be handled carefully.
15: Of course, we don't like to disturb them too much in situ, particularly when we have faced inclement weather as we did yesterday and again today. So the idea is not to disturb crime scenes as much as possible to maintain the integrity of our investigation. And it is due to that where we've been able to collect the remains and then take them to investigation at forensics to then determine that they are not human.
12: That's the latest BBC World News.
10: You're listening to The Newsroom from the BBC World Service with me, Janat Jalil. In what appears to be one of the deadliest air attacks by Ukraine on Russia so far, at least a dozen people have been killed and around 40 wounded by a drone strike deep inside Russian territory. Russian officials say both industrial and civilian targets were hit in the city of Nizhnekamsk, which lies around 900 kilometres east of Moscow and is home to one of Russia's most advanced oil refineries. We're joined by our Russia editor, Steve Rosenberg, who joins us now from Moscow. And Steve, what information do we have about this attack?
16: Well, first of all, let me tell you a little bit about Nizhnekamsk. Yes, you're right, it's a long way away from Moscow, 900 kilometres or so. But clearly, Ukrainian long-range drones able to cover such long distances now. Earlier today, the mayor of Nizhnekamsk announced that there'd been a drone attack, a Ukrainian drone attack, on the city, on civilian and industrial targets, he said. He said there had been fatalities. A short while later, officials confirmed at least 12 people have been killed. The latest information we've just received is 13 people now confirmed dead, at least 39 people wounded in attacks there. No official confirmation of which sites were hit. But as I say, this is a major industrial city, a major hub for Russia's oil refining and petrochemical industries. And I would imagine that more information about what was struck will come out through the morning.
10: And this is just the latest in a series of attacks by Ukraine, which has been stepping up strikes on Russian oil refineries in recent months, which have caused fuel shortages.

0: This is just the latest in a series of attacks by Ukraine, which has been stepping up strikes on Russian oil refineries in recent months, which have caused fuel shortages.
1: You know, Russians are getting used now to waking up in the morning and hearing news reports that Ukraine has launched a major drone strike on warehouses, on industrial facilities, on oil refineries. This has been going on for weeks now. And yes, this is having consequences. In terms of strikes on oil facilities, these have sparked a fuel shortage in Russia during the summer. The situation isn't so bad in Moscow at the moment. The authorities have made sure about that. But fuel shortages remain in other parts of Russia. And because of that, Russians are more than ever, I think, feeling the consequences of the war in Ukraine. You know, for so long, so many people here kind of pretended that it wasn't happening, or that they didn't feel in their own lives the effects, the consequences of the war. That has certainly changed now. And judging by recent opinion polls, judging by what people tell us on the streets, more and more people, you know, would like this war to be over.
0: Steve, thank you. Steve Rosenberg there in Moscow. With elections just 2 months away, it came as little surprise on Sunday when the Israeli Prime Minister Benjamin Netanyahu rejected the US-backed peace plan for Gaza, a plan that has been accepted by Hamas. It's supposed to disarm in return for Israel withdrawing from the Palestinian territory. Israeli forces currently occupy about 70% of Gaza and, despite a supposed ceasefire, have continued carrying out attacks that have killed more than 1,200 Palestinians since the truce came into force, according to the Gazan health authorities. So far, there's been no official White House comment on Mr. Netanyahu's rejection of the Gaza plan. Aaron David Miller is a former U.S. State Department advisor.
2: 79 days before the most consequential election in the prime minister's political life, there's no way he was going to alienate his right-wing constituency or even the center in Israel by basically appearing to be accommodating Hamas. So he's navigating a very fine line between keeping his constituents happy and not angry or alienating Donald Trump. And he's apparently managed to do that, because reports from the White House indicate that they understand that the prime minister's rejection had more to do with Israeli politics. And as long as the prime minister colors within the line, so to speak, I think the White House will give him a pass on this.
0: I asked our Middle East correspondent, Yolande Nell, what she made of that assessment.
3: Well, there's also another Israeli journalist, Barak Ravid, who's quoted a senior US official saying that the White House is not bothered by Mr. Netanyahu's statement on the Gaza plan and sees it as part of the election season in Israel, saying, "We understand Bibi's political needs," using that nickname for the Israeli prime minister. "We have no problem with it as long as he continues to do what we ask, especially regarding restraining attacks in Gaza." And it has been remarked in the Israeli media that there has been this halt in attacks in Gaza in recent days, whereas in the weekend after this peace plan was announced at the end of last month, at least 18 people were killed, including children, in Gaza in 2 days of quite intense Israeli strikes. What's also being remarked on a lot is the interview that the High Representative for Gaza on the Board of Peace, Nikolai Mladenov, gave to Israel's Channel 12. And he has really been trying to counter the widespread Israeli scepticism that there is about this plan. He is the one that was responsible for the negotiations with Hamas, along with media. And he's said that the goal of the plan is to make sure that Hamas is never again a threat to Israeli security. The plan would see weapons handed over to a Palestinian technocratic committee. He's been explaining how it would work in a bit more detail and said nobody is required to do anything, last of all Israel, before we actually have verified steps on the ground. So he's really stressing that it's verification and not trust that is at the foundation of his plan. He doesn't expect these two sides to trust each other.
0: So, Yolande, do you think that after the election has been held and that's out of the way, then perhaps Israel might reconsider and start looking at possibly following this Gaza peace plan?
3: Well, at the moment, what you have across the Israeli political spectrum is a lot of comment which has been against this plan. I think that was in the background when Benjamin Netanyahu made his announcement. It's not just the far-right members of his coalition, but others who he looks at as, you know, real political rivals going into this election, in which he is currently sort of really still trailing in the polls. But I think that there

0: is some room there for continued negotiation. This is a plan that President Trump is continuing to push for very heavily when it comes to Gaza. And, you know, given all the other things that are happening in the region at the moment, I think President Trump also going into his own elections, the midterms coming up in the US for Congress, you know, he also wants to show that he has some political wins.
1: Yolande Nell. BBC Africa Eye has seen exclusive evidence that suggests a South African police detective was killed by the country's special forces. Frantz Matiba was looking into their alleged role in the disappearance of a suspected Islamic State group militant before he was found shot dead in his car on the 6th of August 2023. Matiba's family and former colleagues are now demanding justice. Seven Special Forces soldiers and one other are due to stand trial in connection with the detective's murder. Of those, seven are accused, alongside four others, of abducting and murdering the suspected IS militant. They deny the allegations. For the BBC World Service, Dino Matani has been investigating in South Africa.
2: So this is the final road on Matiba's last journey.
3: It is indeed. And we are about to, in just a few meters, approach the site where he died.
4: On a Sunday evening in August 2023, Lieutenant Colonel Frantz Matiba was found shot dead in his car by the side of the N1 motorway outside Pretoria. The 53-year-old detective was a veteran of the Hawks, an elite police unit whose responsibilities include investigating crimes against the state.
5: He was the finest man. He was a trusted and loyal man. Yeah, that is how France was.
4: Brigadier Paulina Sekopela was Matiba's commanding officer. She says Matiba was killed while investigating whether Special Forces soldiers were behind the disappearance of suspected IS militant Abdallah Abadiga in December 2022. Matiba had applied for a court order to force the military to hand over information. But after one meeting with the special forces, he made a chilling prediction to his boss.
5: He said, Brigadier, you know, these people are going to kill me. I'm going to die.
4: Police say that 2 days later, on the 6th of August 2023, Matiba was lured to a petrol station in eastern Pretoria, where he believed he would meet an informant. But they didn't show up. BBC Africa Eye has seen CCTV pictures which show Matiba driving away on the motorway with a black BMW following him. He was shot dead shortly after. Seven Special Forces soldiers and one other are due to stand trial in connection with the detective's murder. Of those, seven are accused, alongside four others, of abducting and murdering Abadiga. They deny the allegations.
6: Give me a lighter. You can just light the papers.
4: Over a backyard barbecue, Colonel Tolly Fruchtenberg, a former counter-terrorism police chief, tells BBC Africa Eye that South Africans should be concerned by Matiba's murder.
6: The alleged killers of Matiba is a person that's supposed to protect us. Who can you trust? Can we trust our government?
4: He believes Matiba was close to uncovering the truth behind Abadiga's disappearance. Colonel Fruchtenberg has revealed that before he went missing, Abadiga was being used as an intelligence asset. But he thinks his handlers underestimated him.
6: I cannot say which intelligence organization used him. Which intelligence organization, domestic or international, I will go that far. Most probably he's laying somewhere in a shallow grave.
4: The BBC contacted the Department of Home Affairs and the South African National Defence Force for comment. They did not respond. Meanwhile, 3 years on from Matiba's death, his daughter Basitsana says her family are still waiting for his killers to be held to account.
7: I'm never gonna hug my dad anymore. Why? Why my dad? Because he was doing his job. We need justice. We need justice.
1: Basitsana, the daughter of Frantz Matiba, ending that report by Dino Matani. You're listening to The Newsroom from the BBC World Service. Tupac Shakur is considered to be one of the most influential rappers of all time, with hits like California Love. But at the age of just 25, he was killed in a drive-by shooting in Las Vegas in 1996. It's one of America's most high-profile unsolved murders. Now, 30 years on, the trial is due to begin of a former gang leader, Duane Caffey D. Davis, over his alleged involvement in the killing. BBC journalist Anushka Mutander Doherty is his host of the Fame Under Fire podcast. She's covering the trial.
8: Tupac Shakur is arguably one of the most successful rappers of all time, but he kind of transcended being a commercially viable rapper into almost a political figure. He was rapping about African-American experiences, police brutality, black women's position in society. And then he tragically died at 25 years old, which has kind of cemented him as this legend within the hip hop community. And that death has become very mythologized because nobody was charged until 2023, if you can believe it, in this case. There are so many theories and conspiracy theories about what happened that night. But the prosecutors in Las Vegas are alleging that in 1996, on the Las Vegas Strip, Tupac was in a car with Suge Knight, the owner of Death Row Records. A white Cadillac pulled up next to him and shots were fired from the Cadillac that ended up ending his life. They have charged Duane Caffey D. Davis with being the architect of that crime, so criminally liable for his death, although they haven't accused him of actually firing the gun.
1: And why has it taken so long to come to trial?
8: Well, I mean, a lot of this has to do with the undercurrent of gang ties. Tupac was associated with Mob Pyro, so the Bloods, the other car, the white Cadillac, Caffey D, they're saying was in there, who was quite high up in the Compton Crips gang. And there's just a do not talk to police rule. You know, this is set against the backdrop of police brutality. So there was a high level of skepticism about speaking to law enforcement. Those who did speak didn't offer anything very helpful. It wasn't actually until 2018, 2019, when Duane Caffey D. Davis started talking about what he says happened on that night on podcasts, in interviews, and then eventually wrote his own book on it, that the investigation was reopened into what happened that night.
1: And this is an interesting case because it's Mr. Davis's own words that will be used as evidence against him. He is the defendant, but he's also the star witness.
8: Yeah, it's a legally very interesting case. It is Duane Caffey D. Davis against Duane Caffey D. Davis. He wrote a book. Here's the interesting legal distinction. In the book, he claims to have been in the white Cadillac, to have supplied the weapon, put it in the back seat, to have known what was going on. He's since come out and said, the book's fictionalized. I made this up to sell copies. But the judge has said, sir, you kept co-signing on the veracity of the book. You kept going in public places and saying, if you want the truth, read the book. So therefore, the book is going to go before the jury. Now, he has every single right to get up on the stand. He doesn't have to, but he can get up on the stand and say, ladies and gentlemen of the jury, I'm a liar. I made all that up. Don't listen to a word I said. Don't read the book. Don't listen to the book. But essentially, if he does that, he will be cross-examined using his own words.
1: And how long do you think this case is going to take?
8: Well, they're saying, you know, 4 to 6 weeks. You got to remember, this is one of the most notorious cold cases in America, so they are trickier to prosecute. I think, if anything, it's going to take a little longer than expected because of what's going to be happening at the court. I mean, literally everyone and their nan is trying to go to this trial, much like with the Sean Diddy Combs trial we covered in New York. So that does tend to elongate the process somewhat if everything's kicking off at the court. But we're looking at a 4 to 6 week trial.
1: Anushka Mutanda Doherty. In 1967, a farming consultant named Douglas Gowan was called to look at a badly deformed calf at a farm in South Wales. He came to believe that the cause was a dumping of highly toxic chemicals. Such practices have since been banned in the UK. Over years of campaigning, he fought to raise awareness of the impact of these so-called forever chemicals on the environment and on humans. Decades later, at home in Los Angeles, the actor Michael Sheen stumbled upon the story online. He chased down Douglas Gowan and asked if he could speak to him. Come quickly, was the reply. I only have months to live. It's a journey which has taken Sheen back to South Wales and to Alabama and has culminated now in a documentary buried with Michael Sheen. He's been speaking to Henry Sefman.
9: The more I found out about it, it started to push all kinds of buttons in me. So obviously the fact that it was happening sort of just up the road from where I, you know, grew up. It turns out that when I was born, and I was born in Newport in South Wales, Douglas was there. he was doing his, you know, investigations and exploratory stuff around that time about the Monsanto plant in Newport. So, you know, without me knowing, I was connected to it from when I was born. But finding out more and more about the possibility that these communities and the places where this happened had a pattern to it, whether it was in Wales or in Anniston, Alabama or wherever, that this dumping tended to happen in places where there was a history of chronic illness, so it could be masked potentially. They also tended to be places that didn't necessarily have much of a voice, that wouldn't be heard. They tended to be places that, you know, were desperate for employment. And all of these things started to just outrage me more and more, and it felt more and more personal as it went along. And of course, once I'd met Douglas and I spent time with him and I had that sort of personal connection, and then him dying so soon afterwards, and he believed as a result of contaminated contact with PCBs and that kind of stuff, you can't help but feel it personally then. And so it was a combination of factors, really, I think.
10: And you mentioned Anniston, Alabama there, because one of the things you do in this documentary is you go to Alabama and you meet people who'd been waging a pretty similar campaign in Alabama to the campaign that you encountered in Wales. Did it feel like essentially the same frustrations even across that wide Atlantic Ocean?
9: Well, of course, the story of what happened for the community in Anniston, Alabama is different to what's been going on, particularly in Wales, in that they were the first ones to be actually take a case to court, take Monsanto to court and get compensation. But they are a long, long way down the track from where things are at, certainly in Wales. And just to see, you know, I spoke to Donald Stewart, who was one of the attorneys who represented the community over there, and to see him breaking down in tears when I'm asking him about, you know, why was this community chosen? Why did they do it here? And him saying, because they have no voice. Our chemist, Dave Megson, who did the testing over here and tested my own blood, when he was describing the results of the tests, seeing him, you know, start to break down as well. You don't expect to see these sort of things. But then when I actually sat there and I was told what I've got in me and what the more dangerous ones are and which ones are those I've got and the levels they're at, and explained that is not a safe amount. That is just what you would expect to find anywhere. I was really shocked. But then, of course, when we saw the results for other people who might be even more exposed to it, and saw the kinds of levels there, that was incredibly shocking. The thing that we always have to remember is the people who are responsible for this have been able to get away with it up till now, pretty much. And it's very difficult to get at them. So in the light of that, I think we have to find a way to move forward with this that doesn't hold individual councils responsible, so that it goes beyond individual councils and possibly beyond individual governments. This, I think it has to be a multinational effort to investigate this, support it, fund it, share data, share evidence. So I hope that this will spark enough outrage from the public to push to get something done about this.
1: Actor Michael Sheen. Monsanto doesn't exist anymore, but Eastman Chemical Company, responsible for Monsanto's legacy production in the UK, did not respond to the BBC's request for comment. The red phone boxes, introduced a century ago here in Britain, have become iconic. While the mobile phone may have made them obsolete, they are still to be found dotted all over the country. But to remain operational, at least 52 calls need to be made from one of them a year. And a dedicated lover of these phone boxes has travelled more than 1,000 kilometres to save one of them from being closed and removed. William Arnold made the trip from Cornwall in the south of Britain up north to the Isle of Lewis in Scotland to make the 52 calls. He did them all in one go. It took nearly 2 hours. Here's one of them.
11: It's William Arnold in Enniclade, Isle of Lewis, saving public telephony. I'm okay. Yeah, my feet are getting cold because there's an inch of water in the bottom of this phone box. Yeah, it's astonishing.
1: He told us more about his quest.
12: Well, they were quite brief phone calls. It's very expensive to call a mobile phone. I hope people didn't feel shortchanged, but often they were only getting 20 seconds out of it.
13: It's the sort that counts, as they say. And so tell us about, William, this particular phone box and why it is that you wanted to save it.
12: So I've been doing this saving public telephony thing for a while.
14: trying to make the 52 calls from different telephone boxes. On the telephone kiosk group on Facebook, which I was frequenting, there are a lot of dedicated kind of heritage enthusiasts who want to save these kiosks. Someone had identified this double door kiosk on the Outer Hebrides as being the last of its kind with a telephone attached and connected. So I thought, well, I need to do something about this. And so I set up a crowdfunder for people to chip in for my fuel. And, well, I set off and I went and did it and made the 52 calls.
13: Now, I'm assuming that 52 calls, rather than being an arbitrary number, it's designed to be one a week. But you are allowed to do them all in one go and it doesn't matter.
14: I believe so.
13: I hope so. And it's a worthwhile thing to keep as well, because obviously we're so reliant on our mobile phones nowadays. But I know that part of this for you is that you never know when you might need an operational phone box, right?
14: Absolutely. And also it's to do with the way we communicate. I think there's something a little bit special about that kind of, well, nostalgic experience, but also this kind of tangible experience of having this old heavy plastic receiver in your hand and having to go through that process. I think there is something special about that.
1: William Arnold speaking to Anna Foster. And that's it from this edition of The Newsroom. Thanks very much for listening.
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19: You're listening to the BBC World Service. Today we're looking at the King of Denmark's decision to scrap the Royal Warrant System. It's a certification that some brands and companies have had for more than a century. Other royal families around the world have them too. We'll hear from Danish businesses affected and assess the impact this may have and ask if other monarchies will scrap them too. Business Daily after the latest world news.
20: BBC News with Charles Carroll. Russian officials say at least 13 people, including a child, have been killed in a Ukrainian drone strike on the city of Nizhnikamsk in Tatarstan. Dozens more people have been injured. European Union scientists say the world's oceans outside the polar regions hit record temperatures for July. The Copernicus Climate Change Service said that this was driven partly by El Niño phenomenon in the Pacific. German shipping officials have warned that decreasing water levels on the Rhine could split the river into two separate sections for cargo boats. Levels at a key gauging point are forecast to drop below 10 centimetres, which is too low for commercial shipping. Police in Canada say that a woman has died while attempting to escape a massive wildfire in British Columbia. The 80-year-old was trying to flee with her family. More than 1 million people have now been evacuated from their homes in eastern China as a typhoon brings torrential rain to the region. Typhoon Dolphin has weakened to a tropical storm but is continuing to cause widespread disruption. Police in Thailand have arrested a former member of parliament who's suspected of opening fire outside a local government office. A senior provincial official and his driver were wounded in the shooting. Some reports say that the official later died in hospital. The owner of a Bangkok bar that caught fire, killing 37 people, has been charged by Thai police. Suvicha Selebata is accused of negligence and operating a venue without a licence. And fears of a grisly murder in Australia have been allayed after police retracted a public statement about a suitcase believed to have contained human remains. Nearly a day after finding the bag, police in New South Wales confirmed it was in fact a life-size doll wearing clothing and with markings that resembled cuts and bruises. BBC News.
21: Hoorah! Hoorah! Hoorah!
0: I'm Daniel Rosny, and on today's Business Daily, we're going to begin in 2024. It was when Denmark got a new monarch, King Frederick X. Frederick came to the throne somewhat unexpectedly because his mother, the Queen, had shocked the nation by abdicating. The new king had a new vision for the role and purpose of the monarchy, and within a few months, he surprised Danish businesses by scrapping the royal warrant system.
21: That stamp, it helped a lot.
22: Kind of defines us who we are as well.
0: It's a special classification given to companies. The Danish palace said that a system which implies that individual companies can claim special recognition from the Royal House of Denmark for a number of years is no longer fit for the 21st century.
23: So there is no real alternative. The presidential seal in the United States, but it's not really the same. That's not added on products.
0: Other monarchies around the world have similar systems. The United Kingdom, Belgium, the Netherlands, Spain, and Thailand are just some examples. For some businesses, these warrants have helped them market themselves for centuries as suppliers to the royal house. But what's the value of them in the 21st century? Does it give an economic boost to these companies? Is it unfair that some have an almost badge of honour from the head of state? That's all coming up on this edition of Business Daily from the BBC World Service. Some of the most well-known Danish brands and businesses, such as Carlsberg and Lego, have a royal warrant. There are 104 in total. And as well as global brands, there are also smaller, independent companies too, which all have a warrant. Like here at Samode, in the centre of Denmark's capital, Copenhagen.
24: That line of production tables, that is at least 150 years old. My name is Camilla Samode, and I am owner of an old candy factory. It is a hard-boiled candy. As far as I know, we are the only ones in the world that can make it with 100% sugar. So it is just pure sugar, natural colors, natural flavors. There is no starches or glycoses.
25: And what do you call this? What is it? What does this do?
24: It's to cut the candies. So it cuts them triangled.
0: This is a family-run business, and Camilla is the fifth generation to take charge.
24: My great-grandfather, he took over the candy factory back in 1922. Then my great-grandmother took over after my great-grandfather. They actually represent two different generations just due to their age span in their marriage. In 85, my grandparents took over, and my dad, he came along with it. But I started really taking over about 5 years ago.
25: So you still use traditional methods?
24: Yes. Everything in here is handmade.
0: Samode has had a royal warrant since 1991, and it was actually someone from the palace who suggested that the family initially apply for it, as it was supplying candy to the royal family. Once Samode was approved, it's something the company proudly put on its packaging.
24: It was a major step up. And it was also because it was a time before social media. It was a time before internet. So it was a quality stamp. That stamp, it helped a lot.
0: The rules of the Royal Warrant System here in Denmark states every 5 years holders needed to reapply to continue using it, with officials having the final say.
24: They go through and they do a complete background check on you, that you're not a criminal and that your company business, like your bookkeeping is up to date and that, yeah, you pay all your taxes.
0: But 2 years ago, things changed.
24: His Majesty the King, he came into power. We were told, because normally then you have to reapply, and we were told you have a full year before you have to reapply, so he gets a chance to decide what he wants with it. And that was sort of like something is going to really change.
25: And will it make a difference, do you think, to you?
24: Yes and no. I've spent a lot of time and a lot of energy to focus on the more modern approaches now, which is Google reviews and Trustpilots, and because that is what the modern generation uses more so than the Royal Warrant title. But I do know that quite a few tourists, they appreciate it more and they follow that more, want to see the stores and the shops that has the title.
21: still.
0: Businesses like Camilla's have been told they can use the warrant until 2029. When the palace announced that the warrant system is being phased out, it said in a statement, "It is the view of the Royal House of Denmark that a system which implies that individual companies can claim special recognition from the Royal House of Denmark for a number of years is no longer in keeping with the times." Camilla says she understands that point, but...
21: I also respect traditions and culture. And for me, that is just part of traditions and culture. And I see the times have changed, but I don't quite understand his reasoning in that certain companies, they benefit a lot more than others, mainly because times have changed. In a marketing point of view, it's not that solid an argument anymore.
0: Business Daily requested an interview with the Danish palace, but it was turned down. There was also no further statement given to explain the background to this decision or any assessment on the economic impact it may or may not have on Danish businesses at home or abroad. Instead, royal officials pointed to its statement online, which said, "A number of the current holders of the royal warrant do not, or only rarely, and to a limited extent, supply goods or services to the Royal House of Denmark, and that several of the companies which supply goods or services to the Royal House of Denmark are not on the list of royal warrant holders. The expression purveyor to the court is thus no longer an accurate title. Against this background, among other things, it is the Royal House of Denmark's decision that the system of appointing holders of the royal warrant will be discontinued and that the current designations will be phased out." There has been no public assessment on a projected economic impact, and there's also not an estimate on how much it will cost businesses to change their packaging, storefronts or advertisements that state it has a royal warrant. Many shops in this city that have the warrant put it proudly on the front of their premises in big gold letters, just like this one.
2: "My name is Berit Hertz, and I'm the sixth generation of Denmark's oldest jewellery store. It's called Peter Hertz. We've been here since 1834.
0: The Hertz family have had the title of royal court jeweller for 120 years.
2: "We made the wedding bands to now the king and the queen, and we're allowed to tell you about that because it was made from the first Greenland gold. It was kind of media story. Otherwise, we never tell what we make, but that was actually one of the things that we were allowed to tell."
0: Since the business was founded and passed down through six generations, it has been awarded royal warrants by five Danish monarchs.
2: "I think it's kind of an understanding that we have in the store because we've had it for so many years. It kind of defines us, who we are as well. Without sounding snobbish or anything, we carried that title for so many years, so that's who we are."
0: Does it give you any kind of status?
2: "It gives it kind of a credibility that, okay, if this is a brand approved by the Royal Court, then they must be trustworthy in a way. And I think it's also an obligation that we have, that we always live up to that trust in us. The warrant has been, maybe for companies operating more abroad, I think they've been using that a lot. And I think it has helped a lot of companies that they had that kind of status. We haven't been that much internationally focused, but we're going to do that. I think we will definitely enjoy it by the end of 29. I think we'll use that to enter the markets because it can be a way into a market or into some kind of cooperation with other retailers maybe. We'll enjoy it as long as we have it."
0: Because of the history that the P. Hertz store has in Copenhagen, Berit has been given permission to keep the crown on the facade of the store once the royal warrant has been phased out.
2: "People really feel that the store is a part of the Copenhagen picture when you walk down Kumaga and you see that all the way from almost the Round Tower and you can see down. Yeah, it makes me really proud every time I see that when I walk down the street, and it's home to me. We had it for, you know, ages, so it's really, really nice."
0: But outside of Copenhagen and outside of Denmark, how will the end of the royal warrant system here be viewed? And in 2026, do consumers care as much as they used to about a royal connection to a product or a service? That's coming up on Business Daily from the BBC World Service. Royal warrants aren't just on gift boxes for diamond rings, gold bracelets or silver earrings. And I don't need to go to a candy shop in Copenhagen either to see one. Because in my local supermarket, without me realising before making this programme, there are lots of products on sale with royal warrants from around the world. There are biscuits, beers, wines, tea bags and even olive oil from countries like Spain, Belgium and the Netherlands that all have their own warrants. Some are more prominent on packaging than others. Now, there is limited research on what the value of a royal warrant is, either for a brand or for the economy. Much has been written about the British monarchy's role, but there are dozens of other countries with kings too. Just about 3 hours on a train from Copenhagen are two academics who have begun researching the role of a royal warrant in a modern society across the world. So let's head to the city of Odense.
3: Hi, my name is Elham Kalhor. I'm an assistant professor at Southern Denmark University, Department of Business and Management. My current research is on royal warrant in Danish family business.
4: Hello, my name is Yannick Sommer, and I'm a researcher here at SDU. I'm also the head of the studies of one of our bachelor's programs. And one of the projects that I have immersed myself quite intensely in concerns monarchies and royal warrants.
3: From a family business perspective, what makes royal warrant particularly important is that family firms are often concerned not only with their current performance in the market, but also with continuity across generations. While the commercial implication of a royal warrant might be limited for both family and non-family firms, the symbolic implication might be more complex for family firms as they value heritage, continuity, and reputation in the market more significantly.
0: Is there a comparison with republics? Do presidents have warrants?
4: We talked about it quite extensively. What would the equivalent be? And we can't really find anything that's similar to that. We could think about the presidential seal in the United States, but it's not really the same. That's not added on products. So there is no real alternative. Royal warrants have become a way for nations to extend the cultural power of their most significant companies. The UK, as you know, have more than 800 warrant holders. We have 104 in Denmark. Other European monarchies have also hundreds of royal warrant holders.
0: And is there any evidence that consumers are more attracted to royal warrants rather than comparative products in the market that don't have a royal warrant?
4: Well, the short answer would be no, we don't know that. For some of these brands, it will probably not be the huge crisis that they feel it is.
3: I would say that this is also very important to see how customers in the market will react to this, if we can call it disruption. I'm not sure, because disruption has a certain definition, but of course we can call it crisis in the market. So how they will react, that is an interesting question.
4: Maybe we could also add that in consumer culture, we talk a lot about consumer identity. And so losing a royal warrant or having a royal warrant is, it can quickly become part of your company DNA. And so losing it really is like losing a part of yourself. You cut, you know, your arm off or your leg off, and then suddenly you have to redefine yourself as something different.
3: The type of industry is also very important. For instance, in the manufacturing companies, maybe the attention is more about performance in the market, the quality, the operational aspects. But for luxury brands, you know, so they had to make sure that their new approach is aligned with their value and history.
4: We can also say an additional thing, and that is we assume that the royal warrant was more significant maybe 50 years ago. Today, that role has shifted slightly, also to the extent that they can become unpopular. And this is one of the reasons that we have also argued that probably one of the unofficial reasons for the Danish monarchy of discontinuing the system is that this is a way of guarding themselves from future criticism. It is a kind of state finance favoritism, which is not really a very good story for the monarchy. There seems to be a competitive advantage of having the royal warrant, because you're able to claim a uniqueness to your brand compared to the ones that do not have it. Even if we cannot translate that directly into an economic benefit, but you do see it in the kind of relationships that the firms have.
0: We've mainly looked at the Danish model because it's ending. But how do these warrants work in other countries with a monarchy? Let's speak with Wim de Hanschutter. He's a royal reporter, author, and commentator that covers the Belgian royal family, but he also writes about other monarchies too.
5: In Belgium, a company has to supply products and services to the royal family for at least 5 years, but it's in fact an independent organization conducting an investigation and advising the king on the matter. To give you some examples, you have major car manufacturers like BMW, Mercedes, Range Rover, Jaguar. It also contains a highly specialized service provider, such as a company dedicated entirely to pest control. In the Netherlands, a company does not actually have to supply any products or services to the royal family to receive this royal title. It's reserved for small and medium-sized enterprises that have been in business for at least 100 years. That's a very important criterion, 100 years of company. And then you have to hold a very important position within your local region. So that makes it very different. In Belgium, especially since our new king in 2013 became king, he was very successful in giving the royal family, the royal house, a new image, a very stable image.
0: In Denmark, the new king also wanted to project a new image by removing the royal warrant system. In all of the monarchies that you cover, can you see this happening in any of the other royal families in the next 5 years?
5: In fact, I was surprised that Denmark decided to stop this system. In Belgium, it's still an institute, so I can imagine that it will change. In the Netherlands, I can imagine it will change too. So I don't think something will change in the next years.
0: Right now, it seems that Denmark is an outlier in scrapping this royal tradition. Exactly what financial or brand impact it will have on these 104 businesses who've enjoyed advertising their links to the monarchy, well, that's to be explored further when the royal warrant system concludes at the end of 2029. This edition of Business Daily was produced and presented by me, Daniel Rosny. Thank you for listening.
6: BBC World Service, and now history told by the people who were there. It's Witness History with me, Stefania Gotzer. I'm taking you back to the 1990s, when scientists rediscovered a cave believed to have once been the den of two notorious man-eating lions. It's the 30th of April, 1997. Under the blazing Kenyan sun, a team of scientists and wildlife rangers are searching the remote region of Tsavo. They're looking for a cave believed to have been the den of the infamous Tsavo man-eaters. One of those scientists was Tom Noski.
7: To Kenyans, the story of the man-eaters, every little kid knows the story, every taxi cab driver knows the story, every elderly person, to them, it's a much more important story in their culture, for their country.
6: The story dates back to March 1898. The area that is now Kenya was under British rule, and Lieutenant Colonel John Henry Patterson had been sent to Tsavo to help build a railway that would link the East African coast with Uganda. Here's Alan Patterson, his grandson.
8: My grandfather was assigned to construct a bridge over the River Tsavo in what was then the East Africa Protectorate. And as soon as he arrived, he discovered that the Indian workmen that were the primary builders of the bridge and the railway connection were disappearing one by one.
6: Alan later inherited his grandfather's diary, which he's read many times, along with his book, The Man-Eaters of Tsavo, where he tells the story of the lions that terrorized railway workers for 9 months.
8: He found out that they were being taken by a lion. And then he set out to try to kill them.
6: For 9 months, two lions preyed on Indian and African railway workers, dragging sleeping men from their tents at night. They stalk the comps with growing boldness, slipping through gaps in the thorn fences and ignoring the fires workers lit to keep them away.
8: At one point, there was a rebellion on behalf of the workers against my grandfather because, not surprisingly, the workers didn't like being exposed to the threat of being taken by the man-eaters. My grandfather was able to put it down through a show of force.
6: 6 months passed before Patterson could kill the first lion. The second wouldn't go down until 3 months later.
8: Nearly caused him his life. He had shot the lion, but not killed it, and turned to his gun bearer for his additional rifle and discovered that his gun bearer had gone up the nearby tree. My grandfather very quickly followed suit, got the rifle from his bearer, and was ultimately able to kill the lion.
6: 28 workers were killed, according to railway records, but Patterson estimated the real death toll at 135, saying many local African victims had never been counted.
8: He then had them skinned and kept them in his home for 25 years until he was on a lecture tour in Chicago and talked with the director of the Field Museum and was able to sell them to the museum, which then mounted them and put them on display.
6: Assistant collection manager Tom Noski grew up visiting the taxidermied lions at Chicago's Field Museum. Years later, he joined the museum as a scientist. Eventually, he set out to solve one of the Tsavo story's biggest mysteries.
7: I remembered seeing them as a little kid and, you know, that it was curious that they didn't have manes. And so I didn't know when I was a little kid that there was an actual book written by John Henry Patterson. And so I got a copy of the book and I was reading through the book. And in the book, he talks about a cave that he found. And he thought it was the den for those lions. It was nearby the railroad camp where the lions were attacking people. And so I proposed to another friend who was a mentor of mine here that one day if we were doing a project in Uganda or Kenya that we should try to see if we could find the cave described in the book.
6: And here's that description.
9: Round the entrance and inside the cavern, I was thunderstruck to find a number of human bones with here and there a copper bangle such as the natives wear. Beyond all doubt, the man-eater's den.
6: After Patterson left Tsavo, the cave remained lost for almost 100 years.
7: So in 1997, we both had a project there. We were in southwestern Uganda, and we took some time off, and we went to Kenya. The government was really interested and enthusiastic. They made a grid on the maps of where it should be based on the description in the book.
6: But they had no luck, and time was running out. So 2 days before leaving,
7: we were walking up these dry stream beds, and all those dry stream beds had other stream beds that emptied into them. So we split up as a group, and the idea was that every little dry stream bed anybody crossed, they also had to go up that dry stream bed and anything connected to that one, just to make sure that the cave wasn't there. And we were all day, 12 hours walking, and it was very hot. We walked, and then I noticed some of the rangers that were with us. I could see those guys. I had binoculars. I'm working on birds in Uganda, so I always had my binoculars. I could see that they were just passing stuff up because I think they didn't think we were going to find the cave, right? So then I had to go across and go up all the ones that were missed by everybody else. I was so exhausted, and I was out of water for most of the day. And so when we got to the river itself, the Tsavo River, I was drinking out of the river, and they said, I shouldn't drink out of it because you could get sick, you know, but I was so dehydrated. I didn't think we were going to find the cave.
6: On the last day, the 30th of April, they tried a different strategy.
7: So I was reading the book, and then I noticed that he was giving descriptions also of the habitat and the hills, where this was, where that was. And that's when I realized that the coordinates were off. And so if we just went by his description of the landscape, that maybe we'd be able to find it. The first stream bed we found, we walked up it, and followed this labyrinth of dry streambed pathways and some of the descriptions of the plants he gave with the palm trees. And we found the cave maybe within an hour, maybe like 45 minutes. Now, we had a copy of the photograph of the cave that he published in the 1907 book. One of the guys was standing in front of the cave with the photo, and, you know, every single crack is the same, right? It's exactly the same. And so, yeah, we were pretty excited because, I mean, the truth was I really thought there was no chance we could find it.
6: But what they found inside was less exciting.
7: We hoped that maybe there'd be remains of stuff, and not necessarily the people that Patterson described, but that it was going to be an ancient hyena den that would have been sort of like the Holy Grail. And we found no chance of that.
6: The cave was empty. It lay on the path of a seasonal waterfall, so any bones had long since been swept away. But rediscovering the cave helped revive interest in the Tsavo story, inspiring new research and museum projects in Kenya.
7: It evolved into something much bigger than that. The National Museums of Kenya now is planning an exhibit to tell the story of the Tsavo lions from the Kenyan perspective. That was an outgrowth of it. So for me, this is the best outcome that we could have ever expected.
6: That was Tom Noski, who helped rediscover the cave believed to have been the den of the Tsavo man-eaters. Alan Patterson is the grandson of John Henry Patterson, who shot the lions almost a century earlier. They were speaking to me, Stefania Gotzer, for Witness History from the BBC World Service.
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26: Coming up from the BBC World Service, The Interview. Conversations with the people shaping our world, with me, Rajini Vaidyanathan. For this episode, I speak to Indian activist and educator Sonam Wangchuk, whose 26-day hunger strike made him a central figure in the youth-led protest in the country. The demonstrations began as anger grew after the leak of exam papers. They turned into one of the biggest public displays of dissent against Prime Minister Narendra Modi's government.
27: This movement, because it was by young people who had hardly anything to lose, we had no fear, and that's what spread across the country. And today people are raising voice, and this time it stopped at education ministry. But if this continues, I think the younger generation and the people may not stop at just education.
26: Sonam Wangchuk. 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
28: BBC News with Neil Nunes. Russian officials say at least 13 people, including a child, have been killed in a Ukrainian drone strike on the city of Nizhnekamsk in Tatarstan. Dozens more have been injured. Details from our Russia editor, Steve Rosenberg.
29: It's a long way away from Moscow, 900 kilometers or so, but clearly Ukrainian long-range drones able to cover such long distances now. Earlier today, the mayor of Nizhnekamsk announced that there'd been a drone attack, a Ukrainian drone attack, on the city, on civilian and industrial targets, he said. He said there had been fatalities, no official confirmation of which sites were hit. This is a major industrial city, a major hub for Russia's oil refining and petrochemical industries.
28: In Ukraine, officials in Kharkiv say 5 people have been killed in a Russian artillery attack. The governing bodies of football in Asia, Europe, North and Central America and the Caribbean have issued a joint statement heavily criticizing the FIFA president Gianni Infantino. They accuse him of deception and placing himself above football. Ollie Foster from BBC Sports says the European Federation is pushing for change.
15: What UEFA want to do is to remove Gianni Infantino. They're the ones that have really been leading this since those aborted proposals to sell off stakes in the World Cup, when so many of those confederation and members felt betrayed, really. And yes, Gianni Infantino, he has a lot of supporters. Africa in recent days coming out in support of him. But this is hugely significant and will pile even more pressure on the position of Gianni Infantino, the FIFA president.
28: The European Union's climate change monitoring program Copernicus has said the world's oceans outside the polar regions hit record high temperatures for July. Copernicus also said Western Europe experienced its hottest June to July on record. Danny Eberhard has more.
16: Oceans help regulate the climate, absorbing much of the extra heat produced by humans burning fossil fuels. Copernicus says in July, the average sea surface temperatures outside the poles hit nearly 21 degrees Celsius. That was partly driven by a powerful El Niño phenomenon developing in the tropical Pacific, plus marine heat waves in parts of Europe. Hotter oceans lead to stronger storms, shifting weather patterns, and harm to marine ecosystems.
28: Canadian police have said a woman has died while attempting to escape a massive wildfire in British Columbia. They said the 80-year-old was trying to flee with her family. The fire in the town of Summerland broke out on Friday and spread rapidly to cover nearly 140 square kilometres by Sunday. World News from the BBC. More than a million people have now been evacuated from their homes in eastern China as a typhoon brings torrential rain and floods. Typhoon Dolphin has weakened to a tropical storm, but is continuing to cause disruption. Our China correspondent Stephen McDonald says the authorities are not taking chances.
17: They've brought workers off oil rigs back to the mainland, ordered ships back to port. 1,500 flights cancelled, and also they've had engineers going and checking the structural integrity of dams. Now, the reason for this is that the last typhoon that came through, some dams in China were breached, people were killed, so they're checking the likes of dams, also building sites or anywhere which could be dangerous as a result of this typhoon.
28: Police in Thailand have arrested a former member of parliament who's suspected of opening fire outside a local government office. A senior provincial official and his driver were wounded in the shooting north of Bangkok. Some reports say the official later died in hospital. The report suggests the attack was motivated by a personal grievance. Police in Thailand have charged the owner of a Bangkok bar that caught fire in July, killing 37 people. Suecha Salaibat is charged with six different offences, including negligence and operating a venue without a licence. He was among dozens of others injured in the blaze and has been in intensive care. Emergency crews in Indonesia are battling wildfires that have swept through a national park for more than a week. Officials say 5 square kilometres of the Bromo Tengger Semeru Park has been destroyed, forcing the closure of the popular tourist site. Forest rangers and soldiers are on the ground. Helicopters and drones are dropping water to slow the flames. That's the latest BBC World News.
26: Hello, I'm Regini Vaidyanathan, and this is The Interview from the BBC World Service. 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
22: These companies don't really, they don't care what governments do.
23: This is a war. The first thing that we want is the war to end.
26: For this episode, I speak to Indian educator and activist Sonam Wangchuk. As youth-led demonstrations spread across India in July, Mr. Wangchuk became one of the so-called cockroach movement's heroes. The movement took its name from a remark by India's Chief Justice, who drew criticism after he compared sections of unemployed young people to cockroaches during a court hearing earlier in the year. Well, Sonam Wangchuk is decades older than many of the thousands of Gen Z protesters who took to the streets. At 59, he went on hunger strike for 26 days in solidarity with students calling for reforms to India's education system. His action helped raise awareness of the cause. And protests, which began over anger that exam papers were leaked, grew into one of the biggest public displays of dissent against Prime Minister Narendra Modi's BJP government. In the end, leading to the resignation of the education minister in what was a major climb down for the government. Sonam Wangchuk ended his hunger strike after he said he received guarantees from the government that there would be lasting change. Now his hunger strike's ended. What effect does he think it had?
27: You know, when I was sitting on hunger strike, all thinkers, leaders of different shades would come and tell me that it worked with Gandhi and the British, but it cannot work with the government now. They're very tough. They don't care about people like you dying. But then I learned that it's not actually that. It doesn't work on the rulers. It works on the people. The way we inflict pain through hunger for, you know, 4 weeks, it moves the people, the public, and the public is what the rulers are interested in. So quite in

0: Welcome to the interview from the BBC World Service with Sonam Wangchuk.
1: Oh, I feel generally happy that there was accountability on the part of the government, which was very much lacking in the era before this event. And there's more sensitivity, there's more confidence among the people, especially the youth, that they can change things if they want to, that they don't have to live heads down, taking everything, you know, lying down. So there's a lot of what I call freer, free India. So that's happening bit by bit.
0: You sound very optimistic there. You stopped your fasting protest based on a number of conditions that you said you had assurances from the government on. One of them, for example, was that any cases registered against peaceful student protesters would be dropped. We're hearing that that isn't necessarily the case. What is your assessment about how much the government's actually stuck to the demands that you made?
1: So the main demand was accountability in the education, particularly in the examination paper leaks. Now, that was the main demand of the whole movement of the students, the Cockroach Janata Party and mine. During the fast, I was taken away into hospitals, which were more like prisons, a lot of restrictions. Now, seeing that the interlocutors from the government who were negotiating with me, seeing that they were taking time on the resignation of the education minister, and that issue was damaging them seriously, and I could sense that they will do it in a day or two anyway. So I was more stressing on, legal action and harassment after the movement. Almost all cases are being taken away, and the Supreme Court has made the states decide if they want to take away withdraw the cases, they can.
0: What we saw, though, really for the first time, I think, was a prominent government minister resigning in the wake of protests. Did you ever expect that to happen? And how did you feel when you got that news?
1: In all my senses, thought that was the most sensible thing for the government to do. In fact, they must be regretting that they didn't do it early enough. They could have saved themselves from so much damage and anger and hatred among especially younger generation if they had done it long back. So I always thought that logic says, sensibilities say that they should do. I don't know. They took so long, and maybe it was good for the country because this is how the young people united and they gained confidence in their unity, in their actions. So in a way, it was good that destiny set it like this. But if I was in their place, I would have done this long, long ago, which they finally had to do with much damage to themselves and a sense of victory among the young people and rest of the nation who were feeling suffocated with, fear everywhere. It was a very fear-based way of governance, and a lot of unjust things happening, like in these examinations or elections. So I think it helped people to raise their voice. In a way, I would say good that they didn't do it early, because this led to what we have seen, and there's widespread feeling among people that we have to take things in our own hands.
0: How much do you think this has weakened Prime Minister Modi's position?
1: Oh, terribly, terribly. I mean, people can't even imagine what's happening now. Every part of the country, people are raising voice, not just generation Gen Z, but Gen Alpha. School boys and girls are raising their school issues and getting them resolved. Remote places to different states. People are rising up to remove these injustices in the employment systems, examination systems, more in the education arena now, but actually it cuts across various

0: fields. And you may have heard yesterday in Bihar, the ruling party lost two of the three seats that had by-elections. So the entire atmosphere in the country has switched.
1: And Prime Minister Modi's always presented himself as India's strong man, hasn't he? He would possibly take issue with the fact that this has weakened his government. He still has a lot of support. Why do you think this particular wave of protests is different?
0: There was a sense of fear earlier. You know, it was mostly dealing with grown-ups, middle-aged people who had too much to lose. And this movement, because it was by young people who had hardly anything to lose, Gen Z, or people like me who had already faced all that one could face at the hands of the government, jail and raids by government agencies, everything. So we had nothing to lose. We had no fear. And that's what spread across the country. And today people are raising voice. And maybe they feel, and rightly so, that they don't have that control. But I always thought the best way to have, control or power is through love and in return, love from the people by ensuring a just and fear-free governance. Hopefully, they'll mend their ways. This time it stopped at Education Ministry, but if this continues, I think the younger generation and the people may not stop at just education.
1: So what comes next now? You've been a long-time campaigner for changes in the education system in India. Youth unemployment remains at a high. It's the largest population in the world. What would you suggest comes next now in terms of education reforms in India?
0: It's a very misplaced system of education where the examinations have no relevance to what happens in the jobs, in real life, or in even in innovative cognitive development of the children. They're just set of multiple questions, multiple choice questions that are all about ease of testing millions of students without really seeing that whether they're effective. And based on these questions, the school system adapts itself. It's like the tail wagging the dog. So if the examination systems were more thorough, more well thought of, which requires not just memorized answers, but really something hands-on experience or aptitude, say in these engineering entrance examinations, then based on these exams, schools will have to adapt their way of teaching. And that will then bring changes in the job scenario.
1: Well, I mean,
0: But
1: I was
0: right
1: about
0: now,
1: to
0: it's
1: ask
0: just.
1: you about that because India's in a jobs crisis. It's really hard for young, educated Indians to get good jobs.
0: Yes. There's planning, long-term planning missing. You know, we perhaps are producing what we may not need in 15 years, and we are not producing what we'll really need. So there needs to be some planning of what the world and the country is likely to look in 15 years and adapt the primary schooling, middle schooling to that to have the right kind of people so that they are not left unemployed. And then sectors that need people are not left underemployed.
1: You're listening to the interview from the BBC World Service with me, Rajini Vaidyanathan. I spoke to Sonam Wangchuck on a video call. He joined me from his home in the North Indian territory of Ladakh. He seemed relaxed and looked healthy, considering he'd just been on a hunger strike and has gained some of the weight he lost during his fast. Mr. Wangchuck is well known to many in India. He's a seasoned activist who's gone on hunger strike before in support of other causes. But his recent action raised his global profile and put him at the heart of these latest protests. And he was speaking to me in one of his first interviews since all of that unfolded. What struck me the most was just how energised and optimistic he sounded. He really believes that this latest movement can change India in a profound way. So let's return to my conversation with Sonam Wangchuck.

0: How much do you think your hunger strike helped galvanise that movement? Do you think without you going on that hunger strike, things would have been the way they were?
1: What I give credit to is this amazing path that was shown by Mahatma Gandhi during independence movement. It was an experiment for me to see if it is still relevant. It was my sixth fast, we call it, fast or hunger strike, since 2023. This way of inflicting pain on ourselves makes the government feel differently compared to us using, you know, stones and sticks and violent ways. They have many answers to any violent ways that people may use, but they have no answer to peaceful self-inflicting ways. This time when I went to support the youth in a nationwide topic, I wasn't sure that these paths were still relevant 100 years after Mahatma Gandhi. And I'm happy to see that it actually is. You know, when I was sitting on hunger strike, all thinkers, leaders of different shades would come and tell me that it worked with Gandhi and the British, but it cannot work with the government now. They're very tough. They don't care about people like you dying. But then I learned that it's not actually that. It doesn't work on the rulers. It works on the people. The way we inflict pain through hunger for, you know, 4 weeks, it moves the people, the public, and the public is what the rulers are interested in. So quite in an indirect rebound way, it affects the rulers and they finally give in, is what we learned. So very interestingly for you also, what Gandhi used in independence movement is still relevant. Maybe this was the first time it was used in those ways. And
0: I mean, what would you say to critics who would perhaps label the use of a hunger strike as a tactic as more of a political stunt or something to grab headlines? What would you say to people who criticise the
1: headlines are a byproduct? It is actually to move, touch and move the hearts and souls of the people to see that some people are ready to go through all this. And it concerns all of you. You know, 20 plus young people committed suicide because of these paper leaks for medical entrances. And that's not something you can ignore like that. It can be your children next year. This is how we made them feel, that it is almost from your home. And that moved them. And then they came to support. And that moved the rulers.
0: Would you go on a hunger strike? Would you go on a hunger strike again? I mean, you've done a number of them, but would you go on hunger strike again, particularly when it comes to the latest calls around education?
1: I resort to this as a last resort. I would rather negotiate through dialogue, discussions, and various other ways. When nothing works, then you put yourself, you know, through all the pain of staying hungry for 26 days. This is neither easy for me nor the best way. And therefore, I think it should be used sparingly as a last resort.
0: How difficult is it? I mean, at what point in those 26 days did you think, I just can't do it?
1: Oh, no, that way it is not difficult. Once you remove the craving, yearning for food and such things from your mind becomes free. You forget hunger. What is more challenging is the science behind it. So for the first 1 or 2 weeks, your fat is burnt, and that only can do you good. But by the second and third week, your muscles are being eaten up by your body. So I was losing muscles, body weight, roughly half a kg every day. And together with muscles, then the risk rises of the body eating up the organs. And that's when you can suffer irreversible damage. So those are the risks. But then you have to put yourself through that so that others can see that it's not something where I say others will do, I don't have to go. That's the casual attitude at the beginning. But when they see someone going through all this, their conscience doesn't mm-hmm. let them be passive.
0: I mean, in the end, it was the government that forcibly removed you from the protest site because of concerns over your health. That's why you ended up going to hospital.
1: Yes, they took me to the hospital and they wanted to force feed or force inject me. But I used the provisions in the constitution to say that I am in my senses and I won't eat or let you force feed me. So in the hospital, I continued my fast from the 20th to 26th day. So that they couldn't do. They did everything to curtail my freedom, communication with the people in the nation and the world, but they couldn't and didn't force feed me. So I was on hunger strike in the hospital also.
0: You've managed to really capture the hearts of so many young people who took to the streets in those protests, even though you're not a Gen Z-er. And I guess the question is, you've got a lot of support, haven't you, across different quarters of India. You've been an activist for a long time, but your profile's changed dramatically in recent weeks. Would you ever consider a run for office yourself, given the momentum behind you?
1: Okay, so first question, I call myself not a cockroach, but an honorary cockroach, yeah, who is one, but not quite in a Gen Z term. But other than that, yes, it was very good to know that people could relate and awaken their conscience and did support. What I would like to put it to use is to make young people take responsibilities and change the nation and change the world through good leadership, honest leadership, caring, sensitive leadership.
0: So you wouldn't run for office yourself then?
1: No, not in normal circumstances. I would rather like to facilitate others to do it.
0: So what's next for you then?
1: I have always been working in the field of education and innovation, innovation for Himalayan and mountain ecosystems that are very sensitive and so on, and educational to bring this amazing asset we have called education, where every citizen is captively listening for some 15 years, should be put to use to face the challenges that the planet is facing in how we are seeing effects of climate change and political challenges everywhere. So I would like to bring sense to education to make it worth the 15, 20 years we all spend in it, and to bring out good leadership from among them. That's what I'll continue to do. If there are big issues nationally, I would continue to support them like I did this. But generally, through education and environment, I would like to influence the nation and the world.
0: And what toll has this taken on your family in particular? The strike, the fast?
1: Each time I embark on a movement like this, whether it is a fast or a march, they're very skeptical. They try to discourage me, mainly out of concern for my personal health and so on. But when I see it is needed and I am the right person to do, because, you know, somebody who people know and may be touched by has to do it. If somebody is not known, it may not have the same influence. So I am tempted every time that others may not be as effective. So I'll have to put myself on the line. And they feel very worried. But once I'm decided and I'm there, they're very, very, very supportive. So that way, I'm very grateful to my wife, to my brothers, sisters, who have all been very supportive once the decision is made.
0: Thank you for listening to the interview. You can find more in-depth conversations on The Interview wherever you get your BBC podcasts, including conversations with Google CEO Sundar Pichai, as well as interviews with former Australian Prime Minister Julia Gillard and many others. Until the next time, bye for now.
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4: Hi, Crowd Science.
3: He's also a doctor, which probably explains his question.
4: Why haven't we been able to cure TB?
3: TB, or tuberculosis, kills over 1 million people a year. I'm Marnie Chasterton, and on this week's Crowd Science, we're wondering why. Why is it so difficult to eradicate when we have both a vaccine and antibiotics to treat it? That's coming up on Crowd Science after the news.
5: BBC News with Neil Nunes. Russian officials say a Ukrainian drone strike has killed at least 13 people, including a child, in Nizhnekamsk in Tatarstan. The city lies around 900 kilometers east of Moscow, deep in Russian territory, and is home to one of the country's most advanced oil refineries. The governing bodies of football in Asia, Europe, North and Central America and the Caribbean have issued a joint statement slamming the FIFA president Gianni Infantino. They accuse him of deception and placing himself above football. European Union scientists say the world's oceans outside the polar regions hit record temperatures for July. The Copernicus Climate Change Service said this was driven partly by an El Niño phenomenon developing in the Pacific. Police in Canada say a woman has died while attempting to escape a massive wildfire in British Columbia. The 80-year-old was trying to flee with her family. More than 1 million people have now been evacuated from their homes in eastern China as a typhoon brings torrential rain to the region. Typhoon Dolphin has weakened to a tropical storm but is continuing to cause widespread disruption. Police in Thailand have arrested a former member of parliament who's suspected of opening fire outside a local government office. A provincial official was killed in the shooting. His driver was wounded. The owner of a Bangkok bar that caught fire, killing 37 people, has been charged by Thai police. Suecha Salaibat is accused of negligence and operating a venue without a license. Firefighters in Indonesia are battling wildfires that have swept through a national park on Java Island for more than a week. The fire destroyed 5 square kilometers of the Bromo Tengger Semeru Park, forcing the site's closure. BBC News.
3: This is Crowd Science from the BBC World Service. I'm Marnie Chasterton.
6: This is the map that I've got. This is from the 1930s.
3: I'm on an odd sort of treasure hunt through the corridors of University College London, blueprint in hand.
6: Does that bear any resemblance to where we are now?
7: Yes, this is like this.
6: Okay, it's that way round.
7: So I think this is the entrance,
6: yeah.
7: The way we came in, and then these rooms would be at the far end.
3: This place used to be a hospital, it's now a lab, and lab manager Georgia is kindly helping me pinpoint the spot where a very famous writer died.
6: So we know that we're roughly in the right zone.
7: Yes, yes, unfortunately we don't know where the room is. It is the closest we can get.
6: Okay, I'm calling it. This is the building, this is the wing, if not the room, where George Orwell died.
3: Orwell, famous for his dystopian novels Animal Farm and 1984, died not in room 101, but room 65, here in London, in 1951, of tuberculosis.
6: It's weird being this close to where he died, and he was only 46, which is it's depressingly no age at all.
3: And he wasn't unusual. Tuberculosis, or TB, has killed many millions. Russian playwright Anton Chekhov, former American presidential first lady Eleanor Roosevelt, Polish composer Chopin. Nelson Mandela caught it whilst imprisoned in South Africa, but thankfully recovered. Countless poets and presidents from every continent have not been so lucky. But now, in some parts of the world, like here in the UK, it's a disease of the past. Globally, it's quite a different story, which is why Crowd Science listener John in Tanzania has a question.
4: Hi, Crowd Science. My question to the team is, why haven't we been able to cure TB? It's been there with us for a really, really long time, and we still haven't figured a way out of it.
6: And John, you're a doctor, right?
4: Yes, I'm a doctor. Very early in my career, but yes, I'm a doctor.
6: So do you see TB?
4: I see TB. Almost every day I see patients with TB.
3: And yet, this is a treatable illness. There's also a vaccine called the BCG. So why is John still seeing so many patients sick with it? That's what he wants our help with finding out.
4: It's very, very common in our setting. I don't know if my stats are up to date, but this is something we learned in med school, is that among three people, at least one of us has the latent TB, the inactive form of TB.
6: I've heard the stat of one in four around the world, but even one in four is just absolutely shocking.
4: Yeah, one in four is still...
6: Where's my BCG scar? It's somewhere on this arm.
4: I was also checking. I do have mine. I also have mine.
3: I know this is audio, so let me say at this point, John and I are trying to roll up sleeves to compare vaccination scars. But then he brings the sobering facts.
4: In my practice, I have seen people as young as 17 dying of TB complications.
6: And how catastrophic is it in your country?
4: In the past 1 year, I worked in a government hospital. And that's where, in my ward, for example, I was working in an infectious unit. At most, we are 20 patients. You could be attending 12 or 10, half of the patients having TB.
6: Are people scared of getting it, or is it just part of life and, I got TB?
4: Actually, it's a very scary disease, because when someone suffers from TB, you cough up blood and, you know, you get wasted. So when a person has TB, it's really something that people really are scared.
3: So Dr. John sees TB cases all the time. It kills over 1 million people a year. And a quarter of us has latent TB, the bug, but not the disease symptoms. And John's question is why? When we've had antibiotics to fight it since the 1940s. Plus, as we discussed, we've both got our scars from the TB vaccine, the BCG. What's going wrong? To try and answer his question, I think we need to start with that vaccine. Which takes me to an interesting plaque in the cathedral-like entrance to Paris's main medical teaching hospital. With me, a historian of bugs and drugs.
8: So my name's Klaas Kichelle. I'm a historian and associate professor working for the French National Institute of Health and Medical Research, INSERM, in Paris.
6: We're standing by a plaque. What is it for?
8: So we're standing in front of a plaque commemorating the first vaccination in a human against tuberculosis, which was administered by Calmette in 1921. So BCG, and it's the real milestone in the history of tuberculosis.
3: The vaccine is called the BCG, B for Bacillus and C and G for Calmette and Guérin, the French scientists who made it.
8: The method behind this is a traditional French way of producing a vaccine, which means that you reculture the strain hundreds, if not thousands of times in order to weaken it and in order to attenuate it. So your body no longer sickens from exposure to the pathogen. It could be a virus, it could be a bacterium, and still has the capacity to learn from exposure to it to produce an immune response. And BCG was manufactured on this premise. Calmette and his team, they transfer over to Institut Pasteur following the end of the First World War, and here they move into human trials. And this is exactly where this starts in 1921 here on site.
6: And how successful was the BCG?
8: That is one of the big, I think, historical research questions of the 20th and 21st century. BCG as such is a revolution in the sense that there is now a vaccine against tuberculosis, but it's not entirely clear from the get-go how protective its effects are. Very soon also doubts get raised about efficacy, for example, in different age groups and at different stages of the disease. Nonetheless, BCG, I think to this day, remains the vaccine of choice when it comes to tuberculosis vaccination, and it's rolled out alongside other interventions which usually center on antibiotic therapy for people who are suffering from tuberculosis and also people exposed to them, and most importantly, in areas where tuberculosis is really controlled in the long term, focusing also on improving sanitation and nutrition of populations, so improving overall health.
3: So the vaccine did make a difference, but what I'm hearing is that there's a lot of room for improvement. Or, to put it in starker terms,
4: the number of cases that you get of TB per year clearly shows that the vaccine, you know, doesn't really work.
3: I'm sorry, what? Time to introduce our next expert.
4: Hello, I am Max Gutierrez. I'm a group leader here at the Francis Crick Institute in London, United Kingdom.
3: The Crick is one of the biggest biomedical labs in Europe. Here, Max studies what the TB bacterium does inside our bodies and how our immune systems attempt to fight back.
4: TB is one of probably the oldest diseases. If you think about Egypt and the mummies, you know, people have recovered bacteria from, you know, from the mummies. So this is really like an old disease. TB is a lung disease. So bacteria will go through your airways, you know, into the lungs. And then in the lungs will interact with your immune cells. And those interactions will define if your cells will kill the bacteria, or if the bacteria is able to, you know, replicate, divide and growth and then, you know, trigger active TB.
3: Ideally, the vaccine would steer the body towards the former approach, killing the bacteria rather than letting them develop into the disease. Max says the reality of the BCG vaccine is a lot more disappointing.
4: It had some protection, but then clearly it doesn't work in adults. So the vaccine is still being used, and the reason why it's being used is because it protects children against something that is lethal, which is TB meningitis. So basically, it's tuberculosis going into your brain, which in newborns, you know, the mortality rates are very high. So people vaccinated in at very early stages of life will be protected. But that protection will wane with time. And, you know, the number of cases that you get of TB per year clearly shows that the vaccine, you know, doesn't really work. And there are many, many, you know, groups around the world that are trying to improve the vaccine that we have or generating or developing a new vaccine. So because that's probably the only way we have to eradicate the disease.
6: Okay. So the vaccine doesn't work very well, or it doesn't work in adults.
4: Exactly. That's right.
6: But that's not all we've got.
4: Mm-hmm.
6: We've got antibiotics.
4: We've got antibiotics as well, yeah.
6: We've got a treatment. Doesn't matter if the vaccine doesn't work. We've got a treatment.
4: That's right.
6: What's wrong with that?
4: So TB is if you get infected with what is called a strain that is sensitive, is a curable disease. The problem is very complex because for that treatment, you need to use many antibiotics, at least three, or sometimes four or even more. And then the treatment will last for up to 6 months and sometimes longer depending on the strain that you have.
3: A minimum of 6 months of treatment with multiple antibiotics sounds grueling to me. So what's it like to go through that? In Kenya's capital, Nairobi, in the Kibera district, TB is rife. In the local community clinic, Crowd Science found 42-year-old Janet.
9: Nilianza kukonjeka last year, mwezi wa kumi na moja.
10: I began to fall ill last year in November. I started to cough a cough that persisted for 1 month. I was coughing and feeling intense cold during the day. At night, I was coughing and sweating, and my body kept wasting away. I lost a lot of weight. From 80 kilograms, I weighed 64 kilograms. That's when I went to the hospital. I was tested and told that I had TB. For the treatment, I kept time when I was taking pills. I was advised to eat well and avoid stress, so I kept coming to the clinic for every appointment. I didn't miss even one. At the beginning, we were given the 4-pill-a-day medication, then a smaller pill for each day, pyridoxine. But after a while, pyridoxine was out of stock, so it meant that a person had to buy it for themselves. But this other one was being given for free. I used to set an alarm so that I would take the medicine every night after my meals. I took the medicine every night until I finished my treatment. Sometimes it was very hard.
3: Janet has now recovered, but is reluctant to share her diagnosis with her friends.
10: Now I am okay. I have no fever. I have a healthy appetite. I can smell properly. I am okay. People run away from you. They stay away. They fear that you can infect them. I didn't tell anyone that I had TB.
3: So we have a vaccine, but it only really works on kids. We have a series of drugs to treat TB, but it's a long and arduous process, and the disease comes with social stigma. Plus, you may have heard of the growing resistance to antibiotics. Well, because tuberculosis has such a long treatment, there's plenty of time for bacteria to evolve resistance to the drugs, which all adds up to the deadliest infectious disease we have in the world today. Coming up next, I'll be finding out how science is fighting back. You're listening to Crowd Science from the BBC World Service, the show that answers your science questions. I'm Marnie Chesterton, and this week, listener John, a doctor from Tanzania, wants to know why we haven't cured TB yet. I've mentioned the problems with the treatment and the vaccine, and now we're going to turn to the bacterium that causes it, Mycobacterium tuberculosis. I think we need to hear how it seems to hide out in a quarter of the world's population while only causing disease in some people.
11: Hi, I'm Dr. Danny Best. I'm a senior lecturer at the University of Surrey. My primary area of research is tuberculosis and Mycobacterium tuberculosis, and I've been called by others in the field a bacterial dietitian because I'm very interested in what TB eats and how it eats it, particularly with regard to surviving in the human host.
3: A tiny bacterium is a living organism, and Mycobacterium tuberculosis needs feeding the same as the rest of us. And working out what it eats to make it a happy and virulent pathogen is Danny's speciality.
11: Yes, I mean, it's a very challenging organism to work with because it grows very, very slowly. And so research in this area is very slow. But in addition to that, it's a real beast of an organism. Many pathogens produce very defined factors which help them produce disease. But TB, as it's evolved over many, many, many years with its human host, really uses its whole genome to manipulate this host and cause disease. So it's a very complicated organism and disease process.
3: What Danny means is that every bit of the TB bacterium's genetic information seems to help it get into your body and hide there. We've mentioned that TB is a lung disease, but in a cruel irony, the bacteria choose to make their home in precisely the cells that are supposed to hunt out and kill foreign invaders.
11: So the primary human host cell is the macrophage. So macrophages are derived from white blood cells, and TB is able to survive within these cells. And these are the cells that are really designed to kill invading bacteria and viruses. So TB has the audacity to survive within these cells and also grow within them. But it also can survive in other cell types. It can also survive extracellularly.
3: What's Mycobacterium tuberculosis doing whilst it's waiting for your immune system to be compromised so it can attack you?
11: Well, I think the honest answer to that is we don't really know. Mycobacterium tuberculosis is very, very good at growing very, very slowly or not really seeming to grow at all. So we have this idea that it's in this sort of quiescent state. However, the emerging evidence is that this may be a much more dynamic state than we realise. It's quite complicated.
3: So, as you can hear, this is all quite difficult to explain. Danny is part of an international team looking at that mysterious quiescent or sleeping stage. What turns sleeping bacteria into disease-causing bacteria? In very new research, the team have discovered one particular gene, very common across many species, that's been weaponized by the bacterium. And they found that getting rid of this gene stops Mycobacterium from developing tuberculosis in the body. It's a small part of a very large and largely missing jigsaw puzzle on how Mycobacterium bacillus operates.
11: And for me, I think understanding that basic biology is really important for the process of developing better therapeutics.
3: Back at the Crick Institute, cell biologist Max Gutierrez shows me firsthand why TB research is hard going.
12: So we're over at a different part of the Crick now, and it's quite a quiet corridor, and we're stopped outside an impressively intimidating looking lab. I mean, one of the windows, and it's got sort of several layers of glass. I think that's quadruple... quadruple no, glazing. Well, no, look, it's got one, two, no, three, but I can see the gaps. And the kind of outside window is bolted on. That's because the TB's in there.
4: That's right. We work with a human pathogen, and obviously you don't want that to go in anywhere else, and you want to, you know, contain it.
12: What are the big questions that you're answering behind this glass?
4: The main one is trying to understand how the treatment for TB takes 6 months, at least. And we really want to understand why it takes so long, and if we can reduce that time, and if we can find, you know, antibiotics that works better. So, in fact, we don't know very well how the antibiotics we are currently using in the clinic work. You know, why, for example, it takes at least three different antibiotics in 6 months to cure a person. That's one of the areas that we work. But the other one that we were very interested in is in those very early events that decide that a person develop a disease or actually face that back and then clear the infection. This is one of the main areas we work here. That's called part of the innate immune response.
12: Okay, so some people get the bacteria and they clear it out of their body.
4: Yeah.
12: Some people get the bacterium and it hides away in their body.
4: Exactly.
12: And then other people just get sick.
4: Exactly. And we really don't understand why some of them are able to clear the infection, which is one of the main questions in the disease.
12: That's a lot of quite basic questions. Do we do we know much about the biology of this?
4: Well, the biology of TB is very complex. It's a combination of a very complex biology with, you know, maybe not much support for research, but also very difficult to work with. And all of that leads to the fact that there are many fundamental questions, as you said, that we still don't understand.
3: Fundamental science aside, what listener John wants to know is, what's the best way to fight this bacteria?
4: Ideally, in the ideal situation, the way to eradicate TB will be to have a vaccine that works.
3: So if we need a better vaccine, is anyone around the world actually working on one?
13: My name is Angelique Luabea Kanikani. I'm a research physician at the University of Cape Town. I'm working on a TB vaccine, and I've been working at the University of Cape Town for 15 years now, doing TB research, running clinical trials, been working on many, many candidates of novel TB vaccine in the last 25 years at SATV.
3: But SATV is South Africa Tuberculosis Vaccine Initiative. I'm wondering what makes South Africa a good place to study TB and possible new vaccines.
13: South Africa is one of the countries with the highest TB incidence in the world. If you look at, for example, 20 years ago, we were recording more than 600,000 TB cases per year. When you do a TB vaccine research, you need to do TB vaccine research when you have the huge problem. Because of the number of cases that we were having every year, it gave the possibility to evaluate in clinical trials novel TB vaccine because you can see the impact.
3: What Angelique is saying is that in South Africa, because disease rates are so high, you really notice if a new vaccine in clinical trials is making a difference.
13: You have to wait to see how many TB cases have been averted by the vaccine.
3: Right. And we've established so far that the BCG doesn't really work. What are the alternatives in the pipeline?
13: The front runner that we have now is the M72 vaccine. And that is a very exciting vaccine. Why? Because it's the first vaccine that have shown efficacy signal of preventing disease in those who are infected. That vaccine was evaluated in clinical trials, phase 2, 8 years ago. We haven't seen a vaccine like that showing that level of efficacy. 50%, more than 50% of people, it prevents disease. This vaccine, this M72 vaccine, is going to phase 3. And we have recruited 20,000 people where we received this vaccine. And we are doing this phase 3 to confirm the signal that was seen in phase 2. We don't know. It was seen in a small sample of people, 3,500, almost that number. We've seen that 50% protection.
3: For my ears, 50% efficacy doesn't sound like it's very good. I want 100% efficacy.
13: Of course, we wanted a higher. What we are expecting is the minimum that we are expecting for is 50%. It can be higher, right? It can be 60% or more. We don't know if we're going to see the same signal in 20,000 people. But if the vaccine is successful, it's a game changer, because if we have a vaccine with 50% vaccine efficacy, this vaccine can prevent 75 million of TB cases over 25 years.
14: Wow.
13: 75 million TB cases can be averted. 8.5 million of death can be prevented.
3: Can I ask you a personal question? I know that your uncle died of TB this year. Does it make you angry that we haven't found something to cure TB sooner than we have?
13: It makes me sad. It makes me sad. It makes me angry. This is my uncle, but how many more were like my uncle? It took long. It took, in my opinion, it took too much time to diagnose the TB he had. It took much time to give the correct treatment. And for me, it's unnecessary death. And it's just a statistic. What makes me angry and sad is, why is he a statistic? It shouldn't be.
3: Can I make him more than a statistic? Can we name him?
13: His name was Philemon, and he was a teacher, a headmaster.
3: Professor Angelique Luobyakhenikhene, bringing home that each TB death is a family tragedy, which feels avoidable when, in theory, we have a vaccine and treatment for this disease. What we've learnt is that in practice, neither is up to scratch. And in addition, the uncomfortable answer to why we haven't cured TB lies outside the science. I asked every one of my experts why they think we haven't cured TB yet.
13: TB is a disease of poverty, socioeconomic condition.
4: We don't have a vaccine that works. Access to antibiotics and, healthcare, linked to poverty is one of the main obstacles that we have. And then the lack of funding for research and developing new drugs and new treatments is also going down.
11: Many of the solutions aren't biomedical. They're to do with improving people's nutrition and housing conditions.
8: Getting rid of TB entails, very simply actually, improving people's living conditions, nutritional status, access to clean water, access to good housing. It's very simple, but obviously one of the most complicated challenges when it comes to global health.
3: And I think that is an entire separate episode of Crowd Science. John, thank you so much for asking this question. And over to you for the credits.
15: That's it for this edition of Crowd Science from the BBC World Service. The question came from me, John, in Tanzania. And the program was presented by Manny Chesterton and edited by Ben Motti. If you have a question for the show, please email it to crowdscience@bbc.co.uk. Thanks for listening. Bye.
3: Thank you, John. And I should remind you that you can also send us a message or voice note on WhatsApp. The number is +44 8000 314 773. That's +44 8000 314 773. 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

0: 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I'm Janet Jalil.
1: More intensive heat waves, more intensive droughts. Unless we stop global warming, these records are continued to be exceeded and the situation will get worse and worse.
0: Another stark warning from climate scientists. Global sea surface temperatures hit a record high for July last month. Russia says more than a dozen people have been killed in what's thought to be one of the deadliest Ukrainian drone strikes deep inside Russian territory. The fallout continues from Gianni Infantino's botched attempt to sell stakes in the Football World Cup. Three football confederations hit out at him, accusing him of deception. And ...30 years after the murder of one of the most influential rappers of all time, Tupac Shakur, a trial is finally being held. That's after this bulletin.
2: BBC News with Neil Nunes. Russian officials say at least 13 people have been killed in a Ukrainian drone strike on the city of Nizhnekamsk. Dozens more have been injured. The city is deep inside Russia, about 900 kilometers east of Moscow. Steve Rosenberg reports from the capital.
3: This appears to be one of the deadliest Ukrainian drone strikes on Russia so far. According to the city's mayor, industrial and civilian targets were hit. Nizhnekamsk is a major hub for Russia's oil refining and petrochemical industries. There's been no official information about which specific sites came under attack. Additional medical teams have been sent to the city, and a period of mourning has been declared in this part of the country, the Russian Republic of Tatarstan.
2: The governing bodies of football in Asia, Europe, North and Central America and the Caribbean have issued a joint statement heavily criticizing the FIFA president Gianni Infantino. They accuse him of deception and placing himself above football. Mr. Infantino's plan to sell stakes in the World Cup to private investors has been met with repeated calls for him to resign. Ollie Foster from BBC Sport has more.
4: From this open letter, it's these three confederations reminding the football family that they are very, very unhappy about the processes that were involved and how all the other members, they were not asked for their advice or how these plans should be put forward. So they're asking for a third party to review exactly how this came about. And again, a lack of trust in Gianni Infantino at the top of the global game.
2: The European Union's climate change monitoring program has said the world's oceans outside the polar regions hit record high temperatures for July. Global average sea surface temperatures last month were just below 21 Celsius. More than a million people have now been evacuated from their homes in eastern China as a typhoon brings torrential rain and floods. Typhoon Dolphin, which made landfall on Sunday, has weakened to a tropical storm but is continuing to cause widespread disruption. Streets in Shanghai are flooded. The emergency services in Indonesia are battling wildfires that have swept through a national park for more than a week. Officials have closed the Bromotengah Semeru Park, which is a popular tourist site. Helicopters and drones are dropping water to slow the flames. Indonesia's forestry minister, Raja Juli Antoni, told reporters the operation was difficult.
5: After calculating and assessing the situation mathematically, it would be extremely difficult to carry out weather modification for the next 10 days. So for now, we are relying solely on water bombing and ground firefighting teams.
2: World News from the BBC. The Democratic Republic of Congo has announced new measures to contain the spread of Ebola. The health minister says all boats heading towards Kinshasa along the Congo River must now stop at a checkpoint near the capital, where passengers will be screened. Last week, a vessel with more than 200 people was held after a passenger died with suspected Ebola symptoms. Seven others were tested, but all were negative. Police in Thailand have arrested a former member of parliament who is suspected of opening fire outside a local government office, killing an official. The victim's driver was wounded in the shooting north of Bangkok. Some reports suggest the attack was motivated by a personal grievance. Fears of a grisly murder in Australia have been allayed after police retracted a public statement about a suitcase believed to have contained human remains. The details from Katie Watson.
6: It sounded gruesome, a bag dumped at the side of a road in rural New South Wales, reportedly containing the body of an unidentified female. That was on Sunday. But by Monday morning, the story had changed. Good news, the police told reporters, the remains were not human. Only later, police confirmed it was in fact a lifelike doll wearing clothing with hair and a nose piercing. The bag was collected and examined by a forensics team who confirmed the good news. There would be no murder investigation. Just a few red faces in the police force.
2: Kenya has submitted an official bid for the 2029 World Athletics Championships, seeking to become the first African country to host the event. Nairobi faces rival bids from London, Rome and Munich, with a decision due in September. Kenya has a long and decorated history in athletics and finished second in the medal table at last year's championships. BBC News.
0: You're listening to The Newsroom from the BBC World Service with me, Janet Jalil. In what appears to be one of the deadliest air attacks by Ukraine on Russia so far in their war, more than a dozen people have been killed and around 40 wounded by a drone strike deep inside Russian territory. Russian officials say both industrial and civilian targets were hit in the city of Nizhnekamsk, which lies around 900 kilometres east of Moscow and is home to one of Russia's most advanced oil refineries. I got more details from our Russia editor, Steve Rosenberg.
7: Well, first of all, let me tell you a little bit about Nizhnekamsk. Yes, you're right, it's a long way away from Moscow, 900 kilometres or so, but clearly Ukrainian long-range drones able to cover such long distances now. Earlier today, the mayor of Nizhnekamsk announced that there'd been a drone attack, a Ukrainian drone attack, on the city, on civilian and industrial targets, he said. He said there had been fatalities. A short while later, officials confirmed at least 12 people had been killed. The latest information we've just received is 13 people now confirmed dead, at least 39 people wounded in attacks there. No official confirmation of which sites were hit. But as I say, this is a major industrial city, a major hub for Russia's oil refining and petrochemical industries. And I would imagine that more information about what was struck will come out through the morning.
0: And this is just the latest in a series of attacks by Ukraine, which has been stepping up strikes on Russian oil refineries in recent months, which have caused fuel shortages.
7: You know, Russians are getting used now to waking up in the morning and hearing news reports that Ukraine has launched a major drone strike on warehouses, on industrial facilities, on oil refineries. This has been going on for weeks now. And yes, this is having consequences. In terms of strikes on oil facilities, these have sparked a fuel shortage in Russia during the summer. The situation isn't so bad in Moscow at the moment. The authorities have made sure about that. But fuel shortages remain in other parts of Russia. And because of that, Russians are more than ever, I think, feeling the consequences of the war in Ukraine. You know, for so long, so many people here kind of pretended that it wasn't happening, or that they didn't feel in their own lives the effects, the consequences of the war. That has certainly changed now. And judging by recent opinion polls, judging by what people tell us on the streets, more and more people, you know, would like this war to be over.
0: Steve Rosenberg in Moscow. Now to yet another grim piece of news about

0: outside the polar regions hit nearly 21 degrees Celsius in July. It also says that Western Europe experienced its hottest June and July on record, driven by the growing El Niño weather pattern developing in the Pacific. It's a bleak picture. Deanna Urge-Volsatz from the UN's Intergovernmental Panel on Climate Change said the data showed that urgent action was needed.
1: Unless we stop global warming, these records are continue to be exceeded and the situation will continue to get worse and worse. More intensive heat waves, more intensive droughts, more intensive downpours, as well as more places where wildfires are burning up territories. And also the smoke is also very bad for an increasing area.
0: With oceans playing a key role in regulating the climate by absorbing most of the excess heat caused by carbon emissions, what do hotter seas mean for the planet? Well, we're joined by the BBC's environment correspondent, Matt McGrath, to discuss this. But Matt, first of all, just tell us about this latest alarming data.
2: Yeah, that's right, Janat. The figures from Copernicus, the 20.96 degrees temperature for the oceans in July, the highest on July recording that they've ever had. I think the average, in some respects, hides the detail and the scale of the heating that's going into the oceans right now. So in some parts of Western Europe, temperatures in the seas were 8 degrees Celsius above the local norm that you'd expect for that time of the year. So when we give these global average figures and people say, well, you know, that doesn't sound that much, when you see it on a local level, you see what's really happening in places like that, like in the Western Mediterranean. And this is happening in many, many parts of the world, and it has many implications, I think, for our oceans. We're creating marine heat waves of intense capacity around the oceans, which threaten sea life directly. But I suppose the biggest overall impact of the warming seas is the potential impact in sea level rise. Warming water expands. That pushes that water up onto the land in different places, and that can have a tremendous effect when it's combined with storms, heavy winds and other natural phenomena like that. So yeah, there's a whole range of things hidden in the data here that have real impacts in real people's lives all across the world.
0: And this comes on top of all the wildfires that we've seen across Europe and North America.
2: Yes, absolutely. We're seeing this, what's called a compound effect, where you have these drying out caused by the intense heat, and that soil that dries out then reflects more heat back into the atmosphere, makes the conditions warmer. So you get a vicious cycle, if you like, of drying heat in the atmosphere, drying ground, drying out continuously, and that is leaving a real tinderbox of effect. And we've had in Europe and many other places a very wet winter just a few months ago. Now it seems unbelievable to talk about it being a wet winter, but that winter fueled huge amounts of growth of grass, bushes and other material trees, and they all provided extreme, I suppose, fuel for these fires that have lit in North America, in Europe and many other places too.
0: And Matt, briefly, can we turn this round? Is there still time?
2: I think it's going to be very difficult in the next year or two, because we have the impact of El Niño driving up the oceans, making the oceans warmer. We'll really feel the full effect of that next year. So I think for the short term, it's going to be very, very difficult. Longer term, you know, political attention on the climate question has waned considerably. I would be worried about that longer term. And I think short term, we're going to see perhaps many more difficult hours, many more difficult recordings of data in over the next 12 months.
0: Matt, thank you. Matt McGrath there. BBC Africa Eye has seen exclusive evidence that suggests a South African police detective was killed by the country's special forces. France Matiba was looking into their alleged role in the disappearance of a suspected Islamic State group militant before he was found shot dead in his car on the 6th of August 2023. Matiba's family and former colleagues are now demanding justice. Seven special forces soldiers and one other are due to stand trial in connection with the detective's murder. Of those, seven are accused, alongside four others, of abducting and murdering the suspected IS militant. They deny the allegations. For the BBC World Service, Dino Matani has been investigating in South Africa.
3: So this is the final road on Matiba's last journey.
4: It is indeed. And we are about to, in just a few metres, approach the site where he died.
5: On a Sunday evening in August 2023, Lieutenant Colonel Frans Matiba was found shot dead.

0: Dead in his car by the side of the N1 motorway outside Pretoria. The 53-year-old detective was a veteran of the Hawks, an elite police unit whose responsibilities include investigating crimes against the state.
1: He was the finest man. He was a trusted and loyal man, yeah. That is how France was.
0: Brigadier Paulina Sekopela was Matiba's commanding officer. She says Matiba was killed while investigating whether Special Forces soldiers were behind the disappearance of suspected IS militant Abdallah Abadiga in December 2022. Matiba had applied for a court order to force the military to hand over information. But after one meeting with the Special Forces, he made a chilling prediction to his boss.
1: He said, Brigadier, you know, is the brother going to kill me? I'm going to die.
0: Police say that 2 days later, on the 6th of August 2023, Matiba was lured to a petrol station in eastern Pretoria, where he believed he would meet an informant. But they didn't show up. BBC Africa Eye has seen CCTV pictures which show Matiba driving away on the motorway with a black BMW following him. He was shot dead shortly after. Seven Special Forces soldiers and one other are due to stand trial in connection with the detective's murder. Of those, seven are accused, alongside four others, of abducting and murdering Abadiga. They deny the allegations.
2: Give me a lighter. You can just light the papers.
0: Over a backyard barbecue, Colonel Tolly Fruchtenberg, a former counter-terrorism police chief, tells BBC Africa Eye that South Africans should be concerned by Matiba's murder.
2: The alleged killers of Matiba is a person that's supposed to protect us. Who can we trust? Can we trust our government?
0: He believes Matiba was close to uncovering the truth behind Abadiga's disappearance. Colonel Fruchtenberg has revealed that before he went missing, Abadiga was being used as an intelligence asset. But he thinks his handlers underestimated him.
2: I cannot say which intelligence organization used him. Which intelligence organization, domestic or international, I will go that far. Most probably he's laying somewhere in a shallow grave.
0: The BBC contacted the Department of Home Affairs and the South African National Defence Force for comment. They did not respond. Meanwhile, 3 years on from Matiba's death, his daughter Basitsana says her family are still waiting for his killers to be held to account.
1: I'm never gonna hug my dad anymore. Why? Why my dad? Because he was doing his job. We need justice. We need justice.
3: Basitsana, ending that report by Dino Matani. Despite being forced to abandon his World Cup private investment plan in the face of fierce opposition, Gianni Infantino is still continuing to feel the fury of football associations. Now, three confederations representing Europe, Asia, and North and Central America have accused the FIFA president of breaking their trust through deception without directly naming him. Between them, the confederations account for 136 nations. That's more than half of FIFA's membership. At the weekend, FIFA put out its own statement criticising what it called a concerted effort to undermine the organisation and Infantino. Ollie Foster told us more.
4: Make no bones about it, it's not an open letter to the football family as this is headed. It's a very, very personal attack on the head of FIFA, Gianni Infantino. Probably the most important step in this two-week civil war that has broken out across the global game. In fact, it's less than 2 weeks since FIFA revealed those plans to sell off its stakes. And since then, we've had this volley, a salvo of statements from across the world game. Most recently, we had the apology from FIFA. We had the withdrawal of those proposals. Then we had a sort of passive-aggressive statement from FIFA saying, look, just back off, never question our integrity. And we've seen Gianni Infantino move around the world trying to garner support. We know that Africa are back on side. He went to South America as well, Colombia back on side, and some of those South American nations. But this, with these three confederations, which are combined, sum up to 136 member associations across Asia, Europe, and Central America, the Caribbean, and North America. This could be on the face of it, the end game for Gianni Infantino. We're now waiting to see how FIFA and he responds to this. It is about the whole way that the plans, the proposals to sell off the stakes in the World Cup was actually sort of put across to the member associations as a fait accompli. It was a done deal. They say there remains no recognition that attempting to sell an interest in the FIFA World Cup was a profound failure of judgment, not just a procedural misstep, but a fundamental breach of trust with the very institutions that FIFA exists to serve. They want a third party to come in to try and work out exactly how this plan was concocted. UEFA, remember, on the table is a boycott. They've been the most vociferous, that confederation, over the past 10 days or so, saying they will boycott all FIFA competitions. Basically, they want Infantino to stand down. And yes, it doesn't actually name Infantino in this open letter, but they say it's not the conduct of a custodian of the game, but of one who believes the game is answerable to him. Worth noting that although members of those confederations add up to 136, there have been some dissenting voices. You look at UAE, Qatar, the Philippines, Sri Lanka, they're on board with FIFA.
3: Ollie Foster. More than 1 million people have been evacuated from their homes in eastern China as a powerful typhoon made landfall. Typhoon Dolphin brought heavy rain and halted transportation across the region, with nearly 1,000 flights cancelled in Shanghai alone on Monday. It's the strongest storm to hit China this year. While it's now been downgraded to a tropical storm, the authorities continue to warn of torrential rains and severe flooding as it moves north. Stephen McDonnell in Beijing told us more about the disruption caused.
5: Chinese scientists have long warned of the destructive potential of typhoons because of global warming, the increasingly destructive potential. And so out of an abundance of caution, officials here have moved huge numbers of people to safer areas. In the southern city of Wenzhou alone, hundreds of thousands of people have gone to emergency shelters. But it's hitting all different parts of the economy. Workers from oil rigs have been brought into the Chinese mainland. Ships ordered back to port. Hundreds of smaller boats placed in shelters in cities like Shanghai. 1,500 flights cancelled, apparently. And the potential for this to become worse can be seen by engineers being sent to check the structure of dams to make sure that they're still solid. The last typhoon led to very serious flooding, which at times breached dams, leading to terrible flooding downstream, which did result in people being killed. And so places like that are also being checked. But it's the ongoing potential for this that the government is also worried about, because you're getting warnings all over vast areas of China now that the wind, that the heavy rain in the days to come could mean more flooding, could mean more landslides. And so emergency services have been put on notice, and also various warnings have gone out on people's mobile phones and the like to be careful that this serious, dangerous weather could continue for many days throughout this week.
3: Stephen McDonnell. Tupac Shakur is considered to be one of the most influential rappers of all time, with hits like California Love. But at the age of just 25, he was killed in a drive-by shooting in Las Vegas 30 years ago. It's one of America's most high-profile unsolved murders. Now the trial is due to begin of a former gang leader, Dwayne Davis, over his alleged involvement in the killing. BBC journalist Anoushka Mutanda-Doherty is host of the Fame Under Fire podcast. She's covering the trial.
6: Tupac Shakur is arguably one of the most successful rappers of all time, but he kind of transcended being a commercially viable rapper into almost a political figure. He was rapping about African-American experiences, police brutality, black women's position in society. And then he tragically died at 25 years old, which has kind of cemented him as this legend within the hip hop community. And that death has become very mythologized, because nobody was charged until 2023, if you can believe it, in this case. There are so many theories and conspiracy theories about what happened that night. But the prosecutors in Las Vegas are alleging that in 1996, on the Las Vegas Strip, Tupac was in a car with Suge Knight, the owner of Death Row Records. A white Cadillac pulled up next to him and shots were fired from the Cadillac that ended up ending his life. They have charged Dwayne Keefe D. Davis with being the architect of that crime, so criminally liable for his death, although they haven't accused him of actually firing the gun.
3: And why has it taken so long to come to trial?
6: Well, I mean, a lot of this has to do with the undercurrent of gang ties. Tupac was associated with Mob Pyro, so the Bloods, the other car, the white Cadillac, Keefe D, they're saying was in there, who was quite high up in the Compton Crips gang. And there's just a do not talk to police rule. You know, this is set against the backdrop of police brutality. So there was a high level of skepticism about speaking to law enforcement. Those who did speak didn't offer anything very helpful. It wasn't actually until 2018, 2019, when Dwayne Keefe D Davis started talking about what he says happened on that night, podcasts, in interviews, and then eventually wrote his own book on it, that the investigation was reopened into what happened that night.
3: And this is an interesting case because it's Mr. Davis's own words that will be used as evidence against him. He is the defendant, but he's also the star witness.
6: Yeah, it's a legally very interesting case. It is Dwayne Keefe D. Davis against Dwayne Keefe D. Davis. He wrote a book. Here's the interesting legal distinction. In the book, he claims to have been in the white Cadillac, to have supplied the weapon, put it in the back seat, to have known what was going on. He's since come out and said, the book's fictionalized. I made this up to sell copies. But the judge has said, sir, you kept co-signing on the veracity of the book. You kept going in public places and saying, if you want the truth, read the book. So therefore, the book is going to go before the jury. Now, he has every single right to get up on the stand. He doesn't have to, but he can get up on the stand and say, ladies and gentlemen of the jury, I'm a liar. I made all that up. Don't listen to a word I said. Don't read the book. Don't listen to the book. But essentially, if he does that, he will be cross-examined using his own words.
3: Anushka Mutanda Doherty. Britain's classic red telephone boxes were first introduced a century ago and are now recognised all over the world. While the mobile phone may have made them obsolete, they are still to be found dotted all over the country. But to remain operational, at least 52 calls need to be made a year. And a dedicated lover of these phone boxes has travelled more than 1,000 kilometres to save one of them from being closed and removed. William Arnold made the trip from Cornwall in the south of England up north to an island in Scotland to make the 52 calls. He did them all in one go. It took nearly 2 hours. Here's one of them.
7: It's William Arnold and Enoclade, Isle of Lewis, saving public telephony. I'm okay, yeah, my feet are getting cold because there's an inch of water in the bottom of this, in this phone box. Yeah, it's astonishing.
3: Talk about dedication. And William spoke to Anna Foster about the calls he made.
8: Well, they were quite brief phone calls. It's very expensive to call a mobile phone. I hope people didn't feel shortchanged, but often they were only getting 20 seconds out of it.
9: It's the sort that counts, as they say. And so tell us about, William, this particular phone box and why it is that you wanted to save it.
8: So I've been doing this saving public telephony thing for a while, trying to make the 52 calls from different telephone boxes. On the telephone kiosk group on Facebook, which I was frequenting, there are a lot of dedicated kind of heritage enthusiasts who want to save these kiosks. Someone had identified this double door kiosk on the Outer Hebrides as being the last of its kind with a telephone attached and connected. So I thought, well, I need to do something about this. And so I set up a crowdfunder for people to chip in for my fuel. And, well, I set off and I went and did it and made the 52 calls.
9: Now, I'm assuming that 52 calls, rather than being an arbitrary number, it's designed to be one a week. But you are allowed to do them all in one go, and it doesn't matter.
8: I believe so.
9: I hope so. And it's a worthwhile thing to keep as well, because obviously we're so reliant on our mobile phones nowadays. But I know that part of this for you is that you never know when you might need an operational phone box, right?
8: Absolutely. And also it's to do with the way we communicate. I think there's something a little bit special about that kind of, well, nostalgic experience, but also this kind of tangible experience of having this old heavy plastic receiver in your hand and having to go through that process. I think there is something special about that.
3: William Arnold talking about his love of red phone boxes to Anna Foster. That brings us to the end of this edition of The Newsroom.
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14: This is the BBC World Service, and coming up after the news, the global story. In the last few weeks, three separate tech companies have disclosed that their AI models went rogue and hacked into another company during a controlled cybersecurity testing. How did this actually happen? Is artificial intelligence becoming more autonomous and unpredictable? And if so, how worried should we be? Join me, Asma Khalid, in 2 minutes.
15: BBC News with Tom Sanders. Russian officials say Ukrainian drone strike has killed at least 13 people, including a child, in Nizhnikamsk in Tatarstan. The city, 900 kilometres east of Moscow, is home to one of Russia's most advanced oil refineries. The governing bodies of football in Asia, Europe and North and Central America have issued a joint statement accusing the FIFA president Gianni Infantino of deception and placing himself above football. The three confederations make up more than half of FIFA's member nations. European Union scientists say the world's oceans outside the polar regions hit record temperatures for July. The Copernicus Climate Change Service said this was driven partly by an El Niño phenomenon developing in the Pacific and marine heat waves in areas of Europe. More than 1 million people have now been evacuated from their homes in eastern China as a typhoon brings torrential rain to the region. Typhoon Dolphin has weakened to a tropical storm but is continuing to cause widespread disruption. The Democratic Republic of Congo has announced new measures to contain the spread of Ebola. All boats heading towards Kinshasa along the Congo must now stop at a checkpoint near the capital where passengers will be screened. Police in Thailand have arrested a former member of parliament who's suspected of opening fire outside a local government office, killing an official. The man's driver was wounded in the shooting. At least 7 people have been killed in Indonesia when a race car veered out of control and crashed into spectators during a drag race event. Several others were injured, some in serious condition. Kenya has submitted an official bid for the 2029 World Athletics Championships, seeking to become the first African nation to host the event. Nairobi faces rival bids from London, Rome and Munich.
14: In the span of just a few short weeks, we've seen three major tech companies disclose that their AI models went rogue.
16: More drama and at least a degree of mystery over this absolutely wild piece of, like, I don't know, tech-on-tech crime.
14: They hacked into another company.
16: The thing that tech experts have been sounding the alarm about over AI. It looks like it happened.
17: This is a test that went wrong.
18: ChatGPT creator OpenAI says two of its models successfully hacked into another AI company.
19: New report from that group says AI agents from OpenAI and Anthropic acted with new levels of what they describe as autonomy and deception.
20: Meta is now the latest company to say its AI agent targeted another company.
14: The capability of artificial intelligence can sometimes feel like it is advancing so quickly that it is dizzying. And legitimate questions are emerging about whether AI actually can and will be contained. Now, I know you all might be thinking that this sounds unreal, like a scene in a science fiction movie. But today on the show, we are going to try to separate fact from fiction. From the BBC, I'm Asma Khalid in Washington, D.C. And today on The Global Story, is AI genuinely becoming more autonomous and unpredictable? And if so, how worried should we be? Artificial intelligence is moving so quickly and its implications are potentially so huge that the BBC now has its first specialist AI correspondent, Mark Chislak. And that is who we turn to help us make sense of this story.
2: We've had a couple of weeks now of turmoil as far as AI agents going AWOL, if you like. OpenAI were first out of the gates, and this involves a company called Hugging Face. Now, a lot of people outside of the tech sphere probably won't have heard of Hugging Face.
14: Yeah, what is Hugging Face?
2: Hugging Face is, it's almost like a repository of data and information and tools for building AI. It's a startup, but there's lots and lots of data and lots of information held on this site about building AI tools and using them for technology purposes, that kind of thing. That's effectively what Hugging Face is. It's very difficult to describe what it is for those outside of tech. But Hugging Face, they announced back last month that they'd been hacked.
21: Unprecedented. That's the word artificial intelligence giant OpenAI is using to describe events after some of its most powerful models went rogue and hacked another company.
2: The reason it was unprecedented is because it was carried out at superhuman speed. So they concluded that it must have been an AI system that did this. There was something like 17,000 actions performed in just under 2 days using really, really advanced techniques to break the company's security software and steal sensitive information. Now, initially, Hugging Face believed that this was probably something like cyber criminals, possibly even a hostile nation state because of how advanced the techniques were that we used to breach its security. They contacted the police about this and law enforcement, and a police investigation was underway. Now, nearly a week later, OpenAI, which is the company that many people know for being behind ChatGPT, and many people associate it with the contemporary interest in AI and large language models, OpenAI revealed that the attacker was one of its experimental models that had escaped from a secure testing environment.
19: This is the first major example that we've seen of an AI model independently conducting a hack outside of human control. And this is something that experts have been warning about.
22: Multiple investigations into the incident from OpenAI and the company that was breached now reveal that the incident was more severe than initially thought, with those rogue AI agents allowed to roam the internet for days.
2: Quite often, what happens is if you're a software developer or if you're an AI company or whoever, and you're building a model and you want to test its capabilities, so you'll put in inside what's called a sandbox, which is a secure network. It doesn't have access to the internet. It's a completely secure network. You put your model inside there and you can stress test it. You can test it, how it reacts in certain situations.
14: And that's presumably what OpenAI was doing.
2: Yeah, they were doing security evaluating and security testing on this. So they'd asked the model to see if it was good at being a hacker. It had been instructed to perform some tests around hacking. And what it managed to do while it was doing this is it found holes, it found ways of getting out of the secure environment that it was in.
14: Out of the little sandbox, you're saying?
2: Yep, out of that sandbox, and got out onto the open internet. Now, the reason it did this is because it was trying to complete the task or the mission that had been given. And it figured that Hugging Face, as a repository of all this information, would perhaps have a whole bunch of information it could use in order to complete the task that had been set. And it hacked Hugging Face to try and get this information so that it could complete the task that OpenAI's engineers had set it.
14: So once it hacked into Hugging Face, did it do anything malicious? It sounds like it was there creeping around trying to obtain information.
2: Yeah, well, I mean, it effectively stole sensitive data and information while it was in there. It didn't crash Hugging Face's systems or anything of that nature, but it stole things.
14: It stole information, you're saying?
2: Yeah, it stole things that it shouldn't have done. And there's a huge amount of fallout from this. There's reputational damage that's caused as a result of this. There's a lot of people that are having to rethink their security procedures simply because these advanced AI models have got capabilities at speed and scale where they can find holes that exist in existing systems and have been there forever, and human beings haven't been able to find these holes. These AIs have found these holes and are exploiting them.
14: But it was not explicitly instructed to go hack into another platform.
2: No. It wasn't told to do that. It was to see if it could hack. If you think about cybersecurity and think about it in the real world, think about human hackers. You have a thing called black hat hackers and white hat hackers. Black hat hackers are considered to be the bad guys, if you like, people that perform hacks that have, with malicious intent. White hat hackers, are perhaps one way of describing them is the good guys. They are the people that are engaged to prevent the bad guys from doing stuff. Now, if you're a white hat hacker, it is important for you to be aware of and to understand exactly how a bad guy behaves. All the techniques that they're going to employ, all the stuff that they're going to do to try and hack into a computer system. You need to know that stuff if you are going to prevent the bad guys from getting into your system. And this is effectively the same idea that's going on with AI, that are being given instructions around hacking and being given instructions around cybersecurity. You need to train them.
14: So it was meant for cybersecurity prevention, you're saying?
2: Well, you need to train them. All AI models need to be trained.
14: So just to be abundantly clear, it was given this task, it was not explicitly instructed to hack into another platform.
2: No.
14: And yet it did that on its own.
2: Yes. Yeah. But there is a bit of a problem with a lot of AI. Sometimes we anthropomorphize it. You know, we ascribe it with feelings, or we ascribe it with understanding. Uh-huh. And it's best to think of these models as they have no more understanding than your calculator. They have no more understanding than your shoes. They're almost like remix engines. They've soaked up all the information on the internet. They've been exposed to all the information on the internet. And when they're set a task, they remix and look at that information and think, how do I perform the task that I've been asked to do? And in this instance, these models have access to vast amounts of information about cybersecurity and about hacking. So if you set it a task, which is to hack something, it goes, okay, I've got all this information about hacking. Let's apply all of that. The difference is, it can do it really quickly. It can do it faster than any human being can do it. And it has access to more information than any human being could probably keep inside their head, because it's effectively soaked up most of the internet.
14: Mark, when you first saw this story about OpenAI and Hugging Face, were you surprised? You cover AI. Did it come as a shock to you?
2: It was a little bit of a surprise in terms of how long it took for OpenAI to realize that this had happened, because it was quite some time after it had happened that they were aware that their model had done this. One of the big things about these technologies is their full capabilities. The engineers behind them, part of the reason why they're testing them in the way that they are testing them is to try and determine what the full capabilities of these technologies are, because in some respects, we do and we don't know. That's why engineers are constantly surprised by some of the techniques that are employed. I think we're constantly going to be surprised by the capabilities of these technologies. That's the nature of the evolution of tech. You know, there's unintended consequences, but there are also unintended capabilities.
14: So, Mark, so this OpenAI Hugging Face story in mid-July was, it seems, the first known major AI hack. And then subsequently, we have now heard news of two other high profile examples just in the span, it feels, of a few weeks. What were those?
2: Okay, so all the way back in April, Anthropic, which is another big US AI company, one of its advanced models also went rogue. And Anthropic only realized this quite recently, because OpenAI announced that, yes, its model had hacked Hugging Face. Anthropic thought to themselves, maybe we should check and see if our models have been doing something similar. And in checking to see if their models had been doing something similar, their Claude family of models, they discovered that they had actually been doing something similar. I think they ran something in the order of about 140,000 tests to find evidence of whether their Claude models had been misbehaving. And they discovered that, yeah, they had, in fact, been doing that. Their models hacked three different companies. Now, the way in which it did this, it's a very, very similar thing. So the models found a weakness in what was supposed to be an isolated test environment again and escaped out onto the internet. It was OpenAI's announcement that made Anthropic go and have a look and see if their models have been doing something similar. Now, the tests that they've been conducting included exercises where Claude was tasked with obtaining secret information that was held on another machine inside a completely closed network. Now, sometimes when these tests are performed, outside agencies or other companies are involved in the testing as well. And there was a third-party company involved in this testing. Now, Anthropic is saying that a misconfiguration between a testing partner and Anthropic allowed its models to get out onto the live internet. Now, the models, thinking that it was still involved in its training exercise, connected to the internet, and it breached the systems of three real organizations rather than just the test ones it was supposed to be looking at. Now, Anthropic said the earliest incidents date all the way back to April, and it's taking full responsibility for the fixes. So then, fast forward to right now.
20: Well, it's another AI hack attack. Meta is now the latest company to say its AI agent broke past the guardrails and targeted another company.
2: And Meta says, not wanting to be left out, Meta says that one of its models, one of its
9: advanced
2: models...
9: And that was just
2: models,
9: on Wednesday, August 5th.
2: Yeah, one of its advanced models has been involved in a very, very similar misconfiguration.
0: So Meta says it was a misconfiguration, is how they put it, by an independent company that does cybersecurity evaluations for Meta. And they say they inadvertently gave Meta's models access to the internet during this test.
2: And it behaved in ways that they didn't expect it to behave.
1: The information which first reported this said that the model made changes to the other company's internal system.
2: So you've got three big AI, frontier AI model companies who are all saying that their technology has behaved in ways that they didn't expect it to, and most importantly, that it's hacked into other organizations on the open internet.
9: There's a part of me that sees this technology as extremely powerful.
2: Yeah.
9: And then there's a part of me that wonders, okay, these are very influential, high-profile companies. This is all happening at the same time. And there's a skepticism, I think, around whether this could be at all related to a marketing or PR pitch to show how powerful this technology is. And to be abundantly clear, I don't know if that's the case, but what do you make of that theory?
2: That is very healthy skepticism, because there's two things at play here. One, the models are demonstrating incredible capabilities, or capabilities that people didn't think they had. And on the other side, there is an upside for this in terms of marketing, because a cynic and some industry observers are also saying that what this demonstrates is that these particular AI models have got incredible capability, and as a consequence of that, investors and investment is really, really valuable. And the notion of AI and the notion of the capabilities of AI and what it could be in the future, these are technologies that could completely change so many aspects of our life, but it's hugely expensive to develop them. Most of the companies that are involved in developing these technologies aren't making any profit. In fact, they're losing hundreds and hundreds of millions, if not billions, of dollars and require vast sums in terms of investment. So some industry observers are saying that the audience for these stories isn't you and I, it's not journalists. The audience for these stories isn't the general public. The audience for these stories is investors. And it says to investors, look at how capable our technology is. Do you want to be involved in this what is possibly a technological revolution? If such, please invest your cash. Now, that's a cynic's perspective on it. It is also true that in order to discover how capable and what these different technologies can do, you've got to stress test them. You've got to put them under stress to determine if they do things that you don't want them to do. But there's some people who would argue that if you let these technologies out and they get out of your control, that perhaps you shouldn't be testing them in the way that you're testing them, or you shouldn't be testing them at all, because you don't have the capability to control
9: the technology
2: that you've created. If you built yourself a bio lab at the bottom of your garden and decided that you were going to create a wide variety of different bio compounds, and there's a possibility that some of those compounds that you could create might mutate and turn into something absolutely awful that infected millions of people with something horrible. If you were to do that in your shed at the bottom of the garden, there's a very probably big chance that you'd be arrested for doing that. There's a lot of organisations, a lot of agencies around the world that wouldn't be happy about you performing that kind of activity. And you would be told, quite rightly, you shouldn't be doing that. But, you know, you're playing with fire.

0: So we've got another wrinkle to this as well, because all of these stories so far, they are about frontier AI companies. They're about the people that are making the AI technology.
1: And when you say frontier AI, those are the people developing.
0: Yeah, the most advanced models are called frontier AI models. So okay. All of these stories so far are about the companies that are engaged in making AI technology.
2: So this time around, the red flags that we're hearing about are being raised from Britain's AI Security Institute. A new report from that group says AI agents from OpenAI and Anthropic acted with new levels of what they describe as autonomy and deception.
0: In the UK, we have something called the AISI, which is the UK AI Safety Institute. Their job is to determine how safe AI technologies are. Part of the thing that they do is they test these technologies. Imagine it being like, you know, a government-controlled agency, and its job is to try and administer the safety of these kind of technologies and look at how safe they are and to test them.
2: So as part of this testing, they ran 122 examples. They found 19 of those had unauthorized and deceptive behavior.
0: So the AISI has said that during some of its testing, some AI agents from OpenAI and from Mythos did some stuff that they really didn't expect them to do.
3: In the most serious case, Anthropic's Mythos tried to gain access to a service by using the fake profiles to send private messages and then hide the evidence.
0: So I need to preface this by saying that both OpenAI and Anthropic, who are the companies involved, they both said that the UK AI Security Institute, that it switched off or reduced some of the safeguards that prevent these technologies from getting out onto the open internet. Now, the AISI says the reason that it's done this, and these software companies were aware of this, these technology companies were aware of the reason that it's done this, is that in order for it to test these technologies accurately, it needs to put them into situations which are as close to real-world situations as possible. They need to be behaving and they need to be used in the way that a hacker might use them, that somebody with bad intent might use these technologies. So they reduced some of the safeguards that you would normally find in some of these models. Now, the models that we're talking about aren't models that the general public has access to. There's restricted access to them. So they're very advanced models, but they're one comes from OpenAI and one comes from Anthropic. The Anthropic model was the one that was the worst behaved. Now, it was, again, it was given a security task. It was given a security mission to perform. It decided that it needed access to a website called GitHub. Now, GitHub is a website where software developers share lots and lots of information about software code. It's kind of this, again, it's an amazing repository of information about how to do stuff with computers. This model decided it needed to get information from GitHub, but a human reviewer was actually standing in its way. And this human reviewer realized that it shouldn't be doing this. So instead, the model, instead of stopping, it identified people responsible for maintaining GitHub. It went online and it identified all of these people. It researched them and it created a series of fake accounts impersonating these real people. It then used them to contact real people back at GitHub in an attempt to persuade them to approve the code that it was writing to get into the GitHub website. Now, when its actions were challenged, it went back and it changed its earlier activity to make what it had been doing earlier on look harmless. Now, researchers say even then,
1: that is surreal.
0: Yeah, then it thought about creating a new identity even when it had been found out to keep trying to do this. Now, it didn't succeed. And human reviewers spotted what was happening and stopped it before any code reached GitHub. Now the AI,
1: but it was trying to go around the human reviewers.
0: Yeah. It was trying to get around them, and then it thought, okay, how can I get around them? And it used a technique hackers would call social engineering techniques, basically by saying, right, okay, I'm going to find out who else works at this website, and I'm going to create a bunch of fake information from this person, saying, yeah, he's okay, let him in. You know, that's Steve. We know Steve. Let him in. Now the AI Safety Institute says that the Mythos agent wasn't told to behave in this way at all, and that this is one of the clearest examples yet of the risk of autonomous deception without a human being prompting AI to behave in this way.
1: I imagine, Mark, that is the worry, right? What could happen at a mass scale if some of this technology is utilized for malicious purposes by bad actors. I mean, I'm thinking of, for example, there's this story that has been making the news here in the United States of cyber attacks in at least seven states, sometimes infiltrating water systems.
0: Yep.
1: And so I'm imagining what could happen. Actually, I'm not even imagining. It feels like beyond my imagination to think of what could happen if AI hacked into infrastructure, if it was able to hack into a bank, for example.
0: Yeah, well, think about it. There are active cybersecurity incidents which go on every single day. Some of them are criminal gangs, some of them are nation states, or some of them are hostile nation states engaging in cyber warfare. This goes on all of the time. What these technologies, what AI technologies do, is they increase capabilities dramatically, especially if they have the capability to absolutely wipe through security protocols and security firewalls and any defenses that might be in place. And precisely as you say, if we look at critical infrastructure, if we look at air traffic control, we look at banking, we look at railway infrastructure, all of these things, there is already a cybersecurity risk to any of these institutions and any of those activities. And one of the things that's likely to happen, and one of the things that is actually happening as well, is that AI is being employed to try and fight AI. It is being employed to try and determine whether attacks are coming in, when attacks are coming in thick and fast, in a way that can't be performed by a human being because of the speed and scale, then you have to deploy AI to try and combat that.
1: I mean, is there an argument to be had that it's good, it's constructive that we are having these conversations and that these incidents have been detected so that safeguards can be put in place? I mean, can AI, for example, these AI models now be trained, presumably, not to do this?
0: Yeah, I mean, the UK AI Safety Institute, they would argue that's their job. Their job is to try and determine what these technologies are capable of, whether they can do things that they shouldn't be able to do. And if they do, how do we restrict them? There's a lot of stuff that we know about them, but there's a lot of stuff we don't know about them. It's why training is happening. It's why testing and evaluation is going on, so that we can determine what safeguards we absolutely need. Because there are so many unknowns about how these models might behave. In one respect, it's a bit like thinking about something like the Manhattan Project. I'm sure a lot of people have seen the movie Oppenheimer, and a lot of people who are historians are aware of the Manhattan Project and the development of the first atomic bomb. There's a big scene in the movie which discusses they don't know what will happen when they detonate the bomb, that it could have absolutely catastrophic consequences. This was a genuine concern. They didn't know what would happen. It's like, okay, it might ignite the atmosphere on the entire planet and then everything is wiped out in one go. These are the similar arguments with relationship to these technologies. What is your appetite for risk? What is your appetite for risk as determines if these technologies go rogue or if they do something that they're not supposed to do?
1: So you give the example, Mark, of the atomic bomb, and I'm thinking, I mean, there's always been these ethical questions of whether it was indeed wise to have the atomic bomb, or wise to use it, certainly. I mean, that's been one of perhaps the most debated questions, right? I would say in history.
0: That's a political question that changed the balance of power on the planet. That as soon as you demonstrate you've got that technology, as soon as you demonstrate you've got this technology which has incredible power, and that you are the person that holds that technology in your hand, then you immediately become the most powerful nation in the world.
1: That was Mark Chislak, the BBC's AI correspondent. Now, just to reiterate, OpenAI has said it accepts responsibility for the hacking incident, and it's working with Hugging Face to avoid similar incidents while continuing to improve testing and monitoring systems. OpenAI also says it's conducting a review with external advisors. As for Anthropic, it says it's continuing to work with the UK AI Security Institute to obtain more details about the most recent incident and conduct its own investigation. And a spokesperson for Meta told the BBC that it was also investigating its hack, which it said had been caused by a misconfiguration by its independent tester. And that's it from us today. Thanks for spending some time with us. A reminder that you can always find more from The Global Story because we are a podcast. Just search for us wherever you listen to your favorite shows.
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7: Next on the BBC World Service, it's Outlook. Ricky Steen dropped out of school aged 15 without much of a plan. A few years later, found himself sharing a sofa in a London hotel with Nigeria's superstar musician, Fela Kuti.
8: I don't remember exactly what was said, but at some point he spun around and was looking me straight in the eye. And we both started to laugh and in that instant became friends.
7: For the rest of his trip to London, Fela and Ricky hung out.
8: I'd go there about 6 o'clock and I'd leave there at 5 o'clock in the morning and go home, have a couple of hours sleep, shower and go back to work. Fela's sleeping all day, of course. Afternoon come, I get there, another phone call, Fela's waiting for you. And we'd have these deep conversations into the night, which is really when we got to know each other, you could say. But it lasted a week and I can't say I was sorry when it was time for him to go back.
7: We'll hear what came of that friendship after the news.
9: BBC News with Neil Nunes. Russian officials say at least 13 people, including a child, have been killed in a Ukrainian drone strike on the city of Nizhnekamsk. Nearly 40 others were injured. Ukraine's military says it targeted the Tenneco oil refinery in the city, which is deep inside Russia. The local authorities say civilian sites were also hit. From Moscow, here's Steve Rosenberg.
10: Russians are more than ever, I think, feeling the consequences of the war in Ukraine. You know, for so long, so many people here kind of pretended that it wasn't happening or that they didn't feel in their own lives the effects, the consequences of the war. That has certainly changed now. And judging by recent opinion polls, judging by what people tell us on the streets, more and more people would like this war to be over.
9: The governing bodies of football in Asia, Europe and North and Central America and the Caribbean have issued a joint statement heavily criticizing the FIFA president Gianni Infantino. They accuse him of deception and placing himself above football. Mr. Infantino has been facing calls to resign because of his aborted plan to sell stakes in the World Cup to private investors. The European Union's Climate Change Monitoring Programme has said the world's oceans outside the polar regions hit record high temperatures for July. The Copernicus Agency also said Western Europe experienced its hottest June to July on record. Diana Uger-Forsetz from the Intergovernmental Panel on Climate Change says the continent has been hit particularly hard.
11: Really, it is our economy which are suffering. We see that without electricity or lower electricity supplies in many countries due to the lower output of nuclear power stations, also strains on water supplies because the lower running rivers and due to lower power supplies and lower productivity of people suffering from the heat. We do see several areas of the industry suffering.
9: The third and final round of elections is underway in Pakistan-administered Kashmir after more than 2 months of violent protests. Only 4 of the 11 seats due to be contested are being put to a vote. Polling in the others has been postponed because of security concerns. Here's Caroline Davis.
12: With neither protesters nor the authorities backing down, tensions are still high in Pakistan-administered Kashmir. Ravlakot, where the protests began, is just one of the constituencies meant to be casting their vote. Back in June, a group of local activists called the JAAC said they would march from the city to the regional capital, Muzaffarabad, with demands including cheaper electricity and electoral reform. The authorities said they were armed, foreign-funded terrorists and banned them. The two sides have had a series of violent clashes spread across the region, but the highest number of deaths in those clashes have been reported in Ravlakot.
9: BBC News. The Democratic Republic of Congo has announced new measures to contain the spread of Ebola. The health minister says all boats heading towards Kinshasa along the Congo River must now stop at a checkpoint near the capital where passengers will be screened. Last week, a vessel with more than 200 people was held after a passenger died with suspected Ebola symptoms. Police in Thailand have arrested a former member of parliament who is suspected of opening fire outside a local government office, killing an official. The victim's driver was wounded in the shooting near north of Bangkok. Some reports suggest the attack was motivated by a personal grievance. At least 7 people have been killed in Indonesia after a car veered out of control and crashed into spectators during a drag race event. Several others were injured. The deadly crash happened late on Sunday on Indonesia's Sulawesi Island. Kenya has submitted an official bid for the 2029 World Athletics Championships, seeking to become the first African country to host the event. Nairobi faces rival bids from London, Rome, and Munich, with a decision due in September. We get more details now from Jacob Evans.
13: Kenya has a long and decorated history in athletics, especially long-distance running. More than 10 current world records are held by Kenyans, including both men's and women's marathons. At last year's championships in Tokyo, the Kenyan team finished second in the overall medal table, including 7 golds. In May, Botswana became the first African country to host the World Athletics Relays, and there's optimism the continent can go one step further with Nairobi hosting the sport's main event. It would be another big step for Kenya on the international sporting scene, with next year's Africa Cup of Nations football tournament being co-hosted alongside Tanzania and Uganda.
9: BBC World News.
8: Hi, my name is Ricky Steen, and for the last few decades, I've been carrying fine music around the world.
7: And he has stories to share with us of life on the road with one of the iconic musicians of our time. Hello, I'm Jo Fidgen and you're with Outlook, extraordinary personal stories from the BBC World Service. Ricky Steen's career as a music manager stretches across decades and continents and has brought him fantastic friendships.
8: I get on well with people, I guess. I don't suppose everybody in the world loves me, but you know, I always consider that everybody I meet, I give them the opportunity to be fantastic. On that basis, I've proceeded and somehow or other come out the other end of it, still in one piece.
7: Which is fairly amazing, given the rock and roll life he's lived, touring all over the world with legends like the Grateful Dead and Jimi Hendrix, and Morocco's master musicians Ojo Juka, and the remarkable musician he's going to tell us about, the man who drove a new West African music movement in the 1960s and 70s, Afrobeat.
8: I met Fela Kuti in 1979, and we became immediate friends. And it was a friendship that was to endure for the rest of his life on this planet.
7: As well as being good friends, Ricky was Fela Kuti's manager for 15 years, alongside Francis Kotechian.
8: And enjoyed 35 years of working with Francis and a friendship with Francis, who left us, alas, in 2016. So I'm last man standing.
7: Fela wasn't your ordinary musician. It wasn't just his talent. He had a wonderful voice and could play many instruments. He was also brave, anti-establishment, politically outspoken, and unafraid to denounce the corruption in Nigeria's military government of the time. He had a large band of backing singers and musicians and dancers known as the Egypt 80. All of them lived with Fela and his many wives at his compound in the self-proclaimed separatist state he called the Calicutta Republic, right in the middle of Lagos. He was a phenomenon. And as his former manager, Ricky continues to preserve and promote his legacy.
8: Fela, over the years, has developed beyond the following that he has, obviously, in Nigeria, a global appreciation of who he is and what he does. And increasingly, over the years, the illustrious, great and good amongst artists sample his music and salute him. And then, of course, recently, we went to Los Angeles, I and the Kuti family, to collect the Lifetime Achievement Award that was awarded to him by the Grammys.
7: Picking up an award for Fela Kuti at the Grammys, it really has been quite a journey for Ricky, the son of a hairdresser from East London.
8: You know, I really didn't enjoy school, not even one little bit. I spent my school days staring out the window watching the clouds go by. I remember when I first left school, I became an estate agent because my parents thought that would be a good job. And I had, I think it was like 12 jobs in 2 years. You know, I wasn't petulant, but they'd ask me to do something and I would say, why? Well, you ain't supposed to ask. You're supposed to get on with it. But at the same time, I've always loved music, and it was particularly jazz that grabbed me in the first place. And I opened a jazz club. I think I was curious. I felt that there was something waiting. I didn't know what, but I just

0: I think I was curious. I felt that there was something waiting. I didn't know what, but I just felt, and I've got to be honest with you, I still feel the same thing today. You know, this kind of abundant curiosity about how life is shaped is just a feeling that things tend to unfold if you're open to them doing that. And there have been instances where, you know, you're at a crossroads, and I always follow my nose knows, and so far so good.
1: Ricky's nose led him to leave school aged 15. He ran coffee bars in East London, began working for a pirate radio station, and fell into the music crowd. By the mid-60s, when he was still in his early 20s, he'd begun touring with rock and roll bands like the Yardbirds and the Kinks, even went with Jimi Hendrix on his first European tour.
0: Anyway, I went to Marseille and got on a boat to Morocco. I arrived at a cafe and there was a young American couple. And we started chatting and conversation got warmer and warmer. And they said, oh, where are you staying? I said, oh, a hotel just down. And they said, no. We've just rented a beautiful house. We've got loads of room. Come stay with us. I said, oh, okay. And found myself in this place on the cliff top with waves crashing against the rocks below and palm trees. And it was really beautiful. Anyway, the next day, they said, oh, we're going to visit a friend in town. Would you like to come? I said, oh, okay. So we went into the Medina, and we arrived at this house, and we climbed up and up and up right to the roof. And on the roof, with his back to us, was this guy painting. And the guy span around, and he said, wait! And he ran downstairs and ran back up with this vinyl album and shoved it in my hands, and it said, Brian Jones plays with the Pipes of Pan of Shizuka. And I said, ah, you mean this play? He said, yes. Anyway, next day, there I was in this van with this force of nature called Hamri the Painter, howling across Morocco. And finally we arrived, this cloud of children ran with us through the village, and we arrived at this long, low building. And all these people tumbled out, and they just ushered me into the house and sat me down and gave me mint tea and a keef pipe to smoke. Then somebody picked up a little flute, and somebody picked up another little flute and started to play, and somebody picked up a little hand drum. Until, you know, I always liked dancing. I've always liked dancing, but I stood up and I danced like I never danced in my life before. And I flopped down next to this huge guy who was like my father, my grandfather, and my son, all rolled into this one jovial bundle. And he said, Ricky, welcome home. And that was in 1971. And I was so blown away, I stayed there for 2 years. I left school when I was 15, but consider my time in that village as my formal education. At the end of the 70s, I went back to Shizuoka, but this time I got passports for everybody. I bought a bus that was always breaking down, and I put together a three-month tour of Europe and carried 35 of them around Europe in this bus, which was, you know, a mixture of pain and pleasure, as many such things are. In the contract with each venue, they had to provide a sheep or a goat and a sack of vegetables. I remember being in Ballinasloe in Ireland, and we were presented with the goat. The goat escaped, ran off down Ballinasloe High Street, with being chased by all these musicians in the Hijalabas. And I remember one Malam Mohammed stopped this woman and said, Antina Shuv, Masa, did you see a goat? And then he realized she didn't know what he was saying and went, eh. And the woman, get out of my face, man. What are you doing talking about? Anyway, the goat never appeared. We lost that goat and had fish and chips for dinner. The first time I heard fellas' music was in the back of a Mercedes van on the M4 motorway, and some

0: Somebody put on this cassette, and it was Sorrow, Tears, and Blood.
1: Yeah. Some people lost some bread. Yeah. Someone nearly died. Yeah. Someone
0: well, I don't know. You know, sometimes you hear something and it just means something to you. And anyway, I started listening to the music and getting to know who this guy was.
1: All don't cool down, brother.
0: Sorrow, Tears, and Blood is a song about domination and resistance to domination. But at the same time, it was a song of hope, I suppose, that there might be a way of overcoming the pestilence of oppression. I wanted to put together a rainforest festival. I wanted to invite artists from all the rainforest countries in the world, as well as people that were qualified to discuss issues of deforestation. And I wanted Fela to join my board of advisors, as well, of course, come play at the festival. So I put together this beautiful binder. I knocked on the door in this five-star hotel in Victoria, and there was the key was in the outside of the door, which was often the case with Fela. So I turned the key and went inside. And the room was full of pretty girls and Fela in his Speedos sitting on the couch. I went and sat next to him, and I gave him this binder, and I was talking into his ear. And I don't remember exactly what was said, but at some point he spun around and was looking me straight in the eye. And we both started to laugh, and in that instant became friends. After that wonderful meeting, he was in London to do a show, and I went to the show, and oh, man, I was just completely at seventh heaven. I just couldn't believe what was unfolding in front of me. And Fela was everywhere at once, you know, playing a drum solo or saxophone or keyboard or doing this kind of wiggly dance. After that, his right-hand man, J.K. Brimmer, would call me and say, Fela's waiting for you. So I was busy putting this festival together, so... But my office was quite near the hotel he was in, so I'd go there about 6 o'clock, and I'd leave there at 5 o'clock in the morning and go home, have a couple of hours sleep, shower, and go back to work. Fellow's sleeping all day, of course. Afternoon come, I get another phone call, Fellow's waiting for you, and we'd have these deep conversations into the night, which is really when we got to know each other, you could say. But it lasted a week. And I can't say I was sorry when it was time for him to go back. That was when Fela called. I said, Ricky, come work with me now. I went to Paris and talked with Francis about it. And then I said, well, look, I'll go to Lagos and see if it all feels okay. I arrived in Lagos, went to Fela's house. He said, hey, Ricky, you made it. Come in, man. And he introduced me to somebody and said, this guy wants to put a festival together for me, you know about those things, and left. Talk about getting thrown in the deep end one more time. I found myself putting on a show at the National Stadium. That was the beginning. I think the next thing, I had dinner with Fela, and then he said, come, let's go. And we went to the house of his cousin, that was a dentist, but she was also a jazz singer. And in the courtyard of her house, every Friday, there'd be chairs laid out and there would be a drum kit and amplifiers and microphones. And the musicians would come by and Fela would play. But what would he want to play? My Funny Valentine, Lullaby of Birdland.
2: Lullaby of Birdland, that's
0: why. And then around 2, we'd leave and go to Shrine. The Shrine was Fela's club, and the first time I was it was packed, but it was a packed with a total cross-section of society. You'd see soldiers, but not in uniform, but police. You'd see ragamuffins, you'd see gangsters, you'd see business people, you'd see just a cross-section of society. And the atmosphere was, the band would be playing when we arrived. And then Fela would climb up on stage and the whole thing would just go, ow!
1: Colo mentality.
0: And we'd dance and dance and dance the night away till sunup the next morning.
3: And so you fit in, never release yourself. Cologne mentality.
0: And of course, now the family have built the new Africa Shrine, which is 5 times the size of the original shrine. The fellow was confronted with a barrage of accusations of... He was arrested more than 200 times in his life. He had scars all over his body. And he'd say, "Ah, well, he'd still be there, you know, shouting." I never experienced anything quite like that, that kind of level of determination, of absolute revulsion of the way in which the society was being manipulated and run, and the way in which so much corruption was taking place. And that drove him nuts, because at the end of the day, he had devoted his life to defending, supporting, and trying to educate those who, one could say, had drawn life's short straw. I have nothing but love and respect for him because of that, apart from the fact that we just enjoyed each other's company and had a ball. We spent more time laughing than messing about than anything else. I was in London packing my bag to fly to meet him in California, where a fellow was supposed to be opening at the Hollywood Bowl. And then I got a phone call telling me that he'd been arrested in Lagos and charged with illegal exportation of currency. He was immediately seen by a military tribunal who sentenced him to 5 years in jail. In other words, it was just a wonderful opportunity they'd just invented for themselves. However, he served 15 months of their sentence. The judge went to visit Fella in jail and confessed to having sentenced him so severely under pressure from the military. And that story got out. The judge was sacked and Fella was released. Oh, when I heard about the release, I was on a plane the same day. we were so happy to see each other. And then my question to Fella, "Is you ready to tour?" And he said, "Yeah." And I started putting a tour together, and I toured him all over America and Europe. You know, when we did a show, he would climb up on stage and tune every instrument personally, because he knew what it was he was after, right? And that was the only way that he could satisfy himself that, you know, he was heading in the right direction musically. My touring fellow was a challenge, one that I gladly undertook, but it was a challenge nevertheless. You know, they would drive me nuts. But when I finally got them up on stage and they started to play, I would forgive them for all the nonsense they caused me during the day, because the music was wonderful. And that was what it was all about. But financially, it was very challenging, not helped by fellow wanting to fly in people that he met on the road. But, yeah, we got around. We made it happen.

When we'd finished with the 86, 87 tour, Francis and I met with Fela and said, Fela, we love you to pieces and we will continue to defend your legacy, but we ain't touring you no more. Because, you know, I mean, that last tour, I worked 18 months putting that tour together and I didn't earn a penny. And love you, but sorry, all. So we'll continue to look after your publishing and your interests and record deals, etc., etc., but we ain't touring you no more. So I stopped touring him, but I didn't stop loving him. I received a phone call from Yenny, a fella's eldest child, who'd just come back off tour with Femi to find Fela not very good shape. You know, he was renowned for not having any confidence in Western medicine. But anyway, the point arrived at which Fela did agree to be transferred to hospital, but it was too late. And he succumbed to, they said, AIDS. As far as I'm concerned, he died of one beating too many. He was a giant of a man, but he was a man nevertheless, and disease was allowed to enter. So we lost him too early. He was 58 years old. I went to Lagos to bury him. I shaved him in the morgue and combed his hair and put a big spliff in his hand. He was in a glass coffin. He was laid in state in Tafawa Beliwa Square, which is like Trafalgar Square here. And there was red carpet and flowers everywhere. And at the other end of the square was a stage with bands playing. And we got there, I think it must have been about 8 in the morning when we arrived. And people started coming to pay their respects. And then the crowd got bigger and bigger and bigger. The line got bigger and bigger and bigger until, I suppose, around lunchtime. I mean, there were 150,000 people there. But we realized that we were going to have to leave because there was going to be a private ceremony for family and friends. And we said, how are we going to get out of here? We'll have to run. So I think it was 2 o'clock. We picked up the coffin and ran to the hearse, put it in the back of the hearse, and took off, meaning to hit the highway. But there were 2,000 people blocking our path, which meant going through the town, and we had no choice. Every window, every walkway, every bridge, every inch of pavement, people. Then we came to the motorway, and the motorway on both sides was full of people. And I was on top of a truck. When we were stopped by those 2,000 people, a pickup truck appeared with a band in the back of it playing Fela tunes. And I danced on the top of this truck. Now, the journey from Tafawa Beliwa Square to the shrine was normally about 20 minutes. It took 7 hours. And when we were getting closer and closer to the shrine on Peppel Street, which is a small side street, I thought, the street is going to explode. How are we going to do this? When we reached Peppel Street, there was nobody there. In other words, a million people, and I saw a million people that day, realized it wasn't appropriate then for them to be there. I've got no memory of it at all, but we did the thing at the shrine. And then we went to a Kalakuta, to the house, and Fela's coffin was on the balcony and the road filled with people, and we danced the night away. And then in the morning, officials came and he was buried in the front yard there. Yeah.

0: 80s and early 90s, Francis and I set about remastering his entire catalogue, getting rid of all the clicks and clacks, but removing only the things that were an impediment, not touching the music itself, which was a slow process. You could only do, 10 minutes a day sort of thing. And it took us 10 years to get to a point where we had a pristine catalogue. But we got all that done and were able to, on behalf of the family, license that catalogue and get an appreciable sum of money with which the family used those funds to build this wonderful new Africa shrine. So all of Fuller's works actually belongs to the family, and which is very satisfying to know.
1: Ricky Steen, he's written a memoir called Moving Music. We're going to take a short break now. In the second half of Outlook, we'll meet a knight in shining armour. Well, actually a Hungarian in swimming trunks, but you'll see what I mean. Stay with us.
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1: Coming next on Outlook, on a trip to Goa, yoga teacher Nupur Gupta went for a dip in the sea and got into trouble. Luckily, a tourist saw what was happening.
6: I recognize that she's struggling. I also realize that she will be carried away to the open sea by the waves if no one helps.
7: This silhouette approaching me, and I said, okay, a ray of hope.
1: Neither could have predicted what would happen next. Join us after the news.
8: BBC News with Neil Nunes. Russian officials say a Ukrainian drone strike has killed at least 13 people, including a child, in Nizhnekamsk in Tatarstan. The city, 900 kilometers east of Moscow, is home to one of Russia's most advanced oil refineries. The governing bodies of football in Asia, Europe and North and Central America and the Caribbean have accused the FIFA president Gianni Infantino of placing himself above football. The three confederations make up more than half of FIFA's member nations. The world's oceans outside the polar regions hit record temperatures for July, according to the EU's Climate Change Monitoring Programme. Copernicus said this was partly driven by an El Niño weather phenomenon developing in the Pacific. The Democratic Republic of Congo has announced new measures to contain the spread of Ebola. All boats heading towards Kinshasa along the Congo must now stop at a checkpoint near the capital, where passengers will be screened. The third and final round of elections is underway in Pakistan-administered Kashmir after more than 2 months of violent protests. Because of security concerns, only 4 of the 11 seats due to be contested are being put to a vote. At least 7 people have been killed in Indonesia, where a race car veered out of control and crashed into spectators during a drag race event. Several others are in serious condition. Heavy snow has caused widespread disruption in parts of South Africa. Rescue teams are clearing roads in mountainous areas in the coastal provinces of KwaZulu-Natal and Eastern Cape. And Kenya has submitted an official bid for the 2029 World Athletics Championships, seeking to become the first African nation to host the event. Nairobi faces rival bids from London, Rome and Munich. BBC News.
1: If you're in the mood for a bit of romance, stick around because we have lined up some fabulous stories to share with you. This is Outlook from the BBC World Service. I'm Jo Fidgen. I'll tell you how to hear them all in a little while. But first, how's this for a dramatic way to meet the love of your life? Nupur Gupta from Lucknow in India was on a trip to Goa where she was teaching at a yoga retreat. It was due to last 10 days and towards the end she decided to take a dip in the sea. As she told Mabina Zahr, there was nothing unusual about it.
7: It was just another day. I am comfortable swimming in the Indian Sea because I know it's a bit rough, but all right. And I went in and I was enjoying it. It was warm, beautiful, sunny day. And I felt that I'm being pulled inside slowly, very mildly. And I thought, okay, so it's time to get out. And suddenly the things changed. There were bigger waves pulling me in. And I was like, okay, I have to pull my socks and really start swimming out. And I was like, okay, Nupur, come on, you can do it. And then a wave came and it threw me back. And that's when I saw this silhouette approaching me. And I said, okay, a ray of hope, fine. Everything is fine, Nupur. You will be fine. So this guy comes, I see, and I kind of recognize him. But I was just focusing on how to get out, and it was so chaotic.
9: That stranger, or ray of hope, as Nupur describes him, was Attila Bosniak, a Hungarian man who'd been attending the yoga retreat and happened to be walking along the beach at what you could say was just the right moment.
6: When I got there, I recognized that she's struggling. I tried to pull her, but I realized that I'm strong enough to swim ashore myself, but I'm not able to pull her to the shore. And then I also realized that she will be carried away to the open sea by the waves if no one helps. And also saw that there were some large rocks covering her from the lifeguard who were at the shore. Then I realized that I need to call the lifeguards.
7: I see Attila swimming back and I'm like, okay, so this guy is leaving me here, abandoning me. And at that point, the sea was in control. I did not know where I would be next couple of seconds. And this thought got me numb at that point, that you're not able to fight or struggle. I was like, that point where you give up with that thought that what if I am smashed across the on the rocks and I hit my head and this is the end of it.
9: You actually thought this could be the end of it?
7: I did.
6: I thought that, yeah, this is a dangerous situation. I need to climb up to one of the rocks. The waves were really rough, so basically I tried to cover my head with my hands to make sure that my head is not smashed there. And then I realized that, okay, it's serious. So I was smashed 2-3 times to the rocks. And then I climbed up and waved to the lifeguards.
9: Did you get the help you needed?
6: They immediately realized that I'm waving for help. They thought they need to rescue me. But when I jumped into the sea and started to swim ashore, they realized it must be another person or this guy is an idiot. So they saw Nupur then and they pulled her ashore. So when I arrived to the shore, then I realized that I'm bleeding and my swimming trunk is in pieces. And then I realized that my hand and my feet are hurting, but not till that moment.
9: Attila, you know, it's so interesting hearing you tell the story, particularly as I can hear the rain beating against the window because it's so atmospheric and it paints such a particular picture. I know you're in an old place near the sea at the moment. I know you're in The Hague. Nupur, when you got back to shore and when you're both there and you're in safety now, you're in relative safety, it sounds like there's so much going on around you. What was going on in your mind?
7: I was overwhelmed. He's in front of me and his back is bruised and I see it's bleeding and oh, my heart sank that what just happened. And we found a place to sit. There were sunbeds and I, of course, rushed to say thank you and tell him that I'm so grateful that you helped me. And while talking, I also observed that, okay, there are more bruises on his thighs, and, you know, even the flesh was shown on his thumb. Mm-hmm. And this guy is sitting very calmly, not throwing any tantrums or not saying that, hey, you got to be more careful, or how irresponsible are you to be in the sea when you don't know swimming, or,
9: right,
7: you know, when you can't take care of yourself. Nothing like that. He said, I hope you're okay. And that was something I deeply noticed, because I was expecting a bit of lecture there.
9: Of course. I mean, in that moment, I know you went and got something as a kind, yes, of thank you. What did you get for Attila?
7: So I am a doctor's daughter, so I know the first aid pretty much. And I told him that, okay, just be here. I'll rush to a place, a supermarket or a pharmacy, and get you some antiseptic to clean. And, you know, I don't want any infection. So I ran to the shop and I saw this ice cream counter. And I'm like, okay, my little brain thought, okay, sugar rush. He would be happy to have an ice cream, maybe, you know.
9: I guess ice cream does make things better. Attila, what flavor was the ice cream?
6: Chocolate. It was chocolate.
9: It was chocolate. So
6: it's just amazing to be a hero and a child in this, at the same moment, right? So enjoying your chocolate ice cream and being admired. And my advice to fellow men travelers, always save a doctor's daughter, because that's very helpful to get immediate professional help. Yeah,
9: it sounds like a good plan. I mean, at this point, this could have been the end of the story and you both part ways and continue your lives in separate continents. And it's a story that you tell your families and that's it. But that wasn't the end of the story. It wasn't the end of your holiday. So what happened in the coming hours, the coming days?
7: We were very calmly sitting together, talking with each other. And we also realized we were hungry. And we found a good place and we had lunch properly. And that was the first date, I think. And I liked him. I liked his persona. And more than anything else, I liked his calmness.
9: He sounds like a catch. Attila, in that period, I know you decided to both stay on an extra week. Did you at that point think this could be the start of something special?
6: Just like Nupur, I, right after this accident, felt something special. It's like, you know, when you see in these Hollywood movies, then when there is some really catastrophic event and two people are living through together, then they have the same experience, the same events they need to digest. So that was there. So there was some connection that was deeper, definitely. So I loved spending time with her, and I was really, really keen and happy to lengthen that holiday. And without knowing that, so we lengthened that till the 20th of February, that is Nupur's birthday. So when I suggested to lengthen that till then, I didn't know that this is a special day.
9: The 20th of February. So if you'd extended for a week, that means you also spent Valentine's Day together.
6: Exactly.
9: Exactly. I like what you did there. Very good. Very smooth. Despite the life-saving and spending Valentine's Day together on a Goan beach, the week quickly came to an end and they both returned to their respective homes in India and the Netherlands. That could once again have been the end of the story, but they stayed in touch and spoke daily. A month later, Attila suggested they meet up. Dubai, a ballpark halfway point, was chosen as the rendezvous location and they excitedly began to plan their reunion. Then, out of nowhere, Nupur's mother was diagnosed with a brain tumour.
7: It was a big news for me, and I was in Kerala. And that's when I decided, okay, I need to go back to my parents right now, because they were planning for a surgery already. And I wanted to be there next to her. And I told him that we have to postpone our Dubai plans. And so I was under all these things, and Attila called one evening, and I just kind of broke down. I got very, really emotional. And I said, you know, I feel so bad about all this. And I wish, you were here with me. I think I said that as well. And he said, you know what? I'm going to be next to you. I would like to come and see you and I would like to support you. And that was a big deal for me.
9: So when Attila arrived in India, how did things move? How did things pan out?
7: I went to the airport to pick him up. And when I was waiting for him, it felt like I have always been waiting for this man. It wasn't like I'm meeting him for the second time. This connection was so strong. And whatever I had for him in my heart after the first meeting, it just doubled.
9: Your mother did recover, didn't she? She got well.
7: Did, yes.
9: And at this point, are your family, is there an element of your family thinking, okay, who is this guy that's flown across continents to come and hang out with it? How did they respond?
7: To my surprise, very pleasantly. And I was surprised because I had an ex-boyfriend, non-Indian, and my mom wasn't very open for that relationship. Maybe she thought that, okay, it's not serious, or maybe it won't work because of the cultural difference. That relationship did not work out for some reasons.
9: Yeah.
7: So,
9: well, I guess he hadn't saved your life. Maybe that was that was the key difference. But I'm just wondering, Attila, when you're introduced to the family as the man that saved Nupur's life, that's quite an accolade. It's quite a lot to live up to, isn't it? Did you feel that you kind of slotted in? Did you fit with the family straight away? Or was there some work to be done?
6: So obviously, as I think any sensible man, I was also quite nervous/excited. The family was really welcoming and open and with positive feelings towards me. There was a little puja, little religious ritual also performed when I entered to the home. And
9: a puja is like a blessing, isn't it?
6: Yes, yes.
9: You've just flown across the world. You're part of this beautiful puja blessing ceremony. You're meeting someone's family. That's normally not something that happens on the second date. I know you you traveled around and you ended up visiting the Taj Mahal together. What happened at the Taj Mahal?
7: Okay, I'll go. So I wanted to show Taj Mahal to Attila because I think it's just so beautiful. Monument and definition of love, and just to make it more romantic, yeah. And to my surprise, Attila proposed to me, not for marriage but for love, that I want to commit my love to you.
9: Hold on, when you talk about a proposal, are you talking about kind of getting down on one knee? What kind of proposal?
6: Exactly that type of, yes.
7: I was just going with the pure feelings of a human being, you know. This guy is on his knee and he's asking me and telling me that he wants to love me and he wants to commit. It was beautiful and very creative for me.
9: Of course. Attila, I'm just wondering, had you watched a Bollywood film on the plane on the way over? You know, because you don't just do this spontaneously. You must have had a plan.
6: Maybe I watched something earlier, or I watched something earlier, or read something. I like novels, but, you know, at the moment when it came to pledging in Agra at the Taj Mahal, I didn't have any particular movie or novel in my head. It was
9: you were writing your own story by this point.
6: I tried. Yes, at least
9: it is a beautiful image. So I know after you've been to the Taj Mahal and you've met the family, you then start this period of, I guess, what you could call international courtship. When did it then move to the next phase? And when I talk about the next phase, what I'm really talking about is serious commitment.
7: So for me, it was a commitment. What I needed to know, what kind of a person he is. What more do we have? What is he hiding? After meeting each other in Serbia, Belgrade, then a month later in Dubai, then in Thailand, finally, I received my visa for Netherlands and I arrived in Netherlands in October 2019. And by January, we knew that we want to get married. Marriage is the next step, the logical one.
9: That is beautiful. I'm also, in the back of my mind, I'm hearing the story and thinking this is beautiful. I also know what happened at the start of 2020. Of course, we all heard news of the pandemic. Did that affect your plans?
6: We were, I think, the last couple in The Hague that were able to get married at the town hall, because then it was closed. And, you know, the pandemic did one more thing, that you can see this couple from two edges of the world coming together, closed down in an apartment in The Hague. So it's, I think, the ultimate test of any relationship.
1: Attila Bosniak and Napur Gupta speaking to Mabeen in 2021. Since then, they've been joined by a daughter, Vida. Attila told us that she adds more joy and pleasure to their days. So I promised you more love stories. Our podcast, Lives Less Ordinary, has been collecting stories of couples meeting in funny ways and fighting the odds to be together, making love work in trying circumstances. Here's a taster.
10: I started to have all these different thoughts, like, how is he going to look like in person? Is he going to be tall? What am I going to do? Am I going to shake his hand? Am I going to hug him?
11: We were just hugging and hugging and snogging and hugging and crying. And oh, it was just absolutely amazing reunion. Yeah. And the warmth that I felt from him and the love, it was just incredible.
12: I am in Syria and she's in London. And who's that person who's going to like love or be in love with a person who's in a war zone under attack is going to die like in any second?
1: You'll be able to hear all the episodes by searching for Lives Less Ordinary wherever you get your podcasts. If you click follow, each new episode will appear in your feed so you never go without. But here's the thing, we would love to hear your love stories too. Maybe it'll end up on the show. If you have an amazing story to share, do send an email to liveslessordinary@bbc.co.uk or leave a voice message on WhatsApp. The number is +44 330 678 2784. We look forward to hearing from you. Today's producer was Mae Cameron. I'm Jo Fidgen. See you next time.
13: BBC World Service, and now History Told by the People Who Were There. It's Witness History with me, Stefania Gotzer. I'm taking you back to the 1990s, when scientists rediscovered a cave believed to have once been the den of two notorious man-eating lions. It's the 30th of April, 1997. Under the blazing Kenyan sun, a team of scientists and wildlife rangers are searching the remote region of Tsavo. They're looking for a cave believed to have been the den of the infamous Tsavo man-eaters. One of those scientists was Tom Noski.
14: To Kenyans, the story of the man-eaters, every little kid knows the story, every taxi cab driver knows the story, every elderly person, to them, it's a much more important story in their culture, for their country.
13: The story dates back to March 1898. The area that is now Kenya was under British rule, and Lieutenant Colonel John Henry Patterson had been sent to Tsavo to help build a railway that would link the East African coast with Uganda. Here's Alan Patterson, his grandson.
15: My grandfather was assigned to construct a bridge over the River Tsavo in what was then the East Africa Protectorate. And as soon as he arrived, he discovered that the Indian workmen that were the primary builders of the bridge and the railway connection were disappearing one by one.
13: Alan later inherited his grandfather's diary, which he's read many times, along with his book, The Man-Eaters of Tsavo, where he tells the story of the lions that terrorized railway workers for 9 months.
15: He found out that they were being taken by a lion. And then he set out to try to kill them.
13: For 9 months, two lions preyed on Indian and African railway workers, dragging sleeping men from their tents at night. They stalked the camps with growing boldness, slipping through gaps in the thorn fences and ignoring the fires workers lit to keep them away.
15: At one point, there was a rebellion on behalf of the workers against my grandfather because, not surprisingly, the workers didn't like being exposed to the threat of being taken by the man-eaters. My grandfather was able to put it down through a show of force.
13: 6 months passed before Patterson could kill the first lion. The second wouldn't go down until 3 months later.
15: Nearly caused him his life. He had shot the lion, but not killed it, and turned to his gun bearer for his additional rifle and discovered that his gun bearer had gone up the nearby tree. My grandfather very quickly followed suit, got the rifle from his bearer, and was ultimately able to kill the lion.
13: 28 workers were killed, according to railway records, but Patterson estimated the real death toll at 135, saying many local African victims had never been counted.
15: He then had them skinned and kept them in his home for 25 years until he was on a lecture tour in Chicago and talked with the director of the Field Museum and was able to sell them to the museum, which then mounted them and put them on display.
13: Assistant collection manager Tom Noski grew up visiting the taxidermied lions at Chicago's Field Museum. Years later, he joined the museum as a scientist. Eventually, he set out to solve one of the Tsavo story's biggest mysteries.
14: I remembered seeing them as a little kid and, you know, that it was curious that they didn't have manes. And so I didn't know when I was a little kid that there was an actual book written by John Henry Patterson. And so I got a copy of the book and I was reading through the book. And in the book, he talks about a cave that he found. And he thought it was the den for those lions. It was nearby the railroad camp where the lions were attacking people. And so I proposed to another friend who was a mentor of mine here that one day if we were doing a project in Uganda or Kenya that we should try to see if we could find the cave described in the book.
13: And here's that description.
16: Round the entrance and inside the cavern, I was thunderstruck to find a number of human bones with here and there a copper bangle such as the natives wear. Beyond all doubt, the man-eater's den.
13: After Patterson left Tsavo, the cave remained lost for almost 100 years.
14: So in 1997, we both had a project there. We were in southwestern Uganda, and we took some time off, and we went to Kenya. The government was really interested and enthusiastic. They made a grid on the maps of where it should be based on the description in the book.
13: But they had no luck, and time was running out. So 2 days before leaving,
14: we were walking up these dry stream beds, and all those dry stream beds had other stream beds that emptied into them. So we split up as a group, and the idea was that every little dry stream bed anybody crossed, they also had to go up that dry stream bed and anything connected to that one, just to make sure that the cave wasn't there. And we were all day, 12 hours walking, and it was very hot. We walked, and then I noticed some of the rangers that were with us. I could see those guys. I had binoculars. I'm working on birds in Uganda, so I always had my binoculars. I could see that they were just passing stuff up because I think they didn't think we were going to find the cave, right? So then I had to go across and go up all the ones that were missed by everybody else. I was so exhausted, and I was out of water for most of the day. And so when we got to the river itself, the Tsavo River, I was drinking out of the river, and they said, I shouldn't drink out of it because you could get sick, you know, but I was so dehydrated. I didn't think we were going to find the cave.
13: On the last day, the 30th of April, they tried a different strategy.
14: So I was reading the book, and then I noticed that he was giving descriptions also of the habitat and the hills, where this was, where that was. And that's when I realized that the coordinates were off. And so if we just went by his description of the landscape, that maybe we'd be able to find it. The first stream bed we found, we walked up it and followed this labyrinth of dry stream bed pathways and some of the descriptions of the plants he gave with the palm trees. And we found the cave maybe within an hour, maybe like 45 minutes. Now we had a copy of the photograph of the cave that he published in the 1907 book. one of the guys was standing in front of the cave with the photo, and you know, every single crack is the same, right? It's exactly the same. And so, yeah, we were pretty excited because, I mean, the truth was I really thought there was no chance we could find it.
13: But what they found inside was less exciting.
14: We hoped that maybe there'd be remains of stuff, and not necessarily the people that Patterson described, but that it was going to be an ancient hyena den that would have been sort of like the Holy Grail. And we found no chance of that.
13: The cave was empty. It lay on the path of a seasonal waterfall, so any bones had long since been swept away. But rediscovering the cave helped revive interest in the Tsavo story, inspiring new research and museum projects in Kenya.
14: It evolved into something much bigger than that. The National Museums of Kenya now is planning an exhibit to tell the story of the Tsavo lions from the Kenyan perspective. That was an outgrowth of it. So for me, this is the best outcome that we could have ever expected.
13: That was Tom Noski, who helped rediscover the cave believed to have been the den of the Tsavo man-eaters. Alan Patterson is the grandson of John Henry Patterson, who shot the lions almost a century earlier. They were speaking to me, Stefania Gotzer, for Witness History from the BBC World Service.
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10: 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I'm Janet Jalil.
25: More intensive heat waves, more intensive drought. Unless we stop global warming, these records are continue to be exceeded and the situation will get worse and worse.
10: Scientists say sea surface temperatures hit a record high last month. A Ukrainian drone strike kills 13 people in the Tatarstan region deep inside Russia. The fallout continues from Gianni Infantino's botched attempt to sell stakes in the Football World Cup. Three football confederations accuse him and FIFA of deception. 30 years after the murder of one of the most influential rappers of all time, Tupac Shakur, a trial is finally being held. And we hear how acupuncture is benefiting animals.
26: So it really works through increasing the body's healing response, through mobilizing stem cells in the circulation, moving blood flow to the areas you're needling.
10: That's after this bulletin.
8: BBC News with Neil Nunes. Russian officials say at least 13 people, including a child, have been killed in a Ukrainian drone strike on the city of Nizhnekamsk. Nearly 40 others were injured. Ukraine's military says it targeted an oil refinery in the city, which is deep inside Russia. Dan Johnson has more from Kyiv.
27: The authorities here haven't commented on the civilian deaths that we're hearing from Russia today, but they have confirmed that they struck that oil refinery and that there was an explosion and a fire. The head of Ukraine's unmanned vehicles unit, essentially the drone unit, said that they were still assessing the consequences of that hit. But they consistently deny targeting civilians and said that this was a target carried out with the aim of reducing Russia's military capability.
8: Police in eastern India have used tear gas and water cannon to disperse thousands of young people protesting against alleged corruption in civil service examinations. Crowds marched towards the state legislature in the capital, Jharkhand Ranchi. They've been climbing over police barricades, holding placards and waving the national flag. Their demands include an overhaul of the examination system. The protest follows week-long youth-led demonstrations in Delhi that led to the resignation of India's education minister. The governing bodies of football in Asia, Europe and North and Central America and the Caribbean have issued a joint statement heavily criticizing the FIFA president Gianni Infantino. They accuse the organization of deception. Mr. Infantino has been facing calls to resign because of his abandoned plan to sell stakes in the World Cup to private investors. While the statement didn't name the president, our correspondent Dale Johnson says it increases pressure on him.
0: We understand that these confederations want Infantino to resign, and if that isn't the case, then they will look at every option that's open to them via FIFA statutes and FIFA disciplinary measures to try and make that happen. But that's very difficult in terms of the way FIFA is structured, and Infantino has a real control of everything.
8: More than a million people have now been evacuated from their homes in eastern China as a typhoon brings torrential rain and floods. Typhoon Dolphin has weakened to a tropical storm but is continuing to cause disruption. Here's our China correspondent Stephen MacDonald.
2: It's hitting all different parts of the economy. Workers from oil rigs have been brought into the Chinese mainland. 1,500 flights cancelled, apparently. Emergency services have been put on notice, and also various warnings have gone out on people's mobile phones and the like to be careful that this serious, dangerous weather could continue for many days throughout this week.
8: Stephen MacDonald. This is the World News from the BBC. The world's oceans outside the polar regions hit record high temperatures for July, according to the European Union's Climate Change Monitoring Programme. Copernicus said this was partly driven by a powerful El Niño weather phenomenon developing in the Pacific and marine heat waves in areas of Europe. Global average sea temperatures last month were just below 21 Celsius. The Democratic Republic of Congo has announced new measures to contain the spread of Ebola. The health minister says all boats heading towards Kinshasa along the Congo River must now stop at a checkpoint near the capital, where passengers will be screened. Last week, a vessel with more than 200 people was held after a passenger died with suspected Ebola symptoms. Heavy snow is causing widespread disruption in parts of South Africa. Rescue teams are helping stranded drivers as blocked roads have cut off mountainous areas in the provinces of KwaZulu-Natal and the Eastern Cape. Kenya has submitted an official bid for the 2029 World Athletics Championships, seeking to become the first African country to host the event. Nairobi faces rival bids from London, Rome and Munich, with a decision due next month. Jacob Evans reports.
3: Kenya has a long and decorated history in athletics, especially long-distance running. More than 10 current world records are held by Kenyans, including both men's and women's marathons. At last year's championships in Tokyo, the Kenyan team finished second in the overall medal table, including 7 golds. In May, Botswana became the first African country to host the World Athletics Relays, and there's optimism the continent can go one step further with Nairobi hosting the sport's main event. It would be another big step for Kenya on the international sporting scene, with next year's Africa Cup of Nations football tournament being co-hosted alongside Tanzania and Uganda.
8: BBC News.
4: You're listening to The Newsroom from the BBC World Service with me, Janet Jaleel. We start with yet another grim piece of news about our warming planet. Scientists have reported that the world's oceans were hotter last month than in any other July on record. In a new report, the European Union's Climate Change Monitoring Programme, Copernicus, says the average sea surface temperature outside the polar regions hit nearly 21 degrees Celsius in July. It also says that Western Europe experienced its hottest June and July on record, driven by the growing El Niño weather pattern developing in the Pacific. It's a bleak picture. Deanna Urge Forsats from the UN's Intergovernmental Panel on Climate Change said the data showed that urgent action was needed.
25: Unless we stop global warming, these records are continue to be exceeded and the situation will continue to get worse and worse. More intensive heat waves, more intensive droughts, more intensive downpours, as well as more places where wildfires are burning up territories. And also the smoke is also very bad for an increasing area.
4: Our environment correspondent Matt McGrath told me more.
1: The figures from Copernicus, the 20.96 degrees temperature for the oceans in July, the highest July recording that they've ever had. I think the average in some respects hides the detail and the scale of the heating that's going into the oceans right now. So in some parts of Western Europe, temperatures in the seas were 8 degrees Celsius above the local norm that you'd expect for that time of the year. So when we give these global average figures and people say, well, you know, that doesn't sound that much, when you see it on a local level, you see what's really happening in places like that, like in the Western Mediterranean. And this is happening in many, many parts of the world. And it has many implications, I think, for our oceans. We're creating marine heat waves of intense capacity around the oceans, which threaten sea life directly. But I suppose the biggest overall impact of the warming seas is the potential impact in sea level rise. Warming water expands. That pushes that water up onto the land in different places, and that can have a tremendous effect when it's combined with storms, heavy winds and other natural phenomena like that. So yeah, there's a whole range of things hidden in the data here that have real impacts in real people's lives all across the world.
4: And this comes on top of all the wildfires that we've seen across Europe and North America.
1: Yes, absolutely. We're seeing this, what called a compound effect, where you have these drying out caused by the intense heat, and that soil that dries out then reflects more heat back into the atmosphere, makes the conditions warmer. So you get a vicious cycle, if you like, of drying heat in the atmosphere, drying ground, drying out continuously, and that is leaving a real tinderbox of effect. And we've had in Europe and many other places a very wet winter just a few months ago. Now it seems unbelievable to talk about it being a wet winter, but that winter fueled huge amounts of growth of grass, bushes and other material trees, and they all provided extreme, I suppose, fuel for these fires that have lit in North America, in Europe and many other places too.
4: And Matt, can we turn this round? Is there still time?
1: I think it's going to be very difficult in the next year or two, because we have the impact of El Nino driving up the oceans, making the oceans warmer. We'll really feel the full effect of that next year. So I think for the short term, it's going to be very, very difficult. Longer term, you know, political attention on the climate question has waned considerably. I would be worried about that longer term. And I think short term, we're going to see perhaps many more difficult hours, many more difficult recordings of data in over the next 12 months.
4: Matt McGrath, in what appears to be one of the deadliest air attacks by Ukraine on Russia so far, more than a dozen people, including a child, have been killed and nearly 40 others wounded by a drone strike deep inside Russian territory. Russian officials say both industrial and civilian targets were hit in the city of Nizhnekamsk, which lies around 1,000 kilometres east of Moscow and is home to one of Russia's most advanced oil refineries. I got more details from our Russia editor, Steve Rosenberg.
6: Well, first of all, let me tell you a little bit about Nizhnekamsk. Yes, you're right, it's a long way away from Moscow, 900 kilometres or so, but clearly Ukrainian long-range

0: about Nizhnekamsk. Yes, you're right. It's a long way away from Moscow, 900 kilometres or so. But clearly, Ukrainian long-range drones able to cover such long distances now. Earlier today, the mayor of Nizhnekamsk announced that there'd been a drone attack, a Ukrainian drone attack, on the city, on civilian and industrial targets, he said. He said there had been fatalities. A short while later, officials confirmed at least 12 people had been killed. The latest information we've just received is 13 people now confirmed dead, at least 39 people wounded in attacks there. No official confirmation of which sites were hit. But as I say, this is a major industrial city, a major hub for Russia's oil refining and petrochemical industries. And I would imagine that more information about what was struck will come out through the morning.
1: And this is just the latest in a series of attacks by Ukraine, which has been stepping up strikes on Russian oil refineries in recent months, which have caused fuel shortages.
0: You know, Russians are getting used now to waking up in the morning and hearing news reports that Ukraine has launched a major drone strike on warehouses, on industrial facilities, on oil refineries. This has been going on for weeks now. And yes, this is having consequences. In terms of strikes on oil facilities, these have sparked a fuel shortage in Russia during the summer. The situation isn't so bad in Moscow at the moment. The authorities have made sure about that. But fuel shortages remain in other parts of Russia. And because of that, Russians are more than ever, I think, feeling the consequences of the war in Ukraine. You know, for so long, so many people here kind of pretended that it wasn't happening, or that they didn't feel in their own lives the effects, the consequences of the war. That has certainly changed now. And judging by recent opinion polls, judging by what people tell us on the streets, more and more people, you know, would like this war to be over.
1: Steve Rosenberg in Moscow. Ukraine has responded by saying it only targets Russian military facilities or infrastructure that helps the war effort. Meanwhile, Russian attacks on Ukraine have continued. Officials in Kharkiv say five people were killed in a Russian artillery attack there. Dan Johnson in Kyiv told us more.
2: In a small village close to the front line in Ukraine's east, Russian shelling, which hit residential areas there, the regional prosecutor's office says that five people were killed and that there is an investigation ongoing to gather evidence there into a potential war crime. It shows you the continued threat that people in the east close to the front line are facing, but right across Ukraine as well. There was an air raid alert here in Kyiv, potentially in response to what Russia suffered last night at the hands of Ukraine's long-range drones. And the amount and distance of attacks have ramped up, especially over the last few weeks and months. Ukraine now has the capability to hit targets hundreds of miles into Russia, and it is doing that repeatedly every night. There were hundreds of drones launched last night. The authorities here haven't commented on the civilian deaths that we're hearing from Russia today, but they have confirmed that they struck that oil refinery and that there was an explosion and a fire. The head of Ukraine's unmanned vehicles unit, essentially the drone unit, said that they were still assessing the consequences of that hit. But they consistently deny targeting civilians and said that this was a target carried out with the aim of reducing Russia's military capability. Ukraine feels it is on the front foot here. There is still that vulnerability with the lack of Patriot interceptors, meaning that Russian missiles still pose a real threat right across Ukraine. But the conflict is essentially frozen in the east. Ukraine has had some success in pushing the Russians back there. And this strategy of increasingly taking the war into Russian territory is designed to hurt the Kremlin in terms of income, damage Russia's economy, mean that there's less fuel and supplies getting to its military. But it's also designed to make the Russian people feel the impact of this war, to give them a taste of what Ukrainians have lived through for the past 4.5 years.
1: Dan Johnson in Kyiv. BBC Africa Eye has seen exclusive evidence that suggests a South African police detective was killed by the country's special forces. Frans Matiba was looking into their alleged role in the disappearance of a suspected Islamic State group militant before he was found shot dead in his car on the 6th of August 2023. Matiba's family and former colleagues are now

0: out demanding justice. Seven Special Forces soldiers and one other are due to stand trial in connection with the detective's murder. Of those, seven are accused, alongside four others, of abducting and murdering the suspected IS militant. They deny the allegations. For the BBC World Service, Dino Matani has been investigating in South Africa.
1: So this is the final road on Mathiba's last journey.
2: It is indeed. And we are about to, in just a few meters, approach the site where he died.
3: On a Sunday evening in August 2023, Lieutenant Colonel Frantz Mathiba was found shot dead in his car by the side of the N1 motorway outside Pretoria. The 53-year-old detective was a veteran of the Hawks, an elite police unit whose responsibilities include investigating crimes against the state.
4: He was the finest man. He was a trusted and loyal man, yeah. That is how France was.
3: Brigadier Paulina Sekopela was Matiba's commanding officer. She says Matiba was killed while investigating whether Special Forces soldiers were behind the disappearance of suspected IS militant Abdallah Abadiga in December 2022. Matiba had applied for a court order to force the military to hand over information. But after one meeting with the Special Forces, he made a chilling prediction to his boss.
4: He said, Brigadier, you know, is the boy that going to kill me? I'm going to die.
3: Police say that 2 days later, on the 6th of August 2023, Matiba was lured to a petrol station in eastern Pretoria, where he believed he would meet an informant. But they didn't show up. BBC Africa Eye has seen CCTV pictures which show Matiba driving away on the motorway with a black BMW following him. He was shot dead shortly after. Seven Special Forces soldiers and one other are due to stand trial in connection with the detective's murder. Of those, seven are accused, alongside four others, of abducting and murdering Abadiga. They deny the allegations.
5: Give me a lighter. You can just light the papers.
3: Over a backyard barbecue, Colonel Tolly Frichtenberg, a former counter-terrorism police chief, tells BBC Africa Eye that South Africans should be concerned by Matiba's murder.
5: The alleged killers of Matiba is a person that's supposed to protect us. Who can you trust? Can we trust our government?
3: He believes Matiba was close to uncovering the truth behind Abadiga's disappearance. Colonel Frichtenberg has revealed that before he went missing, Abadiga was being used as an intelligence asset. But he thinks his handlers underestimated him.
5: I cannot say which intelligence organization used him. Which intelligence organization, domestic or international, I will go that far. Most probably he's laying somewhere in a shallow grave.
3: The BBC contacted the Department of Home Affairs and the South African National Defence Force for comment. They did not respond. Meanwhile, 3 years on from Matiba's death, his daughter Basitsana says her family are still waiting for his killers to be held to account.
6: I'm never gonna hug my dad anymore. Why? Why my dad? Because he was doing his job. We need justice. We need justice.
0: And that report was by Dino Matani. He's speaking there to Basitsana, the daughter of Frantz Matiba. Next to the crisis engulfing world football, FIFA and its embattled president Gianni Infantino have come under renewed fire as the fallout continues over his controversial plan to bring private investment into the World Cup and other tournaments. He's been accused of breaking trust through deception in an open letter issued by three football confederations from three continents: UEFA, CONCACAF and the Asian Football Confederation, who between them represent 136 nations, that's more than half of FIFA's membership, said Mr. Infantino's now abandoned plan to sell off stakes in the World Cup raised questions about the integrity of the game and those elected to lead it. Let's speak to our football issues correspondent Dale Johnson. And Dale, tell us more about this latest criticism of the FIFA president.
7: Yes, so the three confederations have released a statement which is quite lengthy, and it covers many different aspects to it. As you mentioned just there, there was a question of breaking trust through deception. The confederations also cited Infantino shutting out the FIFA council members and basically just creating a meeting of its own staff to assess what happened with this FIFA Forward Enterprise proposal, which of course was cancelled after just a few days. Now, if you look at the way they've approached the criticism of Infantino, who he's not actually named by person, it says things like the integrity of those who were elected to lead it, and it mentions an individual who placed himself above the collective and that duty has been abandoned. So, while they're not mentioning Infantino personally, there is clearly a case here that they feel that Infantino's position is untenable and they feel he should resign and there should be a new FIFA president as soon as possible.
0: So the big question is, I suppose, can he survive this growing pressure?
7: Well, this is a big question. Now, you mentioned just there that the three confederations have 136 votes. It takes 106 to win an election. But the problem is, we do not know if these confederations will all vote to get rid of Infantino. For instance, eight of the Asian nations have already come out in recent days and said they back him for re-election. So we're at this stage where he could possibly win an election of the 211 member associations, but the presidents who run these Asia, CONCACAF and Europe may not back him at the FIFA council meeting. So the next FIFA council meeting takes place in October, where half of the council will be against Infantino and half will be for him. So just how can we get to a stage where FIFA are able to make decisions which are politically viable? It just doesn't seem like there is a way he can continue in his position with that level of authority that he needs. One of the Infantino's key roles is unifying football, and it doesn't seem like he can do that in his current position.
0: Dale, thank you. That was Dale Johnson. Tupac Shakur is considered to be one of the most influential rappers of all time, with hits like California Love. But at the age of just 25, he was killed in a drive-by shooting in Las Vegas in 1996. It's one of America's most high-profile unsolved murders. Now, 30 years on, the trial is due to begin of a former gang leader, Duane Davis, over his alleged involvement in the killing. BBC journalist Anushka Mutanda Doherty is host of the Fame Under Fire podcast. She's covering the trial.
8: Tupac Shakur is arguably one of the most successful rappers of all time, but he kind of transcended being a commercially viable rapper into almost a political figure. He was rapping about African-American experiences, police brutality, black women's position in society. And then he tragically died at 25 years old, which has kind of cemented him as this legend within the hip hop community. And that death has become very mythologized because nobody was charged until 2023, if you can believe it, in this case. There are so many theories and conspiracy theories about what happened that night. But the prosecutors in Las Vegas are alleging that in 1996, on the Las Vegas Strip, Tupac was in a car with Suge Knight, the owner of Death Row Records. A white Cadillac pulled up next to him and shots were fired from the Cadillac that ended up ending his life. They have charged Duane Keefe D. Davis with being the architect of that crime, so criminally liable for his death, although they haven't accused him of actually firing the gun.
9: And why has it taken so long to come to trial?
8: Well, I mean, a lot of this has to do with the undercurrent of gang ties. Tupac was associated with Mob Pyro, so the Bloods, the other car, the white Cadillac, Keefe D, they're saying was in there, who was quite high up in the Compton Crips gang. And there's just a do not talk to police rule. You know, this is set against the backdrop of police brutality. So there was a high level of skepticism about speaking to law enforcement. Those who did speak didn't offer anything very helpful. It wasn't actually until 2018, 2019, when Duane Keefe D Davis started talking about what he says happened on that night, podcasts, in interviews, and then eventually wrote his own book on it, that the investigation was reopened into what happened that night.
0: And this is an interesting case because it's Mr. Davis's own words that will be used as evidence against him. He is the defendant, but he's also the star witness.
8: Yeah, it's a legally very interesting case. It is Dwayne Keefe D. Davis against Dwayne Keefe D. Davis. He wrote a book. Here's the interesting legal distinction. In the book, he claims to have been in the white Cadillac, to have supplied the weapon, put it in the back seat, to have known what was going on. He's since come out and said, the book's fictionalized. I made this up to sell copies. But the judge has said, sir, you kept co-signing on the veracity of the book. You kept going in public places and saying, if you want the truth, read the book. So therefore, the book is going to go before the jury. Now, he has every single right to get up on the stand. He doesn't have to, but he can get up on the stand and say, ladies and gentlemen of the jury, I'm a liar. I made all that up. Don't listen to a word I said. Don't read the book. Don't listen to the book. But essentially, if he does that, he will be cross-examined using his own words.
9: And how long do you think this case is going to take?
8: Well, they're saying, you know, 4 to 6 weeks. You got to remember, this is one of the most notorious cold cases in America, so they are trickier to prosecute. I think, if anything, it's going to take a little longer than expected because of what's going to be happening at the court. I mean, literally everyone and their nan is trying to go to this trial, much like with the Sean Diddy Combs trial we covered in New York. So that does have it does tend to elongate the process somewhat if everything's kicking off at the court. But we're looking at a 4 to 6 week trial.
0: Anushka Mutanda Doherty. There are plenty of people who swear by acupuncture for pain relief to treat problems such as migraines. And it seems this type of therapy, using needles on pressure points on the body, extends to animals as well. Zoo Tampa in Florida has hired a full-time acupuncture therapist to work alongside its vets. Nikki Cardwell reports.
10: On a wooden platform next to a deep pool, Dr. Alex Mason carefully places long acupuncture needles into a manatee's nose, below its eye, and at a couple of other points on the sea cow's head and neck. Sloth the manatee was brought to Zoo Tampa with nerve damage to one side of his face. There are few conventional treatments for this kind of injury, but the team has seen improvements using acupuncture. Using different sized needles, no creature is too big or too small to be treated. Dr. Mason, who's also a qualified vet, says acupuncture works the same on animals as it does on humans.
11: A lot of the acupuncture points are located in areas where we know now that there's a lot of nerves coming into certain areas. And so it really works through increasing the body's healing response, through mobilizing stem cells in the circulation, moving blood flow to the areas you're needling, in addition to allowing your body to release its own pain relief in the form of endorphins.
10: Zoo Tampa specializes in conservation and rehabilitation. It frequently gets calls to come to the aid of injured and distressed creatures. The aim is to return them to the wild wherever possible. The zoo's senior vice president, Dr. Meredith Persky, says this is about giving every animal the best chance of recovery.
12: We definitely tailor every single treatment plan towards specific animals. It might not be the first step, but it typically comes along when we have cases that when we reach our limit of traditional medicine, this really allows us to give animals a chance that they may never have.
10: And they've already had some successes. There's the spoonbill chick, born unable to walk, which was treated with some rather tiny needles and is now back in its nest. And for one elderly duck, acupuncture has meant a new lease of life. It's helped restore strength, movement and agility to its rather gammy leg.
0: Nikki Cardwell. And some breaking news. Bangladesh has announced that 16 of its migrant workers have been killed in a factory fire in Saudi Arabia. That's it from the newsroom.
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14: 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Haynes of the Louisiana band Serotones. 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
16: You're listening to the BBC World Service. Today we're looking at the King of Denmark's decision to scrap the Royal Warrant System. It's a certification that some brands and companies have had for more than a century. Other royal families around the world have them too. We'll hear from Danish businesses affected and assess the impact this may have and ask if other monarchies will scrap them too. Business Daily after the latest world news.
17: BBC News with Neil Nunes. Officials in Russia say a Ukrainian drone strike has killed at least 13 people, including a child in Nizhnekamsk in Tatarstan. Ukraine's military says it targeted the Tenneco oil refinery and that a fire broke out there. Police in eastern India have used tear gas and water cannon to disperse thousands of young people protesting against alleged manipulation in civil service examinations in Jharkhand state. Students and unemployed youth launched protests last month, alleging wrongdoing in key exams. Football confederations, representing over half the members of FIFA, have issued a blistering statement on the conduct of the president of the sports governing body, Gianni Infantino. There are growing calls for him to step down ahead of FIFA's presidential election in March. The world's oceans outside the polar regions hit record temperatures for July, according to the EU's climate change monitoring program. Copernicus said this was partly driven by an El Niño weather phenomenon developing in the Pacific. The third and final round of elections is underway in Pakistan-administered Kashmir after more than 2 months of violent protests. Because of security concerns, only 4 of the 11 seats due to be contested are being put to a vote. At least 7 people have been killed in Indonesia when a race car veered out of control and crashed into spectators during a drag race event. Several others are in a serious condition. Heavy snow has caused widespread disruption in parts of South Africa. Rescue teams are clearing roads in mountainous areas in the coastal provinces of KwaZulu-Natal and the Eastern Cape. And Kenya has submitted an official bid for the 2029 World Athletics Championships, seeking to become the first African nation to host the event. BBC World News.
16: Hello, I'm Daniel Rosny, and on today's Business Daily, we're going to begin in 2024. It was when Denmark got a new monarch, King Frederick X. Frederick came to the throne somewhat unexpectedly because his mother, the Queen, had shocked the nation by abdicating. The new king had a new vision for the role and purpose of the monarchy. And within a few months, he surprised Danish businesses by scrapping the royal warrant system.
18: That stamp, it helped a lot.
19: Kind of defines us who we are as well.
16: It's a special classification given to companies. The Danish palace said that a system which implies that individual companies can claim special recognition from the Royal House of Denmark for a number of years is no longer fit for the 21st century.
20: So there is no real alternative. The presidential seal in the United States, but it's not really the same. That's not added on products.
16: Other monarchies around the world have similar systems. The United Kingdom, Belgium, the Netherlands, Spain, and Thailand are just some examples. For some businesses, these warrants have helped them market themselves for centuries as suppliers to the royal house. But what's the value of them in the 21st century? Does it give an economic boost to these companies? Is it unfair that some have an almost badge of honour from the head of state? That's all coming up on this edition of Business Daily from the BBC World Service. Some of the most well-known Danish brands and businesses, such as Carlsberg and Lego, have a royal warrant. There are 104 in total. And as well as global brands, there are also smaller, independent companies too, which all have a warrant. Like here at Samode, in the centre of Denmark's capital, Copenhagen.
21: That line of production tables, that is at least 150 years old.
22: My name is Camilla Samode, and I am owner of an old candy factory. It is a hard-boiled candy. As far as I know, we are the only ones in the world that can make it with 100% sugar. So it is just pure sugar, natural colors, natural flavors. There is no starches or glycoses.
1: And what do you call this? What is it?
22: It's to cut the candies. So it cuts them triangled.
16: This is a family-run business, and Camilla is the fifth generation to take charge.
22: My great-grandfather, he took over the candy factory back in 1922. Then my great-grandmother took over after my great-grandfather. They actually represent two different generations just due to their age span in their marriage. In 85, my grandparents took over. My dad, he came along with it. But I started really taking over about 5 years ago.
1: So you still use traditional methods?
22: Yes. Everything in here is handmade.
16: Samode has had a royal warrant since 1991, and it was actually someone from the palace who suggested that the family initially apply for it, as it was supplying candy to the royal family. Once Samode was approved, it's something the company proudly put on its packaging.
22: It was a major step up. And it was also because it was a time before social media. It was a time before internet. So it was a quality stamp. That stamp, it helped a lot.
16: The rules of the royal warrant system here in Denmark states every 5 years, holders needed to reapply to continue using it, with officials having the final say.
22: They go through and they do a complete background check on you, that you're not a criminal and that your company business, like your bookkeeping is up to date and that, yeah, you pay all your taxes.
16: But 2 years ago, things changed.
22: His Majesty the King, he came into power. We were told, because normally then you have to reapply, and we were told you have a full year before you have to reapply, so he gets a chance to decide what he wants with it. And that was sort of like something is going to really change.
1: And will it make a difference, do you think, to you?
22: Yes and no. I've spent a lot of time and a lot of energy to focus on the more modern approaches now, which is Google reviews and Trustpilots, and because that is what the modern generation uses more so than the Royal Warrant title. But I do know that quite a few tourists, they appreciate it more and they follow that more, want to see the stores and the shops that has the title still.
16: Businesses like Camilla's have been told they can use the warrant until 2029. When the palace announced that the warrant system is being phased out, it said in a statement, "It is the view of the Royal House of Denmark that a system which implies that individual companies can claim special recognition from the Royal House of Denmark for a number of years is no longer in keeping with the times." Camilla says she understands that point, but
22: I also respect traditions and culture. And for me, that is just part of traditions and culture. And I see the times have changed, but I don't quite understand his reasoning in that certain companies, they benefit a lot more than others, mainly because times have changed. In a marketing point of view, it's not that solid an argument anymore.
16: Business Daily requested an interview with the Danish palace, but it was turned down. There was also no further statement given to explain the background to this decision or any assessment on the economic impact it may or may not have on Danish businesses at home or abroad. Instead, royal officials pointed to its statement online, which said, "A number of the current holders of the royal warrant do not, or only rarely and to a limited extent, supply goods or services to the Royal House of Denmark, and that several of the companies which supply goods or services to the Royal House of Denmark are not on the list of royal warrant holders. The expression purveyor to the court is thus no longer an accurate title. Against this background, among other things, it is the Royal House of Denmark's decision that the system of appointing holders of the royal warrant will be discontinued and that the current designations will be phased out." There has been no public assessment on a projected economic impact, and there's also not an estimate on how much it will cost businesses to change their packaging, storefronts or advertisements that state it has a royal warrant. Many shops in this city that have the warrant put it proudly on the front of their premises in big gold letters, just like this one.
19: My name is Berit Hertz, and I'm the sixth generation of Denmark's oldest jewellery store. It's called Peter Hertz. We've been here since 1834.
16: The Hertz family have had the title of royal court jeweller for 120 years.
19: We made the wedding bands to now the king and the queen, and we're allowed to tell you about that because it was made from the first Greenland gold. It was kind of media story. Otherwise, we never tell what we make, but that was actually one of the things that we were allowed to tell.
16: Since the business was founded and passed down through six generations, it has been awarded royal warrants by five Danish monarchs.
19: I think it's kind of an understanding that we have in the store because we've had it for so many years. It kind of defines us who we are as well. Without sounding snobbish or anything, we carried that title for so many years, so that's who we are.
1: Does it give you any kind of status?
19: It gives it kind of a credibility that, okay, if this is a brand approved by the royal court, then they must be trustworthy in a way. And I think it's also an obligation that we have, that we always live up to that trust in us. The warrant has been maybe for companies operating more abroad, I think they've been using that a lot. And I think it has helped a lot of companies that they had that kind of status. We haven't been that much internationally focused, but we are going to do that. I think we will definitely enjoy it by the end of 29. I think we'll use that to enter the markets because it can be a way into the market or into some kind of cooperation with other retailers maybe. We'll enjoy it as long as we have it.
16: Because of the history that the P. Hertz store has in Copenhagen, Berit has been given permission to keep the crown on the facade of the store once the royal warrant has been phased out.
19: People really feel that the store is a part of the Copenhagen picture. When you walk down Kumaga and you see that all the way from almost the round tower and you can see down. Yeah, it makes me really proud every time I see that when I walk down the street, and it's home to me. We had it for, you know, ages, so it's really, really nice.
16: But outside of Copenhagen and outside of Denmark, how will the end of the royal warrant system here be viewed? And in 2026, do consumers care as much as they used to about a royal connection to a product or a service? That's coming up on Business Daily from the BBC World Service. Royal warrants aren't just on gift boxes for diamond rings, gold bracelets or silver earrings. And I don't need to go to a candy shop in Copenhagen either to see one, because in my local supermarket, without me realising before making this programme, there are lots of products on sale with royal warrants from around the world. There are biscuits, beers, wines, tea bags and even olive oil from countries like Spain, Belgium and the Netherlands that all have their own warrants. Some are more prominent on packaging than others. Now, there is limited research on what the value of a royal warrant is, either for a brand or for the economy. Much has been written about the British monarchy's role, but there are dozens of other countries with kings too. Just about 3 hours on a train from Copenhagen are two academics who have begun researching the role of a royal warrant in a modern society across the world. So let's head to the city of Odense.
2: Hi, my name is Elham Kalhor. I'm an assistant professor at Southern Denmark University, Department of Business and Management. My current research is on royal warrant in Danish family business.
4: Hello, my name is Yannick Sommer, and I'm a researcher here at SDU. I'm also the head of the studies of one of our bachelor's programs. And one of the projects that I have immersed myself quite intensely in concerns monarchies and royal warrants.
2: From a family business perspective, what makes royal warrant particularly important is that family firms are often concerned not only with their current performance in the market, but also with continuity across generations. While the commercial implication of a royal warrant might be limited for both family and non-family firms, the symbolic implication might be more complex for family firms as they value heritage, continuity, and reputation in the market more significantly.
1: Is there a comparison with republics? Do presidents have warrants?
20: We talked about it quite extensively. What would the equivalent be? And we can't really find anything that's similar to that. We could think about the presidential seal in the United States, but it's not really the same. That's not added on products. So there is no real alternative. Royal warrants have become a way for nations to extend the cultural power of their most significant companies. The UK, as you know, have more than 800 warrant holders. We have 104 in Denmark. Other European monarchies have also hundreds of royal warrant holders.
1: And is there any evidence that consumers are more attracted to royal warrants rather than comparative products in the market that don't have a royal warrant?
20: Well, the short answer would be no, we don't know that. For some of these brands, it will probably not be the huge crisis that they feel it is.
2: I would say that this is also very important to see how customers in the market will react to this, if we can call it disruption. I'm not sure, because disruption has a certain definition, but of course we can call it crisis in the market. So how they will react, that is an interesting question.
20: Maybe we could also add that in consumer culture, we talk a lot about consumer identity. And so losing a royal warrant or having a royal warrant is, it can quickly become part of your company DNA. And so losing it really is like losing a part of yourself. You cut, you know, your arm off or your leg off, and then suddenly you have to redefine yourself as something different.
2: The type of industry is also very important. For instance, in the manufacturing companies, maybe the attention is more about performance in the market, the quality, the operational aspects. But for luxury brands, you know, so they had to make sure that their new approach is aligned with their value and history.
20: We can also say an additional thing, and that is we assume that the royal warrant was more significant maybe 50 years ago. Today, that role has shifted slightly, also to the extent that they can become unpopular. And this is one of the reasons that we have also argued that probably one of the unofficial reasons for the Danish monarchy of discontinuing the system is that this is a way of guarding themselves from future criticism. It is a kind of state finance favoritism, which is not really a very good story for the monarchy. There seems to be a competitive advantage of having the royal warrant, because you're able to claim a uniqueness to your brand compared to the ones that do not have it. Even if we cannot translate that directly into an economic benefit, but you do see it in the kind of relationships that the firms have.
16: We've mainly looked at the Danish model because it's ending. But how do these warrants work in other countries with a monarchy? Let's speak with Wim de Hanskutter. He's a royal reporter, author and commentator that covers the Belgian royal family, but he also writes about other monarchies too.
3: In Belgium, a company has to supply products and services to the royal family for at least 5 years, but it's in fact an independent organization conducting an investigation and advising the king on the matter. To give you some examples, you have major car manufacturers like BMW, Mercedes, Range Rover, Jaguar. It also contains a highly specialized service provider, such as a company dedicated entirely to pest control. In the Netherlands, a company does not actually have to supply any products or services to the royal family to receive this royal title. It's reserved for small and medium-sized enterprises that have been in business for at least 100 years. That's a very important criterion, 100 years of company. And then you have to hold a very important position within your local region. So that makes it very different. In Belgium, especially since our new king in 2013 became king, he was very successful in giving the royal family, the royal house, a new image, a very stable image.
16: In Denmark, the new king also wanted to project a new image by removing the royal warrant system. In all of the monarchies that you cover, can you see this happening in any of the other royal families in the next 5 years?
3: In fact, I was surprised that Denmark decided to stop this system. In Belgium, it's still an institute, so I can imagine that it will change. In the Netherlands, I can imagine it will change too. So I don't think something will change in the next years.
16: Right now, it seems that Denmark is an outlier in scrapping this royal tradition. Exactly what financial or brand impact it will have on these 104 businesses who've enjoyed advertising their links to the monarchy Well, that's to be explored further when the Royal Warrant System concludes at the end of 2029. This edition of Business Daily was produced and presented by me, Daniel Rosny. Thank you for listening.
5: BBC World Service, and now History Told by the People Who Were There. It's Witness History with me, Stefania Gotzer. I'm taking you back to the 1990s, when scientists rediscovered a cave believed to have once been the den of two notorious man-eating lions. It's the 30th of April, 1997. Under the blazing Kenyan sun, a team of scientists and wildlife rangers are searching the remote region of Tsavo. They're looking for a cave believed to have been the den of the infamous Tsavo man-eaters. One of those scientists was Tom Noski.
6: To Kenyans, the story of the man-eaters, every little kid knows the story, every taxi cab driver knows the story, every elderly person, to them, it's a much more important story in their culture, for their country.
5: The story dates back to March 1898. The area that is now Kenya was under British rule, and Lieutenant Colonel John Henry Patterson had been sent to Tsavo to help build a railway that would link the East African coast with Uganda. Here's Alan Patterson, his grandson.
7: My grandfather was assigned to construct a bridge over the River Tsavo in what was then the East Africa Protectorate. And as soon as he arrived, he discovered that the Indian workmen that were the primary builders of the bridge and the railway connection were disappearing one by one.
5: Alan later inherited his grandfather's diary, which he's read many times, along with his book, The Man-Eaters of Tsavo, where he tells the story of the lions that terrorized railway workers for 9 months.
7: He found out that they were being taken by a lion. And then he set out to try to kill them.
5: For 9 months, two lions preyed on Indian and African railway workers, dragging sleeping men from their tents at night. They stalked the camps with growing boldness, slipping through gaps in the thorn fences and ignoring the fires workers lit to keep them away.
7: At one point, there was a rebellion on behalf of the workers against my grandfather because, not surprisingly, the workers didn't like being exposed to the threat of being taken by the man-eaters. My grandfather was able to put it down through a show of force.
5: 6 months passed before Patterson could kill the first lion. The second wouldn't go down until 3 months later.
7: Nearly cost him his life. He had shot the lion, but not killed it, and turned to his gun bearer for his additional rifle and discovered that his gun bearer had gone up the nearby tree. My grandfather very quickly followed suit, got the rifle from his bearer, and was ultimately able to kill the lion.
5: 28 workers were killed, according to railway records. But Patterson estimated the real death toll at 135, saying many local African victims had never been counted.
7: He then had them skinned and kept them in his home for 25 years until he was on a lecture tour in Chicago and talked with the director of the Field Museum and was able to sell them to the museum, which then mounted them and put them on display.
5: Assistant collection manager Tom Noski grew up visiting the taxidermied lions at Chicago's Field Museum. Years later, he joined the museum as a scientist. Eventually, he set out to solve one of the Tsavo story's biggest mysteries.
6: I remembered seeing them as a little kid, and you know that it was curious that they didn't have manes. And so I didn't know when I was a little kid that there was an actual book written by John Henry Patterson. And so I got a copy of the book and I was reading through the book. And in the book, he talks about a cave that he found And he thought it was the den for those lions. It was nearby the railroad camp where the lions were attacking people. And so I proposed to another friend who was a mentor of mine here that one day if we were doing a project in Uganda or Kenya that we should try to see if we could find the cave described in the book.
5: And here's that description.
8: Round the entrance and inside the cavern, I was thunderstruck to find a number of human bones, with here and there a copper bangle, such as the natives wear. Beyond all doubt, the man-eater's den.
5: After Patterson left Tsavo, the cave remained lost for almost 100 years.
6: So in 1997, we both had a project there. We were in southwestern Uganda, and we took some time off, and we went to Kenya. The government was really interested and enthusiastic. They made a grid on the maps of where it should be based on the description in the book.
5: But they had no luck, and time was running out. So 2 days before leaving,
6: we were walking up these dry stream beds, and all those dry stream beds had other stream beds that emptied into them. So we split up as a group, and the idea was that every little dry stream bed anybody crossed, they also had to go up that dry stream bed and anything connected to that one, just to make sure that the cave wasn't there. And we were all day, 12 hours walking, and it was very hot. We walked, and then I noticed some of the rangers that were with us. I could see those guys. I had binoculars. So I'm working on birds in Uganda, so I always had my binoculars. I could see that they were just passing stuff up because I think they didn't think we were going to find the cave, right? So then I had to go across and go up all the ones that were missed by everybody else. I was so exhausted, and I was out of water for most of the day. And so when we got to the river itself, the Tsavo River, I was drinking out of the river, and they said, I shouldn't drink out of it because you could get sick, you know, but I was so dehydrated. I didn't think we were going to find the cave.
5: On the last day, the 30th of April, they tried a different strategy.
6: So I was reading the book, and then I noticed that he was giving descriptions also of the habitat and the hills, where this was, where that was. And that's when I realized that the coordinates were off. And so if we just went by his description of the landscape, that maybe we'd be able to find it. The first stream bed we found, we walked up it and followed this labyrinth of dry stream bed pathways and some of the descriptions of the plants he gave with the palm trees. And we found the cave maybe within an hour, maybe like 45 minutes. Now we had a copy of the photograph of the cave that he published in the 1907 book. One of the guys was standing in front of the cave with the photo, and, you know, every single crack is the same, right? It's exactly the same. And so, yeah, we were pretty excited because, I mean, the truth was that I really thought there was no chance we could find it.
5: But what they found inside was less exciting.
6: We hoped that maybe there'd be remains of stuff, and not necessarily the people that Patterson described, but that it was going to be an ancient hyena den that would have been sort of like the Holy Grail. And we found no chance of that.
5: The cave was empty. It lay on the path of a seasonal waterfall, so any bones had long since been swept away. But rediscovering the cave helped revive interest in the Tsavo story, inspiring new research and museum projects in Kenya.
6: It evolved into something much bigger than that. The National Museums of Kenya now is planning an exhibit to tell the story of the Tsavo lions from the Kenyan perspective. That was an outgrowth of it. So for me, this is the best outcome that we could have ever expected.
5: That was Tom Noski, who helped rediscover the cave believed to have been the den of the Tsavo man-eaters. Alan Patterson is the grandson of John Henry Patterson, who shot the lions almost a century earlier. They were speaking to me, Stefania Gotzer, for Witness History from the BBC World Service.
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23: 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Welcome to NewsHour from the BBC World Service. I'm Regini Vaidyanathan. The world's seas were hotter last month than in any July on record, scientists say. And as Western Europe enters another heatwave, Germany's mighty Rhine is drying up.
0: When I look towards the river, I just see the dry riverbed. I see the grey stones covered in mud.
23: Ukraine strikes a Russian oil refinery with at least 13 killed. We're in Moscow. Suspected crime boss Daniel Kinahan spends his first night in a maximum security prison in Ireland after his extradition from Dubai. And Harry Potter fans force the rerouting of a multi-million dollar cable project to preserve the mock grave of a much-loved character.
10: For us to be able to go there and pay respects to Dobby, it's incredible. And I love the fact that the fandom has that power even to this day.
23: All of those stories coming up after the BBC News.
17: BBC News with Neil Nunes. Russian officials say at least 13 people, including a child, have been killed in a Ukrainian drone strike on the city of Nizhnekamsk in Tatarstan. Nearly 40 others were injured. Ukraine's military says it targeted the Tenneco oil refinery in the city and that a fire broke out there. Steve Rosenberg has more now from Moscow.
12: This is one of the deadliest Ukrainian drone strikes on Russia yet. Officials say that at least 13 people were killed. Without going into detail, the mayor of Nizhnekamsk said that industrial and civilian targets had been attacked. The city has a big oil refinery and a large petrochemical plant. A period of mourning has been declared in the region, the Russian Republic of Tatarstan. News bulletins on Russian TV mentioned the attack, but without any detail of what had been struck and without images from the scene. Bad news reduced to news in brief.
17: Police in eastern India have used tear gas and water cannon to disperse thousands of young people protesting against alleged manipulation in civil service examinations in Jharkhand state. More details from Anbarasaneti Rajan.
13: Thousands marched towards the state legislature in the capital Ranchi in eastern India, climbing over police barricades, holding placards and waving the national flag. The demands include overhauling the examination system. The Jharkhand government has sought to defuse the protests by accepting some demands. Several members of the civil service body overseeing the examinations have stepped down. The young protesters are demanding a federal investigation into the irregularities.
17: The third and final round of elections is underway in Pakistan-administered Kashmir after more than 2 months of violent protests. Only 4 of the 11 seats due to be contested are being put to a vote. Polling in the others has been postponed because of security concerns. Football confederations representing over half the members of FIFA have issued a blistering statement on the conduct of the president of the sports governing body, Gianni Infantino. Asia's Football Confederation has joined the governing bodies of Europe, North and Central America and the Caribbean in criticizing him. Our sports correspondent Andy Swiss reports.
24: The letter, which is signed by the heads of the three confederations, says the controversy over Gianni Infantino's abandoned proposals is about the integrity of the game and the integrity of those elected to lead it. Leadership in football is a duty of service, the letter says, adding, when trust is broken through deception, that duty has been abandoned. While the letter doesn't name the FIFA president, sources have told the BBC it should be seen as an opportunity for him to leave his position with dignity.
17: This is the world news from the BBC. There are early reports of a big earthquake in western Colombia. The US Geological Survey recorded a 7.4 tremor in between the cities of Cali and Medellin. Several buildings have been evacuated in Medellin. The world's oceans outside the polar regions hit record high temperatures for July. According to the European Union's Climate Change Monitoring Programme, Copernicus said this was partly driven by a powerful El Niño weather phenomenon developing in the Pacific and marine heat waves in areas of Europe. Global average sea surface temperatures last month were just below 21 degrees Celsius. Diana Yuga-Fawcett from the International Panel on Climate Change says there are wider implications.
14: Really, it is our economy which are suffering. We see that without electricity or lower electricity supplies in many countries due to the lower output of nuclear power stations, also strains on water supplies because the lowering rivers and due to lower power supplies and lower productivity of people suffering from the heat, we do see several areas of the industry suffering.
17: More than a million people have now been evacuated from their homes in eastern China as a typhoon brings torrential rain and flooding. Typhoon Dolphin, which made landfall on Sunday, has weakened to a tropical storm, but is continuing to cause widespread disruption. At least seven people have been killed in Indonesia after a race car veered out of control and crashed into spectators during a drag race event. Several others were injured, some seriously. The Democratic Republic of Congo has announced new measures to contain the spread of Ebola. The health minister says all boats heading towards Kinshasa along the Congo River will now be stopped at a checkpoint near the capital where passengers will be screened. BBC World News.
18: Hello and welcome to NewsHour from the BBC World Service. Coming to you live from London, I'm Regina Vaidyanathan. Coming up on today's programme, Russian officials say a Ukrainian drone strike on a major industrial city in Tatarstan, hundreds of kilometres east of Moscow, has killed at least 13 people and wounded many more. We'll have more from the Russian capital. And why Harry Potter fans force a big change to a multi-million dollar project in Wales. We'll explain more about what that means. But first, for weeks we've been talking about a heat wave across Western Europe, which shows no sign of easing yet. The UK and France are bracing for the fifth heat wave of the season. And now it's been confirmed that the world's oceans hit their hottest ever recorded temperatures in July. That's according to the EU's climate monitoring service, Copernicus. Officials say the El Niño weather system, which develops in the Pacific Ocean and the atmosphere above it, is playing a part. Well, let's speak now to Samantha Burgess, the Deputy Director of Copernicus, as we were saying there, the European Climate Change Agency. Welcome to NewsHour, Samantha. First of all, what more is your new report saying?
19: Thank you. Yes, for July, we really saw exceptional temperatures for the month across a large part of the world, and it was the second warmest July globally. In Europe in particular, we saw this combination of record high heat conditions from that series of heat waves, record low rivers and record low rainfall. So it's been incredibly dry, up to 6 weeks in some parts of Europe. And this has also led to drought and to extreme wildfire risk.
18: Samantha, is this the new normal?
19: So I don't really like that term, because the new normal anticipates that we'll kind of stay in this state. And unfortunately, that's not the case. As our climate continues to warm, our heat waves will continue to get more intense, more frequent and last longer. So, and until we get to net zero, we will continue to be in a shifting climate where the extremes do get worse.
18: So this is about putting pressure on politicians then to meet those targets?
19: Well, ultimately, our responsibility is to report on the science and to provide clear and compelling evidence of the impacts of climate change, not only in Europe, but globally.
18: And what do these records and the research that you've done tell us about the next few years ahead?
19: So at the moment, 2026 is likely to be in the top three warmest years. The impacts that we've seen over the summer are likely to have implications for food and energy security later this year, because of the yield reductions for both energy and agriculture through the record dry and low river levels. With the El Nino intensifying in later this year, we're already seeing record ocean temperatures in the tropical Pacific, but we know the peak of the impact on global temperatures is the year after the El Nino event. So 2027 is likely to be the warmest year on record and beat 2024, which was the previous warmest year on record.
18: How much is all of this a wake-up call for policymakers and politicians? We discussed that briefly earlier, but of course there is pressure, isn't there, for people to change the way that we all live, I suppose, and a lot of that does also come from governments.
19: Yeah, it does. And, you know, it's not just about changing the way we live. So mitigation is obviously part of it. But we also need to adapt to our present climate reality. And that means that we need to protect the most vulnerable of our society. We need to manage for hot conditions. So when we green our cities, that lowers the temperatures by, you know, up to 5 to 7 degrees. So the more green spaces we have in cities, the better it is, not only for temperature, but also for soaking up water when it rains, enabling it to stay in the environment rather than go down the drain and into the ocean. Mm-hmm. So there's a lot of adaptation measures that we can do to adapt to our warmer world. Not having barbecues, being very fire risk aware to make sure that when we have these fire weather conditions, we're not accidentally

0: risk aware to make sure that when we have these fire weather conditions, we're not accidentally doing things that, you know, people just want to enjoy themselves over the summer holidays. But we really need to understand that we can't use barbecues or light fires where there's high fuel loads around us, because the implications of those fires are catastrophic, not for the people who live in those regions, but the associated ecosystems.
1: So all of us have a responsibility, is what you're saying.
0: Yes, definitely. And we can all do our part, but it also needs to be led by policy changes and by clear information of how to behave in a warmer world. So how to be sensitive to heat to make sure we can protect ourselves from heat stress, to prevent additional burdens on the healthcare system. So we do need to arm ourselves with that level of education, but equally there is a responsibility for that information to be clear and publicly available.
1: Okay, Samantha Burgess, thank you very much for taking us through that latest research there from your monitoring service, Copernicus. The record heat is having an impact on many things: health, homes, infrastructure, and it all comes with an economic cost, particularly in Europe.
2: All in all, for the EU, we estimate it costs us about 1% of GDP for this year. So that's really quite sizable. That's about the entirety of the forecasted economic growth for the EU at the beginning of this year. And we expect that to be more or less wiped out. With the extreme heat and drought that we've been having, you'll just get lower crop yields. So that means ultimately less food available, right? And less income for the farmers producing it. Another one that's very visible is the transport sector, where at some points water levels have just come so low that we basically can't navigate rivers anymore, or at least not with the bigger ships.
1: We'll have more on that later in the programme. But as you heard there, rivers in Europe are feeling the heat. Officials in Poland say the Vistula River in Warsaw has dropped to historic lows. And officials in Germany say falling water levels on the River Rhine could mean that, in effect, it's split into two separate sections for cargo boats. Reports suggest the river's forecast to drop below 10 centimetres this week at a key section at Kaub, which has already hit record lows. Well, that would make it too low for commercial shipping and also for cruises. Well, Aileen Spantig is a journalist with the German broadcaster Deutsche Welle, and she's been reporting on the river and its problems from very close to it in Bonn.
3: I'm right now looking outside the window from my office in Bonn, Germany, and it's right next to the Rhine River. I see the dry leaves from the trees. Usually they are green and lush, you know, they're just yellow and brownish. And when I look towards the river, I just see the dry riverbed and the bit of water that is left. I see the gray stones covered in mud and a few ships passing by.
1: And when did it start to look like this?
3: It started looking like this way earlier in the year than expected. It gets hot in summers sometimes, and we had droughts like that in previous years. But this year, it just started way earlier, like already a couple of weeks ago. The weather forecast is still sunny and warm.
1: And what's the smell then there as well?
3: Yeah, you know, I go for walks along the Rhine, or last evening I went for a little bicycle ride along the Rhine, and you can smell it because it smells way more like algae, because the riverbed dries out and then you have this algae on the stones and it just leaves this smell. And normally when I go for a walk, the air is fresh, you have the river clearing the air, but this time it just smelled like, yeah, like dust and this fishy algae smell.
1: There's a plan now potentially to split the river to two separate sections because of these falling water levels. What more do we know about that?
3: Yeah, so the concern is that this could already happen this week, that they would kind of have to split the river, which means they have to bridge critical stretches with trucks. So the most critical point where water levels are measured is close to a little You can imagine it like a picturesque little river island with a cute little German castle on it, which looks really nice.

0: nice if you pass by, but because of this river island, the river is even more narrow there because the island sits right in the middle. And if the water level there drops even more, it means that for ships, it becomes impassable. So you would kind of have to find a solution that you put the freight on trucks and you manage to pass on the freight from one point to the next point, bridging that critical stretch.
1: How concerned are people about the water levels and, of course, the implications of that, as you just outlined there?
0: Yeah, for the German industry, it's devastating. If you go along the Rhine, you see on the right and left, you see little chimneys, little pipes, because a lot of factories and companies are strategically located right next to the rivers, because that's how they get their raw materials. So a ship would load at one point, they would load like raw materials and they would ship a little bit along the river and then unload it right to the factory. And that's why all those factories, they are right next to the Rhine. And now it's difficult for them to get their raw materials. But that also goes beyond Germany. Of course, the Rhine connects into other countries and connects to other critical rivers and ports. So this river is quite important for Germany. 80% of its inland shipping of goods relies on this river.
1: It's important for Germany when it comes to commerce, but it's also such an iconic river, isn't it, for people where you are?
0: Yeah, there are a lot of tourists coming here to enjoy the scenic view. You have a beautiful railway track right along the Rhine River, from which you can see this little picturesque castle. So tourists coming are also for that motive. And a couple of days ago, it already happened that one of those passenger ships ran aground and was stuck in the river and for a couple hours couldn't move and had to get help. So what had already happened to passenger ships is, of course, also the concern for ships that are carrying industrial freight.
1: Well, that's Aline Spantig, a journalist with the German broadcaster Deutsche Welle, talking about those problems as the River Rhine is drying up. An update on what's happening here in the UK as heat health alerts have been upgraded in England, with temperatures soaring this week to possible highs of 36 degrees. That's 97 Fahrenheit. We've got more on that in the BBC News website, where they are running a live page. I'm Regina Vyvyan Arvin, and this is NewsHour.
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1: This is Regina Vyvyan Arvin with NewsHour, coming to you live from the BBC here in London. A BBC Eye investigation's been told that 2 days before he was shot dead, a South African police detective predicted he'd be killed by the country's special forces. At the time of his death, Frans Mathipa was looking into their alleged role in the disappearance of a suspected Islamic State group militant. 7 special forces soldiers and 1 other are due to stand trial in connection with the detective's murder. Of those, 7 are accused, alongside 4 others, of abducting and murdering the suspected IS militant, allegations they deny. Dino Mitani has been following Mathipa's last journey.
5: So this is the final road on Mathipa's last journey.
6: It is indeed. And we are about to, in just a few metres, approach the site where he died.
7: On a Sunday evening in August 2023, Lieutenant Colonel Franz Matiba was found shot dead in his car by the side of the N1 motorway outside Pretoria. The 53-year-old detective was a veteran of the Hawks, an elite police unit whose responsibilities include investigating crimes against the state.
8: He was the finest man. He was a trusted and loyal man, yeah. That is how France was.
7: Brigadier Paulina Sekopela was Matiba's commanding officer. She says Matiba was killed while investigating whether Special Forces soldiers were behind the disappearance of suspected IS militant Abdallah Abadiga in December 2022. Matiba had applied for a court order to force the military to hand over information. But after one meeting with the Special Forces, he made a chilling prediction to his boss.
8: He said, Brigadier, you know, is the brother going to kill me? I'm going to die.
7: Police say that 2 days later, on the 6th of August 2023, Matiba was lured to a petrol station in eastern Pretoria, where he believed he would meet an informant. But they didn't show up. BBC Africa Eye has seen CCTV pictures which show Matiba driving away on the motorway with a black BMW following him. He was shot dead shortly after. Seven Special Forces soldiers and one other are due to stand trial in connection with the detective's murder. Of those, seven are accused, alongside four others, of abducting and murdering Abadiga. They deny the allegations.
9: Give me a lighter. You can just light the papers.
7: Over a backyard barbecue, Colonel Tolly Fruchtenberg, a former counter-terrorism police chief, tells BBC Africa Eye that South Africans should be concerned by Matiba's murder.
9: The alleged killers of Matiba is a person that's supposed to protect us. Who can we trust? Can we trust our government?
7: He believes Matiba was close to uncovering the truth behind Abadiga's disappearance. Colonel Fruchtenberg has revealed that before he went missing, Abadiga was being used as an intelligence asset. But he thinks his handlers underestimated him.
9: I cannot say which intelligence organization used him. Which intelligence organization, domestic or international, I will go that far. Most probably he's laying somewhere in a shallow grave.
7: The BBC contacted the Department of Home Affairs and the South African National Defence Force for comment. They did not respond. Meanwhile, 3 years on from Matiba's death, his daughter Basitsana says her family are still waiting for his killers to be held to account.
8: I'm never gonna hug my dad anymore. Why? Why my dad? Because he was doing his job. We need justice. We need justice.
1: You can hear more on that investigation in Special Forces on Trial on the documentary podcast. For the Harry Potter fans among us, it was one of the saddest moments from the books and films.
10: Such a beautiful place to be with us. Dobby is a to be with his friend. Harry Potter.
1: That there, the death of Dobby, the big-eared, wide-eyed, flesh-coloured house elf who met his end in Harry Potter and the Deathly Hallows. We heard there a clip from the 2010 Warner Brothers film of the book. Well, the scene was filmed in Pembrokeshire in Wales, which became a hugely popular shrine to the character. Dobby's grave at Freshwater Beach is essentially a pile of rocks which have become a pilgrimage site for many fans. So much so that when a multi-million dollar underground cable project threatened its future, fans lobbied the company to change their course. Muggle power prevailed and the cable was rerouted. Well, Victoria McLean is a Harry Potter super fan who lives close to the memorial. She told me about the significance of it and the role that Harry Potter fans played in saving it.
11: It's like a homage where people can come and say goodbye to an incredibly loved fictional character from the Harry Potter series. The beach itself, Freshwater West, is very much a natural, been left alone beach. It's not a typical tourist attraction. There are no shops selling Welsh merchandise. There are no kind of restaurants or bars. It is literally a natural beach with beautiful sand dunes, a stunning beach, and it's just a very natural landscape that the producers of Harry Potter decided that was going to be the final resting place of Dobby the house elf.
1: And it's become a makeshift grave for Dobby, a memorial site for him.
11: Yes, it has. He was buried there. He died on the beach during Deathly Hallows Part 1 at the end of the film. Spoiler alert for those who haven't seen Harry Potter. And he was buried at Shell Cottage. Harry wanted, instead of using magic to create his grave, Harry wanted to do it himself and dig it by hand. And then we can see in the film that Ron and Hermione are carrying Dobby's lifeless body up to the place where Harry has chosen for his final resting place after protecting them for many years.
1: Dobby was the loyal house elf, wasn't he? A real part of the Harry Potter books. And of course, as you mentioned, the film there. The reason this has all become a new story is because they wanted to build undersea cables in the area, and you and other fans managed to stop that because Dobby's grave was going to be in its path. Is that right?
11: That is very true, yes. Incredibly, the person who actually did all the surveying didn't know who Dobby was, fair enough. And there was hundreds of calls made to the company asking them, please, please, please do not do this to Dobby's grave, because apparently it was going to go directly under Dobby's grave, which again is quite a shock anyway, because even if Dobby's grave wasn't there, I think it would have spoiled what is naturally a very beautiful beach. But we stopped it. I mean, how many fictional characters do you know that that's happened to? I don't know of many. I think this is probably one of the first that I've heard of a fictional character actually stopping some surveying happening.
1: Could his grave not have been moved somewhere close by even, so this important project could go ahead?
11: I don't think so. I think there has been many websites dedicated to Dobby's grave, helping people to find the location of Dobby's grave. It's been many, many, many years in the process. And I think if, when you look at the site, there is so many hand-painted rocks there. There are monuments to Dobby that have been there for many years that I think is something that people, they go there and they feel close to these characters. And it's probably one of the many places in the UK where you don't have to pay for entrance to see something as important in the stories. So Dobby's grave is a permanent reminder of how important he is to us as the fans. And for us to be able to go there and pay respects to Dobby, it's incredible. And I love the fact that the fandom has that power even to this day, years later.
1: Harry Potter superfan Victoria McLean there.
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1: Coming up on NewsHour in the next 30 minutes, we take a look at the economic cost of Europe's continuing heat waves. Officials in Russia say at least 13 people, including a child, have been killed in Ukrainian drone strikes. And the diver who discovered an ancient treasure on the seabed. All of those stories coming up after the BBC News.
15: BBC News with Neil Nunes. Officials in Russia say a Ukrainian drone strike has killed at least 13 people, including a child, in Nizhnekamsk in Tatarstan. Ukraine's military says it targeted the Tineco oil refinery and that a fire broke out there. Police in eastern India have used tear gas and water cannon to disperse thousands of young people protesting against alleged manipulation in civil service examinations in Jharkhand state. Students and unemployed youth launched protests last month, alleging wrongdoing in key exams. Football confederations representing over half the members of FIFA have issued a blistering statement on the conduct of the president of the sports governing body, Gianni Infantino. They are growing calls for him to step down ahead of FIFA's presidential election in March. There are early reports of a big earthquake in western Colombia. The U.S. Geological Survey recorded a 7.4 tremor in between the cities of Cali and Medellin. Several buildings have been evacuated in Medellin. Israeli security officials have recorded a sharp rise in attacks by Jewish settlers in the occupied West Bank. Israeli media say 660 incidents were recorded in the first half of this year. Jury selection will begin shortly in the trial of a former gang leader who is charged over the 1996 murder of the rapper Tupac Shakur. Prosecutors will allege Dwayne Keefe D. Davis ordered the killing and provided the gun in the Las Vegas drive-by shooting. Mr. Davis has pleaded not guilty. And Kenya has submitted an official bid for the 2029 World Athletics Championships, seeking to become the first African nation to host the event. Nairobi faces rival bids from London, Rome and Munich, with a decision due in September. BBC World News.
1: Welcome back to NewsHour. Denmark's preparing to scrap its royal warrant system, ending a centuries-old royal seal of approval used by businesses to market everything from beer to cars. Many warrant holders rarely supply goods or services to the Danish royal family, while some companies who do aren't warrant holders at all. Well, Business Daily's Daniel Rosny's been to Copenhagen to meet companies facing this change in the next 3 years.
16: Some of the most well-known Danish brands and businesses, such as Carlsberg and Lego, have a royal warrant. And as well as global brands, there are also smaller, independent companies too, which all have a warrant.
17: My name is Berit Hertz, and I'm the sixth generation of Denmark's oldest jewelry store. It's called Peter Hertz. We've been here since 1834.
16: The Hertz family have had the title of Royal Court Jeweller for 120 years. Since the business was founded and passed down through six generations, it has been awarded royal warrants by five Danish monarchs.
17: I think it's kind of an understanding that we have in the store because we've had it for so many years. It kind of defines us who we are as well.
16: Does it give you any kind of status?
17: It gives it kind of a credibility that, okay, if this is a brand approved by the Royal Court, then they must be trustworthy in a way.
16: Because of the history that the P. Hertz store has in Copenhagen, Berit has been given permission to keep the crown on the facade of the store once the royal warrant has been phased out.
17: People really feel that the store is a part of the Copenhagen picture when you walk down Kumaga and you see that all the way from almost the Round Tower and you can see down.
18: My name is Camilla Simode. And I am owner of an old candy factory. It is a hard-boiled candy.
19: And what do you call this? What is it? What is this?
18: It's to cut the candies. So it cuts them triangled.
16: This is a family-run business, and Camilla is the fifth generation to take charge.
19: So you still use traditional methods?
18: Yes. Everything in here is handmade.
16: Simode has had a royal warrant since 1991. It's something the company proudly put on its packaging.
18: It was a major step up. It was also because it was a time before social media. It was a time before internet. So it was a quality stamp.
16: But 2 years ago, things changed.
18: I've spent a lot of time and a lot of energy to focus on the more modern approaches now, which is Google reviews and Trustpilots, and because that is what the modern generation uses more so than the royal warrant title. But I do know that quite a few tourists, they appreciate it more and they follow that more, want to see the stores and the shops that has the title.
16: There has been no public assessment on a projected economic impact, and there's also not an estimate on how much it will cost businesses to change their packaging, storefronts or advertisements that state it has a royal warrant.
1: Daniel Rosny reporting from Copenhagen.

0: You're listening to NewsHour from the BBC World Service with me, Rajini Vaidyanathan. Russian officials say at least 13 people, including a child, have been killed in a Ukrainian drone strike about 900 kilometres east of Moscow in Tatarstan at a Russian oil refinery. Several other Russian regions have been targeted overnight by Ukrainian drones. And in Ukraine, officials in Kharkiv say 5 people have been killed in a Russian artillery attack. Well, let's go live to our Russia editor, Steve Rosenberg, who joins us from Moscow. Steve, just tell us more about this latest attack.
1: So earlier today, Ukrainian drones attacked the city of Nizhnekamsk. This is a big industrial city, about 700 miles from the border with Ukraine. Now, the local mayor of Nizhnekamsk said that the drones had struck industrial and civilian targets. He said no more than that, didn't specify what these were. But we know that there is a big oil refinery in the city. There's also a big petrochemical plant. Officials later said that at least 13 people had been killed. And according to the latest reports, 9 of the 13 people who were killed were in a hostel. It's not clear whether the hostel was close to one of these oil facilities. Additional medical teams were rushed to Nizhnekamsk from other towns, and a period of mourning was announced by the local authorities. And right now, on electronic billboards in the city of Nizhnekamsk, they're showing a black background with candles. The period of mourning has begun.
0: And tell us more about this particular area.
1: This is a long way from Ukraine, and it's a long way from Moscow, you know, hundreds of miles. So this shows that Ukrainian long-range drones have the possibility to travel these long distances. And what happened today fits into a pattern, because we've seen over the last few months these long-range drones striking deep into Russian territory. And this is definitely preying on people's minds here in Russia. There was a very interesting survey that was published last week in Russia. Russians have been asked, what events of the last 4 weeks have made the biggest impression on you? And topping the list of results was drone strikes, Ukrainian drone strikes, the fuel crisis in Russia over the summer, which has been sparked by Ukrainian drone strikes on oil facilities, and also Ukrainian attacks on the warehouses of Wildberries, Russia's version of Amazon, the online retailer. Again, these carried out by drone strikes. So these long-range attacks definitely on people's minds here, and it's become much harder for Russians to ignore the consequences of them.
0: And have we heard anything from President Putin?
1: No reaction today from President Putin. But, you know, we know what he's been saying in recent days and recent weeks. Despite the string of attacks that we've seen on Russian oil facilities, on these big industrial warehouses, President Putin's position hasn't changed. He believes that this is a war of attrition and that eventually Russia will win. There is no sign of any change of approach from the Kremlin, any change of approach from Vladimir Putin, no sign that these constant long-range drone attacks are forcing him to change his approach and end the war.
0: Steve Rosenberg, our Russia editor, always good to have you on NewsHour. Thank you very much. Now let's return to our main story. As Europe continues to endure record-breaking heat, the EU's climate change service, Copernicus, says the world's seas were hotter last month than in any July on record. So what's the economic cost of these rising temperatures? Well, Ernst Hobmar is an economic researcher with Triodos, who's just co-authored a report looking into all this. So what's the scale of the economic damage linked to extreme heat?
2: All in all, for the EU, we estimate it costs us about 1% of GDP for this year. So that's really quite sizable. That's about the entirety of the forecasted economic growth for the EU at the beginning of this year. And we expect that to be more or less wiped out by the extreme heat this year.
0: And when you break that down, in what ways does extreme heat impact a country's economy?
2: There's really multiple channels. With the extreme heat and drought that we've been having, you'll just get lower crop yields. So that means ultimately less food available, right? And less income for the farmers producing it. Another one that's very visible is the transport sector, where at some points water levels have just come so low that we basically can't navigate rivers anymore, or at least not with the bigger ships. The biggest channel that we find is labor productivity. So that means that people just get much less work done if it's extremely hot. We're putting a number on the direct economic impact, but there are tremendous consequences to human health that go much broader than actually affecting the economy. You know, so we are seeing wildfires across Europe where many animals die, but also where we just see that there's more humans dying than normal.
0: Are there any particular examples from your research that help illustrate some of this?
2: So I think what we're having here in the Netherlands right now is the Rhine at an absolute historic low in terms of its water level. And that means that some channels have actually been closed off for traffic by bigger boats. Right? So for all the companies who usually use those channels, they're just seeing a disrupted workflow.
0: And your research also talks about the impact of heat on the daily commute.
2: Yeah, and I'm actually thinking for all the listeners in London, this will be particularly recognizable to them, I assume, because I've quite recently been in the tube myself on a relatively hot day, and that gets quite unbearable, right? So you just see that on really hot days, people are slightly less likely to make it to work. Even if they do make it to work, you've just been in such heat trying to get to your work. That will affect how you function later in the day. And the same goes for your sleep.
0: Tell us about the regional differences in different countries, what you found about which economies are hit the worst and why.
2: Essentially, we try to forecast how much more extremely hot days does a country have than they usually would. And then we try to estimate how well are they actually set up to cope with that heat. And what we find is that France is really the worst exposed at this moment. And that's a combination. So they have quite a lot of hot days coming for them this year, whereas historically, they don't have that many. So there's not that much air conditioning in France as there is in, for example, Spain or Italy. They have quite a lot of people working outdoor jobs who are really extremely exposed to these hot conditions. So actually, France is the country where we expect to see the biggest losses this year, which goes up to -1.5% of their GDP. Spain and Italy, while they have a lot of hot days, they're also somewhat adapted. So their infrastructure is slightly more resilient to heat. And we see that the further north you go, the less that's the case.
0: What is the way forward in terms of climate adaptation in these countries?
2: The better insulated your house is, the less hot it's going to get inside and the less exposed you are essentially in your sleep, in your daily work, if you might work from home, to the effects of those heat waves. And in certain locations, that's also air conditioning, right? So you do notice that in countries with a higher air conditioning penetration, people are able to continue life as normal a little bit better. Air conditioning, of course, introduces a new trade-off, which is that energy demand actually spikes if a lot of people have air conditioning. We can and we should adapt, but you can only adapt a little bit, right? So the most powerful thing we can do to guard ourselves against escalating costs in the future is actually climate mitigation. So making sure that we bring down emissions as quick as we can.
0: That's Ernst Hobmer there. Suspected crime boss Daniel Kinahan has spent his first night in a maximum security prison in Ireland after he was extradited from Dubai to Dublin on Sunday. It's thought he's been placed in the A wing with some of the most high-profile inmates and others facing trial at Ireland's Special Criminal Court. Daniel Kinahan's been charged with directing the activities of a criminal organisation. It's alleged he was the leader of the Kinahan Organised Crime Group. All of this follows his arrest in the United Arab Emirates back in April. So what happens now? Roy McCombs, a former deputy director of the UK's National Crime Agency.
3: Well, it is significant on a number of fronts. Number one, the fact that the Irish government was able to deliver a brand new treaty that enabled extradition. I think this is the second extradition from the UAE to Ireland against their fight on organised crime. So Daniel Kinahan is alleged to be one of the most significant players in not only the Kinahan cartel, which is an international organised crime group. So when someone of that alleged standing is arrested and brought to face justice, it has some significance.
0: And And what happens now for him?
3: Well, he has been arrested, extradited. He has been taken immediately into the courts in Ireland. He has now been remanded in custody. And the Irish police, the Garda Síochána, will now present the file of evidence to the Director of Public Prosecutions. And they will determine that the evidence is sufficient. And he will then go on to face trial in the coming months. And it will be a significant moment when he faces trial.
0: And what is the case against him?
3: Well, the nature of the evidence has not been outlined, but there's been some speculation around some of the nature of that evidence. And I'm conscious that he has now been charged, so I do need to be a little bit careful around that. But there is some speculation that some of the evidence relates to digital evidence obtained from telephone messages that were delivered on the EncroChat, which was the formerly secure messaging system that was built by criminals for criminals and was taken down a number of years ago by a combined international law enforcement effort.
0: And the official charge, to my understanding, is directing the activities of a criminal organisation.
3: Yes, and it's a single charge at this point, but it embraces a range of criminal activity. It's, in some sense, it's a parallel to what the Americans would have under the RICO statute, the Racketeering Influenced Corrupt Organisation. And some of those statutes, both in Ireland and in the United Kingdom, have been modelled on the RICO statute, which allows prosecutors to prosecute people for effectively directing a criminal organisation rather than being hands-on an individual criminal act. But it is a significant charge in that if convicted, the maximum sentence could be life imprisonment.
0: You mentioned the Americans there. The US Treasury put a $5 million bounty on Daniel Kinahan in 2022, but also on his father and brother. Where are they believed to be at large?
3: Well, open source reporting puts both of them still living largely openly in the United Arab Emirates. That was reporting in the last 10 days by legitimate news organisations that show that Christy Kinahan, the father, is living in the United Arab Emirates under an expired visa. So in theory, if there was an extradition warrant issued for Christy Kinahan, then there'd be no reason why he wouldn't be arrested in the same way as his son.
0: That's Roy McComb, a former deputy director of the UK's National Crime Agency. And we should stress again that these are allegations which have to still be tested in court. And Kinahan's lawyers have previously said that he denies the allegations against him. A reminder that you can listen to NewsHour wherever you like. We have two editions a day. You can find the latest online at bbcworldservice.com. 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
0: A reminder of our top story this hour. The world's oceans outside the polar regions hit record high temperatures for July. That's according to the European Union's Climate Change Monitoring Programme. Well, speaking to NewsHour, the deputy director of that agency, Copernicus, Samantha Burgess, told us what the prognosis is.
7: As our climate continues to warm, our heat waves will continue to get more intense, more frequent and last longer. So, and until we get to net zero, we will continue to be in a shifting climate where the extremes do get worse.
0: Some of the other headlines we are watching this hour. And officials in Russia say a Ukrainian drone strike on a major industrial city in Tatarstan has killed at least 13 people, wounding many more. And police in eastern India have used tear gas and water cannon to disperse thousands of young people protesting in Jharkhand. This is Rajini Vaidyanathan with NewsHour, coming to you live from the BBC in London. A 2,000-year-old Roman-era shipwreck has been discovered with a remarkably intact cargo off the coast of Sicily. It was found by complete chance by a free diver who was training for a spearfishing championship. Guacamo de Mola has been retelling his story to my colleague, NewsHour's Tim Franks.
8: I was in Mazara del Vallo in Sicily for the Italian Championship of spear fishing. And during one training session, we was actually searching for a spot where we could find some fish. So mainly searching with the sonar for the rocks and for some structure where fish can hide. At some point, in the bottom of 46 meters of depth, we saw in the monitor some very strange structure, and I decided to go down and check it out. So I did my first dive in free diving. And
9: just to be clear, free diving means you dive without any oxygen.
8: Yeah. I just hold my breath. This is my sport, and I do this from when I was a child. And you can understand that the depth of the wreck is 46 meters. So it was a hard dive. I mean, it's not very simple.
9: So you go down 46 meters, which is remarkable, holding your breath. Presumably you didn't have very long down there. So how long was it before you realized, oh my goodness, this is not a rock?
8: Usually one dive in free diving for me in those depths is around 2 minutes 15, 2 minutes 30, maximum 2:40. And just to go down, it takes you around 50, 60 seconds. So, I mean, you don't have a lot of time down in the bottom. So when I was going down, the visibility was not very good. On the last 10 meters before the bottom was 4 meters maximum of visibility. So when I entered this thing, I saw some more dark. And I go to the dark and I see something that in the beginning I was thinking was a big rock. But when I was more close and I reached the bottom, and I realized that it was amphoras.
9: Amphoras, yeah, absolutely. I mean, and I've seen the pictures that I think have been taken by the Italian authorities, the Carabinieri, and we'll get onto that. But I mean, you can see it's a very distinctive shape. The jars that they used back in Roman era with the two handles and the narrow neck and the oval belly of the jar. And you could see, what, dozens of them.
8: The visibility was not so good, but I realized that there was a lot. I was thinking around 300. But after when I called the Carabinieri and another archaeologist team, they went down with the rebreather and tanks.
9: Sure.
8: And they measured the wreck that they say is 21 meters long, 6 meters wide, and around 2-3 meters of height. So they calculated that the amphoras could be like 800, 900, something like this.
9: And they're confident that these are from about 2,000 years old. Do you know how they have come up with that dating?
8: So from the shape of the amphoras, they understand from which period is the wreck.
9: I know it's not unique that a shipwreck from the Roman era, from 2,000 years old, has been found. But it is very unusual. And it is also, it's amazing, isn't it, Giacomo, that you can find a wreck like this with its cargo, a cargo like amphora, still intact.
8: Yeah, the thing exceptional is that they are intact. It's like the time has stopped. Most of the amphoras was down of the sand, of the mud. But last winter, they had very bad weather in Sicily. I think that could be with very big waves and currents. Part of the sand, of the mud, went away from the wreck, and I was able to find it.
9: it will be a moment that will stay with you for a very, very long time.
8: For sure. I start now to realize also the dimension of the discovery, because when I was there, yes, okay, it was a big emotion. I mean, okay, but I was not sure that this could be so important, so amazing that all the journalists called me. And, you know, it's strange also for me.
9: Yeah, I'm sure. So tell me, this was all part of you training to take part in the spear fishing championship. Did you go ahead and compete?
8: Yes, I was distracted, but I was able to win the competition.
9: Oh, Giacomo, congratulations.
0: That's Giacomo De Mola speaking to my colleague, NewsHour's Tim Franks. Kemp's Ridleys are some of the world's rarest sea turtles. They lay their eggs on only two beaches, one in Mexico and one in Texas in the United States. So imagine the surprise and concern when one of them washed up barely alive off the west coast of Britain 3 years ago. Well, staff at the Anglesey Sea Zoo have spent the time since then nursing the rare turtle named Rossi back to health. Conservationists have now begun a carefully coordinated operation to fly Rossi back home so he can be released back into the wild. Well, it's been 2 years in the planning, including building a special temperature-controlled crate and coordinating complex paperwork across two countries. Frankie Hobro is the director of the zoo, who'll be travelling with Rossi.
10: The fact that Rossi got here and survived is a really, really important reason to get him back so that he can contribute to his population. Really important that every individual is in the wild so they can make sure that this species, which has been on the brink of extinction before, it's been extremely low numbers previously. The Kemp's Ridleys, because they have this sort of habit where the juveniles sort of hang around at the mouth of the Gulf of Mexico, they get carried up with a nice warm current. So it is a bit to do with, you know, climate change, global warming, and those currents are lovely and warm. And then suddenly we get a storm that mixes the water up with the North Sea where it's really, really cold, and they just go into this cold stun. So they just get kind of carried. They don't feed, they don't breathe, they just get dumped on the nearest beach. And if you look at where we lie here in Wales and the sort of southwest of the UK, that's where these little turtles are ending up being found on beaches washed up. They've survived this terrible ordeal. A lot of people do think they're dead, but they're not always dead. And we do have these techniques now that we can revive them with a lot of time and care. And of course, then eventually, when they've recovered, release them again, like Rossi. We have this wonderful team at Houston Zoo who are going to do all the med checks. I'm going to get satellite tagged. We're going to take Rossi back down to where we know he hatched, the beach that he hatched, and release him there, right down near Corpus Christi in the bottom part of Texas. It's always been about this, with this turtle. Yes, it's a little piece of you that you've, you know, been looking after and nurtured every day, but it's so important these animals go back in the wild. And Rossi is way beyond, you know, this time last year, we really wanted to send him, but we had all kinds of problems with paperwork not aligning and that kind of thing. So yes, it's always a little bit poignant, but it's fantastic that he's finally going back into the wild now.
0: We will be following Rossi's journey closely. Well, that ends this edition of NewsHour. Thanks to all of you for listening.
11: On the next Fresh Air, journalist Gil Duran. He spent years following a small group of Silicon Valley billionaires and says they are at war with American democracy and winning. 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
13: Local elections get far less attention than national ones, but they can more directly impact voters' lives. 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Hi,
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15: And I'm Todd Zwillick. Today on 1A, another installment of If You Can Keep It, where we look at the state of our democracy.
13: Local government elections often see less than 20% voter turnout, but the representatives and issues on the ballot can deeply affect Americans and their communities.
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13: But first, President Trump struggles to negotiate peace in the Middle East, the latest after this news.
16: Live from NPR News in Washington, I'm Libby Casey. Stocks open lower this morning as investors watch for new inflation numbers this week. NPR's Scott Horsley reports the Dow Jones Industrial Average slipped about 75 points in early trading.
17: Crude oil prices rose as tanker traffic and the Strait of Hormuz remained snarled. The U.S. benchmark rose to a little under $80 a barrel. Retail gasoline prices have been falling in recent days. AAA puts the average price at just over $4 a gallon. That's about a buck a gallon higher than gas costs before the U.S. launched its war with Iran. Gasoline prices have been one of the main drivers of inflation in recent months. The Labor Department is set to deliver its latest cost of living report on Wednesday. And it was another big box office weekend for Spider-Man. The latest installment of the Marvel franchise has sold nearly $1.7 billion worth of tickets worldwide in just 10 days. Scott Horsley, NPR News, Washington.
16: At least 12 people are dead and several dozen more injured after Ukrainian drones struck a major oil region in central western Russia. The strike is the latest in an ongoing Ukrainian campaign to target Russia's energy sector. From Moscow, NPR's Charles Maines has more.
18: The drone struck the city of Nizhny Kamsk in the Republic of Tatarstan, one of Russia's most technologically advanced oil-producing regions. Videos shared online appeared to show at least one refinery in flames, sending a large plume of smoke skyward. Local authorities said the Ukrainian drones also struck civilian targets, and the head of the republic called for an official period of mourning to honor the dead. The attack is the latest in a series of strikes targeting Russia's energy sector, key to funding Russia's ongoing military operations, says Ukraine. The drone strikes have also caused gas shortages across Russia, a crisis the government has somewhat eased by reverting to the sale of dirtier, lower-grade fuel. Charles Maines, NPR News, Moscow.
16: The Pentagon is pushing U.S. defense contractors to speed up production of some key weapons systems amid concerns about depleted stockpiles as the war with Iran moves through its sixth month. NPR's Kat Lonsdorf reports.
19: In a statement, Pentagon spokesperson Sean Parnell confirmed the department made efforts in the past week to significantly speed up munitions production. He said that the U.S. is focused on acquiring more to provide, quote, the weapons our warfighters need at the pace the threat demands. But he also said the effort was not new, that it was part of a broader plan to modernize the department, one that began before the U.S. launched war in Iran in February. The administration has repeatedly denied reports that some missile stockpiles have been depleted in this war. Such weapons often take years to replenish. Kat Lonsdorf, NPR News, Washington.
16: President Trump is hosting the swearing-in ceremony today for Todd Blanche as Attorney General. Blanche was confirmed by the Senate early Saturday morning by the narrowest of margins. He was opposed by Republicans Susan Collins of Maine and Lisa Murkowski of Alaska. You're listening to NPR News. A powerful earthquake shook Colombia and Ecuador this morning, prompting evacuations from homes and other buildings. The U.S. Geological Survey reports a 7.4 magnitude quake with the epicenter about 250 miles west of Colombia's capital, Bogota. It follows two devastating earthquakes in Venezuela in June that destroyed hundreds of buildings and killed more than 5,000 people. Polling shows most Americans believe young adults in the U.S. have a harder time financially than their parents did at their age. NPR's Jennifer Ludden says many parents are helping to support their children well into adulthood.
20: When Mabel Lego and her husband retired to South Carolina this year, they made sure there was room for their 39-year-old son who lives with them. His job paid low wages and no benefits, and Lego says rents are way too high.
21: The young people have really been shafted big time.
20: In the pricey Seattle area, one of David Zuccaro's 30-something daughters moved back home to cut costs, and the other wants to.
22: When I look at the salaries these kids make, I'm like, how can you not live on this?
1: but they can't.
20: The share of adults under 35 living with parents has shot up dramatically in the past two decades, and AARP finds most parents also provide financial support to grown children, needed or not, though many say they give even when it hurts their own budget. Jennifer Ludden, NPR News.
16: Troops from the U.S. and South Korea will begin semi-annual joint exercises this week. Last Thursday, North Korea resumed ballistic missile testing activities that are banned by the U.N. 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
13: This is 1A. I'm Jen White.
17: And I'm Todd Zwillick. It's now been over 5 months since the start of the war in Iran. Clear path to end the war is still not in sight.
13: The latest deal to reopen the Strait of Hormuz is proving to be another messy diplomatic task as the U.S., Iran, and Oman negotiate the details. Meanwhile, President Trump denies the U.S. is running low on missiles.
17: And the humanitarian crisis also continues in Gaza. The president's peace plan there stalled.
13: Later, we turn our eyes to local elections and voter engagement here in the U.S. for our series, If You Can Keep It, all about the health of our democracy. But first, here in studio with the latest from the Middle East is Felicia Schwartz. She's a national security reporter who's worked at Politico, Financial Times, and The Wall Street Journal. Felicia, it's great to see you.
30: Thanks so much for having me.
13: So President Trump has been trying to reopen the Strait of Hormuz as pressures over its economic impact continue to plague global markets. But Iran remains defiant, and President Trump said over the weekend that the U.S. is, quote, only semi-negotiating with Tehran. Interpret that for us. What's the latest on these talks?
30: Semi-negotiating, I think, is his shorthand for indirect talks, which is there are mediators, Pakistan and Qatar. They're going back and forth between the parties. They're trading proposals. But I think just taking a step back here, time and time again, the White House, President Trump in particular, has really misread the Iranians. He doesn't understand what will kind of cause them to bend. He doesn't understand their system. He has repeatedly thought that the amount of pressure the U.S. has put on, whether that's military, whether that's economic, that that would be sufficient to get them to cave, to cry uncle, as it were. For Trump, the midterms are a deadline, and the Iranians know the American system very well. The folks that who have been negotiating with the U.S. indirectly or not have been negotiating on this file since, you know, I mean, I started covering these talks in 2014. They've been around even longer. And so while the midterms is a date for President Trump, right, he wants to see some progress. He's also, there's plenty of reports, and I've heard from my own sources, that he's just tired of this. He wants to find a way to wash his hands of this and walk away. This is existential for Iran. They're a dictatorial regime. They don't answer to their public like the U.S. does. They can just wait this out for a very long time, especially past the midterms, even if there's, you know, their economy is struggling. Yeah. They do have some very existential challenges they have to rebuild. All these things are true, but they're just much more willing to put up with the current situation than the U.S.
13: Yeah. So two threads I want to pull there. The first being, you say the president doesn't understand Iran. We have Iran experts in the U.S. government. What accounts for that gap in understanding?
30: The Trump administration and his team and Trump himself, they've been very mistrustful of experts. In the first Trump term, for example, when they moved the embassy from Tel Aviv to Jerusalem, recognized Jerusalem as Israel's capital, all of the experts at the State Department, and this had been the common wisdom of the foreign policy establishment, told him, if you do this, there will be riots in the street, there will be civil unrest, things will get awful. There was some unrest, but generally speaking, he was able to do that, no issue. Same with killing Qasem Soleimani. He's the former head of Iran's Islamic Revolutionary Guard Corps. You know, if you kill him, there's going to be major retaliation. It will like echo through the region. The Iranian regime did respond, but it was much more limited than what the experts kind of forecast. So he's had a few of these experiences where the experts have been wrong and his gut has been right. And even if you read The Art of the Deal, like he talks about how much he trusts his intuition. So, you know, he's had a few of these real life experiences, and also kind of his general demeanor is to trust his gut. And so experts haven't really been very involved.
1: And then I just want to talk about the midterms briefly, because you said President Trump that's his deadline. How closely are the Iranians watching the midterms as well?
30: I mean, they know the American system very well. They have in their press articles about, you know, political analysis about Trump and the midterms and how the Iran war will be his downfall. They are students of American media and the American system. They can read American polls. They understand the dynamics. Like, that's well baked into their system. So they have a very good sense of what Trump is barreling.
2: We're under economic pressure. Trump knows it and the Iranians know it. But the Iranians are under severe economic pressure as well. That's not new. Sanctions for decades, oil embargoes now, and blockades. There seems to be, yes, there's a standoff in the strait, but there's also an economic standoff.
30: Yeah.
2: Right? The Iranians have read Trump and they know the U.S. economy, they know the system. So this seems to be a standoff on whose economy falters first.
30: 100%. And I think also it's very clear Iran cannot win militarily. The U.S. has, I would say tactically, had some extremely impressive military achievements in the conflict. But

0: clear. Iran cannot win militarily. The U.S. has, I would say, tactically had some extremely impressive military achievements in the conflict. But Iran has basically made this a kind of a contest of the wills. Like, we can't beat you militarily. I mean, they have so many problems. They're going to have to rebuild this and that. But they can make it hurt for the U.S. economically, politically, strategically. They're moving the fight. You know, when Trump talks about this conflict, he always says, we've destroyed their all, you know, they have no navy. We've sunk their navy. We've buried their nuclear sites. All that is true. But he doesn't have a great strategic argument to make, because right now, Iran has found a way to kind of own that leverage and have the upper hand. As long as they have the Strait of Hormuz, they can inflict like significant pain on the U.S. and its allies.
1: So Iran is in talks with Oman over management of the waterway. Briefly, where do those negotiations stand?
0: They were pretty close to announcing something last week, as what my sources had told me. But this is kind of separate from the larger negotiations between the U.S. and Iran over what will happen. But basically, there are different kind of pathways through this narrow strait, and they're trying to work out an agreement where Iran would have at least some control of the traffic moving through, at least on an interim basis. So, you know, this is a waterway used by many countries around the world to move oil in particular, goods, other things. So they're trying to get that up and running. But all of these last minutes, it's all kind of clouding together. There are a lot of last minute demands, but we might see some movement there.
2: What about tolls, though? One huge issue is Iran can be in talks with Oman. What about tolling the strait? And what about all of the other money that Iran wants to get the economy moving through the strait, like sanctions relief, like frozen Iranian assets? There's a lot on the table.
0: So I think the creative solution, when you talk to diplomats, especially privately, they essentially say, you know, tolls is a red line for us. We can't have Iran charging fees. It's completely contrary to the freedom of navigation that all nations hold dear. However, I think they also kind of admit, look, we're not really going to get out of this without Iran charging something. I mean, there's talk about calling it an environmental tax. You know, they won't call it a toll. It'll be some sort of fee or whatever. And they're looking at creative ways. Can the UN or some, you know, independent body be the steward of these funds? And I think the other way they're also trying to navigate this is whatever agreement comes out will be an interim agreement, right? So that permanently Iran won't be charging tolls. But de facto, I would be hard-pressed to find anyone who really believes that Iran won't be charging something. I think these larger questions of, you know, reparations is what Iran is calling it, like unlifting sanctions. I mean, the U.S. has been willing to do some of that. I mean, for a time when the ceasefire was originally enacted, they were allowing Iran to sell oil. They had given them permission to do that. They're talking about, you know, like tens of billions or hundreds of billions of dollars for Iran for a reconstruction fund. So I think the U.S. kind of understands that there might be a road to do that. But, you know, with tolls, you know, maybe that's something they can negotiate for the tolls. But I think for Iran, they understand this is their best bargaining chip. And so they're not going to part with it.
1: Well, there's another player here. And I want to turn to some other news from the weekend. On Sunday, Israeli Prime Minister Benjamin Netanyahu rejected Trump's 15-point peace plan for Gaza, saying Israel wouldn't withdraw forces until Hamas is, quote, genuinely disarmed. And I'm curious about what we're seeing in this tension between President Trump and Netanyahu. A soured relationship with Trump wouldn't seem to work to Netanyahu's advantage. Israel is fighting on multiple fronts right now, Iran, Lebanon, Gaza, and relying on U.S. support to do so. So what calculation is Netanyahu making?
0: He has a very tough election at the end of October, and it's his political life and potentially more on the line. He's been under, he faces corruption charges. He's much better protected. They've been working their way through the Israeli court system, I think, for almost a decade now. He's much better protected to face those charges and to avoid jail time as long as he's the prime minister. And so while the relationship with the U.S. is extremely important, you know, he's fighting for his life. And this is the first election that's taken place since the October 7th attacks. And Netanyahu, unlike, you know, people in the military, have resigned. There's been a lot of kind of like hand-wringing in the society about what happened. But he hasn't authorized like commission to like investigate everything. He hasn't apologized. So this is the first time that he's going to be kind of up for a vote from the people. So this Gaza deal, for example, the Israeli public, the Jewish Israeli public, is much harder line on their security posture vis-a-vis Hamas in Gaza because

0: They feel like their, you know, politicians failed them. Netanyahu in particular had a kind of situation of like sending money to Hamas in Gaza to kind of keep the population calm, which completely failed. So for him, this deal, Trump wants this deal to, you know, as one of his peace accolades. But for Netanyahu, anything that shows the public any sort or gives them any fear that, oh, Hamas might be able to consolidate control once again in Gaza or anything like that, even if the actual reality is much more complicated, that could really cost him at the ballot box. So for him, that's all that matters.
1: Felicia, before we go, just real briefly, I want to check in on something important. We scope out from this war to Israel. We scope out further. The rest of the world is watching. The Center for International Strategic International Studies says, yes, the U.S. is running low on missiles because of Iran. Trump denies it. Where are we?
0: I mean, there's plenty of like good open source analysis, like the one that you mentioned. We've heard credible reports of internal assessments. It's a huge challenge. I mean, I think for the U.S., they have these munitions, but it's really for these future conflicts. And any perception or any if Russia and China understands that they're running even a little bit low, then, you know, that's the ballgame for them.
2: Well, that's Felicia Schwartz. She's a national security reporter who's worked at Politico, Financial Times, and The Wall Street Journal. Felicia, thanks.
0: Thanks so much for having me.
1: Coming up, local elections can have a direct impact on voters' day-to-day lives. So why can it be so much harder to stay informed on down-ballot issues? We're going to tackle that and a lot more in just a moment.

0: Flowers can be sweet-smelling pleasures and also ingenious revolutionaries who remade the ecological world as we know it.
1: Flowers give us embodied experiences of the creativity and vitality that drive the grand narrative of life on Earth.
0: I'm Steve Kerwood, Evolution and How Flowers Made Our World, next time on Living on Earth from PRX.
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8: This is 1A. I'm Jen White.
9: And I'm Todd Zwillick. It's time for our weekly installment of If You Can Keep It, where we look at the health of our democracy. And today, we're going local.
8: From school board officials and city council members to decisions over roads and disaster relief budgets, local elections make a direct impact on your day-to-day life.
9: But state and local elections, well, they get a lot less attention, less media coverage, and lower voter turnout. In November's municipal elections in Dallas, Texas, here's one example. 14 council seats were up for the vote. Turnout just 8%. And mayoral elections typically get voter turnout of about 20% or less.
8: So what can voters do to stay more informed on a local level? And how can media and other institutions step up to support more engaged community members? For that, let's turn to our panel. Nathaniel Rakich is the managing editor at VoteBeat. That's a nonprofit and nonpartisan newsroom covering local election administration and voting. Nathaniel, welcome to the program.
10: Thanks so much for having me.
8: Also with us is Josh Darr, professor of political communication at Syracuse University, where he researches local news, campaigns, and elections. He's also director of the Local Next Lab, which connects newsrooms, funders, and researchers to pioneer journalism innovations. Josh, thanks for joining us.
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8: And we'd also love to hear from you. When you're trying to learn about local candidates and ballot measures, what challenges do you bump up against? How do you stay informed on the state or city issues that matter most to you? Email us at 1a@wamu.org. Nathaniel, let's just start with what we know about how actively engaged people are in local elections compared to national elections.
10: Yeah, I mean, as you mentioned, voter turnout is significantly lower in these oddly timed elections. So basically anything that isn't November of an even year, even primary elections, which we're kind of in the middle of right now, those tend to see lower turnout. And, you know, there just isn't as much of an apparatus. You know, everything basically is really geared toward national campaigns and elections these days. You know, that is the media ecosystem because kind of the dominance of cable news and social media, but also, you know, those campaigns are better funded. And so these local campaigns, as you point out, are just kind of, you know, more in the dark and people are less and less aware. And often they don't even know that they're happening, let alone knowing who's running.
9: And people are frustrated by this. We're already hearing from a lot of you. We got this from Jim in Georgia, who says people have come up to me at the local Publix and say they don't want to vote in local elections or they just vote straight ticket in partisan races because they have no clue who any of the candidates are. In large part, it's a tragic byproduct of the collapse of local newspapers. We're going to talk more about that collapse of local media and the effect on all of this. But Josh, what challenges do you think voters face when it comes to staying informed down ballot and on the issues and the candidates in their local community?
13: As you note, a lot of that depends on the local information environment, but it also is related to the elections themselves. You know, these are all related to each other. So when, you know, when people are reading more local news, when there is more local news about politics to read, you have more competitive elections. And when you have more competitive elections, you have more information about them available to everyone. More people are interested. The candidates are more active. So in a situation that we have now where newspapers are closing, that leads to fewer candidates running. Newspapers are losing staff, that reduces political competition. And when there's less local news available, there's less turnout just generally. So we know this is happening, and it's got to be related to the decline of local media, because how else are people going to know who's running, as you pointed out?
8: And when there's less attention and engagement in local elections, Josh, it's not just about people voting. What does it mean for the accountability of local politicians?
13: So local politicians are going to respond to the media environment they're in. So we know from the rollout of Fox News across the country that they, you know, more conservative candidates ran. The people who are already in office voted more conservatively because their media environment changed. So when the local media drops out of an environment or reduces relative to where it was, we know that representatives are not paying attention to their local interests as much. They're not working as hard. They're doing more party line voting. They're bringing less money back to their districts. So in some ways, they're giving people less of a reason to vote for them or to vote against, you know, to cross party lines to vote for them. This is all related, and local media is at the center of it, and that center is increasingly getting hollowed out.
8: Well, we got this email from Daryl in Ohio who says, before the advent of social media, local communities in the suburbs usually had a weekly newspaper focused on local news, government, politics, and local goings-on. Those are mostly gone, and with it, the watchdog function they served. As people are no longer aware of their local government and issues, you have less participation in voting, folks willing to serve, and more petty corruption. Sean, you're joining us from Wisconsin. Tell us what you're hearing from people there about the main challenges they're facing when they want to learn about local issues and local candidates on the ballot.
14: I think it's, as everybody else has stated, that the news ecosystem we're in right now is a lot different than it was even 5 years ago, certainly 10 or 20 years ago. And so if you're looking for strictly local news, you have to turn to different sources. I mean, in our case, we are Wisconsin Public Radio, but our local news is the state of Wisconsin. So we're presenting a news story from Madison for a potential audience in Milwaukee or Green Bay, Wisconsin, and vice versa. It's less hyper-local. We focus on our community, but it's a larger community.
8: Well, let's go to a voicemail we got from one of you. Here's Jay in Oklahoma.
15: I try to stay informed, but really, as someone who just started getting interested in politics and these races, it's hard to know where to start. I go with my local Indivisible chapter and an organization called Thanks for Voting OK. That's the only way I've found to stay informed.
9: Thanks for that message, Shay. You can add your voice to this conversation. What challenges do you run up against learning about local ballot measures and candidates, and how do you stay informed on the state or city issues or county issues that matter most to you? Our email address is always 1A@WAMU.org. Well, Nathaniel, it's a really important question. What are the main sources that people use to learn about down ballot races and measures now, especially in an environment that we've all established is now, in many cases, bereft of local independent news?
10: Yeah, absolutely. I mean, I think to a certain extent, people are, you know, you're kind of at the mercy of what resources exist locally to you, right? So if you do have a good local newspaper or radio station or something like that, you can turn to them. That's certainly, you know, what I would recommend as a member of the media. If you don't have that, though, I mean, the listener there mentioned something, you know, if you have like a local community organization, civic organization, or advocacy organization that you know kind of shares your values, looking to see at whether they have endorsed a candidate in the race, whether they have done, you know, kind of like endorsement interviews or anything like that, or a Q&A with them, or just have issued a voter guide, that can be very helpful. Sometimes the local government themselves will issue a voter guide, especially on questions like ballot measures, kind of laying out the full text of the measure and explaining that for folks. But, you know, it really are kind of like at the mercy of how, you know, how robust the local infrastructure is for getting that information out there. I would say in kind of a, not a worst case scenario, but in a, you know, kind of the most drastic case, especially for some of these local races, contact the campaign themselves. You know, they are going to give you, like, obviously their spin on why you should vote for them. But often if it's a city council race, the candidate themselves will be happy to talk to you. That is what they are out there doing, knocking on doors. They want to talk to voters and make their case. And you can ask them whatever questions are on your mind.
16: I love that we're hearing from people in different parts of the country right now, sharing where they're finding resources for local elections. Kathleen in Florida emails, Voter Action Pinellas has developed a voting guide for voters who support our values of justice, inclusion, and a democracy that works for all of us. Thank you for voting, and please vote early. And Amber emails, here in Worcester, Massachusetts, I've actually found that the Nextdoor app has been a great resource to learn about local issues, candidates, and even to engage with current and prospective elected officials. Wherever you are in the country, however you're listening to us, tell us, where are you getting your local information about voting? Email us at 1A@WAMU.org. Make sure to include where you're contacting us from. And if you're listening on a public radio station, tell us which one. We want to hear that too. Josh, we heard from an earlier caller or listener about relying on social media to get information about local elections. And when you hear that people are turning to social media, is that encouraging? Does it raise any alarm bells for you?
13: I'm always a little confused about that, because obviously Facebook itself is not publishing news. Twitter itself is not publishing news. You're at the mercy of whoever's talking. I think that places with stronger local information ecosystems, like Nathaniel pointed out, probably have better social media ecosystems as well. But the thing about social media is it rewards what gets most engagement. And the things that are going to get the most engagement have the broadest geographic audience. Really geographically tailored news is going to be at something of a disadvantage there. And so this is just going to accelerate the nationalization of politics, where people think that every single local issue, every local office must be a reflection of something national, and that every national debate has to be relevant to their local environment. And so the reliance on social media kind of turbocharges the media economics that makes people talk about national politics more, except in places that have strong local media ecosystems, because, you know, the rich will get richer there.
16: Well, Sean, at the same time, it's an ongoing conversation in public media. How do organizations like ours better utilize social media to reach people who may not be radio, traditional as we think of it, radio listeners? How are you tackling that at Wisconsin Public Radio?
14: I think it's just an ongoing journey to kind of meet people where they are. 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And so then you have, if you go to our site, you know, just WPR Voter Guide is where you'd find it. If you Google that, then you have answers from the candidates for governor and U.S. House of Representatives for this primary, in their words, on where they stand on these issues that our listeners have identified as important. So that's one way that we're adapting, and, you know, through the benefits of being able to see what people are reading on our website, we can tell the closer you get to an election, the more our audience values that.
16: We're speaking to Sean Johnson, the Capital Bureau Chief at Wisconsin Public Radio. Also with us, Josh Dar, a professor of political communication at Syracuse University, and Nathaniel Rakich, the managing editor at VoteBeat. And we're hearing from you.
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9: Well, Charles, thanks for that. Of course, we're down for the shout-out for your local public radio station. Every time, does every community have a local newscast like Charles does at First Coast? Probably not in every community. And we got this from Dave, who says candidates should be required to publish position statements on a standardized list of questions. I review local news outlets who've asked such questions, Ballotpedia, other sources, but they're not required. And sometimes information is still lacking and the candidate does not have a website to explain their position. Josh Darr, what do you think about it? Would a public requirement, every locality is going to be different, could a public requirement for more information, more position statements from candidates help to fill this information void that we're struggling with here a little bit?
13: I think it's possible because I think it would be in the candidate's best interest. I mean, I think it has to be framed that way. They'd have to sort of adopt it willingly. The people who've already gotten into office would have to vote for it. But I think that in these local races, you know, maybe these representatives don't want to be caught up in the national tides. Maybe they don't want to be subject, their electoral fortunes to be subject to who's the president of the United States if they're a county official somewhere in Florida, right? And so how can it be framed that way, not as a gotcha thing, not as a potential, you know, danger to their ability to represent their constituents, but as a service to their constituents. It's hard to pressure that without local media there to do that, but I think it's possible that they could see it in their best interest if constituents call for it.
16: Well, Sean, as a practical matter, how difficult is it to get candidates to respond to these questionnaires and to put together the kind of comprehensive voter guide you're doing at Wisconsin Public Radio?
14: It can be surprisingly difficult, even for a candidate for statewide office in, you know, for example, right now we have a competitive primary for governor. And, you know, you would think that candidates would want every opportunity to get their message out there. And we are not sitting there grilling them with follow-up questions. We're saying, here's our question. What's your answer in your words? And, you know, I'll tell you, one of the candidates who's since dropped out just never filled that out. She had other stuff going on with her campaign, but it's not a priority for everybody. They want to present their message the way that they want to do it and not have to go through any kind of filter, even if it's just as simple as us asking the question first. When you get down to the more local offices, as we'll do as we head toward November, then you're talking about kind of an issue of campaign resources, too. If you're a candidate who's running for the state legislature, you are actually out there knocking on doors. You're raising money. It is a pretty hectic time in your life. And so you have to carve out time also to do this questionnaire. And I would say most of them do it, but there are some people who just say, no, thanks. There are also some people who say, we don't really want to deal with the media. Thank you very much, goodbye, or just don't respond for that reason.
16: Well, Josh, is some of this a reflection of the media environment we're currently in? And I mean that we're in this very fractured environment where people kind of self-select their information silos and stay there. And maybe candidates can be a little more selective about who they talk to and who they don't, considering who they think their voters are.
13: Yeah, I think they can. I think that's an important point. And I think they can reach constituents directly. It's obviously going to be different everywhere. But if they, you know, can publish quickly and publish consistently, they can reach voters without having to go through the media. So that's probably attractive.
16: We're discussing how to keep voters engaged in local elections. We're here with Josh Darr, a professor of political communication at Syracuse University, Nathaniel Rakich, the managing editor at VoteBeat, and Sean Johnson, the Capitol Bureau chief at Wisconsin Public Radio. We're hearing from so many of you. Lou in North Carolina emails, please let voters know of the nonpartisan vote411.org for information about local candidates, polling places, registration. Voters can find their local ballots there and information about candidates and ballot proposals. And Mary emails, League of Women Voters maintains a website with information on local, state, and national elections. It's called Vote 411. Keep sending us the resources you're using. 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Still to come, yes, they can be corny or hyperbolic, but how effective is political advertising in local elections? I'm Jen White.
9: And I'm Todd Zwilling.
16: We'll be right back.

0: Two summer blockbusters, Spider-Man Brand New Day and The Odyssey, delivered the biggest weekend in domestic box office history. And Hollywood is once again optimistic about the future of moviegoing. Are cinemas finally bouncing back? And what are audiences looking for? The 1A Movie Club, next hour on 1A.
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0: Back to our conversation in a moment, but first a note about what's coming up tomorrow. The key to understanding the U.S. today could lie in asking just one question. Who controls the money? That's according to author and investigative journalist Casey Michelle, who says the rise of the billionaire oligarchy in this country explains everything from widening inequality to renewed imperial ambitions. We know their names, Elon Musk, Jeff Bezos, Mark Zuckerberg, the Kushners, and the list goes on. Should we be concerned about the nation's wealthiest forging close ties with political leaders? How do you think these relationships affect the state of our country? Send us a voicemail at 855-236-1212. You can also leave a message using our app, 1A Vox Pop, and you'll hear that conversation on Tuesday. Now back to how voters can stay better informed on local elections and why that matters for the health of our democracy. We're here with Nathaniel Rakich. He's the managing editor at VoteBeat. That's a nonprofit, nonpartisan newsroom covering local election administration and voting. Also with us, Josh Darr, a professor of political communication at Syracuse University, where he researches local news, campaigns, and elections. He's also the director of the Local Next Lab. And Sean Johnson, Capital Bureau Chief at Wisconsin Public Radio.
10: Well, Nathaniel, depending on where someone lives, they're probably going to get inundated with political ads. We talk about the decimation of local independent news coverage, but the commercials online, especially TV, of course, are still there. How much of an effect does local campaigning or political advertising have on voters when they're not getting enough information elsewhere?
11: A great question. And I think that we have to separate out the question of whether political ads inform versus whether they persuade, right? And I think, again, on the information side of things, I'm not sure how well they do compared to obviously kind of a robust local media outlet. But I do think that in local elections, political advertising can be particularly effective because, you know, a lot of the studies of political advertising that have been done are on like the presidential level, a place where you're already saturated with information, and an extra ad that you see, on the evening news isn't necessarily going to make a difference. But when you don't know anything about the candidates, when you see that first, couple of ads, you're learning a lot. And, just kind of learning who the candidates' names are and maybe, you know, a couple of key things about their platform can make a difference. And so we do see effects of local political advertising in like city council races that has been shown to be fairly effective in primaries when, you know, you have voters who are just meeting the candidates for the first time and maybe there's a wide field of, you know, Democrats and you don't have those partisan cues to tell you how you want to vote, but they're all Democrats and you're a Democrat, so you just need to pick someone. Those are the instances in which political advertising can be effective.
0: Sean, how are you seeing this play out in Wisconsin, local ads and campaigns affecting voters' choices?
12: I think right now for the election that we're approaching, our August primary, you had a summer mostly where we did not have a lot of ads. And I think that contributed to an electorate that was not terribly engaged in our race for governor. If you looked at polling, even recently, about 50% of Democratic voters, which is where the big primary is for governor, 50% of voters at one point in July had not made up their mind yet. You don't see that in a November election when you have an advertising blitz, or in our case, we've had some big state Supreme Court elections where there have been more than $100 million spent. And when ads get spent like that, people get opinions about the candidates real quick and you just have a different election altogether. So without the advertising blitz, which we're getting some now in the closing weeks of our primary, we always do. But when that doesn't exist, that's when you have voters kind of wondering, how do I feel about this race? How do I feel about these candidates?
13: Well, people really care about this. I mean, the board is letting up. So many of you are reaching out. Mary says, I rely on the Missouri Independent, which covers statewide and many local issues and candidates. The St. Louis American is an award-winning black newspaper, which also carries very insightful information about local issues and candidates. St. Louis Public Radio is also very effective in presenting forums and interviews. Josh, what are some of the most effective ways that campaigns are reaching voters today? I mean, yes, advertising, sure, that's problematic. I don't mind ads telling me what detergent to buy. But if there's no other information for candidates, I'm less enthused. Mary has a lot of local resources she relies on. What are campaigns? What else are campaigns doing in this environment?
14: As there's more money available for campaigns through some of these campaign finance law reforms, I think they're finding different ways to spend their most valuable resource, which is the candidate's time. I think candidates get rewarded for traveling around their districts as much as possible and making events happen. Those are good ways to draw people in. Direct mail, I think, is obviously still a big one. Not every race can afford TV advertising, but there's still ways to you know, print materials and get the word out with an active candidate. And you know, in some ways, there's no substitute for that. Somebody traveling around going to make their own events. Some people will hear about that through word of mouth if there's an exciting event that they, you know, if there's no local news to carry it, they might still hear about it. So this, you know, being an active candidate still matters.
0: Well, let's listen to another voicemail we got from one of you.
15: This is Dawn. I'm calling from Indiana. I actually just heard your call for comments while I sit writing postcards for Get Out the Vote for my local party here in Hamilton County. And one of the things that we are up against all the time is the national message is just taking up all of the air in the room. So I would encourage people to go and look for the website for their local county party. Start on a county level and then work your way up to the state and then the national. You are absolutely correct that local politics are really where things hit home. Make yourself as informed as possible before the next election.
0: We also heard from Peter in Pennsylvania, who says local coverage has declined with the death of newspapers, but other media has not stepped up to fill the void. Our local NPR affiliate has a huge award-winning newsroom and boasts about how well they cover the area, but they only cover the city and spend most of their airtime previewing national news. And I want to connect those comments to this we got from Graham in Massachusetts, who says, I find it hard to care about local politics when I'm renting and have to move every couple of years because rent keeps increasing. Why would I care about Waltham elections when I don't even know if I'm going to still be here in a year or less? So I want to first start with that engagement question. When voters become more disengaged, on local issues, which we're seeing more and more, and politics are becoming more nationalized. Nathaniel, to your mind, what's the risk for our democracy?
11: Yeah, it's a great question. I mean, I think that the nationalization of politics and polarization of politics is such a big part of this story, because as the world has kind of gotten smaller with the advent of social media and things like that, everybody is just getting very preoccupied with what's happening on the national scene. And you have situations where local city council candidates are getting asked their position on Israel-Palestine, which is obviously not something that is within their control. And so I do think that the attention on your, on kind of like how your team is doing on the national level, and how, you know, people will increasingly vote for the same party up and down the ticket now, you know, that has gotten everybody into almost like a sports mindset about politics. And it has been less focused on the, you know, kind of like the outcomes and the policies. And I think that that is obviously not super great for the health of democracy. And, you know, I think that, you know, there's a lot of change that people can make on the local level. And if they're not engaged in that, you know, democracy obviously depends on people's participation. That's kind of the whole founding principle.
0: Josh, I want your thoughts as well, but connected to that message we got from Graham, who talks about moving every few years because the rent prices keep increasing. And it's like, why should I be involved at a local level if I'm only going to be here for 3 or 4 years?
14: I grew up one town over, so I get the housing costs and the renting stuff in Boston. But the you have to connect issues to people's lives. And I do think there is still room for politics to focus on that, and for enterprising local candidates to focus on issues like housing costs. And I think people are getting frustrated with politics because they don't hear their day-to-day concerns. Well, of course they don't. In national politics, you're dealing with a massive country spanning, you know, six time zones or something. It's not going to be the things that are pressing in your day-to-day life. But candidates can, if they decide to run on that, can get people's attention. If people can find local media, like some of these growing nonprofit local media sites that are producing good voter guides, people who read them are better informed and more engaged. Those are not distributed everywhere, but there's more and more of them popping up around the country. Like, I think people need to be shown by candidates and by the media, but also look for themselves to see there is something that can be done. That's political efficacy. And you're not going to have political efficacy with national politics. There's just, it's too far away.
13: Sean Johnson, love to hear your perspective on this from Wisconsin Public Radio. You're in a situation there where your state and local races get nationalized. We cover Wisconsin Supreme Court races. Mm-hmm. Sometimes they're races for local office. We cover local gerrymandering in Wisconsin. Wisconsin is nationalized. What's the environment like there when it comes the other way, when the ubiquitous nationalization of local politics hits Wisconsin communities?
12: I guess people must just be completely used to being part of the national conversation. And I think you see it reflected in, you know, I mentioned in our voter guide, we reached out to our audience and said, what do you want to know about? I'll tell you, like, the number one question people had was some variation on Donald Trump. Sometimes they weren't mm-hmm. questions, but people just wanted to hear the candidates talk about Donald Trump and how they're going to kind of fight him, work with him, you name it. But he is kind of the number one issue, even for a local race here. And so you see that even in our primary, which this is for governor of Wisconsin, is going to control $100 billion+ budget, which is big for Wisconsin, have real tangible rubber meets the road power. And the number one question people want to know is, hey, what about this President Trump guy? What are you going to do about him?
0: We're talking to Sean Johnson, the Capitol Bureau Chief at Wisconsin Public Radio. Also with us, Nathaniel Rakich, the Managing Editor at VoteBeat, and Josh Darr, a Professor of Political Communications at Syracuse University. Hearing from so many of you, Stephen emails, I used to not vote at all because I didn't feel like I could make an informed decision without spending a full-time job's worth of time on research. I still feel that way, but now I think it's better to try my best and participate than to sit on the sidelines. And Matt in Indianapolis emails, polls. I used to be one of those people who would skip the smaller elections because I just didn't know. Now I check Ballotpedia in the days leading up to those elections to find out about any of the down ballot candidates that I haven't made a choice on yet. I also Google candidate name plus scandal to see if there's anything on the radar that would disqualify them.
13: Now, this is interesting. Mary emails to say the advantage of mail-in ballots is the ability to know what's on the ballot and researching it online. Almost everyone has a statement out there. That's interesting, Nathaniel. Mary says with a mail-in ballot, you get the ballot, then you know what's on the ballot, and you have a few days and some time to do your own research instead of stepping in the voting booth and saying, I don't know what this is.
11: Yeah, I've heard that from voters as well, kind of the experience of voting at the kitchen table. And you can vote over the period of a couple of days if you don't have time to research the candidates, you know, right there and then. It is obviously also worth noting that a lot of jurisdictions post sample ballots online. So if your state doesn't have vote by mail, or if you prefer not to vote by mail for whatever reason, you can go online and look up basically a version of your ballot and then do that kind of same research at home.
0: We also got this from Martha, who emails, New York moved its local election cycle to boost turnout. Most local offices are now on the same even year cycle as federal races. That will greatly increase how many voters are even aware that these local campaigns are going on. So this is something multiple cities are considering, moving local elections to presidential election years to try to increase voter turnout. Nathaniel, what should voters know about how frequently local elections are held and where they can find that information?
11: Yeah, exactly. That is said. I'm glad you mentioned this because this is, I think, such an interesting idea for reform. And another idea for reform kind of along similar lines is to take some of these local races that are nonpartisan and make them partisan. And I think that these are good examples of those are ways that will unquestionably increase voter engagement and turnout. But, you know, you could argue maybe for the wrong reasons, right? So if you move a mayoral race from an odd year to an even year, people are going to vote because it's going to be syncing up with a congressional race or a presidential race, but are they still going to do kind of the research of looking into the positions on that person and looking down the ballot as well? Similar with the partisanship question, you know, people can, you know, having a partisan queue on the ballot is incredibly useful because a lot of people are like, I'm a Democrat, I'm a Republican, and in a nonpartisan race, they don't know who to vote for. And so that can really be an important indicator for people. But at the same time, is it feeding into the partisanship aspect that I mentioned earlier? And I think this is a good example of you maybe have to meet the voters where they are. There are these larger systemic problems that are making politics more nationalized and less localized. And, you know, if you can't solve those, though, because obviously that's a huge proposition, maybe you just make these smaller reforms and then at least more people might participate or know a little bit more than they would have otherwise.
0: Well, Angela emails, I live in Charlotte, North Carolina, and I listen to my local NPR station, WFAE, to get a lot of my information. Charlotte Talks is their morning show that covers everything happening in the city and region. It's excellent.
13: Well, before we go, Sean, just so interested in your perspective reporting on these local races, Wisconsin Public Radio. If you could snap your finger, you had all the resources, all the access, what would you want to bring to local election coverage in the future in an ideal world for you?
12: How about lots more reporters? Can we just bring back, we'll just bring back journalism if I'm snapping my fingers. Reporters, the good old days of debates where everybody attended, lengthy forums. I kind of like all that stuff.
0: Well, I just want to mention, and I'm not making promises, but we are getting so many resources from our listeners across the country sharing where they're finding information about local elections. We will gather as a 1A team to see if we can maybe compile some of those resources, share them on our website so that you, wherever you're living, maybe have some additional resources to turn to as well.
13: Found out this hour three things I've never heard of.
0: Yeah.
13: Amazing.
0: Yeah. We're a small team too, but we will keep you posted. We've been speaking to Sean Johnson. He's the Capital Bureau Chief at Wisconsin Public Radio. Also with us, Josh Darr, a professor of political communication at Syracuse University and director of the Local Next Lab, and Nathaniel Rakich, the managing editor at VoteBeat. That's a nonprofit, nonpartisan newsroom covering local election administration and voting. Thanks to you all. Today's producer was Michelle Harvin, and this program comes to you from WAMU, part of American University in Washington, distributed by NPR. I'm Jen White.
13: And I'm Todd Swilling.
0: Thanks for listening, and we'll talk more soon. This is 1A.

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1: Could some of the world's richest unelected people hold the most power in the Trump administration? Author and investigative journalist Casey Michel says the rise of billionaire oligarchs explains everything from widening inequality to renewed imperial ambitions. What happens when the wealthiest forge close ties with political leaders? Next time on 1A.
2: 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I'm WUOT meteorologist Heather Haley. 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
1: Is set to be the best year for the box office since before the pandemic. What does it mean for movie theaters, and how can Hollywood sustain the momentum? From WAMU and NPR in Washington, this is 1A. Hi, I'm Jen White. Today on 1A, the movie club dives into the box office. Two summer blockbusters, Spider-Man Brand New Day and The Odyssey, delivered the biggest weekend in domestic box office history. It's giving hope to the movie theater industry. Attendance is up 8% from last year. But that rate is still below where it was in 2019. And some worry that Hollywood's comeback moment is being driven by a small number of blockbusters turning movie-going into an event over a regular activity. Are you a regular moviegoer? What movies have driven you to the cinema recently? Email us at 1a@wamu.org.
4: Live from NPR News in Washington, I'm Libby Casey. Israeli Prime Minister Benjamin Netanyahu has rejected President Trump's peace plan for Gaza. Netanyahu says Israeli forces will not withdraw from Gaza until Hamas disarms first. His comments yesterday came a little over a week after Trump announced that his Board of Peace had reached what he called a historic agreement. Longtime U.S. diplomat Richard Haas tells NPR that Netanyahu is focused on saving his own political future ahead of elections in October.
5: On one hand, his biggest claim to political power is that he has managed Israel's relationship with its most important patron, the United States. On the other hand, he's got to look independent. He's got to look strong. So I think it's a real dilemma for the prime minister. And the question for the president is how much he lets this go and how much does he pile on in frustration.
4: Israel still controls roughly 70% of Gaza, according to Palestinian officials and aid agencies. Wildfires have led to evacuations throughout western portions of the U.S. and in Canada. NPR's Shondalise Duster has more.
6: Evacuation orders have been issued across western parts of the U.S. and southwest Canada as extremely hot and dry conditions fuel the spread of wildfires in the region. In Utah, officials say close to a dozen active wildfires have scorched more than 300,000 acres as of Sunday evening. Fire officials say two helicopter pilots died on Friday while battling a wildfire in the state that has burned over 100,000 acres. The National Interagency Fire Center says firefighters are working to contain more than 90 large wildfires wildfires across the U.S. The center also says more than 180 new fires, including 8 large ones, have been reported nationwide since Saturday. A state of emergency has also been declared in Canada's British Columbia province, where more than 100 wildfires are burning. Chandelise Duster, NPR News.
4: A former gang member is going on trial today in Nevada for the 1996 murder of hip-hop icon Tupac Shakur. Steve Futterman has more from Las Vegas.
7: Dwayne Davis, a former influential gang member, is accused of orchestrating the killing of Shakur. Prosecutors say it was a retaliation hit 2 hours after Shakur and his entourage were in an altercation with another gang member, Orlando Anderson. The case against Davis focuses on what he himself has said previously. Former federal prosecutor Lori Levinson.
8: If Davis is convicted, it's likely to be based upon his own words. He wrote a memoir in 2019 that talked all about his involvement in the crime.
7: Davis claims his comments in the book were an embellishment to increase sales. In addition, he says he wasn't even in Las Vegas the night of the shooting. For NPR News, I'm Steve Futterman. In Las Vegas.
4: The United Kingdom and France are bracing for a fifth heat wave of summer. Western Europe notched its highest average temperatures ever in June and July. It's NPR. Airlines are exploring how artificial intelligence could help set ticket prices by analyzing demand, available seats, and competing fares in real time. NPR's Windsor Johnston reports economists say the technology could also make airfare less transparent and harder for regulators to oversee.
9: Airlines have long adjusted fares as flights fill up. Carnegie Mellon economist Aniko Ori says AI could process more data and change prices continuously. But it's unclear whether airline algorithms would push fares higher or lower or offer different prices to different travelers. Ori says regulation is already falling behind.
10: I'm pretty convinced that AI is advancing faster than consumer protection rules. And I think we don't understand many consequences of AI very well yet, in particular in kind of competitive settings.
9: Ori says airlines are especially complicated because prices must account for demand, connecting flights, and the number of seats still available. Windsor Johnston, NPR News.
4: China has evacuated more than 1.6 million people from their homes at risk from Typhoon Dolphin. Over 2,600 flights have been canceled as of this morning, and heavy rain is forecast to continue for a week. The next battlegrounds for primary fights are in Wisconsin, Minnesota, Connecticut, and Vermont, which all host elections tomorrow, and South Carolina, where there's a special primary for the GOP nomination to replace the late Senator Lindsey Graham. Progressive candidates are taking on establishment Democrats for governor in Wisconsin and U.S. Senate in Minnesota. This is NPR News in Washington.
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12: I'm Scott Tong. Younger siblings out there, do you feel worse off than your big brothers or sisters? Germs may be to blame.
13: When an infant has an older sibling, that baby is 2 to 3 times more likely to be hospitalized for a respiratory illness in their first year of life.
12: The lasting impact of childhood sickness, next time Here and Now.
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1: This is 1A. I'm Jen White. Two blockbuster releases are carrying the box office to new heights. The first weekend of August was the biggest domestic box office in U.S. history, bringing in more than $429 million in 3 days. And it was largely thanks to Spider-Man, Brand New Day, and The Odyssey. Overall, 2026 is set to be the best year at the box office since before the pandemic, but still fewer people are going to the cinema. According to one estimate, theaters have sold about 471 million tickets so far in 2026. In 2019, they sold more than 747 million in the same stretch. And this time, Hollywood's comeback moment is being powered by high ticket prices, premium formats like IMAX, and a small number of blockbusters, turning movie going into an event rather than a regular activity. On the 1A Movie Club, we talk about the business of the film industry, and today we look at how movie going is changing and what this year means for the movie theater industry. But before we get into the high budget films soaring at the box office, let's look at the indie movies that have helped make 2026 a banner year for film fans. Here's Joshua in Minnesota.
16: In terms of movie going, my wife and I still enjoy going to the cinema a lot. I am not the target audience for Hollywood blockbusters. I'm generally fairly disinterested in that. However, one of the things we've been able to take advantage of in this community is the very few theaters left that show independent films and make experiences of them. We have a couple of vintage theaters that will do second-run films, cult films. I'm also a fan of the Alamo theaters. We do have an Alamo in the Twin Cities. It's great to go there and see the occasional art film, or to frankly go see Akira Kurosawa's Seven Samurai with all kinds of pre-show stuff that relates into the show.
1: Joshua, thanks for that message. Joining us now is Movie Club regular 1A Entertainment correspondent John Horn. John, welcome back.
17: Jen, always my pleasure to be with you.
1: Also with us is Matthew Frank, associate editor at The Ankler. He's also the author of The Ankler's Crowd Pleaser newsletter. Matthew, welcome to 1A.
18: Thank you for having me. Good to be on.
1: And we want to hear from you. Are you a regular moviegoer? What are your favorite movies of the year so far? Email us at 1a@wamu.org. So, John, as we said, Spider-Man, The Odyssey broke box office records this summer. But this year has been surprisingly successful for indie films, too. We've talked about this one before, Obsession. It was directed by 26-year-old Curry Barker. It was hugely successful. It made more than $475 million worldwide on a budget of around $750,000. So why do you think it resonated with audiences?
17: I mean, I think what we're seeing, and I think you could also say this is true with The Odyssey, is a hunger for original stories. An Obsession, and I would put in Backrooms, another very successful horror movie, are stories that you haven't seen before. Spider-Man, we can have a different conversation about how original that film is. But I think the success of Obsession, Backrooms, The Odyssey, and then there were two films that opened in limited release this past weekend, Tony, which is about Anthony Bourdain, and then the best titled and I think one of the best movies of the year, Teenage Sex and Death at Camp Miasma, also did very good business in limited release, both incredibly original stories. So I think what the audience is saying is that if you give us something that we can't find at home, and also horror tends to play incredibly well in theaters as opposed to at home, we'll come out and see it. It still is a very top-heavy box office. That the even though there's some independent films are doing good, the hits are making more money than they ever have before. So I'm sure you've talked about income inequality on the show. The same is true at the box office, even though it has been very good so far for a lot of these films.
1: Well, Matthew, I want to hear a little bit more about Backrooms. It's also a smaller budget indie horror film. Also a first-time director in his 20s. Kane Parsons was 20 when he made the movie, and it was based on a web series he uploaded to YouTube. What stands out to you about that movie and its success?
18: Yeah, I mean, that one's really unique because it is a very distinctly like original story. And he had this web series that caught on. But it is this sort of IP that was very resonant with Gen Z and younger generations. It formed out of a Reddit, what's called a creepypasta, which is just like a weird sort of off-brand horror image or set of videos. And people took that and ran with it and did all sorts of different games or, you know, short films or whatever the case may be. Kane Parsons, or Kane Pixels as his screen name was, his really took off. And it was clear that he had, you know, a distinctive, you know, auteur, you know, voice that could translate to the big screen. And so, I mean, it opened to over $80 million in weekend one, which, you know, Obsession grew week over week, whereas, you know, Obsession kind of followed a normal curve, which was, you know, in large part due to that sort of audience understanding of what this property was. And at the same time, it felt very original. It was, you know, if you saw the movie, it was very unlike anything that is out there. The way that one of his collaborators described it to me was he's very Lynchian in a way.
1: And I just want to be clear, you're saying Backrooms grew over time in terms of its box office appeal, but, or rather, I'm sorry, The Obsession

0: if it's box office appeal, but Backrooms followed sort of a more traditional curve.
1: Yeah, exactly. Obsession was sort of this word of mouth hit that really took off, whereas Backrooms was something that had this pre-existing audience sort of understanding of what it was, while at the same time still being an original story that, judging by all the critical reviews and all the audience reviews, was a very successful creative endeavor. So it worked in both ways.
0: We'll talk a little bit more about Gen Z movie going in a bit. But John, you mentioned the popularity of horror. I mean, in the indie genre, it's having a really good year. But the drama that starred Zendaya and Robert Pattinson, it was directed by Norwegian director Christopher Borkley. This is one of Studio A24's biggest movies this year. It pulled in more than $130 million worldwide. And, you know, the subject matter was a little controversial. Big spoiler alert here, if you want to pause for a second. Zendaya plays a character who reveals she planned a school shooting, but she never went through with it. So how would you describe that movie and why audiences showed up for it?
2: When she was 15, we have to add that caveat. It is also an iteration of horror. Anybody who is either married or recently married is the most horrific wedding reception that you've ever seen. So it is an iteration of horror. It also is one of those movies that I think, and we talked about this with Widow's Bay, it has a trolley problem question. It's like an ethical, situational ethics. What would you do if somebody told you this thing? And I think for audiences, it's a really engaging idea. You can say, you know, if you knew somebody was considering doing this horrible thing, what would you do? And the movie explores that, and it's also kind of told in fractured time, so you're not really sure who knows what at what period in the story. We also have to add Zendaya. Yeah. Zendaya right now, and I just looked it up, her films have grossed about $5 billion globally right now, which is $1 billion more than the unheralded Julia Roberts did in her career. So Zendaya is a magnet. She's obviously got a prominent role in Spider-Man. She's in The Odyssey. She's got a tiny indie film coming out later, Dune 3. So she is bigger than anything. And I would argue that part of the appeal of the drama is seeing Zendaya in a complicated role. It's a problematic movie, but it is one of those movies too, like, and I think this is certainly true of Obsession and Backrooms. You come out of that movie and you want to talk about it with your friends. It is a great conversation starter, even if you don't think it's the best film you've seen this year.
0: Well, let's go to our voicemail. Here's Chaz in North Carolina.
3: I moved to Chapel Hill specifically in 1995 for the movie theaters. There were three downtown Chapel Hill movie theaters, Varsity and the Carolina were art theaters, one commercial, together with the Chelsea at the time, and Timberline. There were three art and three commercial theaters. I think that was probably the most theaters per capita than any small town in the country. I feel all movies should be experienced in the theaters for the best experience. I wish there were more comedies and dramas, but by far the best films I have seen this year were overwhelmingly Olivia Wilde's The Invite and Will Arnett's Is This Thing On?
0: Chaz, thanks for that message. So Chaz mentions The Invite, starring and directed by Olivia Wilde. It's a comedy. It's seeing some success right now at the box office. John, really briefly, you are a fan of that film. What is it about and what did you like about it?
2: It's about a couple played, Olivia Wilde plays the wife, Seth Rogen's her husband, and they have upstairs neighbors who come down and are interested in maybe doing something outside the normal boundaries of a marriage. It's funny, it's a remake of a foreign language film, but again, that nobody saw the foreign language film, so it also feels original. It explores, you know, frustrations of a married couple, whether or not it's, again, situational ethics. What would you do in this situation? It's one of those movies that you come out of like, what would you do in that situation? I think it's a entertaining movie, and it's also really funny. We talked about comedy and about how well that plays. Also points to the guy who moved to a city for movie theaters. That is few and far between. The Invite is a movie that totally delivers on its promise. And I think that's the other thing that is true about all of these movies. They do exactly what they promise to do. And The Invite is a situational ethics, romantic comedy drama about what would you do if your upstairs neighbors invited you to a four-way.
0: Well, we're talking to John Horn. He's 1A's entertainment correspondent. Also with us, Matthew Frank, associate editor at The Ankler. And we're hearing from you. Debbie emails, I'm retired and my friend and I go to the movie 2 to 3 times per month. About 90% of our movies are at our local independent picture house, a nonprofit that

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However, they did put The Odyssey in one of their rooms. 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Well, coming up, 2026 is being described as a comeback year for Hollywood. So what's driving you to the theater? And how are younger movie fans coming to Hollywood's rescue? 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We'll be right back.

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1: He's really probably one of the most pure forms of an artist that I've encountered in my career. And he was really relentless in his pursuit of a sound.
0: I'm John DiLiberto. I talked to biographers Chris Gill and Brad Tolinsky about their book, Blow by Blow, The Jeff Beck Story, on Echoes from PRX.
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6: This is 1A. I'm Jen White. We're talking about the 2026 box office as part of our 1A Movie Club series. We're here with John Horn, 1A Entertainment Correspondent, and Matthew Frank, Associate Editor at The Ankler. While more people are going to the movies, theaters have a way to go before they're back to pre-pandemic levels. According to one tracker, while theater attendance is up 8% from this time last year, it's still down 27% from 2019. Let's bring another voice to the conversation to look at how success at the box office is affecting movie theaters. Daniel Luria joins us now. He's Senior Vice President at Box Office Media. That's a company providing tech and data tools to theaters and the film industry. Daniel, welcome.
7: Thank you for having me.
6: And we're still hearing from you, Berkeley and North Carolina emails. I love going to the movie theater. It makes watching movies more special. One challenge, though, is that movies are only in the theaters for a couple of weeks before leaving. So it's a race to find time for the theater before I find them on streaming services. Relatedly, I would love to see more indie movie theaters that show movies bigger theaters wouldn't. Now, Daniel, we mentioned how this year is slated to be the best for the box office since before the pandemic. What are theater owners saying they're experiencing, or what they have experienced since the pandemic slowed down movie going?
7: Well, it's been a number of setbacks, I think, since 2020. Really, the first half of this decade for movie theater owners was a lost decade. We're talking about an existential crisis for the movie theater industry. You pair that with an increased focus on taking films to streaming and getting them out of theater sooner from studios. And it was just a very, very difficult time for these theater owners for the first 5 years. What we're seeing this year, however, is the business really turn a corner. And central to that, the pivotal decision for that, was the studios finally realizing, with all the data they have in putting movies to streaming earlier, that business model just isn't as successful as the business model that worked for 100 plus years of putting films to theaters for longer. And that's really what we've gotten to. We now have a minimum window, as we call it, a theatrical exclusivity window of 45 days being adhered to by all the major studios. And we're seeing the results. I think the big difference this year than we had seen all decade is not the opening weekend success of some titles. It's the success in week 2, 3, 4, and 5. Movies are holding on longer, and movies that are looking to for audiences to discover them now have that opportunity for them to be discovered in theaters as opposed to on streaming.
6: So when we talk about movies like Spider-Man Brand New Day, its opening weekend was the biggest in U.S. history. So it was an event for moviegoers and for theaters. So while that opening day box office may not be the most important marker, how important are these big film events for sustaining cinemas across the country?
7: Oh, they're crucial. And I think the one thing we have seen in the post-pandemic era is, I think John mentioned this earlier in his analysis, that the big movies are getting bigger, right? There's no problem in movies hitting that $1 billion worldwide mark. The big gap that we have experienced is with the number of theatrical releases that round out a release calendar year round. So we have gaps in the marketplace where movie theaters can go sometimes 2 to 3 weeks without a major title performing. Now, when you have something the size of Spider-Man, that's fine. That movie is going to carry maybe an entire month. In the case of something like Top Gun Maverick, for example, that carried an entire summer. Mm. But what we have seen, however, is when those movies don't hit, let's say an example like Joker 2, Folia Deux, that came out a couple of years back, when that doesn't work, nothing else is coming in after that. So you have a big, big down period in the marketplace. Now, what we have seen from studios is this increase in getting movies to theaters and this reticence of having any one movie dominate screens for more than 2 weeks. When you look back at the movies you mentioned a second ago, Obsession and Backrooms, these are movies that sandwiched the release of a mega tentpole like Star Wars, Mandalorian and Grogu. Now, 3 years ago, those movies, Obsession and Backrooms, wouldn't go anywhere near that film. Today, we saw both those movies eat up Star Wars. They ended up outperforming Star Wars, a major tentpole. So even distributors are now saying, hey, you know what? We have to go in there with a new movie every weekend, whenever we can. And depending on how good the movie is, we can see fantastic results from it.
6: Well, Matthew, I want to make sure we're not just thinking about these questions through the lens of the big multiplexes that may have, you know, 12 or more theaters. How does this equation extend to smaller independent movie theaters?
8: Yeah, I mean, it's a tricky one. I mean, and it's a very good question because for them, it's not the same as your average multiplex. Their economics are much, much different and are much more sort of centrally located around one location as opposed to having, you know, a whole fleet of them. And so particularly when it comes to these indie movies, it can be a little bit easier sometimes for them to program it because they'll get better splits with the studios, meaning that while, you know, some major studios will take 65% of the box office gross and leave 35% to the theaters, indie movies will typically be closer to that 50-50 rule of thumb that people associate with it. But it's incredibly helpful. I mean, and what you hear from a lot of them is that it really is, you know, tickets sold, like how much does that matter? So something like Spider-Man Brand New Day, which has already done, you know, well over $1 billion, that's, you know, already sort of lapped Obsession in Backrooms, you know, altogether. So it's getting these humongous hits that are that can even, you know, translate down to the smaller theaters are crucial. But at the same time, having those indies and you know, a wider supply of product is a very important thing for, you know, for the sustainability of the box office and can keep it going for longer periods of time and have more supply throughout the year.
6: We talked about the increase in ticket sales. It's gone up 10% from last year, but we have got to talk about ticket prices. They have gone up year after year across formats. So a standard adult movie ticket cost $11.61 in 2023 and cost $12.74 today. That's according to data analyzed by Reuters. Now, when you get into some of these more complex formats, the prices, I mean, my goodness, I was looking for Odyssey tickets a week ago and my eyes bugged out of my head. I mean, Daniel, from an industry perspective, why are we seeing this jump in ticket prices?
7: It's such a nuanced conversation, right? Because on one hand, I think the entire industry worldwide wants to keep movie going affordable and accessible. It continues to be the most accessible form of, let's say, premier entertainment for most people, not only around the country, around the world. So it's vital for that to be more affordable, I think, moving forward. And you've seen a lot of theater chains institute discount days, and in some cases, multiple discount days on off-peak windows, like Tuesdays and Wednesdays. On the other hand, however, we have seen outsized demands for these premium format theaters. Imagine the equivalent of, let's say, a business class or a first class section in any given airplane. It's your best auditorium with the best seating and the best technology. When movie going is an event, and it's marketed as an event, moviegoers tend to flock to those event-focused theaters, right? Those premium auditoriums, and will pay top dollar to do so.
6: But even standard tickets these days, Daniel, I'm noticing those are raising as well. You might get the lounge seat where you can put your feet up and everything, but it's just it's a standard movie.
7: But I wouldn't really call the standard movie theater experience today the same as it was 5 years ago. Sure. If you look at the investment that theaters have done, we've seen a huge investment, not only in terms of seating, concessions, but also projection technology, with laser projection now standard in the top theater chains in the country. I think when we talk about standard, we have to talk about raising the standard. So I don't think the movie-going experience in a quote-unquote standard auditorium today is the same that it was in 2022 or 2023, to be completely fair. And in the same sense that the premium options are just multiplying, right? So you'll have one or two, sometimes maybe even three premium auditoriums in a 12-screen complex, but you really want to make sure you give your moviegoers choice so as to not price anyone out.
6: This was part of my confusion when I went to try to find tickets. Couldn't find any, by the way. Couldn't find a single open ticket near me. But there were, I think, three different formats available for the Odyssey. And John, we talked to you about the Odyssey on our last movie club, but what is the benefit of seeing it in a premium format? Does it really matter?
9: Oh, if you would ask Chris Nolan, it matters. I mean, he shot the entire film with an IMAX camera, which is a large format camera. It's about the size of one of those dorm room refrigerators. So it's a huge device, and he's able to actually shoot in a very intimate way. So yeah, I mean, I know what you're talking about. Is it IMAX? Is it 70 millimeter? Is it laser? Is it standard? And then you can talk about sound iterations. For a movie like The Odyssey, I think it's absolutely essential because it is such an immersive experience, and because Chris Nolan is making this movie with very few visual effects. So the fact that you're seeing it in IMAX, when you see 500 people run across a beach, you're seeing 500 people run across a beach. And if that was a visual effect, you might say that looks like 12 people running across a beach with a lot of visual effects behind them. So for a movie like Chris Nolan's films, I think it absolutely is worth it for an immersive experience. The price point is really, really high. The one thing I will add, though, and this is where success, you know, begets success, is that when you have movies that are succeeding, like Spider-Man, like The Odyssey, you also are seeing a lot of trailer play, and you have a captive audience, and that audience is seeing what else is coming to theaters. And so in a way, you are selling your best feature, which is the theatrical experience, by teasing upcoming theatrical releases. When you're seeing The Odyssey, you look at the other release and go, that doesn't look nearly as good as what I'm seeing right now. But it does mean that when more people are getting into a theater, they're being exposed to the idea of returning to the theater. And yeah, I think that's why success can breed success, even if the ticket prices are, in some cases, astronomical.
6: The last movie I went to see, I think I clocked the previews at about 30 minutes before the movie even started. We're talking to John Horn. He's 1A Entertainment correspondent. Also with us, Matthew Frank, associate editor at The Ankler, and Daniel Loria from Box Office Media. And we're talking about the box office as part of our 1A Movie Club series. I want to circle back to these premium formats because, Matthew, there are only 25 screens in the U.S. that can physically play 70 millimeter IMAX film reels of The Odyssey, and only 41 locations in total globally. So how are theaters dealing with this demand for these premium formats? Because not all of them, most of them, don't have that technology.
8: Yeah, I mean, it's tricky because it's also, I mean, IMAX has acknowledged it's basically impossible to like build so many more of these IMAX 70 millimeter screens because the way that, you know, projection rooms are set up, it just wouldn't work. It would be too difficult to get the equipment in there because the equipment itself is very old. So for theaters that don't have that equipment, if they have, you know, an IMAX screen, that's getting a lot of business on the Odyssey specifically. And then there is trickle down to the other premium large format screens as well. So a lot of theater chains have their own, proprietary premium large format systems. It's a lot of things with like an X in the name. So XQ, XD, XDX, there's all sorts of names, but they're doing incredibly on the Odyssey. I think the opening weekend split was 53% premium large format screen and 47% regular screens.
6: And they're extending the IMAX run of the Odyssey due to demand. And Daniel, what kinds of conversations are happening between theaters and production houses about, you know, this expansion into new format and the technology required to play them?
7: It's such a difficult conversation. It's basically chicken and the egg, right? You want to have these films from the studio perspective in as many premium theaters as possible, but there just aren't enough out there. That's why I think it's probably the biggest part of investment right now for movie theater chains is going to adding more premium screens. You're seeing that across all major and even mid-sized circuits today. I think essentially, what you're doing when you're going into adding a premium format auditorium in your theater is you're putting in the economics of a single screen cinema inside a multiplex. You're basically operating two different movie theaters in one site, because that premium format auditorium is going to have a lot of competition on the content that plays in it. So there are entire release dates that and strategies that right now are being contested and negotiated just to have a decent play on those premium formats. At the end of the day, however, these are cinemas that have more than one auditorium, and in many cases more than 10. So you have to make sure that you have enough films playing everywhere else. And I think that's where you go into that investment of making sure you raise the standard of standard. Make sure that that ticket price reflects a better movie-going experience and not just something that people might go back and be underwhelmed by.
6: Well, looming in the background of all of this film business in Hollywood right now is Paramount's $111 billion acquisition of Warner Brothers Discovery. UK regulators approved the merger last week. Cinema United, that's a trade group representing movie theaters, joined a lawsuit along with 12 state attorneys general suing to block the merger. John, what's their concern?
9: Their concern is amount of movies. I mean, I think it's inevitable that if this deal were to go through, the combined Warner Paramount studios, even though they've promised not to cut back, they're going to cut back. I think that's inevitable. It doesn't make economic sense. So as I think Daniel mentioned earlier, the exhibitors need a constant supply of product. And if you have one, even, you know, mathematically fewer distributors in the world, you're not going to have as many movies. And that gets to the bigger idea that I mentioned earlier about the top heavy box office. Pre-pandemic, I did this math this morning. If you look at the top highest grossing five films from 2019, they made up about 25% of the business. So one out of every four tickets sold went to those top five titles. This year, it's almost 40%. It's 37% of all tickets sold are sold by the top five highest grossing films, which means those movies are doing great, and it's the middle and the bottom that's falling out. So the exhibitors are concerned if there's one fewer studio, they're going to get less product. And when you don't have those hits, you're going to be empty for a long period of time because you're just having fewer titles coming out.
6: We got this email from Courtney who says, I'll admit my husband and I go to the movies less and less. Everything feels so expensive. But when a show worth seeing comes out, we'll splurge. We recently went to see the pro shoot of Hadestown, and it was amazing to see that in theaters. I don't think we would have enjoyed it nearly as much if we'd watched it at home. So more movies like that would get us to the theater. And Courtney there is talking about a live stage recording of the Broadway musical. It was put out by Bleecker Street. But Daniel, really briefly, in your view, what broader changes do we need to see in the movie-making industry so that we can return to a pre-pandemic attendance level, if you think that's possible?
7: I think what we're seeing right now is everyone, at least on the distribution side, on the studio side, is saying the right things. Now we just have to make sure that they deliver, which is a completely different conversation. As John mentioned earlier about the Paramount Skydance part of the equation, they're saying all the right things. They're saying 45-day minimum window, so movies out in theaters for longer, and we're going to do a minimum of 30. That's what people want to hear. Now, are they going to be able to pull that off? I don't think anyone's convinced, but, you know, an independent Warner Brothers and Paramount is also going to have to increase their film output, regardless if the merger goes through or not, for this to continue.
6: Well, that's Daniel Luria. He's a senior vice president at Box Office Media, a company providing tech and data tools to theaters and the film industry. Daniel, thanks.
7: Thank you.
6: We're discussing the box office and theater going with John Horn. He's 1A's entertainment correspondent, and Matthew Frank from The Enquirer. Still to come, what should Hollywood executives take away from this banner year for movie going? And we want to hear from you. Are you a regular movie theater goer? Tell us why or why not. And what do you like most about your local movie theater? 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We'll be right back.

0: I'm Scott Tong. Younger siblings out there, do you feel worse off than your big brothers or sisters? Germs may be to blame.
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8: Let's get back to the 1A Movie Club discussion about the box office and movie theaters. We're here with John Horn, 1A's entertainment correspondent, and Matthew Frank from The Ankler. Matthew, you traveled to 58 movie theaters on a 2-week road trip in October of last year, and you spoke to small theater owners about the challenges they're facing and how they're navigating them. And here's what one theater owner in Texas told you about ticket pricing.
9: I try to keep it to where the kid that, you know, comes to the movie and he's only got $5 to spend, he can have a snack. Heck, I didn't raise my prices until the beginning of last year, and they had stayed the same since 2015.
8: Oh, that really takes me back to my childhood. We would get our $5 allowance, and you could go to the movie theaters and buy a ticket for $1, and I would sneak in a Hershey bar that I also bought for like 50 cents, and I had money left over, but as we said earlier, ticket prices, oh man, I just dated myself pretty severely. But anyway, ticket prices have gone up. So what are you learning from theater owners about how they're navigating the pricing and the effect it has on their business?
10: Yeah, I mean, it's a really tough balance, as you pointed to. I mean, attendance is, you know, still down overall. So, you know, to sort of be a counter to that, you see theater owners having to raise prices to, you know, make ends meet. And then you also have certain post-pandemic, you know, afflictions, like they, you know, for the price of popcorn or the price of some of these goods that they have for the concessions, which is still, you know, a big bulk of the business. Those have gone up on the supply costs on those. And then you also have, you know, as we talked about before, you know, these bigger gaps in the scheduling window where there's just these sort of fallow periods and then these periods where things get really busy, which is normal for the movie business. But it happens even more so now where you have the haves and the have nots in terms of the whole box office calendar. So as far as pricing goes, it makes it to where if you're a theater owner, you're sort of put in this position where over time you have to. And I mean, as inflation has happened, as inflation has occurred, you know, you see theater owners correspondingly raise prices. The difference is now you have streaming, which makes it more easy than ever to, you know, find a movie for, you know, for free relatively, rather than paying this, you know, much higher cost. It's become harder for theater owners to, you know, navigate that divide.
8: And what are they saying to you about not just the price of the tickets, but the price of concessions and how that's playing into their business model?
10: Yeah, I mean, it's interesting. I mean, concessions are still, you know, normally for most theaters, sort of half of the business. What's interesting is, especially post-pandemic, what they're doing is they have these to-go popcorns for people that are sort of watching. They don't know exactly what it's for, but for a lot of times it's for people watching streaming movies. So if you, you know, go on your Postmates or your DoorDash right now, you can probably find an AMC or a Regal theater or an independent theater in your area that can ship you the popcorn and bring it to your house. So in that case, there's a delivery fee, but generally for the pricing of, you know, for popcorn and candy or whatever it is, the prices on those have also gone up.
8: Wow. We got this from Emily, who says, I'm starting an independent art house theater that opens this fall in downtown D.C., specifically in the Southwest waterfront. There are no movie theaters in all of Southwest D.C. It's been validating to hear some of your listeners comment on how much they love seeing movies in the theater and how much they appreciate the indie theater experience, which I'm finding more and more audiences are drawn to. And the theater Emily is describing there is called 4i Film Center. It opens this fall. At the same time, we got this from Matthew, who said, from Steve, who says, I miss the E Street Cinema movie theater in DC and the films that were shown there. As a caller said earlier, blockbusters don't get me into the theater. Matthew, so you've got these big multiplexes where they can afford, you know, the IMAX and the XD and the XYZ movie formats and charge really premium prices for those tickets. But for the smaller theaters, for how many of them is this sustainable? How many of them are facing the possibility of having to close their doors because they can't keep up with the technology?
10: Yeah, I mean, a lot of theaters have, you know, sort of stared down the barrel of, you know, closure during the pandemic. So if they've made it through the pandemic, I mean, that's a success in its own right, because, I mean, so many theaters shut down. I mean, thousands of screens were lost during the pandemic and post-pandemic. And you also had, you know, an underrated factor of the writers and actors strikes in 2023, when essentially there was nothing being filmed for, you know, 5-6 months. And so you just had this another gap in programming, in you know, the amount of movies that were coming out in theaters. And so that was another major issue where, if you're a theater owner, it's really tough to keep justifying it when, you know, to staying in business when the box office is still, you know, hovering well under $10 billion on the year. When, you know, in 2019 and post and pre-pandemic, you had these just sort of much higher sums, and it just became, I mean, it's tough because when you're a theater owner, you're reliant on the studios to deliver this product. It's really a two-way street of, you know, maintaining these businesses. And it was really difficult for a time period. Now you're seeing in 2026, you know, a lot of, you're just seeing this massive return. And we're, you know, hopefully going to get over $10 billion this year pretty comfortably. And you have these massive hits along with these indies that are performing well. So it's exciting to see. And for theater owners that are, you know, have maintained the course, this year for a lot of them has been sort of a payoff in a sense. But the hope is that it can continue and that hopefully you can, you know, still sort of weather any further, you know, contractions that happen.
8: Yeah. We got this from Jody, who emails, one thing that will always get me to the movies, dogs, especially if they don't die in the movie. One reason the story of the Odyssey really stuck with me through the years was the old faithful dog recognizing Odysseus when he returned. Before COVID, a group of us would go to a movie about once a month. It was our night or afternoon out. We would do dinner or lunch and a movie. We reinstituted the practice in 2021, although we were missing some of the group. We still do it today. Let's talk about who is going to the movies. A Pew Research survey from last year found that young people are going to the movies more than any other demographic. 67% of people ages 18 to 29 had seen a movie in the theater in the past 12 months. That's compared to 39% of those 65 and older. But today's young people still see fewer movies than previous generations. So I want to hear from both of you on this. John, how do you think the film industry views Gen Z as a theater going audience?
11: As the parent of two Gen Z boys, they view them very seriously, and it's a huge audience. And it turns out that even for a movie as you would say dusty, meaning it's old, a couple thousand years old, The Odyssey that about half the audience was under the age of 35. And if you look at Spider-Man, I think 70% of the audience was the age between the ages of 17 and 33. So it's a huge part of the audience. The challenge for the studios and the exhibitors is that pre-pandemic, the average moviegoer saw about 4 movies a year. Now it's about 2. So what you have to do, you're probably not going to change that number. The average moviegoer might still only go a couple movies a year. You have to make sure that that number doesn't decrease and that those people who do come have content that they want to see. I mean, I think that's what it really comes down to. We talked earlier about the drama. We talked about the invite. And by the way, Olivia Wilde had to fight to get that film released theatrically. When she was considering distribution deals and financing deals, there were better deals to take it as a streaming movie. And she took a pay cut so it would get a theatrical release. I think one of the things that and I think this is true of all audiences, but Gen Z is a picky audience because they grew up not having to worry about a movie playing at Friday at 8 o'clock. They are platform, my kids are platform agnostic. If they want to see something, it doesn't matter where it is and when it's available. And if it's only available at a movie theater a certain night, it's going to discourage them from going. So the content is going to have to rise above. And I think that's why even a movie like Spider-Man delivers exactly on what it is. Spider-Man, I think, is like 97% on Rotten Tomatoes. It's incredibly well reviewed. Now, you would say, do we really need another Spider-Man movie? And typically, and yeah, I think you look at the Marvel movies, the feeling has been, yeah, let's just keep cranking them out. Marvel learned the hard way that the audience didn't just want the titles. They wanted execution. So I think in a good way, it places a larger and greater onus on the studios to make sure they're executing, because this is a fickle audience and they're not going to settle for something that's phoned in.
8: Now, John, I just want to give you a chance to respond to something we got from Ben, who emailed. The Odyssey is not an original story. Spider-Man 3 is, despite your dislike of the genre. And I think Ben there is alluding to some, I heard it as some subtle shade around Spider-Man 3 earlier in the hour. I enjoyed the movie, but to Ben's point, Spider-Man 3 is resonating with audiences. Audiences are going out to see it. So, I mean, it seems like it was an execution success on Marvel's part.
11: 100%. I'm sorry if you thought I was knocking Spider-Man 3. And the Spider-Verse movies that Sony makes are exceptional as well. Spider-Man 3, I think, is a very good movie. I think Tom Holland and Zendaya are great together. They're actually a married couple, so they better be great together. But I think the movie absolutely delivers on what it promises. And yeah, The Odyssey, it is an adaptation. I don't know if Homer's agents are working to get anything else going, but it is not a movie that you've seen before. So I guess I would say, and I was happy to have gone to Spider-Man and I enjoyed it. If you come in with a conceit and you deliver on that conceit, the audience is going to be happy. Spider-Man 3, I went in with, I would say, admittedly mild expectations, and they were exceeded. And The Odyssey, I went in with, you know, I was, as I said earlier, I was a little nervous about Chris Nolan and Homer, and he pulled it off. So I think they're very different movies, but they absolutely execute 100%, and that's what matters.
8: We're talking about the box office as part of our 1A Movie Club series with John Horn, 1A Entertainment Correspondent, and Matthew Frank, Associate Editor at The Ankler. We got this message from Arthur in Louisville. I used to be a pretty avid moviegoer until my closest movie theater closed down. But what really makes me go to the box office to see movies is just the excitement of seeing a new film in theaters. There's something special about seeing a film in theaters and seeing it with other people. The last one I remember most vividly was going to see the new Superman film a few months back. On opening night, the theater was absolutely packed. Everyone was in there and loved the film. It stinks how expensive movie tickets have gotten over the years. I would love to see movie theaters become more affordable again, just so people can really enjoy movies. Matthew, we talk a lot on this program about the rising costs so many Americans are facing, and movies are, I mean, that's a luxury for some people, and definitely not spending you are required to do. So how are movie theater owners thinking about the fact that if people have to make a choice between putting gas in the car or buying that, you know, making sure they get everything on the grocery list and going to see a movie, it's clear what's going to take precedent.
10: Yeah, I mean, it's really, really tricky because, yeah, I mean, as you said, there's no, you know, if you're looking to pay for gas. And, you know, that's a major, you know, if that's something you're thinking about and that's like, you know, among many expenses that are out there, you're not going to, you know, throw movies on the list as like, you know, the third one or, you know, on the to-do list. But yeah, I mean, it's where you have, you know, as Daniel was talking about earlier, you have these discount days on Tuesdays and Wednesdays where you're drawing the audience in for at a cheaper price point and trying to bring them in. And then you have these more premium experiences where the ticket prices are even more expensive, but you're in theory compensating for that by providing this elevated experience. That's why you see a lot of studios leaning into that in the marketing that they're doing for their films, because if you say, you know, see it in IMAX, this is, you know, you cannot get this on your couch, you're enticing them in a different way than you would be if it's just, you know, come see this movie, it's really good, which is, you know, audiences hear that and a lot of them think, you know, I can wait for it on streaming. You know, I'm not going to go pay, you know, depending on what market I'm in, you know, $15, $20 to go, you know, to the theater and see it when I can just wait, you know, in the audience's mind, you know, sometimes 30 days. Now it's going to be hopefully more like 45, 60, but it's still something that for theater owners, you know, you sort of have to play the cheap and the expensive game to, you know, to sort of keep up.
8: Yeah. Well, let's go to one more voicemail message. We got this from John in Ohio.
12: When I was a child, Generation X in the 80s and 90s, it was just previews and movies started right at the posted showtime. Nowadays, people show up and they're subjected to a half hour of ads, commercials interwoven with the preview. People are turned off by that. If I wanted to see ads, I would stay home and watch basic cable, right? So this is why people are not going to movies anymore.
8: John, thanks for that message. And John came up with the same math that I did, that it was about 30 minutes. I used to race to the movies, John, to see the previews because it was going to be maybe 3 or 4 and then the movie started. Now I'm like, oh, the movie starts at 4:30. We can leave home at 4:30.
11: Five.
8: Right, and still be there in time.
11: This is, I saw a movie a couple years ago in a Regal theater and it was 30 plus minutes of pre-show. And because I'm a member of the Regal Club, like, what did you think of your experience? I didn't identify myself as a journalist. I just said the 30 plus minutes of advertising was way too much. And unbelievably, they answered. And they said something that I thought was really honest. They said, look, we are in a very tough business right now. Our margins are shrinking. Not as many people are coming out as used to. The pandemic not only hurt our business, but it gave streaming a huge leg up. This is where we make our money. And it's a damned if you do, damned if you don't, because if they're making an incremental money on selling more ads, and these are ads for like used cars. I mean, these are not movie previews. This is crummy TV advertising. And so their argument was, without that, we may not go stick around in business, or we'd have to raise our ticket prices. So that's where they're in a real dilemma. You know, the other brands like Alamo Drafthouse might have, you know, three ArcLight, when it was in business before the pandemic, had three trailers. But again, it's inevitable if the margins are so tight for the theaters. But you're right. If you are smart, you don't show up when the showtime is, because you're not going to have to sit through so much ads.
8: Yeah. Matthew, really, really briefly, what lessons do you hope Hollywood executives take away from this summer box office season when it comes to helping boost the movie theater industry?
10: Yeah. I mean, I think it goes back to what we were talking about before, which is, you know, really being careful about hitting, you know, certain demos and being very tactical about it. You know, with Gen Z, there's a real appetite for, you know, characters like Spider-Man. Like, Spider-Man is just forever, you know, going to be on that pantheon. And you don't need to tell studios, you know, oh, go make Spider-Man movies. But at the same time, you know, there's some original films that are picking up with, you know, Obsession and Backrooms that are picking up with younger generations. And then you also have, you know, movies like Devil Wears Prada 2, which has made almost $700 million and hit this audience of, you know, older women that doesn't normally get spoken to by Hollywood in a really direct way. So it's being really tactical about those audiences, and hopefully there's, you know, a bright future ahead.
8: Well, we'll leave the conversation there for now. That's Matthew Frank. He's associate editor at The Ankler and author of the Crowd Pleaser newsletter. Also with us today, John Horn. He's 1A Entertainment correspondent. John, Matthew, thanks to you both. And you can find previous episodes of the 1A Movie Club in the series tab at our website, the1a.org. And if you have ideas for a future Movie Club segment, email us at 1a@wamu.org. Today's producer was Arfi Getty. This program comes to you from WAMU, part of American University in Washington, distributed by NPR. I'm Jen White. Thanks for listening. And we'll talk again tomorrow. This is 1A.

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10: From NPR and WBUR Boston, I'm Scott Tong.
11: I'm Indira Lakshmanan. It's Here and Now. Coming up, Israel's Benjamin Netanyahu rejects the peace plan from the Trump administration. So what's next for the Gaza Strip?
10: Also, younger siblings tend to make less money and get less schooling than firstborns. Why? A new study explores a germ theory.
12: When an infant has an older sibling, that baby is 2 to 3 times more likely to be hospitalized for a respiratory illness in their first year of life.
11: And teachers have quit at alarming rates in the years since the pandemic. How is that affecting education?
13: High-need schools typically have higher rates of teacher turnover. That gap between high poverty and lower poverty schools and teacher turnover increased.
11: Coming up here and now.
10: After this news.
14: Live from NPR News in Washington, I'm Louise Schiavone. In South America, at least 20 people are dead after a powerful earthquake has struck Colombia. According to the U.S. Geological Survey, the 7.4 magnitude earthquake struck western Colombia and could be felt as far away as Venezuela and Ecuador. NPR's Carrie Kahn reports.
15: The strong quake struck early Monday morning, rattling buildings and homes in the Chocó region, some 150 miles west of the Colombian capital, Bogota. The USGS said the temblor struck at a depth of 66 miles. Posting on social media, the governor of Chocó says there are reports of, quote, multiple injuries and severe damage to the buildings. Some 140,000 people live in Quibdó, the capital of the region. Video on local TV from cities in the region show collapsed building and major damage to a regional airport. The quake comes more than a month after two strong back-to-back earthquakes hit neighboring Venezuela, killing more than 5,000 people and destroying hundreds of buildings. Carrie Kahn, NPR News, Rio de Janeiro.
14: Europe is bracing for its fifth heat wave this year. In Britain, authorities have issued fresh health alerts as temperatures are forecast to reach more than 95 degrees Fahrenheit later this week. NPR's Fatima Al-Kassab has details from London.
16: This latest heat wave comes as more than half of England and all of Wales are already experiencing drought. Green fields have turned scorched brown, and farmers are warning of shortages of certain foods if there isn't rain soon. 20 million people in England are under water restrictions, what authorities here call a hosepipe ban. July was the driest month since record-keeping began in 1836, with parts of England not getting a single drop of rain.
14: NPR's Fatima Al-Kassab reporting from London. Polling shows most Americans believe that young adults in the United States have a harder time financially than their parents did at their age. NPR's Jennifer Ludden says many parents are helping to support their children well into adulthood.
17: When Mabel Lego and her husband retired to South Carolina this year, they made sure there was room for their 39-year-old son who lives with them. His job paid low wages and no benefits, and Lego says rents are way too high.
18: The young people have really been shafted big time.
17: In the pricey Seattle area, one of David Zuccaro's 30-something daughters moved back home to cut costs, and the other wants to.
19: When I look at the salaries these kids make, I'm like, how can you not live on this? But they can't.
17: The share of adults under 35 living with parents has shot up dramatically in the past two decades, and AARP finds most parents also provide financial support to grown children, needed or not, though many say they give even when it hurts their own budget. Jennifer Ludden, NPR News.
14: This is NPR News in Washington. The nation's largest reservoir has hit its lowest water level. Lake Mead was created 90 years ago by Colorado River water sequestered by the Hoover Dam along the border of Arizona and Nevada. The resource feeds a huge agricultural industry as well as big cities like Las Vegas, Los Angeles, and Phoenix. Climate change and drought conditions have been reducing the reservoir for the last quarter century. A former gang member is going on trial today in Nevada for the 1996 murder of hip-hop icon Tupac Shakur. Steve Futterman has details from Las Vegas.
20: Dwayne Davis, a former influential gang member, is accused of orchestrating the killing of Shakur. Prosecutors say it was a retaliation hit 2 hours after Shakur and his entourage were in an altercation with another gang member, Orlando Anderson. The case against Davis focuses on what he himself has said previously, former federal prosecutor Lori Levinson.
21: If Davis is convicted, it's likely to be based upon his own words. He wrote a memoir in 2019 that talked all about his involvement in the crime.
20: Davis claims his comments in the book were an embellishment to increase sales. In addition, he says he wasn't even in Las Vegas the night of the shooting. For NPR News, I'm Steve Futterman in Las Vegas.
14: With a second Buffo weekend under its belt, Spider-Man Brand New Day has taken in $1.6 billion at the box office in just 10 days. Global audience enthusiasm has made the Sony Marvel release one of the biggest blockbusters ever. I'm Louise Schiavone, NPR News.
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23: Texas has the fastest growing data center market in the country, but Governor Greg Abbott has effectively put a pause on new data centers while the state reviews their impact.
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26: I'm Indira Lakshmanan. This is Here and Now. And we start today with reaction after Israeli Prime Minister Benjamin Netanyahu rejected a peace plan yesterday for the Gaza Strip. President Trump had celebrated on July 30th that the International Board of Peace he established reached a deal for Hamas to turn over their weapons in phases and for Israeli forces to gradually withdraw from Gaza. But Netanyahu, a close Trump ally, rejected that plan and said Israel won't leave until after Hamas is fully disarmed. Let's bring in Aaron David Miller. He's a senior fellow at the Carnegie Endowment for International Peace and former Middle East negotiator at the State Department under both Republican and Democratic presidents. Aaron, welcome back.
27: Indira, it's great to be here with you.
26: So you've sat at the negotiating table with Netanyahu over the years. Were you surprised that he rejected the plan?
27: No, 79 days before the most consequential election in Benjamin Netanyahu's political life, his margin for making compromises or deals with anything involving Hamas or Gaza is almost non-existent. And I think the prime minister is trying to navigate a sort of a fine course between his domestic, his right-wing constituents, whom he needs, at least for now, in the run-up to elections, on one hand, and Donald Trump, who he needs to keep in his corner to help campaign with him for him in those elections. So he's trying to find that fine line. It seems to me, according to two sources, the White House, that the president appears willing to give him some margin. He is not, the president, is not, at least so far, accepting the public no. And as long as Netanyahu restrains Israeli military action in Gaza, which apparently, according to the administration, he's in the process of doing, I suspect this won't create an eruption or a crisis in the U.S.-Israeli relationship.
26: Well, that's interesting because, you know, Trump and Netanyahu have worked hand in glove to launch the Iran war back in February, but their relationship has been strained since then. Trump, as we know, has been pushing for a quick end to the war. Netanyahu has pressed him to keep going until Iran's nuclear capability is completely zeroed out. Meanwhile, recent polls find that U.S. public attitudes have shifted, with more Americans sympathizing with Palestinians than with Israelis now. So I wonder, does Netanyahu risk alienating his biggest ally and the U.S. president by rejecting this deal?
27: I mean, he does. And, you know, Donald Trump can't reelect Benjamin Netanyahu. But Donald Trump, if he remains neutral or, figuratively speaking, doesn't set up a let's reelect Benjamin Netanyahu campaign headquarters in Washington, which he's perfectly capable of doing, if he doesn't do that, or if he's dismissive and he mocks the prime minister, it's going to amplify the vulnerabilities that Benjamin Netanyahu has domestically. And as you put it, you know, I've watched this relationship, Jimmy Carter to Bush 43, and you could throw in Obama and Biden. I've never seen the public, congressional, and even executive branch attitude sour on Israel to the degree that they have over the course of the last several years.
26: Well, you made a point about what Netanyahu's interests are here, but one of your former colleagues, former diplomat and president emeritus of the Council on Foreign Relations, Richard Haass, told NPR's Morning Edition today that this deal never had a chance because of the other side. Let's listen.
0: The idea that Hamas, a group like that, which its entire existence has been one of armed resistance, armed attacks, is going to give up its only real instrument, the power, is to me a pipe dream.
26: All right, so let's look at that side of the equation. Is Haass right? And if so, what happens to negotiations now to come up with a deal that will disarm Hamas and bring an end to the conflict and violence in the Gaza Strip?
27: Yeah, I mean, Richard raises, I think, a very good point. It's a very heavy lift. You know, Richard has experience in dealing with what I would describe to you as the gold standard decommissioning and demilitarization. And that is what happened in the wake of the Good Friday Agreement in 1998. It took 7 years until 2005 for the IRA and the Protestant paramilitaries, the Unionists and the Nationalists, essentially to disarm. And that was done under international supervision with effective verification. There was no intention by the Canadian general who ran the process to humiliate the other side. And most important, a political agreement was reached before demilitarization even began. So it strikes me this idea as, and, you know, there's a historic opportunity if Hamas actually was serious about demilitarization, an organization that has committed its ideology, its tactics, its strategy to armed struggle on October 7, terror. But the problem is to do this, you would need real leadership and a commitment. Both up by the government of Israel, this one and the next one, and Hamas, and you don't have that.
26: Aaron, you know, I'm struck that Netanyahu himself said that as long as he is prime minister, there will not be a Palestinian state. And of course, that has been a prerequisite for militant and non-militant groups on the Palestinian side for making peace with Israel. I want to understand, you bring up the election in October. Do you think that Netanyahu is going to win? If he loses, will the next prime minister have more political leeway to agree to some sort of a plan? We have less than a minute left.
27: I would not underestimate Benjamin Netanyahu, but he's extremely vulnerable. But remember, Indira, you know, all you need is 60 plus one to govern. And the effective coalition for right and center of right in Israel probably favors Netanyahu. You could end up also with a situation in which no one forms a government and you have a caretaker government under Benjamin Netanyahu. And to the question of whether or not the next government would pursue at full speed a pathway toward Palestinian statehood, I very much doubt that. But when you're in a hole, and I'm sure this is the way the opposition looks at it,

0: order of business is to stop digging. And I think you would see, in certain respects, some improvement.
1: Aaron David Miller is a former Deputy Special Middle East Coordinator at the State Department and a senior fellow at the Carnegie Endowment for International Peace. Thank you so much, Aaron.
0: Thanks, Indira. Great program.
2: In South Carolina, a political novice with a famous last name is on the ballot. We're talking about Darlene Graham, sister of the late Senator Lindsey Graham. She's been tapped to fill out the final months of his term. But for the next term, South Carolina is holding a special Republican primary tomorrow. And Darlene Graham is on the ballot. Here she is today on Fox and Friends.
3: Over the past 3 weeks, I've buried my precious brother. I've learned the new role in the United States Senate. I'm on this brutal campaign trail with a brutal schedule, and I'm still standing.
2: Well, let's talk about that campaign with Meg Kinnard, national political reporter for the Associated Press. Meg, welcome.
4: Hey there. Good to be with you.
2: Tell us a little of Darlene Graham's story and how she's been received by voters.
4: I mean, the story, in essence, of Darlene Graham, pieces of it are something that we've known for some time. The personal narrative that she and her brother had this hard scrabble growing up and that Lindsey Graham had adopted her after the deaths of both of their parents in swift succession when she was still a teenager. Up until about a month ago, that was pretty much what we knew about Darlene Graham. It was that personal story that her brother often referenced when he was campaigning and trying to explain kind of where he comes from and what he was about. And over these last couple of weeks, South Carolina voters have really been introduced to a different version of Darlene Graham, the person who's been working in state government for several decades and who, yes, was often there for her brother supporting him, but now is talking about her own conservative credentials and her own policy positions that she would like to advance in the U.S. Senate. And it's been kind of a hard pivot from thinking about somebody only in a personal context to now considering them not just for this interim appointment that she's been serving in, but also pursuing a full 6 years in the Senate. So it's been a swift education.
2: And she's in a crowded Republican primary, 10 candidates, including a name some of us remember, Mark Sanford. Remind us of him.
4: Mark Sanford, the guy who really just can't quit politics, it seems.
2: Yeah.
4: He served several terms in the U.S. House, then was a two-term South Carolina governor, had a several-day disappearance in 2009 that has kind of euphemistically now been referenced as the Appalachian Trail, when that's where he said he was, but he was actually in Argentina with his mistress.
2: Yes.
4: Sanford did apology tour after apology tour, went back to the U.S. House, challenged President Trump for the nomination in 2020 briefly, and also briefly ran for Congress again earlier this cycle until now he's running for Senate. So he is a many-time candidate in several different levels and now is looking for a Senate seat.
2: Yeah, and we should note there are two congressmen in the U.S. House as part of this crowded field in tomorrow's Republican primary. President Trump has endorsed Darlene Graham, but he's also called one of the candidates, Congressman Russell Fry, outstanding and very talented, according to Newsmax. Is this primary a test of the president's endorsement, how much weight it carries?
4: In some ways it is. You're absolutely right. That's what President Trump said about Russell Fry before the whole interim appointment thing had been situated right after Lindsey Graham's death. And he and Fry have been closely politically aligned. He actually solicited candidates to challenge Tom Rice in the 2022 cycle. And Russell Fry was one of them. He got Trump's support and he won. So he has always been close to the president. But President Trump was also very close to Lindsey Graham. And according to everyone with knowledge of how that circumstance unfolded, he asked her to run in this special primary. So he has endorsed her, but Fry is out with a multitude of ads pointing out that he's always been close to President Trump and has supported all of his policy priorities in the U.S. House. So he doesn't have Trump's official endorsement, but he definitely is trying to align with him. And I've had voters tell me, yep, maybe sometimes that matters, sometimes that doesn't. And so we'll see where the rubber meets the road in Tuesday's vote.
2: Procedurally, Meg, if no candidate in South Carolina gets a majority, the top two go to a runoff. So what likely scenario are political analysts expecting here?
4: Definitely considering that there will be a runoff, expecting that for sure. But I've seen just about every permutation of those top four candidates that we've mentioned, Darlene Graham, Russell Fry, Ralph Norman, the other member of Congress, as well as Mark Sanford. And it's kind of anyone's guess because polling is all over the place. There have been a lot of voters who have said they are still undecided. There were several days of early voting that happened last week, but it is expected that we'll see a lot more people actually going to the polls tomorrow. It's a special election. School is also getting underway this week. And so it's just kind of tough to know exactly who shows up. But we are all

0: all preparing to do this all over again in 2 weeks, that's for sure.
1: Yeah, okay. And we should note the winner faces Democrat Annie Andrews, a pediatrician from Charleston. Long day coming. Meg Kinnard is national political reporter for the Associated Press. Meg, thank you.
0: Thanks, Scott.
1: It's Here and Now.
2: This is Eric Reed. Join me every Monday evening for Improvisations. We get into some real swinging stuff, things that have different kinds of grooves. We get country. We get international. We just have a good time in here. So please, Monday evenings at 6:30 on WUOT, where it's all right to swing.

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3: I'm Maria Hinojosa. Next time on Latino USA, Flipping Texas. We follow two Democratic contenders trying to change the politics of the state. One of them is from South Texas and a Tejano superstar, Bobby Pulido. The other is Gina Hinojosa, running to become the next governor.
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6: Yasmin Nicholson.
7: It's Here and Now. The 2020 pandemic reshaped office culture forever by normalizing hybrid and remote work. It's also changed education. It's not just that online classes became popular. It's also that many school teachers left the profession altogether. A new analysis finds that teacher turnover has risen sharply since the COVID pandemic. It's now coming down, but schools are still dealing with the consequences. Education reporter Matt Barnum has been digging through the data for our editorial partners at ChalkBeat, the nonprofit education news outlet, and he joins us now. Matt, welcome back.
8: Always good to be here. Thanks.
7: So, Matt, there's no comprehensive national data on teacher dropout rates, so to speak, teachers leaving the profession. So how did you do this analysis?
8: So I pored through usually obscure data reports or studies from 21 states that had comprehensive data going back to right before the pandemic, and then I tracked rates since. And what I found was that in the vast majority of states, 19 of 21, where I was able to find the data, there was a notable spike in teachers leaving the classroom.
7: Now, you found it was particularly bad in Texas. Tell us what you found there.
8: Yeah, Texas was the biggest state where I was able to collect data. And also they had like a very long historical data, so I was able to track it over time. And overall, the state lost 35,000 more teachers than they would have lost between 2020 and 2025. And that's on a workforce of about 370,000 teachers. So that's a lot of teachers lost. Now, in many cases, they were replaced by new teachers. But the lost experience, the lost skill of the veteran teachers who left still affects classes and schools there, I suspect.
7: What was the reason that teachers have given for leaving at such a rate? Because as you say, this is a 10% of the total workforce leaving over that time period above and beyond normal attrition rates in that one profession.
8: Yeah, so there were, you know, two teachers in particular I talked to from Texas who I featured in their story. And one teacher gave, there was really just one reason, which was salary, which was that she just was really unhappy with her pay and she didn't see an opportunity to see her pay increase. And when she got an opportunity to leave for higher pay, she took it. Another teacher, though, was like, you know what? It wasn't one thing. There were just many things. There was stress during the pandemic and after the pandemic. There was not feeling respected. There was the pay issue. There was also student behavior and needs when he came back from the pandemic and school buildings fully opened up. There just was a surge in student need and student misbehavior. And this teacher just felt like, you know what? It's not worth it. The good parts of the profession are now not outweighing the bad parts.
7: Yeah, I was struck that teachers told you that the job had become so much harder than before the pandemic. And partly this was because students returned after remote learning and, you know, had lost social skills. Their behavior was out of control. And I'm wondering, how did the sort of attrition of teachers play out across different socioeconomic pockets of schools? Did schools in places with higher poverty rates experience higher or lower teacher turnover?
8: Here's two things we know. One, high-need schools or high-poverty schools across the country typically have higher rates of teacher turnover. And in South Carolina, one state where I could get data for multiple years, that gap between high-poverty and lower-poverty schools and teacher turnover increased. So there were more teachers leaving in high-need schools, and that gap grew even faster in recent years, which is alarming.
7: Yeah, it really is. You also reported that, you know, pay was an issue because they felt that stress had increased since the pandemic, but pay had not, you know, kept up to reflect that, and that they were, you know, maybe looking at other of their friends and family and seeing that those folks were working from home and they weren't. But it also occurs to me that there's something positive about working together. You get much more social interaction, and some people, you know, especially thrive on that. So has any of that in-person aspect brought teachers back into the profession?
8: I don't think we know yet, but I think you're exactly right that there are pros and cons here. We know that lots of professions outside of teaching have seen this perk of now you can work from home or now you can work remotely, and teachers don't have that for obvious reasons. And there are studies, economic studies show that workers value that sort of job flexibility. And yet, when I talk to teachers who have stayed in the profession, that's one of the things that they appreciate the most. The dynamic, interesting, exciting, yes, sometimes stressful, but like energizing nature of being in an institution like a school that is just filled with humans. And maybe some people will see a value of that.
7: Yeah. Matt, talk a little bit about the broader consequences for students and for learning if there is such turnover, particularly in public schools.
8: Not all turnover is bad, we should say. But I think there's been something fundamentally destabilizing for schools recently. It's not just teachers who have left at higher rates. In many states where there's data, principals have left at higher rates. Other school staff have left at higher rates. And we know from research that on average, teacher turnover hurts learning and that teachers get better with experience. So schools have lost a great deal of accumulated knowledge and skills of the teachers who have left. And I think that's really concerning.
7: Matt Barnum is an editor and columnist with Chalkbeat, the nonprofit education news outlet. Matt, thank you so much for sharing your research with us.
8: Of course. Thanks for having me.
6: And now for a story on breakfast. Correspondent Esme Nicholson brings us this story from Munich, Germany, where she samples a Bavarian breakfast. Quick preview, heavy on the meat, heavy on the carbs.
9: Ein Weißbier, bitte schön.
10: Danke.
11: Bavarians don't wait long to drink their first beer of the day.
10: Cheers.
11: After all, it's known here as Flüssiges Brot, or liquid bread, and it's part of their daily dose.
12: It's not even 10 o'clock, it's 9:50. That gentleman over there has already finished his beer. And what is it? It's a litre? I believe this is a Bavarian
10: Welcome
12: tradition.
10: Welcome to Bavaria.
12: Dann sage ich erst mal Prost.
11: That's Demetrius Kyriakidis. Like most of the patrons at this establishment, which makes beer and is famous for its breakfasts, he's wearing lederhosen, his Sunday Bavarian best. Kyriakidis spent a year in his free time researching the best Bavarian breakfast joints in Munich, and this is one of his favourites. He says the Weissbier, or wheat beer, helps wash down a breakfast of boiled veal, sausages, sweet mustard, and a giant pretzel.
10: Thank you.
9: Bon appétit.
11: The sausages come in a big tureen. Kyriakidis lifts the lid to reveal four pale, cylindrical Weisswurst, as they're known, floating in warm water.
10: He says, try not to drop it. I'll give you one at a time so they can stay warm in there.
11: Kyriakidis, who prefers to be called Jimmy, is as Bavarian as the breakfast, even if, when speaking English, he sounds like he should be tucking into bacon and eggs. He's both British and German, but says he prefers Weisswurst to an English breakfast.
10: There's two ways of eating them. One is called Sulzen, where you literally, like, cut the head off and then just suck the meat out.
11: Sounds a bit disgusting.
10: It's not my cup of tea. I prefer to be old-fashioned, use a knife and fork.
11: We both opt for cutlery. It's simple fare, but removing the sausage skin, which you're not supposed to eat, is not a simple affair.
12: It's kind of a surgical procedure. Okay, so you're cutting the sausage in half lengthways.
10: Yeah, but not cutting the skin at the bottom.
12: Okay.
10: And then essentially it peels off quite easily.
12: Schmeckt's?
10: Sure.
11: But Kyriakidis says this is not just about the food, it's about Bavarian Gemütlichkeit, which describes conviviality, often accompanied by a bit of brass umpapa for good measure. But as the Germans say, jetzt geht's die Wurst, or this is now about the sausage, which means This is serious, something Master Butcher Andreas Gassner agrees with. Based in the city's slaughterhouse district, known as the belly of Munich, Gassner uses his grandfather's Weisswurst recipe.
13: Eine gute Weisswurst besteht aus einer.
11: He says a good Weisswurst is made from veal and pork fat, which he says, like butter in a cake, defines the texture. Then it's seasoned with salt, pepper, mace, a little bit of lemon zest, and fresh parsley. And there's certainly an appetite for them.
13: Wir produzieren täglich 1200 Stück.
11: Gassner makes about 1200 sausages a day, but ramps up production for Oktoberfest when they deliver 18,000 Weisswurstel for breakfast in the beer tents on the first weekend alone. As I try to sample a Gassner Weisswurst, the boiled white sausage slides around the plate, evading my fork. When I finally get hold of it, it's much lighter in taste than you'd expect from such a fat sausage. And that's the veal. Gassner also prefers to eat his Bavarian breakfast with a knife and fork, but says sometimes you just have to suck it up.
13: Wenn man jetzt zuzelt,
11: he snaps the sausage in half and deftly extracts the contents. He says the trick is to try it without mustard first to get the unadulterated, full flavor profile of the sausage. He advises giving it a good sniff, too. Traditionally, a Bavarian breakfast is eaten before the church bells strike midday, a sign that all good things must come to an end, except for sausages, because, as the German saying goes, alles hat ein Ende, nur die Wurst hat zwei. Everything has an end, apart from the sausage, which has two. For NPR News, I'm Esme Nicholson in Munich.
6: I have to say, who needs lunch? 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Now the war is over, but cultural scholars say the Syrian antiquities are facing new dangers from looters and others. 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

0: Live from NPR News in Boston, I'm Josie Guarino. Progressive Democrats are making a final push ahead of tomorrow's primary elections in three states. Candidates are making their final pitches for governor in Wisconsin and the U.S. Senate in Minnesota, while incumbents in Connecticut try to fend off challengers from their own left wing. This comes just 1 week after progressive Abdul El-Sayed notched a major upset in Michigan. While that victory energized the left, it has also raised concerns among party leaders who worry progressive wins will make it harder to beat Republicans in November. A former gang member is going on trial today for the 1996 killing of rap icon Tupac Shakur. Dwayne Davis is accused of orchestrating the fatal shooting of Shakur 30 years ago. Davis has pleaded not guilty. Witnesses from rival record labels are expected to testify. Shakur is considered one of the most influential rappers of all time. In South America, a strong earthquake with a magnitude of 7.4 struck Colombia this morning, killing at least 20 people. The powerful quake caused dozens of buildings to collapse in cities across western Colombia. The epicenter was in San Jose del Palma, about 250 miles west of Colombia's capital of Bogota. The quake was also felt in neighboring Ecuador. 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
7: It's Here and Now. Loggerhead turtles are nesting in record numbers on East Coast beaches this summer. The species is struggling to recover in parts of the Mediterranean and the Pacific, but their numbers on the Atlantic are on the rebound, and Florida is one of their favorite places to nest. That's where reporter Catherine Welsh caught up with researchers who are helping the loggerhead make their comeback.
8: Just along the dunes on Juneau Beach, several wooden stakes painted bright orange poke out of the sand, marking the spot where turtle eggs incubate below. Justin Peralt approaches one of the nests. He's with the Loggerhead Marine Life Center.
9: Some faint hatching tracks you can see from the clutch. Some right there, those are little turtle tracks.
8: This nest is hatched, and Peralt digs in. As he pulls out empty eggshells, he sees something moving in the sand.
9: Oh, here we go. He's alive. Sleeping. Probably hot.
8: He gently grabs two baby turtles and sets them into his equipment bag to let go later. This nest held 70 eggs, and only about half of them hatched. Peralt says that's normal when a hot, dry summer like this one heats up the sand and essentially cooks the eggs below. Loggerheads face incredible odds. As eggs, they have to survive predators combing the beach at night looking for a meal.
9: Coyotes, dogs, raccoons, skunks, foxes, armadillos. You know, the eggs are, there's a lot of calories in them.
8: Once they hatch and survive their journey into the open water, loggerheads grow to about the size of a coffee table. The females love the Juno Beach area, just north of West Palm Beach. This nearly 10-mile stretch is seeing record-breaking numbers, with a little more than 13,000 nests. Back in 2007, there were only around 3,600. Perrault credits the Endangered Species Act and state laws for their comeback.
9: Very encouraging that we're starting to see these numbers.
10: The loggerheads here in Florida aren't the only ones who've been busy on the beach. Up the coast in Georgia, they're expected to make more than 4,000 nests this season, breaking a nearly 40-year record. And on the beaches of North Carolina, there are more than 1,000 nests. That's about last year's total, and the season isn't over yet.
9: Here in the United States, turtle numbers are doing very well. For the most part, in other parts of the world, that's not the case. So we hope to, you know, set examples for others that your populations can hopefully recover as well.
8: Loggerheads are recovering better in the U.S., he says, because there's less egg poaching and more regulation of fishing gear to protect mature turtles. Perrault heads back to the lab. It's where some of his colleagues are repairing the shell of an adult turtle that was hit by a boat and cracked. Rehabilitation like this is another reason sea turtle populations continue to grow. Boaters, fishing lines, and floating plastics are the main threats loggerheads face out in the ocean, says the center's chief science officer, Heather Barron.
11: They're amazing. They're the most amazing creatures on Earth. Never met a tougher species of animal.
8: And when this loggerhead is ready, she'll go back into the water. And that may not be goodbye. There's a chance that one day she'll return to this beach to nest.
12: For Here and Now, I'm Catherine Welch in Juno Beach, Florida.
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7: From NPR and WBUR, I'm Indira Lakshmanan.
23: And I'm Scott Tong. This is Here and Now. Let's talk birth order. Older siblings in general make more money over the course of their lives, get more schooling than their younger brothers and sisters. Now, as a little brother, I find this problematic. But here's the data. Researchers are finding that parental attention and family and social dynamics play a role, as do germs, according to a new study in the American Economic Review. And joining us is co-author M. Meltem Desol, associate professor at the University of Copenhagen's Economics Department. Meltem, welcome to the program.
24: Thank you for having me.
23: So, Meltem, can I ask you to set the table for understanding your study, first of all, by talking about what we know. What have we measured about firstborns where they do measurably better than younger siblings?
24: Yeah, that's right. There's a well-known finding in economics that second-born children earn less as adults than their older siblings, about, you know, 1.9% less in our data. And the standard explanation about this fact has been about parenting. As a family grows, each child gets a smaller share of parents' time and attention.
23: Oh, so if you're the firstborn, you don't have to share any parent time with your sibling. That's the idea?
24: Yeah. So you have that one-on-one time with your parents where you get all the attention, where you get all the resources. And then as the family grows, both the time and the available resources get divided between the siblings.
23: And this may be outside of your field, but are there other measures that we should know about as far as firstborn siblings compared to younger siblings? Health measures, longevity measures?
24: Yeah, so I mean, one interesting fact is that actually second-born children have higher birth weight than older siblings. Mm. So they actually have a better health endowment at birth. And despite that fact, their socioeconomic outcomes and educational outcomes tend to be worse in adulthood.
23: Wow. Well, so let's talk about your study, which looked into where there's a role of germs and illness that can also account for these differences. Just kind of top-level findings, what did you learn?
24: What we find is that when an infant has an older sibling, that baby is 2 to 3 times more likely to be hospitalized for a respiratory illness in their first year of life than their older sibling was at the same age. And the reason is intuitive once you hear it.
23: Uh-huh.
24: An older child in daycare or school is constantly picking up flu, colds,
23: of course,
24: RSV.
23: Bringing them all home.
24: Exactly, bringing them all
23: home. As a parent, yeah, of course.
24: We've all been there, I think.
23: Yeah.
24: And then the younger baby's immune system hasn't caught up yet. But the real headline isn't just that babies get sick more. It's that this early sickness leaves a lasting mark. So we use data on 1.2 million Danish children and follow them for decades and document that greater exposure to this respiratory disease in infancy is linked to lower adult income, less education,
23: wow,
24: more chronic respiratory illness, and more mental health care use years and even decades later.
23: Is there an understandable explanation, a straight line or a dotted line between disease early in life for, say, a younger sibling and that younger sibling, you know, doing more poorly on these measures we've talked about?
24: Yeah. So the challenge in the type of work that we do is that we can point to plausible pathways, but we can't isolate one exact mechanism from the data that we use. So based on our findings, we can expect more chronic respiratory illness disrupting school and later work, and possibly early life inflammation affecting brain development. But we can't say how much of the effect runs through these specific pathways or confirm them directly. That would require more targeted biological data than the administrative data that we use in the study.
23: Can you explain in basic terms how you did the study, how you gathered the data?
24: So Denmark keeps an extraordinary administrative data set. So we're really, really spoiled with data here. So every hospital administration for the entire population goes back to 1981 and can be linked across family members. So we could follow every child born in Denmark, connect them to their siblings, and track their outcomes into their 30s. And what we did is we layered two things together. The first one is the birth order. So we ask, is this the first or the second child? And the second layer is a disease index that we built. And this index aims to basically capture how much respiratory illness was circulating among young children in a given town, in a given month, based on hospitalization records. I like to explain this disease index to my students as kind of like a local flu season thermometer, you know?
23: So how much
24: illness is going around in the first year of a child? And respiratory viruses move in irregular local waves, almost like weather. We ask, when a second-born baby happens to spend their first year and I have a disease month in place, are they affected more than their older sibling under the similar conditions?
0: Mm-hmm.
24: And with that sort of design, I mentioned there are short-term hospitalization effects on children. And then we documented long-term effects in three areas: education, health, and economic outcomes. And what we find is that second-born children exposed to more respiratory illness early in life were less likely to finish high school or college. They earned about 1% less as adults. And they were more likely to have chronic respiratory problems like asthma. And they were also more likely to use psychiatric care as teenagers and young adults.
23: You said economically kind of a 1% difference, but these, I gather, you consider them meaningful differences when you kind of think about the broader implications?
24: Yes. So one thing is that they are consistent across every domain we looked at. They're spread across an entire population. And because of that, they add up to something worth taking seriously. So what you can think about comparing to is the earnings effect we get is in the same range as what researchers have found for a 10% reduction in birth weight or a 9% higher air pollution in your year birth. So they are economically meaningful effects.
23: Yeah. So I guess trying to think about takeaways from the study. I'm listening, I'm a younger sibling, and I'm like, okay, I could see, you know, if I were in one of these towns which had more of a flu outbreak and my big brother brought home the germs and suddenly it syncs up with my life. I actually have asthma that's worse than his. And he over his lifetime has surely made more money than I have. I mean, that could be one takeaway, right? Germs might be destiny. But are there broader questions that this raises for parents or for society, policymakers? How should they think about, we have to better protect maybe younger siblings in society?
24: So I'd love for this to change how we calculate the value of prevention. So right now when health systems or employers weigh the cost of a child staying home sick or the value of a vaccine, they usually think about one missed work day, one hospital bill avoided. But our research says the stakes are bigger than that. Yeah. An infection prevented in a two-month-old today may be protecting that child's earnings and health 30 years from now. So that's a case for taking prevention seriously. Mm. There's already like a good amount of steps taken towards this, specifically with respect to RSV vaccination.
23: Early life vaccine choices.
24: Mm. Yeah, and this happens in both in Denmark and the US. So CDC recommends maternal vaccination at gestational ages 32 to 36 weeks. And they recommend the antibody for any infant under 8 months entering their first RSV season.
23: Yeah. We've been talking to Meltem Desol, co-author of the study Germs in the Family, the Short and Long-Term Consequences of Intra-Household Disease Spread. It's published in the American Economic Review. Meltem, thanks very much for the time.
24: Thank you so much for having me again.
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3: I'm Maria Hinojosa. Next time on Latino USA, Flipping Texas, we follow two Democratic contenders trying to change the politics of the state. One of them is from South Texas and a Tejano superstar, Bobby Pulido. The other is Gina Hinojosa, running to become the next governor.
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6: It's Here and Now. One of the biggest shows in streaming just aired an explosive finale.
7: You have an absolute power within your grasp. You have only to wield it.
6: Boom. HBO's House of the Dragon ended its third season with fire and bloodshed. NPR TV critic Eric Deggans joins us on where the Game of Thrones prequel is going and what the show's success means for HBO. Eric, welcome back, as always.
8: Yeah, I feel like I'm storming the ramparts myself because this show is so complicated. And even though I've seen every episode, forgive me, fans, if I get a detail or two wrong.
6: All right. Well, for those who may not have been following every bit, this is a fantasy war epic. The show adapts material from George R.R. Martin's fictional history book, Fire and Blood. You had criticized the slow pacing of House of the Dragon in its earlier seasons, earlier episodes. You said it had some anticlimactic endings. Did the season 3 finale redeem the show in your eyes?
8: I actually think this season is a much better fit. Fans seem to be responding to it more strongly. There was a sense in the previous season that there was a lot of what we call table setting. They're maneuvering characters to different places in order to justify things that are going to happen later in the story. In this season, we saw a lot more action. We saw a lot more interesting intrigue. We got a gigantic battle with two dragons, right? You can't go wrong with two dragons. I think fans will like this season more and will like this finale in particular.
6: So, Eric, everyone loves a good, juicy family drama. I'm thinking of everything from Succession to even Sopranos in its way was a family drama. This kind of goes beyond that. This is really about a civil war within a family dynasty. And I'm thinking about the two sisters. One locks up the other. Kind of made me think of Elizabeth I and Mary, Queen of Scots. Let's sure. listen to this clip.
9: Our father would hate you for this. And yet, he did nothing to prevent it. I strove to honor his philosophy.
6: All right, so briefly tell us what's going on and what makes this central battle between these two sisters so fascinating.
8: Well, basically, Emma D'Arcy plays the queen, Rhaenyra Targaryen. She has to bring the other people in her family in line. And in particular, the sister she's talking to is pregnant with a child who might be a threat to her rule if it's ever born and grows up and is male. Emma D'Arcy just does a great job playing Rhaenyra, the queen. And then Matt Smith plays a character who is her uncle and husband and also enforcer. And he does a great job playing this wonderful soldier who is ruthlessly trying to implement her rule and back her up. There's a lot of different family intrigues in there, but I think they did as good a job as they could trying to make sure that people understand all the different things that are affecting this family dynamic.
6: Well, House of the Dragon is the number two streaming show in the country, according to Nielsen, which tracks viewing, second only to Love Island USA, a show that I think couldn't be more different.
8: I don't know. Intrigue, romance,
6: yeah,
8: conflict.
6: There's that. There's that. But not everyone's related, hopefully. So many of the fans hated the way that Game of Thrones ended several years ago. Is House of the Dragon winning them back?
8: Well, again, you know, I think there was a lot of frustration with the previous season because there was a sense that it moved a little slower than it had to. But I think as we struggle to talk about what's happened without giving away too much, we're also stumbling on one of the big problems that the show has faced, which is that there are so many characters who have similar names, who have very complicated relationships with each other. And sometimes it is hard, I think, for especially more casual viewers to understand what's going on. You know, one thing I would recommend to fans is that even if you've watched the episode, think about watching it again, and I bet you'll pick up, you know, a few more nuances that maybe you might have missed the first time you were watching it.
6: Well, Eric, what this is reminding me of is Game of Thrones was at its peak popularity between 2017 and 2019. During that period, you and I shared a water cooler for a while.
8: Yep.
6: And I remember this was the only thing that anyone could talk about. It was just so much in the cultural zeitgeist. And I'm wondering, could House of the Dragon ever reach that level? Or has media changed such that everyone's on TikTok, they're on Instagram, they're watching micro shows, that there's no way for any one TV show to be so dominant anymore?
8: I think it is difficult. I don't know if House of the Dragon can get there just because it is a very complicated story. And, you know, when you see all these people vying for power and none of them really seem compelling enough for you to kind of invest your hopes or your attention or your passion in, then it's hard to care who wins.
6: Yeah, well, Terrible People has always sold on TV. Think back to Dallas or Dynasty or even Curb Your Enthusiasm.
8: Absolutely. I'm not saying that Terrible People can't be compelling. I think this show has struggled to make its Terrible People distinctive and compelling in a way that you care about their journey. They've done that with a few characters. Spoiler alert, you know, one of those compelling terrible characters buys the farm in the season finale. When that character got killed, I was like, oh no, you know, I really was interested in that person. Oh well,
6: without too much of a spoiler, that is NPR TV critic Eric Deggans. Eric, thank you as always for bringing these shows to life for us.
8: Thanks so much for having me.
6: Here and Now is a production of NPR and WBUR. I'm Indira Lakshmanan.
10: I think you gave it all away. I'm Scott Tong. It's Here and Now.
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12: 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I'm WUOT meteorologist Heather Haley. 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
10: And I'm Scott Tong. This is Here and Now. Coming up, Iran lays out stiff demands for reopening the Strait of Hormuz. We'll discuss what it means for the war and how long it may last.
15: Also, an expert on why Alexandria Ocasio-Cortez sharing her fertility journey is so important.
16: Day one of freezing my eggs, I'm diving into the process.
15: And in an ever-changing world, cognitive scientist Maya Shunker explores how we handle change and uncertainty in our lives.
17: We tend to overestimate how much we can actually dictate the outcomes in our lives.
10: Plus, teenagers with summer jobs, what should they do with all that money? Tips on how not to blow it, coming up here and now.
15: First, the news.
18: Live from NPR News in Washington, I'm Louise Schiavone. Iran says it is close to a final deal with Oman to reopen the Strait of Hormuz. But before that happens, Iran has some tough conditions for the U.S. NPR's Hadil Al-Shalshi reports.
19: Among other demands, Iran wants the U.S. to lift a naval blockade and sanctions and pay it reparations for war damages, high prices for the United States. Asla Aydan Tashbash is a fellow at Brookings Institution who's been following the talks. She says with this set of tough conditions, Iran wants to force President Trump to cave as he heads into the midterms with a weakened economy and an angry base.
20: Iran wants to use this time, use their leverage, but also the midterm calendar for a stronger agreement that establishes their sovereignty over Hormuz.
19: Iran's strategy may come with some of their own risk. If it doesn't strike a deal soon, Iran could face more internal unrest as its economy gets worse. Hadil Al-Shalchi, NPR News, Istanbul.
18: The elite Michigan art school where Jeffrey Epstein, a convicted sex offender, allegedly found some of his earliest victims, has sexual abuse allegations that span seven decades. That's according to a new report from an outside law firm hired by Interlochen Center for the Arts. NPR's Ava Berger spoke with a victim of abuse at the school.
21: In 2005, 2 months after he turned 16, Paul Bush was molested by his Interlochen ballet teacher. The teacher later pleaded guilty to the abuse.
22: I don't even know how differently my life would have gone had this event not occurred.
21: The big question is, how could this happen at such a well-known institution, a place with successful alums such as Chapel Roan and Josh Groban? The report's findings and Bush's experience provide some indications. In many cases, adults were able to meet alone with students. At the same time, the children at the school had limited communication with their families. They were vulnerable because of their age, sexual identities, and lack of experience, and some were scared to report their abuse. Ava Berger, NPR News.
18: The Consumer Price Index for July will be released in the coming week, and economy watchers will be looking to the impact of the war in Iran on energy prices and the cost of goods in general. Diane Swonk, chief economist at the accounting firm KPMG US, notes that while the jobless rate is still relatively low, hiring has cooled.
23: It's still very difficult to find work. We know the duration of unemployment went down a little bit in the month of July, which is encouraging, but we need a lot more of that. There's about 1.8 million people that have been unemployed more than 27 weeks in any given month, in the month of July in particular. That's come down a little bit, but that's very elevated. It's much higher than it was pre-pandemic.
18: Economist Diane Swonk. On Wall Street at this hour, the Dow is off 123. The Nasdaq is down 110. This is NPR News in Washington. The parent company of Taylor Farms is voluntarily recalling some products that include jalapenos over concerns about a possible salmonella contamination. The announcement from Taylor Fresh Foods comes a few weeks after the business voluntarily recalled its iceberg lettuce products sourced from central Mexico because of a potential link to a multi-state cyclospora outbreak across the U.S. Sky watchers will have a chance to witness a solar eclipse this week, and NPR's Shondalise Duster has more.
24: A solar eclipse will be visible across Europe and parts of the U.S. on Wednesday, while people in northern Russia, Spain, and Iceland will see a total solar eclipse. Some parts of the U.S., from Alaska to North Carolina, and most of Canada, will see a partial one. NASA says the partial eclipse is expected to begin around 1:17 p.m. Eastern Time in Washington, D.C., where at least 4% of the the sun will be blocked. But in Alaska, more of the sun will be blocked out during the eclipse. The American Academy of Ophthalmology says those who plan to watch a solar eclipse, even if it's a partial one, should wear special glasses for eye protection. Looking at the sun can cause significant eye damage, such as burns and even permanent vision loss. Chandelise Duster, NPR News.
0: The Air Force has renamed its base in North Charleston, South Carolina, after the state's recently deceased U.S. Senator. It's now called Joint Base Lindsey Graham. At a ceremony unveiling the new signage, the late South Carolina Republican was memorialized by his sister Darlene, who was appointed to succeed him. I'm Louise Schiavone, NPR News.
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3: Texas has the fastest growing data center market in the country, but Governor Greg Abbott has effectively put a pause on new data centers while the state reviews their impact.
4: The governor does have to balance the intense opposition combined with the actual economic benefits that data centers provide.
3: I'm Elsa Chang. 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
10: And I'm Scott Tong. This is Here and Now. The Strait of Hormuz, no surprise, it remains closed. And talks between Iran and the U.S. remain stalled. In fact, Tehran issued a list of stiff demands over the weekend. Meantime, a new alliance has emerged in Iran's neighborhood. Saudi Arabia, Pakistan, and Turkey have signed a landmark defense agreement. Lots to discuss with Jim Walsh, our security analyst. He's senior researcher at the MIT Security Studies Program. Hey, Jim.
7: Hello, Scott. Good to be with you.
10: So the list, Iran's new demands to open the Strait of Hormuz. Pretty long list. The U.S. has to lift its naval blockade, withdraw its military, pay reparations, release Iran's frozen assets. But I want to ask you about this. Iran's statement for all this says it's not opening the strait until, quote, America corrects its behavior. Jim, what do you make of the tone as well as the list?
7: Well, that's a great question, Scott. And as a longtime Iran watcher, that is a familiar type of phrasing. Iran feels insulted that it's been treated so poorly by Trump. I mean, let's set aside the fact that he bombed their leadership and killed their leader or whatever, but just the rhetoric and him saying they're begging for a deal and, you know, the flipping and the flopping. I think Iran is both, you know, as a country source, shocked by that behavior, even though they have problems of their own. But right now, the most important bit, the reason why they're talking that way is they think they have leverage. Why are we seeing new demands? Because they think they have Trump over a barrel, and they're going to raise and force him to meet the raise or to back down.
10: Yeah, well, I mean, Iranians, they can watch the American political calendar, right? They can click on
7: Absolutely.
10: High gas prices. They're surely sensing leverage here against the White House, yeah?
7: Right, it's a political calendar. It's all the reporting about the limited munitions, about sort of burning through a bunch of stuff and now not having enough. They read the newspapers. They have their own intelligence, and of course their allies are providing them with intelligence. But I think it's basically the president's behavior that's their main metric, and they see that he is not, there's a lot of rhetoric but less action. They see the clock coming on the November elections. But Iran will have to keep in mind, and surely they do, that, you know, the election will come, it will pass, and then Trump may be back in the neighborhood after the election. So I'm sure that's part of their calculations as well.
10: Yeah. Jimmy, let me ask you about one Iranian official over the weekend. The longtime military commander Mohsen Rezaei became the new secretary of the Supreme National Security Council of Iran. Tell us about him. You've met him, I gather, and how important his job is.
7: Well, that particular position is arguably, other than the supreme leader, and more so even than perhaps the president, the most important job. It's chair of their core national security committee. He is an old-time, hard-line revolutionary. I met with him in his office with a translator oh so many years ago. And I'll tell you this, Scott, real quickly. You know, I'm an evidence and logic guy. That's what I go by. I've met a lot of leaders. I've been to, you know, China and Russia, Iran, North Korea. This guy gave me the chills. Like, I thought, a lot of people I've met with over the years, they have probably had people killed. this guy looks like and came across to me with shark's eyes, dead eyes, as someone who definitely has the capacity to do that.
5: Yeah.
7: It was a singular experience. I remember it to this day. Nothing like it that I've ever experienced.
5: Yeah, and just kind of going forward, what does that chill of his personality suggest to you about Iran's possible behavior going forward?
7: Well, I think it's more hardline voices should expect tougher sledding. This mm-hmm. is going to be tough.
5: Okay. One of Iran's longtime rivals in the region is Saudi Arabia, and now the Saudis have signed what's called the Mecca Joint Defense Agreement with Pakistan and Turkey. So a lot of us kind of need to pull up a map again to kind of review, but does this tell us something about how the region, the world, is changing geopolitically?
7: Absolutely. It's the follow-on to an agreement between two of the players, Pakistan and Saudi Arabia, a year ago. Now a third, Turkey, has joined. Now, skeptics are right to say, well, maybe nothing will come of it. It's not, they're going to not automatically jump into each other's wars. But it's a signal, right? What is it saying? It's saying those countries are hedging. They think the U.S. might pull out. Turkey may thinks that the U.S. may pull out of NATO. The U.S. may pull out of the region, and they're scrambling to provide for their own defense. So I think that's other countries going to pick up on that. It's not a good sign.
5: Yeah. Jim, you have said that prior U.S. administrations with regard to this alliance would have fought tooth and nail to prevent an agreement like this. So why might this new arrangement not be in the U.S. interest?
7: Well, in Walsh's rules for international order, no country should be allowed to join more than one major military pact with a nuclear-armed state. Talk about complications and potential conflicts. Like, whose side is Turkey on? What happens if there's a dispute between NATO and Saudi Arabia in the future? Imagine you're a championship team and some player says, I'm not leaving or anything, but I'm going to also play for this other team and I'm going to go to their practices and learn their plays. You would be asking yourself, what the heck is going on here?
5: Yeah. Walsh's Rules for International Order. We've been discussing the WRIO with Jim Walsh, here now security analyst and senior researcher at MIT's Security Studies program. Jim, thanks.
7: Thank you, Scott.
6: New York Congresswoman Alexandria Ocasio-Cortez has drawn headlines for announcing her decision to freeze her eggs. She isn't the first politician to talk about her personal reproductive choices, but by promising to share her fertility journey as she goes through it, she's raising awareness about a medical procedure that used to be rarely spoken about and out of reach for all but the very few who could afford it. She has started documenting her journey on Instagram.
16: Day one of freezing my eggs, I'm diving into the process, and now I've got, all of this medicine here.
6: Ocasio-Cortez, who's 36 and engaged to her longtime

0: longtime boyfriend, said she is doing this to feel more in control of her future choices and to show women having full lives. Let's talk about egg freezing with Emmy Neatfield, a journalist and author who covers fertility technology. Emmy, welcome.
1: Thank you so much. It's great to be here, Indira.
0: So how big of a deal is it for a public figure, especially a high-profile female politician, who, as we know, are judged so harshly for how they dress, how much they smile, Hillary Clinton and Kamala Harris know this firsthand, to go public about something as personal as egg freezing?
1: It's a really big deal. The rise of egg freezing is largely from growing awareness, and AOC is putting so

0: It's a really big deal. The rise of egg freezing is largely from growing awareness, and AOC is putting so much awareness out there by like live posting all the shots on Instagram.
1: Right. Well, you yourself got interested in fertility when you worked as a software engineer at Google and Meta. Tech giants, of course, pioneered generous policies for covering the cost of egg freezing for employees. Critics say that's because they wanted young females like you to work longer and harder if they felt they could put off childbearing. Talk us through how you got interested in this and take us through the process that AOC is going through.
0: When I was a 25-year-old software engineer, I had this new benefit at work, egg freezing. It seemed really exciting. It seemed like, the promise to have an empowered future. And so I went through it at 25. Now, all of my friends who are single basically have gone through it, and a lot of people who are engaged or married are also freezing their eggs. And it involves about 10 to 14 days of injecting yourself with medications that cause multiple eggs to mature. In a normal month, you have one egg released when you ovulate, and with these medications, you might get 5 or 8 or 10 or 30 or 60 eggs to all be mature at the same time when you do a trigger shot that causes your body to be willing to release them, and then they do a surgery, usually with a needle through the vagina, to extract the eggs.
1: Well, Ocasio-Cortez is 36 years old. Research shows that most women who freeze their eggs are in their mid-30s. I'm curious, though, what are the trends in terms of how young women are freezing their eggs, and what is the success rate? Because I've certainly read that it's more successful the younger you are when you freeze your eggs.
0: The vibes are definitely that younger and younger women are going for this. There's so many TikToks about women in their mid-20s or even early 20s freezing their eggs, in part because you really do get more eggs and higher quality eggs. The statistics are that if you're 35 or younger, you have a 50% chance of having a living baby from frozen eggs. And if you're 40, the rate drops to a 20% chance if you're 40 or over. So it's pretty dramatically different, different numbers based on when you do it. And there is so much more awareness now coming to younger women, even though the data hasn't really borne out that they're really actually flocking to the fertility clinic and finding $20,000 to do this.
1: Yeah, well, tell us about the data. What percentage of women, as far as we know, are doing this and then coming back for their eggs? And how has the price point changed or the medical insurance coverage changed to make it more accessible to more people?
0: Yeah, so between 2014 and 2021, there were four times as many women were freezing their eggs. And just in the year 2023, 40% more women were doing it than in 2022. So this is really, hugely on the rise. But the cost is very substantial. AOC says she's spending about $8,000 to freeze. The national average is closer to $16,000 for one cycle. But most women who are freezing eggs do two cycles, in order to have enough eggs to have, a 70 to 85% chance of having one baby. And then women are not really coming back for them at the rates you might expect. So the estimate is that more than 90% of women never come back and never use the eggs. And that number is higher the younger you are when you freeze.
1: Right. Well, we know that there are higher rates of successful implantation for freezing embryos than for freezing eggs. But of course, there are ethical considerations that come up more so if people are coming back, not coming back for frozen embryos. All right. In the few seconds we have left for listeners who may be considering freezing their eggs, what should they consider first?
0: The most important thing is the age at which you freeze, that if you do it early mid-30s or younger, higher success rates. I think the other thing to keep in mind is that experts are really clear that egg freezing is not an insurance plan. There is no guarantee that it will lead to a baby, and that women tend to need a lot more eggs frozen to have good
1: Right.
0: chances than they might expect.
1: Journalist Emmy Neatfield, thank you so much.
0: Thanks so much for having me.
1: This is Here and Now.
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8: This is Here and Now. The North American prairie rivals the Amazon rainforest in its biological diversity. Thing is, it's disappearing faster. Journalists Dave Hoggy and Josephine Marcotti document the destruction of this natural wonder and talk to people trying to save it. Their book is Sea of Grass, The Conquest, Ruin, and Redemption of Nature on the American Prairie. In May of last year, the pair met up with Here and Now's Chris Bentley in a field outside Chicago.
9: I'm so glad that you guys came down here and met me in Midewin National Tallgrass Prairie, because I feel like this place kind of speaks to the same things that your book is about. The prairie, but also what happened to the prairie when European settlers got here, basically got destroyed. So this place was farmland. It was also a munitions plant during World War II. Now it's been restored partially to a beautiful prairie again. So what do you think about this place, actually, just coming here? What are your first reactions?
10: Well, we love a prairie. We'll drive long distances to see the prairie. And the first thing that struck me when we climbed out of the car was just hear this chorus of songbirds. I thought, we're home. It's so beautiful. The warblers and the finches and the red-winged blackbirds.
11: Mm-hmm. What always surprises me is how if you take a place and bring it back to wilderness or a natural area, all the animals will come back pretty quick. They always find it.
9: Take us back to when people would have first come to a place like this. What would they have seen? Because I know at the time from your book, people complained about the soil being like gumbo and it was impossible to farm, which is wild to think of now.
11: Well, it was, to many of the earlier European settlers, it was a terrifying place. They were used to forests and oceans, and they came from countries that were had been settled years ago and that were very manicured and carefully tended. So when they got to the prairie, many of them were terrified by the openness and by the wildness of it. One of the things that the wagon trains would do, that the first people through would do, is they would tie a ribbon or a cloth around what they call the compass plant, because there were the leaves of the plant would align themselves according to the direction, north, south, east, and west, and they could use that as a compass themselves.
9: And the compass plant can grow like 7 feet tall, right?
11: Right, so they could see that flag way above the rest of the grass.
9: I think the compass plant also has roots that go up to 15 feet underground, which is one of the amazing things about the prairie and prairie plants. Yeah. Just talk about the ecosystem and how amazing it is. It might not look like much to people who don't know what they're looking at, but what's so special about the prairie?
10: Well, one reason that grasses are so fascinating is that they adapted to this extremely hostile environment. Farther west from here, very little rainfall, hot sun, horrible winters. Most of their life, most of their growth is underground. So they can survive a wildfire that sweeps across the prairie. They can survive temperatures 30 degrees below zero. It's just exquisitely adapted to this hostile environment where most other plants can't survive.
11: The prairies are designed to withstand fire, and that is one of the ways that they keep the forest back. Is the fires burn down the trees, and then the grass moves in behind it. But we've lost that fire, so that's one of the ways we're losing grasslands, is because we're letting trees and bushes encroach.
9: Right, and the loss of these grasslands is kind of the story of the prairie. I mean, we're here in Illinois, the prairie state, where we have basically 0% of the prairie left. I think it's 99%. Yeah. Cities and farms, basically, and almost entirely corn and soybean farms at that. So what happened? Why did we and how did we change this vast landscape so completely in the matter of like 100 years or so?
11: One of the choices we made in the book was trying to decide which part of that agricultural history to focus on. And we chose to focus three chapters on, you know, some of the greatest inventions of agriculture. One was the steel plow, which was the only way that they could break through the sod on prairie.
9: John Deere's plow, among others.
11: Right. The other one was fertilizer. The invention of fertilizer has almost doubled the population of Earth. And the third one was tile drainage. That was just sheer brute strength and machinery to dig trenches and to lay tile and to dredge rivers to get the water off the land so they could turn it into cropland.
10: We forget, but the big swatches of the Great Plains were swamps in the 18th century. Big swamps in Iowa. The northern third of Iowa was pretty swampy.
9: The Great Black Swamp is western Ohio today, right?
10: Yeah. They were so afraid of these swamps that they inspired these terrible names like Buzzard Swamp and Death Swamp. And
11: Really dark names.
9: Apparently it didn't stop people from wanting to settle it, though.
10: No. Yeah.
9: So we did all that, or people did all that in the Midwest and the Great Plains, and yet we're still living with the effects of it today. You quote the naturalist Wendell Berry in your book, who wrote, "We plowed up the prairie and never knew what we were doing because we didn't know what we were undoing." So how are we still living with the effects of everything you just described, drainage tiles, fertilizer, industrial agriculture?
11: One of the things that always amazes me is the idea that the transformation of the prairie from grassland to cropland could destroy an entirely different ecosystem, which is the Gulf of Mexico. I don't know how many millions of acres have been drained and have chemicals and fertilizer applied, and much of that runs off into the Mississippi, flows down the Mississippi into the Gulf of Mexico, where all those nutrients create the dead zone where nothing can live.
10: Closer to home, one result has been that we have thousands of miles of streams and river segments that are classified as impaired by the EPA. They're unsafe for swimming, they can't sustain aquatic life, and it's mostly because of agricultural chemicals. And, I mean, in Minnesota, the land of 10,000 lakes, there are big sections of the state where kids can't swim in a lake.
9: So we're sitting here in a tall grass prairie, but then there's this whole other world of the short grass prairie, which is like west, but the Dakotas and west, I guess, the 38th parallel. I didn't know this until I read your book, but today it sounds like the short grass prairie is actively being converted into row crops, sort of in the same way that the Midwest converted its prairie, tall grass prairie, to crops in the 19th century. What's going on? What's driving that change?
11: You know, it's the same thing that drove the change back in the 1800s. It's technology. But again, it's driven by economics. I mean, it is much easier to make money with corn than it is to make money with cattle or by raising bison, if that's what you're doing.
9: And what's the impact? What's being lost? Because when I think of the West grasslands, I think of buffalo. I think of ranches and wide open spaces, right?
10: Well, for sure you're losing wildlife, bison, wolves, monarch butterflies. But those regions of the short grass prairie, the Dakotas, for example, are now seeing all the same problems that we see farther east. The rivers are polluted. They have horrible dust storms. Two summers ago, there were dust storms in South Dakota that reminded people of the Dust Bowl. People had to stop their cars. The dust was so thick they couldn't see where they were going. So the same sins of the parents are being visited on the children, so to speak.
9: So where does that leave us? How do restored prairies like the one we're in now fit into this? Or what do we do? Because we're not going to be able to bring back 100% of the prairie or anything close, right?
10: Yeah, and I don't think anybody wants that. Anybody advocates that. We're not anti-farmer, but we would like to see incentives changed a little bit so that farmers have more choices, and farmers who want to protect the land, want to protect the water, can operate on a level playing field with sort of big industrial scale agriculture. And there are a lot of studies which show that we can solve many of the major pollution problems. We could clean up the Mississippi, we could reduce the dead zone with rather modest changes. If we could take 10% of the Corn Belt out of production, or a little bit more, put it in prairie strips, these grassy strips that protect the water, we would go a long way towards solving the pollution problems.
11: You know, the farmers we have today are living in a system that they didn't create. They very much have to survive and thrive on a commodity system and a federal policy system and with products that they have no control over. So we have a great deal of respect for them. And, you know, they understand their piece of the earth very well. And there are a lot of things that they could and would do, but they have to be able to do it financially safely and to avoid the risk that would shut them down.
9: Yeah. I got to ask you, what do you personally love about the prairie?
11: I like the space. You can't think of prairie or be on a prairie without being in the sky. There was a description in one of the books we read where the shadows of the clouds would race across the grassland like clipper ships. And that's what appeals to me, is the wind and the space.
9: Thus, sea of grass.
10: Sea of grass, yep.
9: Well, Josephine Marcotti, Dave Hagi, thanks so much for talking to me.
11: Thank you for bringing us out here. It's a lovely place.
10: Thank you.
8: Dave Hagi and Josephine Marcotti speaking to Here and Now's Chris Bentley. You can read an excerpt of their book, Sea of Grass, at hereandnow.org.

We are following all of the day's news, including another earthquake in South America, this time in Colombia. The 7.4 magnitude quake hit the western part of the country, about 250 miles west of the capital, Bogota. Officials say at least 47 people have died and dozens of buildings have collapsed. The epicenter was in San José del Palmar, a community of 4,800 residents in the Chocó province on the Pacific coast. The quake comes just days after the country swore in a new president, Abelardo de la Asprilla. In June, two earthquakes devastated neighboring Venezuela, killing more than 5,000 people and destroying hundreds of buildings. Stay with us for more. 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

0: Live from NPR News in Boston, I'm Josie Guarino. Iran's president says its new supreme leader is calling for unity as the Islamic Republic faces economic hardships and sanctions stemming from its war with the U.S. Iran says talks with Oman to reopen the Strait of Hormuz are progressing, but stresses that resuming traffic in the strait is tied to a number of U.S. concessions, including payment of war damages to Tehran and the lifting of U.S. sanctions. Congressional Democrats are investigating the deportation of military families under the Trump administration. More than 60 lawmakers sent letters to the Pentagon and Homeland Security after an Associated Press report found immigration officials detained more than 50 parents and spouses of active duty troops. The Pentagon declined to comment, stating it would reply directly to the authors of the letter. The UK and France are bracing for their fifth major heat wave of the season. Temperatures in southeastern France are expected to reach 104 degrees this week. The relentless summer heat has plagued Europe since May, fueling devastating wildfires, severe droughts, and thousands of projected heat-related deaths. Globally, climate statistics show so far this is the third hottest year behind 2024 and 2025. This is Here and Now.
1: Could some of the world's richest unelected people hold the most power in the Trump administration? Author and investigative journalist Casey Michel says the rise of billionaire oligarchs explains everything from widening inequality to renewed imperial ambitions. What happens when the wealthiest forge close ties with political leaders? Next time on 1A.
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6: It's Here and Now. 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Turns out, those jobs are getting harder to get. Last summer was the weakest for teens getting hired in 77 years. Now, for those who do get these opportunities, what should they do with the money they make? Time to ring up Jill Schlesinger, business analyst at CBS News. 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Jill, hello.
7: Hello.
6: Teenager working over the summer, babysitting, lifeguarding, doing retail, food service. I've read, you know, can make $1,500, $3,000 total perhaps over the summer. So how to think about how much to spend, how much to save?
7: Okay, so I know that this is like sort of a crazy bit of advice here, but, you know, it's okay for the kids to spend a little bit of money. I'm the person who's supposed to tell them to save everything, but you know what? I really do
6: spinach.
7: Think it's okay.
6: Don't use any of your money, Jill says so.
7: Yeah, I mean, I think to have some sort of automatic savings would be great, so maybe 10%. Like, so if they made $1,500, just say like, well, let's put 10% into a bank account. Now, remember, in most places, you need a parent to co-sign a bank account with you if you're under the age of 18. But, you know, you could say, let's put 10% in there, and that would be really great for you. And, you know, that way you can use this for short-term money. For maybe a longer term, like, oh, I want to save for a car or something that's more intermediate term. Maybe help them buy a CD. But I do think it's important for you to give them some agency over this and to really explain what these things are. What is a savings account? And then maybe even, if you can, an investment account.
6: Yeah, and I have come across, you know, some suggestions out there of three jars, as it were, right? The spend now jar, whatever percentage the spend soon jar, maybe for that car, and then the last jar, as you're saying, is that long-term future. Is that kind of a reasonable way to think about all this?
7: Yeah, I mean, short, intermediate, and long-term is kind of a way to think about it. And, you know, mm-hmm. listen, if you want to try to instill some retirement, like the long, long, long-term, which is tough when you're 18 or 19 years old, mm-hmm. but, you know, listen, if there are rules to open up a Roth IRA, maybe what you could do to encourage the kid to think that long-term is to say, hey, we're going to do a family match. Like you put in a dollar, we'll put in 25 cents. And so sometimes a parent or guardian needs to facilitate something called a custodial Roth IRA.
6: Yes. Mm-hmm.
7: But that's a really neat way for you to get them in the habit of saving for a long term, but also give them an incentive for doing so.
6: So there's a few different options here, right? You mentioned the Roth IRA, which really good for young people because, right, you pay tax going in on the front end, so your tax rate is going to be really low with the Roth IRA. But what about the high yield savings account? Those, you know, the interest is pretty good there. What about the college fund, the 529?
7: So I think a high-yield savings is great if we're talking about those three different terms, short, intermediate, and long. Short-term, mm-hmm. great. Use a high-yield savings account. Intermediate term, you know, if the folks have a 529 plan, maybe it's something like that. Maybe you say to the kid, we're going to open up an account. It's called a custodial account, an UGMA or an UTMA account. We'll put some money in. You'll put some money in. That's good for the intermediate term. By the way, there are some places, like I know Fidelity has something called a youth investment account, specifically targeted for kids who are 13 to 17, so folks might want to check that out as well.
6: Jill Schlesinger is business analyst at CBS News. Her new financial advice podcast is Money Moves. Jill, thanks as always.
7: Thanks for having me.
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4: 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One of them is from South Texas and a Tejano superstar, Bobby Pulido. The other is Gina Hinojosa, running to become the next governor.
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8: I'm Indira Lakshmanan. It's Here and Now. The sudden loss of a loved one, an unexpected cancer diagnosis, even a move or a new roommate. Change is one of life's only constants, but most of us struggle with the uncertainty that precedes it. Maya Shunker is a cognitive scientist and podcaster who explores how we handle change and uncertainty in our lives. In her book, The Other Side of Change, Who We Become When Life Makes Other Plans, Shunker combines cutting-edge science with real-life stories of how unexpected adventures and misadventures reshape our goals, our priorities, and even our identities. She joined us last February to talk about it. Well, I understand you tracked a number of people who you talked to over years as they evolved through their change experience. And I was struck that you write about how we overestimate how much we influence our lives. And it's what psychologists call the illusion of control. And despite everything that changes around us, we cling so hard to this illusion. Why do we think we can control the future?
9: We are very uncomfortable with uncertainty, and a big change in our lives often introduces a whole lot of uncertainty into the mix. One of my favorite research studies shows that we are more stressed when we're told we have a 50% chance of receiving an electric shock than when we're told we have a 100% chance. So we would rather be certain that a negative thing is going to happen in there than to have to grapple with any ambiguity or gray space. We really are bad at predicting how we will feel about the events that happen in the future, overestimating how good the good things will feel, also overestimating how bad the bad things will feel. And in part, we get these predictions wrong because we forget that we too will change as a result of the big changes that happen in our lives.
8: Mm. In your book, you profile a young woman named Olivia who experienced a massive stroke that left her paralyzed. She had all of her cognitive function intact, but she couldn't move, she couldn't speak, she couldn't make facial expressions or even chew or swallow. And you write that she initially dealt with this seismic, completely life-altering change by entering a state of denial. What happened?
9: While denial gets a bad rep, it actually can have benefits in the short term. And so in the short term, while Olivia recognizes that she does have locked-in syndrome, which means she cannot voluntarily move except for her eyes, so her only portal for communicating with the outside world is through her blinks, she does not acknowledge the severity of the situation and just how improbable it would be to have a fast and speedy recovery. But research shows that in the short term, it can be helpful to have some modicum of hope when you're in the throes of despair. Now, that said, it is not healthy to have denial in the longer term. And research shows that patients, for example, who had heart disease had worse outcomes in the longer term when they were still in a state of denial. But I think some degree of that might help preserve their psyche as we're going through some of the hardest moments in our lives.
10: What are other ways that we cope with change or try to process change?
9: As I was conducting research for the book, I started to reflect on a formative experience of change that I had had as a teenager. So long story short, I was an aspiring concert violinist when I was a little kid. I had big dreams of becoming a professional one day, and everything was going according to plan until I had an acute hand injury while playing the violin when I was 15, and the damage that was done to my hand led doctors to tell me that it was a career-ending injury. And I remember I found myself grieving not just the loss of the instrument, but also the loss of myself in this more fundamental way. It can be quite precarious for us to anchor our identities to what we do. And that's because in a moment, life can take that what away from you. And so I have learned to attach my identity now, not simply to what I do, but to why I do it, which is a more enduring kind of self-identity.
10: I love that because you're so right in saying that in this modern world, we tend to tie up so much of our self-worth and what we do professionally or in terms of maybe it's raising a family, whatever it is. We can't depend on that. We have to think more deeply about what our values are. And I want you to read a passage from your book. You open up with a very personal anecdote. Can you read some of that passage for us?
9: Absolutely. My husband and I were on the cusp of becoming parents after years of navigating various obstacles and disappointments. We were brimming with relief and excitement, emotions that I imagine many parents to be feel. As we received one good piece of news after another, we allowed ourselves to conjure up cozy images of life with our future child, snuggling in bed, reading Calvin and Hobbes together, or breaking out into a silly dance in our kitchen. We were finally starting a family, until suddenly we weren't.
10: So tell us what happened.
9: My husband and I, for maybe 6 or 7 years, were eagerly trying to start a family. And I still remember on the night of the second miscarriage with our surrogate, when we found out that we had lost identical twin girls, I really felt a profound threat to my self-identity. It was like the experience of the violin, but multiplied by 1,000. And I remember my husband, Jimmy, came into the room and he said, "Maya, let's name a couple things that we're grateful for." I was so annoyed by this. I was like, I don't want to do that. I feel like crap. You know, I want to be under the covers just feeling sad. But, you know, I looked at Jimmy and I said, okay, fine, I'll do this. It was coming from such an earnest place. And I started to just let my list kind of flow out of me. You know, I was so grateful to be an aunt to my 6 nieces and nephews. I was so grateful to be able to connect with people from all over the world about their extraordinary stories of change. And I realized that I still had this multifaceted, rich life outside of that. And I think this can happen to so many of us when we are so focused on achieving a dream, we develop tunnel vision.
10: Mm. And you write in the book about needing to realize and accept that we need help, how we're often so afraid to ask for help. And when we go through a devastating change like you did, that often we feel so alone and that there's an element of shame. So just briefly summarize for us how people can expand their emotional recovery by knowing when to ask for help.
9: I felt this acutely. I remember in the days following the miscarriages, I didn't want to talk to anyone. I didn't want to let them into my heartbreak or my sadness. I felt like no one would be able to understand, even though intellectually I knew, of course, so many people would be able to understand. I also didn't want to burden them with what I was going through. But importantly, when you bring other people in, they can poke holes in the narratives that you're telling yourself. You know, I'm the type of person that always blames herself first before looking outwards. And when you confide in someone about what you're going through, they can challenge those assumptions and they can correct conclusions you've drawn that are based on faulty evidence. Just take that initial step, calling someone, texting someone, just let them know that you're struggling and then follow your own timeline, whatever feels comfortable. But allowing that person in can lead to remarkable effects.
10: Maya, you also write about how unforeseen challenges, change that we didn't invite or ask for, can and often does lead to positive transformation. Explain your analogy as you do in the book through the word apocalypse.
9: When a terrible thing happens in our lives, it can feel like a personal apocalypse, like the world that we knew and had grown so comfortable with is no longer available to us. What's so interesting about the word apocalypse is that it actually comes from the Greek word apokalypsis, and apokalypsis means revelation. So this etymology is quite instructive. It says, yes, of course, change can upend us, but it can also reveal things to us. By and large, the people that I've interviewed have said that while they're not happy that they had to go through their particular change, they were extremely grateful for the person they had become. They had tapped into newfound confidence, renewed relationships with their families, new ways of seeing their history and their childhood. And if you had asked me on the night of that second pregnancy loss with our surrogate, Maya, will you ever feel happy in the absence of children? I would have said no. Do you ever think anything good will come of this? I would say no. And yet here I am years later, child free, and you are talking to the happiest, most free, most peaceful version of Maya that has ever existed.
10: Cognitive scientist Maya Shunker's book is called The Other Side of Change, Who We Become When Life Makes Other Plans. Maya, thank you so much for sharing your stories with us.
9: Thank you so much for having me. I really appreciate it.
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11: Now the FCC is going a step further and threatening to revoke broadcast licenses for six ABC stations. 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
7: This is Here and Now. Every 2 months, a rural hospital in America shuts down a unit for delivering babies. That is an average number, and these closures have been going on for many years, increasing the risks for pregnant women in their most critical moments. Elaine Appleton-Grant has been reporting on this for NPR, and she joins us now. Elaine, welcome to the program.
14: Thank you for having me, Scott.
7: You've reported recently about a birthing center in Maine that just decided to shut down labor and delivery services. Why did they decide that?
14: Sure. That's Maine Health Lincoln Campus. It's known as Miles Hospital. And Maine Health announced its future closure on Thursday. They say that they are closing it due primarily to workforce shortages, that they haven't been able to fill a full-time OBGYN position since 2020.
7: Yeah. So, and this is one of, I guess, many reasons kind of given for the nationwide closure of some of these centers. When they shut down, what specific services do women lose access to?
14: Well, women lose, obviously, birthing services, and they lose a continuity of care where they've gotten to know their midwife or their OBGYN or their nurse practitioner, whomever mm-hmm. it is, and the whole team, really, over the course of many months. And so they feel comfortable and cared for when they go to a hospital. It's much more difficult to give birth, especially if you have any kind of complex situation or, God forbid, an emergency, when you have to go, for instance, to an emergency department. That's
7: sure.
14: That's not good. But even to another hospital, Miles Hospital, says they're going to continue prenatal and postnatal care. However, they are also transferring patients to another hospital that's about 45 minutes away, which means that many, many women are going to be more than an hour away from the hospital.
7: Wow.
14: And, you know, they're encouraging people to move their prenatal care there as well. What happens in general, Scott, over national shutdowns, mm-hmm. lots of statistics, is that people effectively don't get nearly as much prenatal care because of transportation challenges.
7: Sure, sure. Well, you mentioned the economics, so let's just, I guess, talk about the business model here. Nationwide labor and delivery services, I gather, are expensive to provide. Are hospitals in general getting enough reimbursement, money from private insurance, money from Medicaid, to pay for this?
14: Well, it's a really complicated question. In general, hospitals will say, no, we don't get nearly enough reimbursement from Medicaid or from private insurance, but especially from Medicaid. And rural areas have higher percentages of women who are using Medicaid to pay for their health care. But the other thing is that some of these private equity-owned hospitals mm-hmm. and some very large nonprofits, like MaineHealth, for instance, they're acquiring hospitals, they're growing, they're becoming consolidated, regionalized, and whether or not they might agree with this, they are choosing to provide services that have higher reimbursements, mm-hmm. like oncology centers, like ambulatory care, surgery centers, specialty care of different kinds, in lieu of things like labor and delivery, which do lose money in rural areas. Reimbursement models, however, are changing. They're supposed to change in January in pretty complex ways that are supposed to increase reimbursement and sort of solve for some of the problems that rural hospitals have maintaining labor and delivery.
7: Elaine, you spoke to some folks fighting these closures, trying to find immediate solutions for pregnant women. One is a woman named Margaret Reynolds. Tell me about the work that she and her group are doing.
14: Sure. Margaret Reynolds is one of three co-founders of a group called Maine Delivers Action Coalition, which really sprung up from nothing in late May. It grew very, very large. It got the attention of lawmakers and candidates all over Maine. They fought very, very hard to keep MaineHealth from announcing this closure. But now that MaineHealth has announced the closure, now they're shifting their tactics to talking about how can we support pregnant women now? And I spoke to her just yesterday.
15: Our local doulas reached out and said, okay, we should probably have a doula for every pregnant person who's going to give birth after that December 18th closure date. They gave about 3 months to close the unit, but people are pregnant for 9. So there's going to be this 6-month differential there of these people who are sort of stuck. And so we thought, okay, we just need to put out resources immediately.
14: And Scott, so that's mm-hmm. what they've been doing. They've been sharing some national and local resources for pregnant people. They're not providing resources themselves. They're just making sure people know about them. But the other thing that they're doing is looking into ways of providing housing, temporary housing for people giving birth far away, such as the potential for Airbnbs, volunteer housing, even things like childcare and pet sitting for families left behind.
7: That is freelance journalist Elaine Appleton-Grant covering this for NPR. Elaine, thank you very much.
14: Thank you, Scott. It was great to be here.
7: Here and Now is a production of NPR and WBUR. I'm Scott Tong.
10: I'm Indira Lakshmanan. This is Here and Now.
16: 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Committed to helping investors in any life stage with their investing goals. More at schwab.com.
17: Paper checks might feel a little bit vintage nowadays, kind of retro, but that's not necessarily bad.
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17: 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To abolish or not to abolish paper checks, that's next time on Marketplace.
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27: Live from NPR News in Washington, I'm Louise Schiavone. In South America, at least 73 people are dead after a powerful earthquake struck Colombia. The U.S. Geological Survey says the 7.4 magnitude earthquake struck the western part of that nation. President Trump is expected to attend the swearing-in of Todd Blanche as attorney general. The event will be private. Blanche cleared Senate confirmation on a vote of 50-49. President Trump has named Will Scharf to be his new White House counsel. NPR's Franco Ordonez says Scharf will take over on September 1st.
28: Scharf takes over as the White House's top lawyer after overseeing the administrative work of the Oval Office as the White House staff secretary. He also led the National Capital Planning Commission, which approved the president's construction of the White House ballroom. He is perhaps best known, though, as the attorney who presents and explains executive orders to the president before he signs them during public Oval Office signings. The president wrote on social media that Scharf is tough, strong, and smart, and loves the country. Trump said David Warrington, the current White House counsel, is heading to the private sector. Warrington formerly served as a personal counsel and lawyer for Trump's 2024 campaign. Franco Ordonez, NPR News.
27: At least 12 people are dead, several dozen more injured, after Ukrainian drones struck a major oil region in central western Russia. The strike is the latest in an ongoing Ukrainian campaign to target Russia's energy sector. From Moscow, NPR's Charles Maines has more.
29: The drone struck the city of Nizhny Kamsk in the Republic of Tatarstan, one of Russia's most technologically advanced oil-producing regions. Videos shared online appeared to show at least one refinery in flames, sending a large plume of smoke skyward, Local authorities said the Ukrainian drones also struck civilian targets, and the head of the republic called for an official period of mourning to honor the dead. The attack is the latest in a series of strikes targeting Russia's energy sector, key to funding Russia's ongoing military operations, says Ukraine. The drone strikes have also caused gas shortages across Russia, a crisis the government has somewhat eased by reverting to the sale of dirtier, lower-grade fuel. Charles Maines, NPR News. Moscow.
27: The consumer price index for July will be released in the coming week, and people who watch the economy will be looking to the impact on interest rates. NPR's Scott Horsley has more.
0: While the Fed sets short-term interest rates, longer-term borrowing costs are generally set by the bond market, and those rates have been going up, not down. The average rate on a 30-year mortgage has climbed to nearly 6.7%. And that's a real drag on the housing market. Home sales were down in June. We're going to get the July home sales numbers tomorrow, and they're also likely to look weak.
27: Wall Street, the Dow's down 131. This is NPR News. Close to 1,000 flights in Shanghai were canceled this morning as Tropical Storm Dolphin, formerly a typhoon, continued to drench eastern China. Some metro lines are also closed there. 750,000 people have had to relocate due to the force of the typhoon. Just after the Supreme Court overturned Roe v. Wade, more people sought long-term and permanent birth control options. But as NPR's Selena Simmons-Duffin reports, the conversation appears to be changing.
1: Dr. Caitlin Bernard is an OBGYN in Indiana, which has had a strict abortion ban for years. She says right after the ban took effect, her patients talked about it when considering birth control options. Now,
3: nobody is really talking about abortion bans. Nobody really is thinking about them. Then other things that help you decide whether or not to use contraception are more top of mind.
1: Things like health insurance coverage or potential side effects. Bernard says more than abortion restrictions, social media influencers disparaging hormonal birth control is something her patients are talking about these days. Selena Simmons-Duffin, NPR News.
27: Congresswoman Alexandria Ocasio-Cortez has revealed on Instagram that she's freezing her eggs. The New York Democrat is 36 years old and is talked about as a possible Democratic presidential contender. Ocasio-Cortez did not say when or even if she was planning to have children, but she says she wants to normalize conversations about challenges and decisions that women confront in their everyday professional and personal lives. I'm Louise Schiavone, NPR News, Washington.
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5: Texas has the fastest growing data center market in the country, but Governor Greg Abbott has effectively put a pause on new data centers while the state reviews their impact.
6: The governor does have to balance the intense opposition combined with the actual economic benefits that data centers provide.
5: I'm Elsa Chang. That's on All Things Considered from NPR News.
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24: Americans love their local news outlets more than any other form of news media. And it's by a lot. More than 75% of Americans say they trust their local news stations and papers. And Pew Research has this remarkable fact. About 80% of Americans say that local news outlets are important to the well-being of their communities. That high percentage cuts across both Republicans and Democrats, all adult age groups, all races, and all educational levels. I mean, think about that. When we say almost all Americans believe in the value of local news, it's true. What else earns such uniform positive support in this country? Well, Jim Gardner and anchors just like him across the country, he's one of the reasons why. Jim was on TV in the homes of Philadelphians for more than 40 years. His goal always was
8: to present a responsible, accurate, thoughtful, and compelling account of the day's happenings.
24: That clip happens to be from Jim's last night at the anchor desk of 6ABC's Action News at 11. He retired in 2022. And that night, he wore a blue pinstripe suit with a mauve and purple diamond pattern tie. And through the camera, He connected with people across Philly, as he'd done approximately 16,500 times just for the 11 o'clock news.
8: I came to understand a long time ago that if we want to know what people everywhere are thinking, we can often find out by looking no further than at our own communities, our own school boards and city and town councils, our nonprofit organizations, our law enforcement agencies, business communities, our colleges and universities, our union locals, and houses of worship.
24: And Jim viewed that work as pure public service.
8: In a sense, we made a bargain long ago. We give you our respect and commitment to honest and fair reporting, and you give us your trust. And I can't help but feel that that happens here in a way that is more authentic and even more intimate than anywhere else.
24: And with that, Jim Gardner signed off. This is On Point. I'm Meghna Chakrabarty. Imagine for a moment if 6ABC's Action News signed off entirely, completely, and permanently. No local news TV from this major Philadelphia station. Well, that could happen, because the Federal Communications Commission under President Trump is threatening to pull broadcast licenses for 6ABC and 7 other ABC local stations. They're in New York, Los Angeles, Chicago, Houston, San Francisco, Raleigh-Durham, North Carolina, Fresno, California, and Philadelphia. Now, this conflict has very little to do with the local news and everything to do with the national broadcast of the guy who came on right after the 11 o'clock news, Jimmy Kimmel. Specifically, the late-night host's September 15th, 2025 monologue.
7: We hit some new lows over the weekend with the MAGA gang desperately trying to characterize this kid who murdered Charlie Kirk as anything other than one of them and doing everything they can to score political points from it.
24: Well, Kirk had been brutally assassinated at a public event on a Utah college campus. His supporters were dismayed by Kimmel's jokes. President Trump demanded that ABC fire the comedian. 2 days later, FCC Chairman Brendan Carr spoke to conservative podcaster Benny Johnson, and Carr claimed that ABC had violated the public's trust.
9: They have a license granted by us at the FCC, and that comes with it an obligation to operate in the public interest.
24: Well, let's be clear on one thing. ABC, as a national network, has no FCC license. Those licenses go to those local broadcasters, such as the 8 local stations I mentioned before. And by the way, those 8 stations are owned directly by ABC. And Carr said it was those stations who are in his sights.
9: I mean, look, we can do this the easy way or the hard way. These companies can find ways to change conduct, to take action, frankly, on Kimmel, or, you know, there's going to be additional work for the FCC ahead.
24: Well, shortly thereafter, Carr ordered an unscheduled early review of the broadcast licenses for those 8 local stations. By the way, ABC is owned by the Disney Company. And the FCC claimed it's investigating the stations for possible unlawful discrimination based on Disney ABC's DEI policies. There's nothing in the review that mentions Kimmel or Charlie Kirk. Nevertheless, free speech and freedom of the press advocates are calling on the FCC's timing, and they're saying it's stunning that the review doesn't have to explicitly mention Kimmel's joke to know what this is really all about. Even former FCC chairmen are stunned.
25: It's just shocking. It's unheard of. It's unprecedented.
24: That's Mark Fowler. He ran the FCC in the Reagan administration, and we'll hear more from him later. So is the government threatening to take local news off the air because of a joke? If so, what does such an unprecedented use of federal power signify for the first and fundamental freedoms in the Bill of Rights? Let's start with Kelsey Griffiths. She's a telecom reporter for Bloomberg News, and she's been covering Brendan Carr, the FCC chair, since 2017. Kelsey, welcome back to On Point.
10: Thanks for having me, Meghna.
24: Okay, so before we get to the language of the actual FCC review, I think we should go over a little bit of the history of how we got here, because every month seems like a decade these days. So just after the president of the United States called for Jimmy Kimmel's firing. What happened right after that?
10: So we saw a couple things happen. The first
11: was kind of this response that we didn't expect of these local station group owners deciding, you know what, the president is upset about this. We maybe don't think that this was in great taste, so we are going to pull Kimmel off of our broadcasts. And that's a pretty unusual step for these ABC affiliates. These stations are paying a lot of money to be able to affiliate themselves with ABC and carry that national content. So you don't often see them deciding to omit one of these national programs from their lineups. But
13: Kelsey,
11: that's exactly.
13: Yeah, and was it these specific eight stations, or remind me, was it other ABC affiliates?
11: Yes, this was other ABC affiliates. Thanks for asking for that clarification. They were owned by Sinclair and Nexstar, two national two national station outlet ownership groups. This does not affect the ABC stations yet, but that's kind of the history of how this got started. So ABC then, after seeing that response, decides to pull Kimmel off of the air for about a week. He's suspended. He comes back to the air about a week later to record ratings. And from there, we more or less moved on. But we still knew that Carr had his sights set on ABC and Disney. So he actually pretty conveniently had a letter of investigation out to ABC back in March 2025 that put them on notice that he wasn't happy about some of their diversity, equity, and inclusion programs and kind of the way

0: in March 2025 that put them on notice that he wasn't happy about some of their diversity, equity, and inclusion programs and kind of the way they'd been running their business in 2020 and kind of going forward from there. So he sat on this letter for over a year. But after Kimmel made some more comments in April, within days, he pulled the trigger on that letter, basically saying, we've had this investigation out there. I am still concerned that you are not, behaving in a way or dropping your DEI programs in a way that is consistent with this administration. So we're going to ask you to defend your licenses early.
1: Okay, so now we get into sort of the weeds on licensure and the FCC, because what is Brendan Carr and the FCC saying about Disney/ABC's DEI practices that he believes runs afoul of the mandates that stations have to follow in order to retain their licenses?
0: Well, first of all, you were exactly right to point out that this has nothing, at least on paper, to do with Kimmel or with late night comedy or with any of the issues that ABC has most been in the news for in recent weeks or in the last year. What Carr says is that Disney has run a, quote, racially segregated affinity groups and spaces. They had inclusion standards that he thinks are discriminatory. They required 50% or more of writers, directors, and crew to be selected from based on certain group identities. These were all things that he outlined in March 2025. Since then, Disney engaged with the FCC, exchanging hundreds of pages of documents, and Carr said he was still not satisfied with the answers that he had gotten from ABC. He felt like they were playing, quote, rope-a-dope. He thought they were not being transparent. They were trying to sort of wiggle out of this investigation. And that was when he said, look, we're going to pull your licenses for early review. We're not going to let you wiggle out of this. We are going to take sort of a full accounting for this investigation.
1: Okay, Kelsey, we have a clip from FCC Chair Brendan Carr himself. This was at a press conference earlier this year. And he mentioned that he had reached out to Disney to, as you said, alert them to the FCC's concerns about these DEI practices. And Carr says he did it before Jimmy Kimmel's monologue.
2: In March of last year, where I wrote a letter to Disney saying that there was evidence, and Disney has the opportunity, will continue to have the opportunity to put in counter evidence, but there was evidence or allegations indicating that Disney, through this sort of invidious form of DEI discrimination, was creating, as I specified in the letter to them, racially segregated spaces inside the company. There's other allegations that went to Disney forcing racial and identity quotas or preferences. And I said at the time that if that pans out, that's a big deal.
1: So, Kelsey, this phrase, invidious form of DEI discrimination. Now, technically, invidious can mean anything from unpleasant or objectionable to a kind of harm or resentment. But it's a very particular phrase from Carr. What does he mean?
0: This is a phrase that I've only heard Brendan Carr use to sort of describe this behavior of companies that we've seen, especially since 2020. He has consistently used that word and basically just said, I don't think these companies are behaving in the public interest. And the public interest is kind of the key phrase on which a licensing investigation can hinge. So he's sort of tying those two concepts together.
1: Okay. I'm going to ask you to take a quick break here because we are 15 seconds off from our first break, and we will definitely pick up this conversation when we come back. We are talking about the FCC's now review of licenses, broadcast licenses held by 8 local stations. Now, those stations happen to be owned by ABC. We'll be back. This is On Point.

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3: You're back with On Point. I'm Meghna Chakrabarty, and today we are talking about the FCC's review of 8 local television stations in this country. These 8 stations all happen to be owned directly by ABC. And the FCC says, well, we're reviewing your broadcast licenses to be sure that you are operating in the public interest. But advocates for free speech and freedom of the press see something else entirely. They see the federal government using its power to cow a network for broadcasts it simply did not like. And Kelsey Griffiths joins us today. She's a telecom reporter with Bloomberg News. And Kelsey, I just want to play a couple more clips from Brendan Carr, and then we'll pick up with what you were saying. It says these clips seem to really tie in quite well with your analysis. So here's Brendan Carr, chair of the FCC, in May of this year, and he was on CNBC.
4: We went through a period of time around 2020 where a lot of corporate America went all in on this invidious form of discrimination. We'll see if Disney was one of them. But we've had multiple rounds of subpoenas with Disney. They're producing documents, and Disney will have every opportunity to make its case. But there has been evidence coming to light that aligns with a legal memo DOJ put out last year for private companies that you can't hire and promote based on race and gender.
3: Okay, so that was Brendan Carr in May of this year. And he also said that, well, maybe it's not just their concerns over DEI hiring practices that the FCC has its eye on. He says there are multiple concerns.
5: We've been very clear that we're holding broadcasters accountable to their obligations, not just public interest standards, but EEO obligations. The FCC has rules on the books. You can't discriminate based on race and gender. And there's evidence that had been submitted that that's what Disney was doing.
3: Okay, so Kelsey, I really want us to take a very sort of bright light to this issue, because federal language and federal notices can be very thick and opaque. But bottom line here, this issue of that broadcasters have to serve, quote, the public interest, convenience, and necessity. I mean, that is language that dates, what, to the 1930s, because back then the airwaves or forms of communication over the airwaves were so rare that broadcasters were held to a higher standard in terms of, well, they had to have earned the public's trust in order to maintain their license. I think that's kind of gone without saying for, what, a century now. But how, again, is Brendan Carr tying that sort of universally approved standard with, DEI hiring and workplace practices?
6: So Carr has been really consistent in reminding us that the broadcasters get to use the public airwaves for free in exchange for using those airwaves to serve the public interest. But we've never seen a definition of the public interest. I think maybe in decades prior, it was a little bit easier for us all to agree on what serving the public and the public interest looked like. But now, I think the media environment has become so fragmented that depending on maybe what your political leanings are, you will view serving the public interest from a different light. So that's a little bit of what's going on here. I did have sources telling me that what Disney's behavior looked like in the last few years was really no different than what any other company in corporate America was doing to try to make their operations more responsive to different viewpoints and more inclusive. It's also worth noting that there is a similar letter out to Comcast that Carr actually sent first. And of course, Comcast is the owner of the NBC network. And we haven't seen similar investigations into NBC yet. All of those things have sort of led folks to say, we don't really think that this is about DEI. We think this is more about some kind of animus against Disney. So that's kind of the inside perspective.
3: Okay, interesting. And by the way, to your point, I mean, in one of the clips we just played of Carr, he himself said, well, around 2020, a lot of corporate America, actually, he called it again, this invidious form of discrimination. But it was, as you were saying, another way of viewing it is attempts to make workplaces more diverse and welcoming. So he himself says it's not just ABC, but they are focusing on ABC. Okay, one more part of this puzzle here. And it has to do with The View, Kelsey. Why?
6: Yes. I feel like a lot of us maybe haven't thought about The View beyond, you know, having it on in the background or seeing a guest that is, you know, maybe of interest. J.D. Vance recently went on The View to talk about his new book and he had record ratings. So, yes, this has maybe some new cultural relevance recently. This show is in Carr's site specifically because he says it's not a news show. It's actually a talk show. And if you are a talk show, you have to offer candidates equal time when they appear on your show. This happened a few months ago when The View was trying to have James Talrico, a candidate out of Texas, on the show. And they ultimately decided not to because Card put the show on notice that if you have one candidate in a race on the show, you're going to have to offer some sort of time to the opposing candidate. And that's something that he's been trying to hold the show more accountable for. I think a lot of folks see this as kind of wrapping into the larger Disney investigation, sort of putting Disney on notice that the FCC and the Trump administration more broadly is taking a really close look at what they're putting on those airwaves.
3: Okay, this is so fascinating, Kelsey. I mean, quite frankly, the arcana of federal regulation, I will never stop finding it interesting. Here is Brendan Carr once again talking about why he has concerns regarding The View.
4: Even if The View is not a bona fide news program, we haven't decided that yet, that wouldn't dictate that they have to have any particular candidate on the show. Rather, the rule just means that the TV station has to provide comparable time and placements. They would still retain discretion even if the FCC were to rule against them.
3: So equal time. That's what Brendan Carr's talking about. Except that he's wrong. There is no fairness doctrine with the FCC anymore. You know how we know that? We talked to the guy who undid the fairness doctrine. His name is Mark Fowler. He spent more time at the FCC as chair than anyone else. He served under the Reagan administration from 1981 to 1987, and his signature effort was to eliminate the so-called fairness doctrine, a 1949 FCC rule that required licensed broadcasters to present contrasting views on controversial public issues. Now, after a long court and congressional battle, the Reagan FCC eliminated the fairness doctrine in 1987, citing its belief that the mandate violated freedom of speech. So when Brendan Carr says that broadcasters have to, as he said, provide different points of view, he's simply wrong. As of 1987, they do not. Now, Mark Fowler has deep Republican roots. He not only chaired the FCC under Ronald Reagan, he also served on Reagan's campaign staff in 1976 and 1980, both those campaigns. And more recently, he contributed to President Trump's campaign. But as you heard at the very top of the show, Mark Fowler is outraged at Brendan Carr, the current FCC chair's move to threaten local stations.
7: No FCC has ever done that. Disney should win this, because this is just totally unconstitutional. He's attempting to use the regulatory system to try to shut down someone who broadcasts content that apparently his president, President Trump, doesn't like.
3: Fowler and at least three other former FCC chairs under both Republican and Democratic administrations recently wrote a scathing letter to Carr saying, quote, Through this proceeding, the FCC seeks to censor Disney's and ABC's speech and send a chilling message to all broadcasters. Carry speech we don't like at your peril.
7: The First Amendment doesn't care how critical a speaker is of another speaker or politician. It's designed to let people speak, to broadcast, to print as they see fit. That's the genius of our First Amendment. And because Disney exercises editorial discretion in determining what it broadcasts on its stations, and it was complained about by the White House, and almost instantly, the chairman of the FCC says, I'm designating all 8 licenses of Disney on some specious grounds for renewal of their license.
3: And Mark Fowler tells us that he believes there's no room for misinterpreting the Constitution in this matter. He says following the First Amendment used to be at the heart of how FCC chairmen, including another of his fellows, Dennis Patrick, viewed their job.
7: First Amendment is incredibly clear. In plain language, it says that the government shall make no law, abridging freedom of speech or of the press. And Dennis and I felt, as President Reagan did, that no means no, and that means the FCC as well as any other party can't impinge upon that First Amendment freedom. So for us, that was a big deal because people thought that the FCC could, in the so-called public interest, censor or regulate speech. And we said, no, you can't do that. Doesn't matter how fair or unfair they are. That's the First Amendment gives people the right to say as they please, even if they're unfair.
3: Basically, what Fowler is saying is that it's his belief in the First Amendment and the prohibition of the government being able to regulate in any way, shape, or form speech by the press. That is the logic that he used to do away with the fairness doctrine. And he says now that regardless of how the FCC rules on the ABC license issues, there could be a long court battle ahead. And he believes that the FCC would likely lose. But if the commission should prevail, he believes the outcome could be very dire.
7: It would make every licensee think that they are susceptible to having their license taken away. That's just taking not just their ability to speak away, but it's taking away the property, the valuable property, the investments they've made. It's just confiscation. So that would be the effect of it. It would be an earthquake. The sad thing is it would be caused by someone who acts more like a political hitman because he's in sync with his president and what his president thinks or doesn't think about content that he hears. So that would be not just unfortunate, it would be a disaster for our country. It would mean that all freedom of speech is at risk by government action.
3: That's Mark Fowler. He served as the chairman of the FCC for 6 years in the Reagan administration. Well, I'd like to bring Josh Stearns into the conversation now. He's managing director of programs at Democracy Fund. Josh, welcome to you.
8: Hi, Meghna. Thanks for having me.
3: So Mark Fowler there presented kind of almost a cataclysmic view of what could happen if the FCC goes forward and does not renew the licenses of these 8 local stations. Do you share, that dark an outlook?
8: I think it's really troubling, and it really goes to the core of what America is about. We were founded on the idea of self-governance by an informed citizenry. So the founders protected journalism and the First Amendment. They even subsidized the distribution of newspapers because they cared so deeply about making sure that people could have access to a variety of viewpoints and news and information about their communities, because that was key to people governing their nation.
3: Well, so tell me more then, because what I'm not clear on is, have we ever in the past, and Kelsey, I'll also hear from you on this, but let me start with Josh. Has the FCC gone so far as to say, well, we're going to review your licenses because of, hiring practices that it does not like for things that superficially might be by the book, but are more substantially about speech?
8: Yeah, we should not be distracted by the idea that this is about diversity or even the public interest. This is clearly about going after people who are seen as critics or whose reporting an administration doesn't like. You know, the chairman likes to cite the public interest, which Kelsey did a really good job of explaining, and that there's never been a sort of statutory definition of public interest. But if you look historically, it's always been understood as encouraging media diversity, localism, and competition. And this administration has taken a range of actions that actually go against the public interest. It's attacked and defunded public broadcasting. It has waived its own laws to approve two giant television companies, Nexstar and Tegna, to let them join up and have 265 stations across 44 states owned by one company, and has just given the green light to Paramount and Warner Brothers. So we see all of this consolidation and attacks on journalistic independence as going fully against the public interest.
3: Mm. Kelsey, do you want to comment on that?
6: Yeah, I think it's worth noting that we have seen the FCC in decades past, it's been several decades, review licenses over things like business fraud or hoaxes that were knowingly perpetrated on the air as sort of a stunt, think Orson Welles, War of the Worlds sort of thing. Mm-hmm. What my sources are saying, though, is that this type of review, ostensibly, whether it is over content or whether it's over business practices, is unprecedented to the point that we don't even really know how this is going to play out within the FCC. The timeline, the sort of legal process for doing so, this is all getting us into a bit of uncharted territory.
3: Okay, so thank you for that clarification, because I think it's really important. So the FCC has indeed either revoked or at least reviewed licenses in multiple times in the past in cases of, I guess, overt criminal activity, right? You mentioned fraud.
6: That's right.
3: Okay. And this is different because there's nothing overtly criminal, as far as I can tell, that, you know, other than a case-by-case basis about DEI practices.
6: Yes. This is, I believe, and sources have told me, the first time that we've really seen the FCC get involved in the business practices that are usually at the discretion of these private companies. Now, Carr says he believes he has kind of these federal grounds for doing so that fall under the FCC's purview of, regulating these broadcast companies. But, I think a lot of my sources are saying that is a big stretch.
3: Mm. Now, to be clear, I suppose I should have asked this question a lot earlier. Kelsey, let me just stick with you for a second here. If the FCC goes through with completes this review and says it believes that these eight ABC stations are in violation of the public interest, could it actually revoke their broadcast licenses? And would that mean more than losing the local news on those stations?
6: Yes, the FCC could ultimately say, ABC, you can't control these licenses anymore. You're right, that doesn't necessarily mean that the stations will immediately go dark, but it does represent a pretty big threat to Disney's influence over this media ecosystem. I think it is worth noting that the licenses are not necessarily the biggest part of Disney's business model financially. They have parks, they have the movie studios, they have that national affiliate content, but the stations really speak directly to Americans in their hometowns, and that is something that still has a lot of cultural cachet, and that's something that I think Disney definitely doesn't want to lose.
3: So Kelsey Griffiths and Josh Stearns, hang on here for just a minute. When we come back, we're going to talk a little bit about the local news piece of this scrutiny that the FCC is putting on these eight ABC affiliates across the country. So we'll be back. This is On Point.

everybody. Eric Reed here, your Monday night host for Improvisations, right here on WUOT. I'm here every Monday night at 6:30, and we play some great music for you. We swing.

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7: 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One of them is from South Texas and a Tejano superstar, Bobby Pulido. The other is Gina Hinojosa, running to become the next governor.
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10: You're back with On Point. I'm Meghna Chakrabarty. And before we return to our conversation today about the FCC versus ABC, I want to tell you a little bit about a show we're working on for later this week. It's really interesting. It's about this new mandatory reading list that the Texas State Board of Education has passed and will go into effect in Texas schools in 2030. And what's really interesting about it is that it takes from the tradition, a classical approach to education, which emphasizes reading whole books and especially classical titles that the State Board of Education believes have stood the test of time and emphasizes intellectual and moral character. Now, what's fascinating about that is a lot of people have been focused on the fact that there are passages from the Holy Bible is in the required reading list for every grade, but there's also Julius Caesar, Pride and Prejudice, Fahrenheit 451, Great Expectations, the poems of Langston Hughes. So we want to hear from you, whether you're a student or a parent or an educator. What do you think about the fact that Texas now has a statewide required reading list for every grade? Does your state have one? Do you agree that or disagree that that state reading list should be chosen at the state level? And do you think this could be a way to bring rigor back into literacy education? Or maybe it's too much heavy-handedness from state government. So give us a call, or better yet, pick up the On Point Vox Pop app. It's wherever you get your apps. You can send us a very high-quality message through your smartphone that way. Or if you want, you can still call us at 617-353-0683. That's for later in the week. So now back to our conversation about the FCC versus ABC. And Kelsey Griffiths joins us. She's telecom reporter for Bloomberg News. And Josh Stearns is with us as well. He's managing director of programs at the Democracy Fund. Let's once again hear from the current FCC chair, Brendan Carr. Less than a month ago, he was interviewed by Politico, where he asserted that the administration was actually acting in the best interests of stations. Here's what he said.
11: The entire idea of broadcast was that you wanted local TV stations to push back on the national programmers and have some give and take. We have rules, in fact, that regulate what we call preemption. So if a national programmer wants to run a particular show or doesn't want to run particular programming, the local TV station has the right to preempt and to push back and make a different decision. And so all of these decisions ultimately go to what we're called upon to do by the Communications Act, which is to assess whether they have been operating in the public interest or not.
10: Josh Stearns, do you buy that explanation from Carr?
12: I appreciate that Carr wants to focus on localism, and I wish that he had thought more about that before approving the mergers that he's approved, which are removing localism and kind of nationalizing big pieces of our media. We've seen with these companies like Nexstar a willingness to buy up a bunch of television stations and then put the exact same reporting on all of them, literally the same scripts, sometimes the same anchors with different logos on them. That is not localism. And so what I'd really love to see is to have Brendan Carr and the FCC really take a look at how do we enable and empower local voices and to listen to local people. As you said at the top of the show, Americans love and trust their local news. They believe across political ideologies that local news is important to their well-being. And so it seems to me that based on that, and based on the hundreds of thousands of comments that have gone into the FCC about these actions that they've taken, the public is saying, don't touch our local news.
10: Right. In fact, we've got some of the comments right here. Here's Deborah Hoffman. She left a public comment on this. She said, The View is a bona fide news program. The very aim and end of our institutions is just this, that we may think what we like and say what we think. And then on the local news front, someone named D. Green told the FCC, this is about Philly, 6ABC Philadelphia is a trusted source of local news and removal should not even be a consideration. Here's another one from a fellow named Andrew. I support 6ABC to be on the air just like any news station. The government should not control my choices. Please renew their license. It goes on. Kelsey, as Josh said, I think there are, tens of thousands of comments that the public has made to the FCC about this?
13: There was so much engagement in this FCC comment period. I don't think I've seen anything like this since net neutrality was first being discussed, like back in 2017 or 2016. I think, yes, we have seen so much outpouring of support from the public for this. Like you're saying, most of them in support of keeping these ABC local stations on the air. But it's interesting that at the FCC, the review of the licenses is still focused on these DEI sort of like national corporate policies. So I think there is a little bit of a, maybe a disconnect between what the public is weighing in on and what Carr says he's actually looking at.
10: Wondering if it's because the public sees through what Brendan Carr is trying to do. But Kelsey, let me go back to something you said earlier, and forgive me for being a little bit of gauche here. But to be clear, again, you said that these stations, like if the FCC decided to revoke or not renew their licenses, that it wouldn't necessarily mean that they went off the air?
13: Yes. That part is still, I'll be honest, a little bit unclear to me, mm-hmm. because like we were saying, we're in like a bit of uncharted territory. And this is still something that's going to play out over a couple of years. The FCC still has internal processes it needs to run. There could be some sort of internal judicial review if Carr decides to continue escalating this. This will almost certainly be appealed to federal court. So this very well could run into the next administration, whoever that might be, before we see any sort of resolution.
10: Okay, so while the threat is being made, or the review is going forward, we don't know what could happen. Okay, so Josh, let me go back to you. You were talking more about the importance of local news. I mean, I think we have seen beyond this FCC versus ABC story, you've said this, we've actually seen consolidation of ownership of local stations go apace in the past couple years. I mean, a lot of people have noticed that there are times in which, I guess, amongst the Sinclair stations, for example, where anchors will be reading literally the same text no matter what part of the country we're in. So, I mean, local television news has been feeling a lot of pressure to eliminate the localism for some time.
12: Yeah, we have seen that. And yet, there has been incredible public service provided by these stations. And some of the most innovative and exciting things that are happening are where these stations are partnering with nonprofit local news organizations in their communities who are helping build back that powerful local reporting voice and accountability. And so what we're seeing is a moment of profound change in local news. I mean, just since 2005, 3,500 newspapers have closed around the country. And now with social media algorithms, online scams, AI summaries, it's harder and harder for people to find trustworthy information. And so what we need to be thinking about is, how are folks going to do that thing that our founders wanted, that self-governance by an informed citizenry? There's a lot of research on this that says when local news declines and when consolidation happens, fewer people vote, fewer people run for office, polarization gets worse, and even companies pollute more and governments waste more money because no one's keeping an eye on them. Mm-hmm. So this has real impact on people's daily lives.
10: Yeah. You know, I'm glad that you mentioned newspapers, because we've been focusing on broadcast television right now, but there has been a total decimation of local newspapers going on for many years now. And in, I mean, with that truth, it's actually, I would say, in a sense, made local TV news and radio, props for my fellow audio people, but, you know, that much more important. But even there, though, Josh, I was looking at some numbers from Pew Research. They have a local news fact sheet. Pew has found in the last 10 years alone, the percent of U.S. adults who say that they follow local news very closely has declined. They may trust it, but the amount of people who actually follow it closely has declined from 37% to roughly 21%, and that they're sort of less engaged with local news that is still there than they were before.
12: Yeah, you have to ask a question of whether they are less engaged because they're less interested, or less engaged because it's getting harder and harder to find their way to it because social media platforms have deprioritized it and other factors like that. The fact that there's still trust there makes me feel like part of what we're seeing is that, you know, I personally am really glad that there's a camera in every one of my town meetings, but I may not go watch all 6 hours of that town meeting. And so I think that there's a role that journalism plays that people really trust and want to support that goes beyond what they're turning on every night in the nightly news.
10: Okay, so Kelsey, back to this ownership question. I understand that there have been recent changes made by the FCC that could have an impact on who owns how much or how many news outlets in any one market. Can you tell me about that?
13: Yes. Last week, the FCC, under Brendan Carr's direction, voted along party lines to get rid of this national viewership cap. It was a rule that dates back to at least the 90s, basically saying no more than 39% of U.S. households can be reached by a single broadcaster. That pretty much ensured that there would be what the FCC saw as this diversity of voices on the airwaves. No one corporate perspective could sort of dominate. Now, this kind of opens the door for these larger broadcasting groups to reach bigger swaths of the country. We've already seen that Nexstar and Tegna are trying to merge. That merger is on hold right now because the federal courts are scrutinizing it. But if this merger is ultimately allowed to go forward, they will be able to reach 80% of U.S. households. So we're seeing these kind of bigger and bigger swaths of the country reached by the same broadcasters.
10: Josh, what do you think about that?
12: Well, I think one thing that's really important to note is, that Kelsey mentioned that this merger, as well as the Paramount Warner Brothers merger, are on hold. And one of the reasons that they are on hold is because people have spoken out. I think it's very easy to consider this as a battle between big companies and big government. But at the end of the day, this really affects people's lives. And it's been amazing to see how people have called on their state attorney generals and others to take action on this. And so in both cases, the Tegna merger that Kelsey just mentioned, the Paramount Warner Brothers mergers, state attorney generals have put their foot down and said, this is going to harm our communities and our consumers and our competition, and we need to take a hard look at this.
10: You know, it's interesting, Josh. Suddenly occurred to me that Brendan Carr and President Trump himself might say, no, no, no, this is not a battle between big companies and big government. We're fine with big companies as long as they say what we want them to say, right? Because Disney is a huge company. It is massive, global behemoth, in fact. But its bigness isn't enough for the FCC to say, well, you know, sort of do what you want, because they're not doing, or Disney ABC isn't doing exclusively what the administration wants. And actually, Kelsey, that turns me back to Brendan Carr himself. Now, I mean, I guess did some or maybe a lot of people see him as a very much sort of by the book kind of regulator? And because this isn't necessarily, this action against ABC is not necessarily by the book.
13: Right. I think the last time we spoke for On Point, Carr was just coming into or just nominated to be FCC chair in the new Trump administration. And at that time, he was seen as this longtime FCC insider, someone who was going to play by the books, someone who was general counsel at the FCC. So he really knew how to run a tight ship. Since then, we have seen that he has been actually willing to use that inside knowledge to find some of these legal gray areas and use them in a creative way to accomplish these administration's goals.
10: Mm. I mean, was that entirely unforeseen? Because it seems like it's a common occurrence for people who end up working for President Trump.
13: I think it was a bit surprising because Carr is such a creature of the FCC. Uh-huh. He kind of came up professionally in this institution. And for a lot of people who, on both sides of the aisle, who have followed this agency for so long, I do think they were surprised at some of the lengths he's been willing to go, including doing things like calling up licenses for early review on the grounds that he's using. These are things that we have never seen before and that people didn't know to expect. Mm.
10: Josh Stearns, let me ask you, one thing that Mark Fowler told us, we heard from him a little bit earlier in the show, is he was pretty much saying that, in a sense, no matter what happens with this current action the FCC is taking, he thinks if it ends up in the courts, he believes the FCC would probably lose. But I do wonder if there's already, the horse has kind of left the barn in terms of a potential chilling effect. I mean, you don't have to be Disney or ABC. Maybe you're just a local broadcaster who may now be kind of looking over their shoulder in terms of, well, we have a punitive FCC that might be willing to review our licenses if we somehow run afoul of the administration. Or am I fear-mongering too much?
12: No, I think that chilling effect is absolutely a possible outcome and actually the intent of this. As you mentioned, it's not just about big companies and big government. It is about a government who wants companies to act a certain way, whether those companies are law firms or media companies, or honestly, whether they are nonprofit organizations or schools or universities. We've seen the same tactics at play across these types of organizations. And it's about trying to bring people in line with the administration's point of view. And so we have already seen, you know, companies, especially those that have business transactions like mergers in front of this administration, bend over backwards to try to please the administration and to put people in place via hiring and other decisions that will make sure that the administration sees what they want to see in that kind of reporting. And that is very, very problematic. And I think you have to pair that with the legal attacks that this administration has taken against individual journalists and their sources as well to see the full picture of First Amendment threats that are mounting like storm clouds on the horizon.
10: Well, Josh Stearns is Managing Director of Programs at Democracy Fund. Josh, thank you so much for joining us today.
12: Glad to be here. Thanks, Magda.
10: And Kelsey Griffiths, telecom reporter for Bloomberg News. Kelsey, it was great to have you back, and thank you so much for your reporting.
13: Thank you, Magda.
10: I'm Magda Chakrabarty. 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
8: A Gaza peace plan gets a flat-out no from Netanyahu, but it's unclear if he's actually defying Trump.
9: Netanyahu may have simply felt an urgent need to deny what he's actually doing, and it came out extremely stridently.
8: I'm Marco Werman. Elsewhere today on the show, we're all about planes, trains, and electric automobiles, starting in China.
10: 85% of new vehicles sold here are fully electric.
8: We also hear from a city that has benefited from two wheels.
11: No cars. I'm surrounded by hundreds of people pedaling bicycles, a great peloton of humanity.
8: And sometimes the best way to get out of traffic is to go over it.
12: I'm on the teleférico.
13: I love my cable car.
8: And India's crazy cars that put the Wienermobile to shame. All today, here on The World.
14: BBC News with Moira Alderson. An earthquake in western Colombia has killed more than 100 people and caused significant damage. The 7.4 magnitude quake's epicenter was in the Choco region between Medellin and Cali, where dozens of buildings have collapsed, trapping many people. President Abelardo de la Espriella, who was sworn in on Friday, has declared a state of emergency.
15: Compatriotas, en este momento me dirijo a Bogotá.
16: Fellow Colombians, I am currently on my way to Bogotá. I've ordered the suspension of my entire schedule in the nation's capital so that I can focus on the natural disaster that's currently ravaging our long-suffering Colombian people. I have called an emergency meeting and will personally lead efforts to bring solutions to our people in the departments of Choco and other affected areas.
14: Officials in the eastern Indian state of Jharkhand have deployed additional police around state legislature after young people protesting against alleged manipulation in civil service exams broke through barricades. The police used batons and water cannon on thousands of demonstrators to disperse them from the assembly complex. Our global affairs correspondent Anbarasaneta Rajan has more.
12: For the past 2 weeks, youths in India's Jharkhand state have been holding rallies demanding reforms to recruitment exams following allegations of wrongdoing. On Monday, the protests intensified and police said they used tear gas and water cannon to disperse them. The action began last month after weeks of youth-led demonstrations in Delhi that resulted in the resignation of India's education minister over the leaking of National Medical School entrance test papers.
14: Football confederations representing more than half the members of FIFA have issued a blistering statement on the conduct of the president of the governing body, Gianni Infantino. Asia's Football Federation has joined those of Europe, North and Central America and the Caribbean in accusing him of deception and placing himself above football. Temeskin Debasai reports.
17: The Asian Football Federation has joined UEFA and CONCACAF in condemning football's world governing body over proposals to sell off stakes in the World Cup to private investors. The three confederations said the plans raised concerns about the integrity of the game and its leadership. The proposals were abandoned after widespread opposition led by UEFA, which has threatened to boycott all FIFA competitions. Reports suggest the three confederations have held preliminary discussions about possible breakaway competitions if Gianni Infantino remains president.
14: Turkey's parliament is debating legislation aimed at ending more than four decades of conflict with the Kurdish militant group, the PKK, with MPs expected to vote tonight. The bill would allow some former fighters to return to civilian life and suspend prosecutions or prison sentences for others. The PKK's jailed leader, Abdullah Öcalan, would remain in prison. The group says the peace process can't succeed unless he's freed. BBC News. The World Health Organization says the Ebola outbreak in Eastern Democratic Republic of Congo began months before it was declared. Experts say genetic sequencing showed it started in February. More than 70% of deaths occur at home. Patients taken for treatment can sometimes spread the infection while travelling, often arriving at medical centres in critical condition. There have been over 4,000 cases of Ebola, including 1,900 deaths since the latest outbreak began. It's emerged that at least 60 people were killed and 50 others wounded in separate attacks in South Sudan's Warap state. Officials say armed men from neighbouring Unity state attacked villages and a cattle camp in Tonj North on Sunday, stealing an unspecified number of livestock. Security forces have been deployed to the area to restore order and prevent further attacks. The billionaire founder of Amazon, Jeff Bezos, is part of a consortium in advanced talks to buy a 30% stake in the English Premier League football club Liverpool. The BBC has been told the stake is worth nearly $2 billion. Here's Hugh Ferris from BBC Sport.
18: The consortium buying the stake is led by British Indian businessman Amit Bhatia. It does include the Facebook co-founder Eduardo Saverin and Jeff Bezos. Now, his fortune is an estimated $256 billion. However, fans thinking that his billions immediately become part of the club's transfer kitty should probably be reminded that there are, of course, financial cost controls in the Premier League that prevent them from spending much of it. In any event, as minority owners go, he'd certainly become one of the most famous in all of football.
14: Hugh Ferris reporting. Rail services between Finland and Sweden have resumed for the first time in almost 40 years. A train departed from the Finnish city of Oulu on Monday morning, heading along the northwest coast to the Swedish town of Haparanda. Two return services a day are planned on the line. That's the latest. BBC News.
19: This is The World. I'm Marco Werman. It's good to have you with us. We start today in Israel, where Prime Minister Benjamin Netanyahu made it clear about his stance on the Gaza peace plan, backed by President Trump. Israel rejects the 15-point document, Netanyahu said over the weekend, adding the Israeli army will not carry out any withdrawal until Hamas is fully disarmed. Rarely has Netanyahu broken so publicly with President Trump or been so clear about his disdain for a policy pushed by the U.S. and the world community. To help us sort out what this means for the U.S.-Israel relationship and Gaza reconstruction, we spoke earlier today with Jerusalem-based journalist Noga Tarnopolsky. I started by asking her what she heard in Netanyahu's blunt language this weekend.
20: I think it was a desperate cry by a politician who needs to convince his very, very hardline base that he refuses these demands by the United States in order, among other things, to cover up the fact that he seems to have acceded to these same requests on the ground. What we've been hearing in the 24 hours since he made that statement is that de facto Israel has stopped its policies of what are called targeted assassinations, of killing Hamas terrorists in Gaza. There hasn't been one of those incidents since last Monday. Israel is clearing out some of the areas near the southern Gazan city of Rafah that are slated to become pilot zones for, we can't say reconstruction of Gaza, but for beginning some kind of projects in Gaza. So Netanyahu may have simply felt an urgent need to deny what he's actually doing, and it came out extremely stridently.
19: So the White House has not officially reacted to Netanyahu's hostile words, but a senior U.S. official told Axios that Washington is not bothered by Netanyahu's statement. As you've combed through the coverage, is it your sense that the White House was taken by surprise?
20: We don't really know, but I would say that the White House's silence and the silence of senior White House officials now for a second full day, and the fact that the White House has been represented by this sort of steady voice of Nikolai Mladenov, who Donald Trump appointed to head the Board of Peace, would indicate to me that they were not shocked and that they understand that Netanyahu was making a statement for public consumption and not actually defying Donald Trump.
19: The plan effectively asks Hamas to disarm as Israel withdraws. Israel wants Hamas to disarm before withdrawal. On Sunday, Amit Segal, an analyst closely linked with Netanyahu, spoke with Nikolai Mladenov, the man you just referred to, the head of the Trump-backed Gaza Board of Peace.
0: So let me ask it straightforward. Is Israel required to withdraw before Hamas is fully disarmed?
21: Nobody is required to do anything. Last of all, Israel, before we actually have verified steps on the ground.
19: Noga, what do you make of that exchange? Was it a message to reassure Israelis or kind of an exercise in buying time and dragging out the timeline?
20: I think it was an extremely shrewd message to reassure not just Israelis, but Netanyahu's base in particular. In other words, the same public that had heard their prime minister earlier in the day basically saying to them, "I'm standing up to Donald Trump," all of a sudden got to hear in a first interview in the English language Donald Trump's personally appointed point man saying, "Don't worry, you're not going to be forced into this." But I should add that today, the Board of Peace as an institution put out statements that did criticize Prime Minister Netanyahu and that pointed to his hypocrisy, without using that word. What they said is that Israel is fully adhering to the 15-point plan and that Prime Minister Netanyahu's statements are not helpful. So we're seeing two sides of this. On the one hand, a really intense effort by the guy who's responsible for trying to put this plan into place in Gaza to tell Israelis, you don't have to be as worried as your prime minister tells you, everything is fine. And on the other hand, a critique of the prime minister personally. I found that very interesting because I'm pretty sure that Mladenov would not have spoken out if he didn't have a White House okay.
19: Interesting. Well, the Board of Peace plan calls on Hamas to disarm as Israel withdraws, while Israel wants full Hamas disarmament before withdrawal. Have you heard any suggestions about how that chicken and egg sequencing problem can realistically be resolved without leaving one side feeling like it's surrendered?
20: You know, we have about 86 days now until the Israeli elections, and I'll be very surprised if any major steps are undertaken in Gaza until October 27th. But that said, what appears to be underway is a kind of a copy-paste of the American ceasefire framework for Lebanon involving pilot zones. So there are a number of areas in southern Gaza, in the area near the city of Rafah, that has basically been flattened, which the Israeli army, as I understand it, as a journalist who's not allowed by Israel to enter Gaza, but these are areas that the Israeli army is already preparing to turn over to an international force that has yet to be fully constituted, and that those will become pilot zones, and that the Board of Peace will determine that each one of these specific enclaves is free of weapons, and then Israel will be expected to withdraw from them. Of course, it'll be the Israeli army preparing these areas. So in a way, the Israeli army itself will be able to assure itself that those specific places have no weapons in them. But I think that that is the plan that the Americans are foreseeing.
19: What does delaying any action on Gaza do for Netanyahu for his election bid?
20: Well, Netanyahu promised Israelis total victory. That was his logo on baseball caps. That was his motto. And it was a line he repeated hundreds, if not thousands of times during this war. And yet he has failed to bring Israel total victory. And in fact, he's failed to remove Hamas from leadership positions within Gaza. That is a really burning failure for this prime minister. And so what it means is that he is unlikely to undertake any steps that would make it evident and undeniable that he's failed to deliver on that promise. And he wants to basically keep the situation in Gaza right now in a kind of stasis. He's playing a very, I would say, risky game between trying to pacify his most hardline ministers and at the same time not provoke Trump too much to basically keep this situation steady until he gets over the line.
19: So Netanyahu's re-election strategy is largely based, it seems, on his close alliance with President Trump. What does the status of that relationship tell us about how Netanyahu will adjust his election strategy? Like, what does he need to project at this point?
20: What we saw yesterday was a remarkable pivot. Prime Minister Netanyahu expected to run for re-election not only as a victorious war leader, but as Donald Trump's best friend. And there were expectations publicly stated by the Israeli government that Donald Trump would come visit Israel in September. He was supposed to be awarded a kind of, you know, fictitious national prize on Israel's behalf. He was expected to endorse Netanyahu, and all of that appears to have been suspended now, all of those expectations. So Netanyahu took a very significant risk yesterday by really pivoting on a dime and transforming himself from the guy who claims he's Donald Trump's best friend to a guy who's telling Israelis, I'm the only one who can stand up against Donald Trump.
19: Noga Tarnopolsky is a journalist based in Jerusalem. In the past few years, the U.S. has wrestled with what to do with statues that still glorified heroes of the Confederacy. Many have been taken down. In Prague, the capital of the Czech Republic, there's a statue that was taken down more than 100 years ago, but Prague recently voted to put it back. It's a monument to Field Marshal Joseph Radetzky.

0: was taken down more than 100 years ago, but Prague recently voted to put it back. It's a monument to Field Marshal Joseph Radetzky, a military commander in the 19th century. Supporters of the move say it's about restoring the Czech Republic's history and the Habsburg Empire. Critics say it's about celebrating the wrong kind of history. From DW's Inside Europe, here's Rob Cameron.
1: The opening bars of Johann Strauss the Elder's Radetzky March, instantly recognizable to audiences across the world. It was written in 1848 to celebrate one of the Habsburg Empire's greatest military victories and the man who achieved it, the Bohemian Field Marshal Joseph Radetzky. A decade later, shortly after Radetzky's death at the age of 91, a 10-ton bronze statue was erected in a square beneath Prague Castle. It was removed in 1919 after the creation of Czechoslovakia, when symbols of Habsburg rule were torn down. Last month, the city voted to restore it, a moment of vindication for the Prague Radetzky Society and the man who founded it, the architect Jan Bárta. Radetzky is part of Czech history, he told me. You can't simply erase a figure like that without impoverishing this country and this nation, he said. The Czech state didn't, after all, come into being in 1918. Its history stretched back to the 10th century, to the time of St. Wenceslas, Jan Bárta told me. It's evolved over the centuries, sometimes with interruptions, but always as part of a continuous historical journey, in his words. And Jan Bárta said that we can't simply forget that history. Radetzky was born into an aristocratic family in Bohemia in 1766 and grew up speaking Czech and German. He spent almost 70 years in the Habsburg army, fighting Napoleon before becoming one of Europe's most celebrated commanders. His victory over the Kingdom of Sardinia at the Battle of Custoza made him a hero across the Austrian Empire. But how would he have seen himself?
2: Yeah, that's a very good question, and I think you...
1: Historian Tomasz Masaj says modern ideas of nationality don't really apply.
2: I don't think that he would think about this in our perspective of modern history or modern nationalities. That's something he and his time actually didn't know. So I think he would describe, or the first thing he would use to describe himself would be that he is loyal servant to emperor, to Habsburg family.
1: However, not everyone agrees the monument belongs back in the square. Blogger and history enthusiast Lubos Rokos believes the issue is about democratic values. He told me that the fundamental argument was that if we live in a democracy, why should we celebrate someone who didn't believe in one? Radetzky, he said, was a general, a field marshal, a soldier. He belonged to the age of monarchy. He lived by the values of that era. And, said Lubos, there's nothing wrong with that. But today's values, he said, are different. For critics, Radetzky represents an empire that the newly independent Czechoslovakia deliberately rejected in 1918. For supporters, removing the statue erased part of Czech history. The original bronze monument was never destroyed. For more than a century, it stood in Prague's Lapidarium Museum, waiting to see whether it will ever return. Now, after generations spent out of sight, it may soon stand once again in the heart of Prague. This is Rob Cameron in Prague.
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0: It is August, after all. Stick around for that. We'll be right back. 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
4: 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I'm WUOT meteorologist Heather Haley. I'll have our week ahead forecasts every Monday afternoon and a look at our weekend every Friday. 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
0: This is The World. I'm Marco Werman. For the rest of the show today, we're focusing on some of our favorite stories about transportation and travel. I'm guessing that a lot of us think road trip when we think about traveling in cars. And if you drive on American roads, chances are your vehicle is gas-powered and you're budgeting for fuel. If you were driving in China these days, you would more likely be in a car powered by electricity. The EV industry there is huge. Nearly three-quarters of the world's electric cars are made in China. The world's Jeremy Siegel went to Shenzhen in southern China late last year to get a peek at the country's EV muscle and the country's electric car giant, BYD.
5: Standing beside the main road in Shenzhen, you almost forget you're in a city of some 20 million people. On the surface, it looks like what you'd expect in a bustling megacity. A sea of headlights, hubcaps, and hellish traffic. But the roar of engines you'd usually find on a major thoroughfare? Virtually non-existent.
6: I've not been in an internal combustion engine car since living here, because every car is electric.
5: That's Bridget McCarthy, an American who moved to Shenzhen 3 years ago for work. We meet up in the city's Nanshan neighborhood, a business district home to thousands of tech companies. Out on the street, we see a sea of all-electric taxis made by the Shenzhen-based car company BYD, painted in a uniform blue and white. A bus pulls up to the curb, also BYD, also electric, with hordes of passengers hopping out and heading into a mall where Chinese-made electric cars are sold alongside trendy t-shirts, designer handbags, milk tea, and fried chicken. When we get inside the mall, McCarthy tells me this is all normal in Shenzhen. The local government has been at the forefront of requiring vehicles to go electric, and EVs have just become a given in everyday life.
6: Like, the buses in Shenzhen have been completely electric since 2017. Uh-huh. The taxis have been completely electric since 2018. That was when people weren't even buying passenger vehicles. And now, I think the most recent stat is, as of August, 85% of new vehicles sold here are fully electric.
5: McCarthy works for a hedge fund called Snowball Capital, which invests in EVs and green energy companies. They used to be based in the U.S., and McCarthy tells me years ago she would never have imagined ending up here.
6: Basically, we were never planning on living in Shenzhen or China, but more and more as China kind of climbs the ladder in terms of tech, we started realizing most of our holdings were in China, and a lot of them, they're headquartered in Shenzhen.
5: Now, McCarthy tells me, it's hard to imagine being anywhere else. Huawei, China's version of Google, Tencent, the Chinese social media giant, DJI, the drone maker, and, of course, BYD, are all based here. The reason Shenzhen has become widely known as the Silicon Valley of China.
7: So Shenzhen has a lot of its roots as the hardware capital of the world.
5: That's Dan Wong, a technology analyst and author of the book Breakneck, which details how China is undergoing a technological revolution. Back in the 80s and 90s, he says, Shenzhen, which was the first city in China to open to foreign commerce, was nicknamed the world's factory. It was a place where foreign companies, enticed by government incentives, could go to have their products built with cheap labor. But then everything changed in the early 2000s.
7: When a very important company, Apple, decided to make the iPhone in Shenzhen.
5: At the time, Wong tells me, the decision didn't seem that consequential. Just another thing that'd be built in China. What Apple didn't realize was that outsourcing its production to Shenzhen would spark a new era of innovation.
7: What Apple was doing was training hundreds of thousands of Chinese workers every single year to make the most sophisticated electronic product in the world.
5: According to Wong, teaching Chinese workers to make iPhones was kind of like the old teach a man to fish proverb. Apple gave them a new skill and inspired a new generation of entrepreneurs with technical know-how.
7: A lot of these workers would move from making an Apple iPhone in their first year, maybe to making a Huawei phone the next year. And then they may be putting together a DJI drone, and then maybe an even more complex product, the electric vehicle batteries.
5: BYD, now synonymous with electric vehicles, wasn't even a car company to begin with. In the 90s and early 2000s, it built batteries for cell phones. But Wong says workers who learned from Apple and other American companies that move production to Shenzhen helped the company transform from battery maker to unknown car company, now to the world's top EV maker. In less than 20 years, Shenzhen, with BYD at its center, went from the world's factory to the world's premier innovation hub.
8: I think this is a city full of hope, full of stories, full of legendary stories, full of successful stories.
5: Finance professor Jinfen Zhang is an expert on the development of Shenzhen's economy. He says beyond the tech know-how acquired in manufacturing foreign products, the local economy has benefited heavily from the Chinese government.
8: The dynamics here comes from the private sector, but the government provides some support behind it. I think all this merged together to achieve this really extremely fast development.
5: The central government has pumped billions of dollars into BYD, helping it to refine their technology and flood the international market with cheap, efficient cars. Their fast charger only takes 5 minutes, and the company's lowest-end EV, the Seagull, goes for roughly $8,000, a seventh the price of the average EV in the U.S. Critics, including the United States, call these practices unfair. Here's how former President Joe Biden described the practice in a speech last year.
9: China heavily subsidized all these products, pushing Chinese companies to produce far more than the rest of the world can absorb, and then dumping the excess products onto the market at unfairly low prices, driving other manufacturers around the world out of business. It's not competition, it's cheating.
5: But supporters like Bridget McCarthy, whose firm is invested in BYD, say government support has allowed BYD to not only build cars, but to export a clean energy revolution.
6: I'm a huge believer in BYD's dream of actually becoming an energy company, not just a car company. And I think if we look at countries like Brazil, where they already have a huge market share, or Mexico, like, these are countries that without a company like BYD, they wouldn't really be able to progress into the future in terms of green energy.
5: For now, there are still parts of the world, like the U.S. and Canada, where you can't buy a BYD because of protectionist tariffs. But McCarthy says it's not a matter of if, but when that changes, because Chinese EV technology is simply too far ahead and too cheap for America to go it alone. For the world, I'm Jeremy Siegel, Shenzhen, China.
0: Still to come, getting out of your car altogether and onto your bike in Mexico City.
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0: This is The World. I'm Marco Werman. Calling all savvy travelers with a competitive streak and a yen for traveling on buses and trains. The Trans-European Race wants to test your skills at improvising the quickest and cheapest public transport route across Europe. It begins in London and follows a different route each year, using only a mix of buses, trains, trams, and ferries. The first race began in 2023 with stops in Paris, Venice, Munich, Prague, and Belgrade. Just over 57 hours from the starting point in the British capital, the winner hit the finish line at the Obelisk of Constantine in Istanbul. At the time, we called up Eleanor Parker and Bram Houtenbos, the two who vied for the win, about how it all went down. So you both used different strategies to try and win this race. Eleanor, break down for us your tactics.
1: Once we knew where we were going, it was just a matter of not sleeping or eating or drinking enough water, just being on consecutive buses. Not really having any break time. So that was my strategy, just pain.
0: And Bram, what was your approach?
2: So I booked two speculative train reservations on my rail pass, one from Zurich to Budapest and another train from Paris to Munich. And that way I could reasonably cover off a lot of the checkpoints that might have come up.
0: So Eleanor, you had been saying that you did advanced research on what some of the checkpoints were, but when did you actually find out what the checkpoint cities were that you had to hit?
1: So about half an hour before the official start of the race, when we were in London, just wow. Before we all were heading out to the Eurostar buses to Paris, we were told about the checkpoints.
0: What did you both bring with you? Like, did you have luggage? Bram, how were you traveling?
2: So I stupidly, massively overpacked. I had a laptop with me. I even brought a mouse. I thought I had 12 kilos of luggage, but in the end, it was more like 16. So that's 35 pounds of all sorts of filming kit. And even worse was that I put it all in one big backpack, which means that if you're on a bus, that gets loaded into the hold and you don't have access to it. So it definitely slowed me down.
0: During this race, did your routes cross paths? I mean, did you see each other at all before the finale in Istanbul?
1: When I got into Nice, I was on my own and it was the middle of the night and it was really cold. So I was actually really looking forward to seeing Bram and the other competitor at that point. I was feeling really tired. So even though I'd been getting annoyed at him along the race while I was trying to take over.
2: It was a bit of a kind of cautious getting to know each other, spotting each other, and cordial, but still reserved at the same time.
0: So the finish line is in Sultanahmet Square in Istanbul, beside the famous obelisk. To get there, you both arrive at Istanbul's bus station. Eleanor, what's it like at that station there, and what was your next move?
1: So I was feeling very anxious and very nervous. I could see Bram always sits at the front of the bus, is what I'd noticed. So I thought he was going to be able to get off faster than me. So I'd stood up early because I was like, I need to get a head start getting off the bus. And then it stopped and I ended up getting off, but it turned out to be the wrong stop. It was a service stop. So I was further away from the metro, basically.
2: So I thought that was a masterful stroke and that she'd gained some inside knowledge as to how to navigate the bus station, which is an absolute bastion and very hard to navigate. And so for about 7 minutes, she was off the bus and our bus very slowly made its way to the right spot for proper disembarkation. And at that point, I thought, well, I've already lost. Luckily, I managed to get my luggage off the bus and get out of the bus station, find the metro, buy a ticket using local currency, which I happened to have, and I made it onto the metro. I didn't know at that stage where she was. I could have lost it already. She could have been on a metro 4 minutes ago, and then I definitely would have been lost. But as I got off the metro and I sprinted to the other end for this interchange station, I spotted her on the stairs. I tried to follow her, but I was also conscious that I looked like I was stalking this poor woman and that might land me in some trouble.
1: I had absolutely no idea. In his video, he's standing directly behind me and I had no idea. Like, I had poor observational skills at that moment.
2: At that point, we have to change from the metro to the tram. I take a slightly different route. I think I found a shortcut. I really haven't. I'm going the long way around. But we do find ourselves at the tram stop again. I am convinced that she's clocked me. I try and hide behind some people that apparently works because she still hasn't seen me. it's very busy. So this is the tram that takes you right into the touristy heart of Istanbul. And there's lots of people on the tram. It's very busy. And I feel that with my big bag, I'm definitely in the way. I'm standing in the doorway where people are trying to come in and out. Obviously, I want to stay by the doors because I feel like at some point I need to jump out and run. And then at one point, one stop before the final stop, I see Eleanor running on her Birkenstocks down a lane. And I can't get off in time.
1: All I was aware of was that I was very sweaty and smelly around all these people. And then I got a message on my phone from back home saying, oh, I can see Bram has gone live on social media and he's not there yet. He's not at the Sultanahmet Square. So that was really, in my head, I was like, oh, I've got a chance here. If I run really, really fast.
0: Wow, you're getting remote control feedback during the race.
1: Yeah, yeah. Bram sort of shot himself in the foot by going live. I think that gave me the push.
2: I had calculated that that next stop would be a shorter distance, but that did take me right across the kind of main causeway with all the historical monuments. Turkey obviously is a very security conscious country. And I saw a guy with a backpack with a blinking light on the top where I had the camera rushing in the direction of these monuments. And they not unreasonably requested to search my bags, which did hold me up for a minute. And then by the time I was on my way again, I did spot Eleanor had won the race.
0: Eleanor, what was it like getting to the finish line and you knew you had won?
1: Yeah, it was huge relief when I got to the finish line. It felt, I had so much adrenaline. It was being sort of felt like, yeah, it was a big high.
0: Eleanor, you did the kind of fast and steady way through this race. I suspect just taking part in this trans-European public transport contest suggests some respect for public transportation, but did it make you think differently about public transit?
1: I've always used public transport to go from A to B because I also don't drive, but I've never really considered the possibilities of how far you could potentially get using buses and trains. So, yeah, it's opened up a new world for me.
0: Eleanor Parker, the winner of a trans-European public transportation race, and Bram Hutenbos, the runner-up. What a ride, you guys. Thanks so much for sharing the story.
2: Thank you.
1: Thank you.
0: There's still space in this year's event, which begins in just over 2 weeks. Lupine Racing promises a wild party at the end, regardless of when you finish. You know, a lot of people opt for cycling to get around instead of public transportation. You get some exercise, and you're also doing good for the environment. That part of cycling has made a huge difference in Mexico City. It is the biggest city in North America, and over the past 30 years, it's gone from being one of the most polluted cities in the world to way down on that list. That's been thanks in part to, you guessed it, a robust culture of cycling, which in turn has also tamed the traffic. Reporter John Burnett got on a bike in Mexico City some time ago to see what's going on.
3: Every Sunday, the world's fifth largest metropolis closes off its broad, leafy avenues in the city center and turns them over to ciclistas, the cyclists. This morning, I'm cruising down the graceful Paseo de la Reforma, past statues, fountains, office towers, parks, and museums, and no cars. I'm surrounded by hundreds of people pedaling bicycles, a great peloton of humanity.
4: One of the riders is Blanca Alcantara, a dental surgeon out with her friend Nitza for a spin on the paseo.
5: Como medio de transporte, aunque ya hay ciclopistas, sigue siendo peligroso.
4: She says, even though there are lots of bike lanes, it's still dangerous. Drivers don't respect cyclists.
5: Pero estos espacios dominicales.
4: But there are more and more people coming out on Sundays, she says, including me. Mexico City now boasts 250 miles of bicycle lanes, most of them created during the pandemic when crowded buses and subways were considered virus traps. People for Bikes, a respected Boulder-based nonprofit, rates cities around the world for their bike networks. The Mexican capital has a higher score than New York, Washington, D.C., or even Portland, Oregon. André Lejeu, Mexico City's Secretary of Mobility, gets tired of all the comparisons to Amsterdam, one of the world's most bikeable cities.
6: It's really trying to replicate like Amsterdam all the time, right? It's like, look at Amsterdam, let's do it in Mexico City. And like, no, Mexico City looks different. We have to find our own way to do it, right?
4: Lejeu is in charge of all public conveyances in this 570-square-mile city, buses, subways, cable cars, and the public bike share system. And how does the slim, sneakered, Princeton-educated secretary get to work? on a bike.
6: I want people to know outside of Mexico City that it's easier to bike in Mexico City than what it looks like at first. We have infrastructure that helps cyclists bike safely along cars.
4: Mexico City's conundrum is the same faced by every ginormous gridlocked city in the world, from New York to Johannesburg to Guangzhou, China. How to get cars off the roads? Mexico City actually has a few advantages.
7: The city's flat, so you can take a bike and go everywhere.
4: That's bike builder Diego Cardenas.
7: The sun or the heat is not that much. We have a very mild weather.
4: He sells bamboo bicycles in a tiny workshop down the block from a mariachi bar. Cardenas has been cycling in his hometown for most of his 38 years. He started building bicycle frames in 2010 from lightweight, sturdy bamboo harvested from Yucatan, Mexico. Now you see them all over the city. He's part of the bicycling movement here.
7: Every day, having more cyclists, making motorists more aware of us, I think is a work in progress, and I think we're moving in the right direction.
4: Emphasis on a work in progress. Drivers don't like it when the city removes lanes on busy streets and turns them over to cyclists.
8: Es una ciudad muy conflictiva en cuanto a movilidad.
4: This city has a lot of conflict when it comes to transportation, says Edgar Sanchez, who drives a private taxi. I see lots of accidents, and the cyclists are very unprotected. Of course, bicycles are nothing new in Mexico City. Just look around. The knife sharpener, the taco seller, the coconut milk vendor.
9: Crema de coco, si hay coco.
4: They all pedal heavy commercial tricycles. For more than a century, in cities throughout Mexico, people who couldn't afford a vehicle have always ridden bicycles. But the car remains a powerful status symbol in a country where 43% of the people live in poverty. That's changing with urban millennials like Monica Castilla. I met her on a bike lane at a stoplight one weekday morning on her way to her job as a hotel cook in the Zona Rosa.
10: How long have you been riding a bicycle to work?
11: Like 20 minutes. But when I take the bus, it's like 40 minutes. So it's faster, I think.
4: But it's not just the shorter trip and the exercise. For Castilla, it's about avoiding the stress riding public transportation that's carrying literally millions of passengers into and out of this chaotic city every day.
11: You are not with the other people like, oh my God, in the bus. Everyone is angry, so I think it's better.
0: Mexico City bicycle commuter Monica Castilla ending that story from reporter and avid cyclist John Burnett in the Mexican capital. Good luck cycling in some parts of La Paz, Bolivia, or even driving. The city's extreme topography makes it challenging. It sits way up in the Andes Mountains, nestled in a bowl-shaped depression on a plateau, so not just any kind of transit can work there. As Michael Fox reported from Bolivia's capital a year ago in the spring, a cable car system has transformed how people get around La Paz.
12: 1.5 hours. That's how long it used to take Juan Carlos Plata to go to and from work along the winding, car-choked streets of La Paz. Now, 11 minutes. It's been really good for us. It's incredible, he says. It's calm. No one bothers you. You couldn't expect anything like this before. The cable car, or teleférico as it's known here, was a pipe dream for years. But then, with the financial boom of the late 2000s and early 2010s, then-President Evo Morales made it a priority. It was inaugurated in 2014. 200,000 people use it each day. You've seen the geography of La Paz, says José Victor Choque, who rides the cable car frequently. Mountains, up and down. So to have a direct mode of transportation, it's beneficial for everyone. It really saves time.
13: Yeah.
12: And the price is right. 3 bolivianos, or about 30 cents. I spent a pair of days riding up and down across the city. I'll be honest, I had expected long wait times, like you see for gondola rides at ski resorts. There was none of that. There are lines during rush hour, but they move quickly. A new car leaves the station every 12 seconds. That translates into roughly 50 people a minute.
14: I'm on the, heading onto the orange line right now. There's a couple people in front of me. And, getting on.
12: Everyone sits, the doors close. Seconds later, the car speeds up and out of the station. In some of the cars, people talk softly. In one of the rides I took, someone was FaceTiming. But in most, everyone's quiet. It's almost like a place of meditation or reflection. Flying high over the busy streets and mass of cinder block homes, you can hear the sounds of the city, but they're muffled by the distance and the glass. The cable car is also really practical, says Ibi, who only gave her first name before running to catch a ride. When there are protests and roadblocks, it used to be a huge problem, she says. Now, we just fly over them. Protests aren't the only thing the cable cars help people get around. The streets of La Paz flood often in the rainy season, which stretches from November into April. One half-hour downpour in late January overflowed worn-out sewage systems, choking traffic, and sending water shooting up from manholes. The cable cars and their passengers rolled on like nothing happened.
13: Amo mi teleférico.
12: Sí. I love my cable car, says lawyer Olivia Espejo, who uses it to travel back and forth from work each day. For example, right now it's raining, and you would never find a minibus on the street, she says. Instead, the cable car continues to run. That's a huge benefit. I am very happy, she says. Is there a negative to La Paz's cable car system? Anthropologist Carlos Revilla says yes.
15: Pero aquí fue carísimo, ¿no? Fue carísimo y se hizo, digamos, un poco a toda costa.
12: It was really expensive, he says. The costs were way over budget, and they had to raise some properties to build it. But on the other hand, says Revilla, something else happened that was totally unexpected. It's been breaking down walls in the city between the rich and the poor. Working class people from El Alto can go to the malls, he says. Upper class people from the southern region can go to the July 16th market and feel safe. So there's been this beautiful process of rupturing urban segregation, he says. In a country where everyone is divided over politics, the cable car is just about the one thing everyone can agree on.
16: Por suerte, no.
17: Es increíble.
12: Luckily, I don't know anyone that doesn't like the cable car, says 17-year-old high school student Ignacio Crespo.
16: Me siento muy bien de que en la ciudad en la que yo vivo podamos disfrutar.
12: He says it feels good that in the city where he lives, he can enjoy the longest cable car in the world. It's not new technology, he says, but it's innovative and helpful on so many occasions. For The World, I'm Michael Fox, La Paz, Bolivia.

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2: Texas has the fastest growing data center market in the country, but Governor Greg Abbott has effectively put a pause on new data centers while the state reviews their impact.
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2: I'm Elsa Chang. 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
6: This is The World. I'm Marco Werman. In the Indian city of Hyderabad, an inventor has found fame by creating vehicles in the shape of everyday objects. At Sudha Cars Museum, they've got burger cars, a basketball car, even a car shaped like a huge toilet. It may sound like a quirky idea, but many of these vehicles are meant to build awareness around specific social issues. Earlier this year, reporter Jamie Fullerton went to Hyderabad to meet the man behind these remarkable cars.
7: I'm in a small, sun-blasted car park under a raised highway in Hyderabad, a huge city in South India. I'm sitting inside a vehicle that's shaped like a massive yellow motorbike helmet, and I'm driving it in circles. The helmet car is just one of many quirky homemade vehicles created by Kanyaboyan Sudhakar Yadav, who is surely one of India's most eccentric inventors.
8: Now we are changing it over to most of the cars EV. So right now, like burger I have, then I'm making a pizza-shaped car. That is going to be EV again.
7: Now in his late 60s, Yadav has been making vehicles since he was a teenager. His wacky cars, to use his phrasing, include a burger-shaped car, a camera car, a full-size double-bed car, and a drivable chessboard. It's got chess pieces on it that you can move around. But many of Yadav's vehicles have deeper meanings than wackiness. And over the decades, his hobby has ended up being a far wider-reaching project.
8: In the beginning, I thought I'll just make one or two and then stop it. But it went on. The best part is my parents never stopped me.
7: Yadav shows me around Sudha Cars Museum, which he opened in 2000 to show off his eccentric vehicles. We soon see his toilet car. To drive it, you stand in the vehicle's toilet bowl section with the flush handle behind you. This car has been popular online.
8: Toilet, that became quite popular in Europe. I mean, people who come here, they get a smile on their face once they
7: see it. Yadav shows me a basketball car, a football car, and a coffee cup car. This being India, of course, there's a huge cricket bat car too. It's parked near a shoe car, complete with laces.
8: This is my first car, shoe car.
9: This is your first, first car, the first wacky car you made?
8: Wacky car, yes.
9: Yeah.
7: Yadav's main family business is running a printing press. He says he was lucky to have a well-off background and to have a father who encouraged him to pursue his unusual hobby. During Yadav's school and college years, a local small-time garage owner took him under his wing, teaching him how to visualize new vehicle concepts.
8: At that time, I used to pass through one garage. There used to be one guy. He used to make beautiful cars. I used to observe him when I'm going and coming back from the school. Then one day I went and requested him to help me out, and he was outright helped me.
7: In 1991, Yadav visited a carnival in the US and saw a car shaped like a skating shoe. That inspired him to make his own wacky shoe car. Yadav soon started working on vehicles with more purpose than delighting children and making museum visitors laugh. In the early 2000s, he made a pink condom-shaped vehicle that you sit on with the tip in front of you. It was made to mark World AIDS Day.
8: For the AIDS, a lot of hype was there. Then I said I should make something like that. That came in Playboy magazine also. When you do something Different, then you get wonderful publicity.
7: He made a cigarette car, then deconstructed that vehicle to encourage people to break the habit of smoking. His helmet car promoted road safety. Then during the COVID pandemic, Yadav quickly knocked up a garish green car in the shape of the coronavirus. It was driven around Hyderabad as a reminder for people to stay at home and isolate.
8: So then I took the virus-shaped car all over the city. And people were, you know, they were peeping from the windows, doors, and seeing, watching. But the message is clear, be indoors. It was a great message.
7: In Sudha Cars Museum, Yadav shows me a gold-coloured birdcage car. Currently, there's a big stuffed toy tiger sitting in it, but Yadav said he recently made school children go in it. The idea was to teach them firsthand that caging birds is unethical.
8: And then I made this bird cage car, took the thing to a lot of schools as well. So we make the children go and stand inside, and it's how suffocating it is, you know, when you are put in the cage. So not to cage birds. The message was not to cage birds.
9: Is that your belief, that you shouldn't cage birds?
8: Of course, yes. You have no right.
7: We walk back out to the car park in front of the museum. On the concrete, there's a small vehicle in the shape of a book, just big enough for one person to sit on.
9: This is the Guinness Records.
8: Yes. I specially designed for them.
7: Yadav made this vehicle to mark Guinness World Records recognising him for having the most wacky vehicles in a museum. He's now made over 60 of them. He sits astride the book vehicle, his knees splayed wide, and starts driving it around the car park. A museum visitor named Vaibhav Galba is standing nearby, watching the screeing showcase.
0: Because he's the king of all this in our field. And coming from Hyderabad, a person who's represented Hyderabad and won Guinness Book of World Records so many times, so we thought there's no other better place than to go to him. So that's the reason we had come to him.
9: Is he quite famous in Hyderabad?
0: Yes, he is, indeed.
7: Galba works as a DJ and events organizer and came to Sudha Cars Museum to get advice about building a vehicle for his company. He's known about Yadav and his car since he was a child.
0: But the only thing I knew, I used to get fascinated by seeing, you know, cars shaped in like shoes and all. And, you know, we used to come in as a school, with a school and all the field trips and all. So, you know, that things, you know, fascinate us.
7: What's next for Yadav's wacky automobile empire? He's old enough to retire. It says he's scouting locations to launch Sudha Cars Museums elsewhere in India and wider Asia. And when the next public health crisis emerges, he'll be ready to make a corresponding car.
9: Are you planning to make any other cars that have messages like the condom, the coronavirus, the chart?
8: I don't know. I have to go according to the time. I never thought of coronavirus and the condom. Yeah. So it's like that. I don't know what this is going to be next.
9: What the next health crisis is going to be, right?
7: Before I leave Sudha Cars Museum, Yadav lets me drive the shoe car, his first ever wacky car.
9: This is brake on the left.
8: Brake.
9: Accelerator. And then just, like...
7: I manage to drive the shoe around the car park for about 30 seconds before the engine gives out, which isn't bad for a homemade vehicle that's over 30 years old. The museum piece that started it all for Yadav, who shows no sign of slowing down production.
9: Oh, it's gone again.
7: For The World, I'm Jamie Fullerton in Sudha Cars Museum Car Park, Hyderabad.
6: 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I'm Marco Werman. Thank you for listening. 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

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By the PRX Ambassador Council, whose members include Paul Atwater Connolly, Helen and Russell Pine, and the Sarlo Family Foundation. 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
1: I'm Maria Hinojosa. Next time on Latino USA, Flipping Texas, we follow two Democratic contenders trying to change the politics of the state. One of them is from South Texas and a Tejano superstar, Bobby Pulido. The other is Gina Hinojosa, running to become the next governor.
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0: Florence Price was a tremendously talented and prolific composer. She wrote 4 symphonies, 4 concertos, and hundreds of chamber works, piano pieces, and songs. Much of that material was simply abandoned in her old house after she died in 1953. More than 50 years later, in 2009, a couple bought the house and found boxes and boxes of music, including this piano quintet. We'll hear it from a concert in Georgia later this hour.
1: Live from NPR News in Washington, I'm Louise Schiavone. Voters in multiple states head to the polls tomorrow, including Connecticut, Vermont, Alabama, South Carolina, Minnesota, and Wisconsin. Casting a shadow over voter considerations in some locations is the demand of technology for massive data centers. As NPR's Tamara Keith reports, it's not an easy sell.
2: The giant windowless buildings use a lot of power and face growing bipartisan opposition.
3: It is able to cross partisan coalitions in a way that a lot of other issues can't.
2: Amanda Littman is the founder of Run for Something, which works with Democratic candidates for state and local office.
3: People are bringing it up to them, so they really are like responding to what they're hearing from voters. I think it is the most tangible physical representation of the threat that AI feels like it's making in people's lives.
2: A recent Gallup poll found 7 in 10 Americans oppose a data center being built in their community. Tamara Keith, NPR News.
1: Todd Blanche is now the 88th Attorney General of the United States. NPR's Kerry Johnson reports Blanche took his oath in the Oval Office as President Trump watched.
4: Blanche started his legal career as a federal prosecutor in New York, but he came to national attention defending Donald Trump in several criminal cases after Trump finished his first term in the White House. Blanche says he loves the Justice Department. During his swearing-in ceremony, he pledged to support and defend the Constitution against all enemies, foreign and domestic. The Senate narrowly confirmed Blanche last weekend. Several lawmakers worried he'd be more loyal to Trump than the rule of law. But Senator Bill Cassidy of Louisiana, who cast the deciding vote, said Blanche would be better able to push back on Trump if he had the backing of the full Senate. Kerry Johnson, NPR News, Washington.
1: At least 111 people are dead after a powerful earthquake struck Colombia, rattling the South American country. According to the U.S. Geological Survey, the 7.4 magnitude earthquake struck western Colombia and could be felt as far away as Venezuela and Ecuador. NPR's Kerry Khan reports.
5: The strong quake struck early Monday morning, rattling buildings and homes in the Chocó region, some 150 miles west of the Colombian capital, Bogota. The USGS said the tremor struck at a depth of 66 miles. Some 140,000 people live in Quibdó, the capital of the region. The quake comes more than a month after 2 strong back-to-back earthquakes hit neighboring Venezuela, killing more than 5,000 people and destroying hundreds of buildings. Kerry Khan, NPR News, Rio de Janeiro.
1: On Wall Street, approaching the close, the Dow is off 60 points, the Nasdaq down 85, the S&P 500 down 4. This is NPR News in Washington. July was the hottest month on record for the contiguous United States, according to the National Oceanic and Atmospheric Administration. The average temperature was close to 77 degrees, fractionally eclipsing the Dust Bowl's July of 1936. The most excessive heat was registered in the Mountain West, Southwest, Northern Plains, and Southeast, with the biggest problem being that evenings have not been cooling off enough. Social media is filled with messages promoting testosterone therapy, and the military recently announced it would be screening service members. Doctors say many of the online claims about testosterone do not accurately reflect who really needs the treatment. NPR's Will Stone reports.
6: The symptoms of testosterone deficiency include depressed mood, fatigue, reduced libido, weight gain, and trouble concentrating. Medical guidelines specify that a man should also have 2 tests showing low levels over time before before starting treatment. Dr. Helen Burney, a urologist at Indiana University, says some online marketing around testosterone goes way beyond the evidence.
7: It's not some drug to promise peak performance, this fountain of youth, or this longevity.
6: Testosterone declines with age, though Burney says in younger and middle-aged men, it often relates to obesity, diabetes, sleep apnea, and other medical conditions. The Trump administration is taking steps that could make it easier to prescribe the drug to men with testosterone deficiency. Will Stone, NPR News.
1: Dukes of Hazzard star Ben Jones has died after the show he pursued a political career, serving in Congress for two terms. He was 84. I'm Louise Schiavone, NPR News, Washington.
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9: Could some of the world's richest unelected people hold the most power in the Trump administration? Author and investigative journalist Casey Michel says the rise of billionaire oligarchs explains everything from widening inequality to renewed imperial ambitions. What happens when the wealthiest forge close ties with political leaders? Next time on 1A.
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11: 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I'm Melissa Owsley, filling in for Valerie Kaler. For the past several years, German conductor Christian Reif has been going to Brainerd, Minnesota in the summer. Not for the great boating and fishing, the bird watching and mosquito swatting. He's been drawn to the Lakes Area Music Festival. Reif says the music festival orchestra feels like one big family. Everyone is there to make great music with friends and share it with the community. And even when he leaves after the festival and goes back to his regular work with orchestras around the country, he's been thrilled to find a network of fellow Lakes Area musicians sitting among the ranks of the ensembles he conducts. Let's hear from a concert Christian Reif conducted with the musical family in Brainerd. He's leading the Lakes Area Music Festival Orchestra in the festive overture by Dmitri Shostakovich.

0: Russian composer Dmitri Shostakovich wrote that piece in 1954 in 3 days. The Bolshoi Theater in Moscow was having a big celebratory event. And 3 days before the concert, the conductor said he didn't have a good opening number. Shostakovich was the right man for the job. The piece was done, ready for rehearsal, 3 days later, on the morning of the event. We just heard the festive overture by Dmitri Shostakovich. Conductor Christian Reif led the Lakes Area Music Festival Orchestra in concert in Brainerd, Minnesota. In a moment, unburied treasure. 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
0: If you've ever moved into a house that somebody else has lived in, maybe you found remnants of the previous owners. A stray cooking utensil, a photograph that fell behind the baseboards, maybe a forgotten box of jelly jars in the basement. Whatever it was, probably went straight to the trash. Well, I'm awfully glad that Vicki and Daryl Gatwood didn't take their discoveries straight to the dumpster when they moved into a house in St. Ann, Illinois, about 2 hours south of Chicago. The house had been abandoned for about 50 years, and it was full of boxes that had been there the whole time.

The house had been abandoned for about 50 years, and it was full of boxes that had been there the whole time. The boxes turned out to be full of music, written by the previous owner 5 decades earlier. Florence Price had lived there, a talented and prolific composer whose work was thought to be mostly lost. Thankfully, the Gatwoods saved those boxes, and the music went to the University of Arkansas. It's now been published, and music by Florence Price is being played and appreciated all over the world. Pianist Marc-André Hamelin and the Takash Quartet play the Piano Quintet No. 2 in A minor by Florence Price in a concert at the University of Georgia Performing Arts Center.

Music written in the mid-1930s by American composer Florence Price, her piano quintet number 2 in A minor. We don't always talk about what key something is in, but it's useful in this case. Things are a little murky, thanks to the lost and found trove of Florence Price's music being cataloged only after her death. There's another smaller quintet written near the end of her life that's sometimes listed as piano quintet number 2. This is not that. Pianist Marc-André Hamelin and the Takash Quartet play the A minor quintet in Hodgson Concert Hall at the University of Georgia in Athens. You might have heard sounds reminiscent of Brahms and Dvorak, of spirituals and blues, but it never feels like an imitation or a collage. Florence Price absorbed all those influences and synthesized them into her own musical language. In a moment, how a composer from halfway around the world added his voice to the American musical landscape.

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0: In the early 1890s, Czech composer Antonín Dvořák was living and working here in the United States. During that time, he wrote his Symphony No. 9, which set out to capture an American soundscape. Conductor Christian Macellaru says at the same time Dvořák was interpreting the music of America, he was also drawing on his own Czech culture. Macellaru told Performance Today that he finds those connections back to Dvořák's home country one of the most beautiful representations of America itself.
7: Isn't it true that when we try to create something here, we try to find our place here in the United States, we actually draw back from what it is that we or our ancestors have brought to this country? And I think it's so natural for Dvořák when he looks at giving an identity to American culture to draw from his own experiences and to talk about his own people and the melancholy of the harmonies and the melodies that are infused with that hint of the life that he left behind before he came. All of that is so truly American.
0: Macellaru says in this symphony, we see an artist from overseas contributing to American culture.
7: As we find ourselves and we define our cultural identities in our own selves, that is how we contribute to the better tapestry of the American cultural experience. And that individuality that we can bring is what makes this such a special place.
0: Romanian conductor Christian Macellaru, speaking from experience. He became a citizen of the United States in 2019. Let's hear from a concert he led in Cincinnati, where he's music director of the Cincinnati Symphony. This is the Symphony No. 9 by Dvořák. We'll pick it up at the fourth and final movement.

0: The Symphony No. 9 by Czech composer Antonín Dvořák. We heard the final movement from a concert in Cincinnati. Conductor Christian Macellaru led the Cincinnati Symphony. Christian Macellaru says Dvořák's experience as a Czech in America resonates with his own experience.
1: I have been an immigrant my entire life, really. 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I lived here for more than 20 years, and then I found myself an immigrant in other countries around the world. And drawing the strength and the power from my own cultural identity in the way that is then put on display in the context of everybody else doing the same, it's what's beautiful for me about the arts and about life, really, as well.
0: Conductor Christian Macellaru, music director of the Cincinnati Symphony. 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

0: Near the end of his life, Johannes Brahms thought he had nothing left to say as a composer. But hearing the clarinet in the hands of a true artist made him realize he'd been mistaken. He had plenty to say. From APM, American Public Media, this is Performance Today. I'm Melissa Owsley. That true artist was clarinetist Richard Mühlfeld, who played so beautifully that Brahms just couldn't help himself. He had to write for the clarinet. Brahms wrote four major clarinet works in his post-retirement era, including this trio. It's on the way from Music at Menlo later this hour.
1: Live from NPR News in Washington, I'm Ryland Barton. President Trump says he has some of his own financial demands after Iran called for compensation to end the war. NPR's Franco Ordonez reports on the ongoing standoff.
2: President Trump took to social media expressing his frustration after the Iranian foreign minister said that reopening the Strait of Hormuz was contingent on the U.S. paying Iran, quote, compensation for violations of the Memorandum of Understanding. Trump responded, saying he had some of his own demands. He went on to write that Iran should pay compensation to the families of hundreds of thousands of innocent protesters that Iran... killed over the last 50 years, as well as thousands killed over the last 5 months. The latest back and forth reflects how quickly the negotiations can turn. Just a week ago, Trump touted progress and even boasted that he would soon be announcing an agreement to reopen the Strait of Hormuz. Franco Ordonez, NPR News. The White House.
1: And President Trump has signed an executive order calling for revamped childhood vaccine recommendations that promote his long-held belief that certain shots should be spaced out in separate medical visits.
3: Large amounts of vaccine, large amounts of like vats of vaccine are currently pumped into your child's body.
1: The order recommends separating the measles, mumps, and rubella vaccine into three different shots administered in separate visits. Trump has long said the number of timing of vaccines play a role in autism. Scientific consensus and decades of studies have firmly concluded there's no link. President Trump's former personal lawyer, Todd Blanche, has been sworn in as attorney general after a confirmation fight that exposed bipartisan concerns about the Justice Department. The Senate confirmed Blanche by the narrowest of margins on Saturday. He's been leading the Justice Department in an acting capacity since Pam Bondi's firing in April. Congressional forecasters are projecting the federal deficit will top $2 trillion this year. NPR's Scott Horsley reports that's more red ink than forecasters were predicting 6 months ago.
4: With about a month and a half. Left to go in the fiscal year, the Congress predicts the annual deficit will grow to $2.1 trillion. Income and payroll tax collections are up this year compared to last, but government spending has grown even faster. Meanwhile, corporate tax receipts are down from a year ago, and tariff revenues are well higher interest rates and the ballooning federal debt. Scott Horsley, NPR News, Washington.
1: The U.S. market edged down from its all-time high today while oil prices rose on uncertainty about when the Strait of Hormuz could reopen again. This is NPR News from Washington. Food companies would have to notify the FDA before introducing new colors, flavorings, and other ingredients in a proposal announced today. The change would reverse a decades-old policy allowing companies to self-certify that new ingredients are safe. Health advocates blame that for allowing thousands of additives into the U.S. food supply. Polling shows most Americans believe young adults have a harder time financially than their parents did at their age. NPR's Jennifer Ludden says many parents are helping to support their adult children.
5: When Mabel Lego and her husband retired to South Carolina this year, they made sure there was room for their 39-year-old son who lives with them. His job paid low wages and no benefits, and Lego says rents are way too high.
6: The young people have really been shafted big time.
5: In the pricey Seattle area, one of David Zuccaro's 30-something daughters moved back home to cut costs, and the other wants to.
7: When I look at the salaries these kids make, I'm like, how can you not live on this? But they can't.
5: The share of adults under 35 living with parents has shot up dramatically in the past two decades, and AARP finds most parents also provide financial support to grown children, needed or not, though many say they give even when it hurts their own budget. Jennifer Ludden, NPR News.
1: A diver exploring a shipwreck off the coast of Dover in the United Kingdom has found a 162-year-old bottle of Guinness, and the bottle, date stamped from 1864, may still be drinkable. The diver says the bottle may have come from a case of 24, and there might be more cases in the area. 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

From APM, American Public Media, this is Performance Today. I'm Melissa Owsley, filling in for Valerie Kaler. Paquito de Rivera, the great jazz clarinetist, saxophonist, and composer from Cuba, has been making music for 7 decades now. And along the way, he's made lots of friends. In 1962, de Rivera met a pianist named Chucho Valdez at a local club in South Havana. They quickly became musical partners and helped shape jazz in Cuba. The two stopped playing together in 1980 when de Rivera left Cuba for the United States. But in 2023, they reunited at last to record an album called I Missed You Too. The title track contains a glorious improvised clarinet solo from Paquito de Rivera.

De Rivera didn't write down what he played, of course, but a music magazine transcribed that solo note for note so that others could play it. And when he was asked to write a piece for Imani Winds, he used that transcribed solo as the melody. In the new setting, all of the musicians get a taste of that delicious solo line. Let's head to Boston, Massachusetts for this concert with Imani Winds playing A Little Cuban Waltz by Paquito de Rivera.

0: A Little Cuban Waltz. Paquito de Rivera wrote that for Imani Wins in 2023. And what a great piece to highlight Imani Wins' newest member, oboist Mekhi Gladden. They joined the ensemble last summer. Gladden is 26 years old, which means Imani Wins was founded a few years before they were even born. Mekhi Gladden says they saw what Imani Wins was about for years before they became the oboist. They told Chamber Music America, quote, "To me, they did every facet of what it means to build a legacy through music. As someone who is in this for the good of the community, that's really special." Looking forward to hearing Mekhi Gladden in concert with Imani Wins for many years to come. In a moment, And a River Runs Through It. 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
1: I'm Maria Hinojosa. Next time on Latino USA, Flipping Texas, we follow two Democratic contenders trying to change the politics of the state. One of them is from South Texas and a Tejano superstar, Bobby Pulido. The other is Gina Hinojosa, running to become the next governor.
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0: I'm Melissa Owsley, in for Valerie Kaler today. Maybe you saw the 2002 movie The Pianist. It's a film based on real-life events in Warsaw during the Second World War. Great movie with a great soundtrack. 10 pieces for solo piano by Frédéric Chopin and one by contemporary Polish composer Wojciech Kilar.

A somber piece called Moving to the Ghetto, October 31, 1940, by Polish composer Wojciech Kilar. Music for the 2002 movie The Pianist. Wojciech Kilar died in 2013. His obituaries focused on his music for the movies. He wrote for films like The Pianist, Francis Ford Coppola's Dracula, and Jane Campion's Portrait of a Lady. Kilar also wrote concert music. Let's hear a piece inspired by a river called the Orava, which runs between Poland and Slovakia. From a concert in Ljubljana, Slovenia, conductor Leo Kukman leads the RTV Slovenia Symphony Orchestra.

Polish composer Wojciech Kilar wrote that music in 1986, a piece called Orava, named after the Orava River, which runs between Poland and Slovakia. About that music, he said, quote, "Orava is the only piece in which I wouldn't change a single note. I achieved what I strive for, to be the best possible me." We heard the best possible Wojciech Kilar from a concert in Ljubljana, Slovenia. Conductor Leo Kukman led the RTV Slovenia Symphony Orchestra.

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1: Paper checks might feel a little bit vintage nowadays, kind of retro, but that's not necessarily bad.
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0: I'm Melissa Owsley, your PT host for the day. The piece we're going to hear next has got me thinking about retirement and unretirement. Basketball superstar Michael Jordan retired in 1993 after winning 3 championships. Then he returned in 1995, won 3 more titles, retired again in 99, and came back again. Cher's quote-unquote farewell tour from the early 2000s was not a farewell tour after all. She came back for more tours and an extended Las Vegas residency. When Richard Nixon lost the California governor's race, he said he was done. You won't have Nixon to kick around anymore. But 6 years later, he was elected president. And then there's Johannes Brahms. In 1890, he made a very public declaration that he was retiring, not going to write anymore. But then he went to a concert and heard a sound that just knocked his socks off. Clarinetist Richard Mühlfeld played so beautifully that Brahms just couldn't help himself. He had to come out of retirement, had to write for clarinet for this glorious performer. Brahms wrote 4 major clarinet works in this post-retirement era, 2 sonatas, a quintet, and the trio we're going to hear. Clarinetist David Schifrin, cellist Jonathan Swenson, and pianist Shai Wozner gave this performance at Music at Menlo. The Clarinet Trio in A Minor by Johannes Brahms.

Near the end of his life, Johannes Brahms thought he had nothing left to say as a composer. But hearing the clarinet in the hands of a true artist made him realize he'd been mistaken. He had plenty to say. The trio we just heard for clarinet, piano, and cello was one of four clarinet masterpieces written by Brahms after he took himself out of retirement. That performance from Music at Menlo featured Menlo faculty veterans, clarinetist David Schifrin and pianist Shai Wozner, alongside emerging young artist Jonathan Swenson.

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1: 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I'm WUOT meteorologist Heather Haley. I'll have our week ahead forecasts every Monday afternoon and a look at our weekend every Friday. 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
4: In Los Angeles, I'm Kai Rizdal. Monday today, this one is the 10th of August. Good as it always is to have you along, everybody. If you flip through the Rolodex of this economy right now, you will see a lot of things that are headline worthy. AI spending and related, what the markets are doing about that. Oil and the president's war. Trade and tariffs, those are kind of perennials at this point. Arguably, though, and with all respect to the other items I just mentioned, the two things most worthy of attention are inflation and the labor market. Which gets us to this week. We will get the July Consumer Price Index on Wednesday, wholesale prices on Thursday. That, of course, will be the Producer Price Index. And then how those two things feed into consumer behavior with the July report on retail spending come Friday. That all, as you know, follows the July jobs report out last Friday, in which we learned wage growth fell sharply with average hourly earnings increasing at the slowest pace in 5 years, still growing, but more slowly. Inflation, I do not need to remind you, isn't really slowing much at all. So, high inflation, slowing wage growth. Here's Marketplace's Mitchell Hartman.
5: 1 year ago, prices were rising by 2.7% year over year. Workers' average hourly pay was growing by 4%. Fast forward to now, prices are now rising 3.5% a year, but wage growth has slowed to just 3.2%. Real earnings, that's pay after accounting for inflation, actually turned negative back in April.
6: Consumers aren't, you know, going around doing that calculation.
5: Johnny Sawyer is at public opinion firm Ipsos.
6: But what they do know is that their cost of living is up and they feel like the economy is not doing well.
5: And employers aren't under much pressure to increase wages because workers are staying put even in the face of anemic raises, says Amy Glazer at staffing firm Adecco.
7: Employees are really looking for security. We've seen wages slow. You're not seeing these huge sign-on bonuses.
5: So as purchasing power is eroded, what are consumers doing?
8: A lot of people have been forced to dip into savings and take on debt.
5: Ted Rossman is at nonprofit credit counseling firm Money Management International. He says it's not just low-income consumers. It's also middle-income earners finding that rising prices have eaten up their entire paycheck before the end of the month.
8: This is often very practical debt. It's not usually a vacation or a shopping spree. I mean, usually this is medical debt, car repairs, it's groceries, it's everyday essentials.
5: Consumers are trading down, spending more frugally, says Joanne Hsu at the University of Michigan Consumer Surveys, but not everybody.
9: At the very top of the income and wealth spectrum, they're probably not adjusting their spending all that much. Consumers who have large stock portfolios may be feeling wealthier than they have felt in a long time.
5: And Hsu says they generate the lion's share of consumer spending, meaning their outlays may mask declining purchasing power for the rest of consumers in the economy. I'm Mitchell Hartman for Marketplace.
4: Wall Street today, oil was up a little bit. Stocks were down a little bit. Strait of Hormuz is still closed. All y'all know the drill. We will have the details when we do the numbers.

0: All right, here's a story about the power of a brand, about knowing your customer and hoping they will follow you. It's a story about technology and, in a way, throwing spaghetti at the wall and seeing what sticks. Bed Bath & Beyond, the parent company of, yes, Bed Bath & Beyond, but also Overstock and Bye Bye Baby, they're changing their name and a whole bunch more. Come Monday next, BB&B will henceforth be known as Neighborhood Intelligence. The plan is to move into services a bit more, flooring and insurance, maybe mortgages. It's buying a real estate platform called Fathom, and it's going to move from the New York Stock Exchange to the NASDAQ. Ticker changes from BBBY to NXH. Marketplace's Kristen Schwab explains it all.
1: Every year, Katherine Harrigan's turnaround management course at Columbia ends with an assignment where students study a troubled company of their choosing. And there is one name that has been popular.
2: Bed Bath & Beyond has been among the final projects that I've read for the last 3 years, okay?
1: BB&B is famous, and not for good reasons. There were the endless coupons, the cluttered shelves, the much too slow pivot to online retail. Now, its parent company wants to be known for wood floors and home loans.
2: I've never heard of one in the retail space that's done this.
1: Bed Bath & Beyond, getting into consumer loans, requires trust with consumers.
2: I don't think that the customers are going to be coming there, as they're going to be baffled by what they see.
1: Okay, but there are some dots we can connect here. Analyst Mike Piccolo follows companies in transition at Wedbush Securities. He says BB&B has lots of data on consumers and connection points with them. A couple might outfit their apartment at the Container Store, then shop for their newborn at Bye Bye Baby, then buy a home.
3: So the purpose of these three pillars is to be connected with the consumer on every stop of the home ownership journey.
1: Will it work? Piccolo isn't sure, but maybe investors will like the idea of the company really growing beyond bed and bath.
3: This is like 1 + 1 + 1 is going to equal way more than 3 when the full operating model is fully ironed out.
1: Honestly, it's not a great time to overhaul a company that depends on the real estate market. But Piccolo says the company doesn't really have a choice.
3: You either need to reinvent yourself and reaccelerate back onto a growth stage with a new story, or you need to liquidate.
1: Bed Bath & Beyond, or shall we say Neighborhood Intelligence, has chosen to reinvent. I'm Kristen Schwab for Marketplace.

0: Raise your hand if you can relate to this. You're in line someplace. It's probably the grocery store. And you get stuck behind somebody writing a check. A paper check. It is more common than you might think. We all collectively write something like 10 billion checks a year in this economy. And yet, there is a push to get rid of them. So we've called Professor Jay Zagorski. He's at Boston University. Also, full disclosure, he is pro-check. Professor, thanks for coming on.
1: Thank you very much for having me, Kai.
0: How does one start thinking about paper checks and maybe we ought to get rid of them? Where did this come from?
1: Well, in 2027, Germany has decided to get rid of paper checks and Australia is getting rid of checks by 2030. Plus, Donald Trump, in one of his first executive orders, basically said the federal government needs to stop writing checks. So we have a couple of major countries, Germany and Australia, plus the United States federal government saying no more checks.
0: Well, I mean, so how do you feel about that? How do you feel about the idea of getting rid of paper checks in this economy? Because, you know, my mom aside, there are millions of other people in this country who use paper checks.
1: Yeah. The Federal Reserve every 3 years tracks how people pay for things. And back in 2024, which is the most recent data, people in the United States wrote 9.2 billion checks.
0: Right.
1: 9.2, that's a pretty big number. Now, yes, clearly people are using fewer and fewer checks. Back in 2024, the typical person wrote about 2 checks a month, and that was way, way down from what happened in 2000. Back in 2000, people were writing about 27 checks. But there's still a small part of the society, primarily older people and primarily small businesses, that love using checks.
0: Yeah, the older people you get, right, force of habit. Small businesses, I imagine, is so they avoid, you know, that 3% you got to pay to Visa or whatever it is.
1: Three and a half, up to 4% is allowed. So, you know, 3 or 4%, if you're a small business and you're only doing, say, a couple of $1 million in revenue a year, that can really add up on the bottom line.
0: You said a minute ago that the Federal Reserve has been thinking about maybe getting out of the check game. They are a little known fact about the Fed. They process a huge number of the checks in this country. And also the president wants to get the U.S. out of the check game. Can they just do that?
1: Well, the Federal Reserve processes about a third of the checks in the United States. And they had a request for comment this past spring saying, should we get out of the check business or not? Because the checks that are processed by the Federal Reserve, they're cleared by machines, and those machines are getting a little bit old, a little long in the tooth, and they haven't released what the public comments were, but we'll see in a couple of months when the Federal Reserve releases what their results are.
0: Yeah, you must have given a public comment, right? You're a trained expert in this field.
1: As a matter of fact, I saw the request for public comments 1 week after it closed,
0: oh,
1: and I was
0: no.
1: like, ah. No,
0: oh,
1: I missed the deadline.
0: Timing is everything. Do you suppose checks are just going to last? I mean, you know, there are still millions of people using them. There's an audience for them.
1: As a matter of fact, I think checks are going to continue to last. And a lot of people write checks that say, oh, I don't write any checks. And what I say is I ask people, do you use online bill pay? And many people are like, yeah. And I say, if the bank cannot pay electronically using something called ACH, the automatic clearinghouse, then the bank just cuts a paper check on your behalf.
0: They do not. Is that right?
1: They do. As a matter of fact, in general, if your bank doesn't say it's cutting a paper check, if it takes 3 to 5 days for a payment to arrive, you can be pretty sure that's being cut a paper check.
0: I had no idea. As I've said on this program before, my wife handles and is in charge of, and it's a good thing, literally all the money in our household. So I'm sure she's aware of this. I had no idea that that's actually what happens.
1: And that's part of the reason why 9.2 billion checks were being written last year.
0: For sure. Do you suppose maybe you're standing athwart history here screaming stop and you know, people are just, the government and the Fed, they're going to do whatever they want to do.
1: Oh, I fully expect that. I do feel that the tide of history is going against me, but it's important as an academic to point out that there are advantages of some of, we'll call it more the old-fashioned ways. And especially some of the advantages are coming a little bit more forefront right now as we discuss the pluses and minuses of artificial intelligence.
0: Yeah. Jay Zagorski, he's at Boston University. Professor Zagorski, thanks for your time, sir. I appreciate it.
1: Have a wonderful day, Kai.
0: You too.

0: The long-term migration trend in this economy has been rural to urban, and it has been that way literally for generations. And while plenty of people are still moving to cities rather than out of them, the Economic Research Service, that's part of the Department of Agriculture, says that between 2021 and 2024, the rural parts of this country saw a net population gain of about 430,000 people. Remote work is a factor. More affordable housing, yes, definitely. Sometimes, though, it's just about finding the place that feels like home. That brings us to today's installment of our series, Adventures in Housing.
1: I'm Janet Kyle, and I live in a vintage trailer on a flower farm on 3.5 acres in Saluda, South Carolina. I am 65 years old and single. One thing I have figured out the older I've gotten is that I don't like living in the city. And I have found that I keep desiring country life. So I moved to Italy for a while. I looked at England for a little while because of its simple country life. And then I thought, instead of getting rid of everything, how about if I move west of the city and could still commute in? I just started looking to see what there was, and this Airbnb came up. I went and immediately fell in love with the place. And it's a lovely couple, and they started a flower farm because she's always loved growing flowers. And so when I came that very first weekend, I dug right in with her and helped her plant stuff and harvest stuff and weed. And I've thought, I'm in heaven. And I said, I know you just put this as an Airbnb instead of long term, but would you consider a long term renter? And they said, well, yeah, with the right person, and it seems like you might be the right person. And I said, well, you guys seem like the right people. I have my own little 320 square foot vintage park trailer that they redid and have made perfectly comfortable. There's a queen size bed, living room area, and then a big long front porch, which I start every day out on my porch looking at the bucolic setting I'm in and just feel kind of at home, really, for the first time. Is it my forever home? I don't really think in terms of forever. It is until this doesn't feel right anymore. Is that 6 months from now or 6 years from now? Have no idea and don't really care.

0: have no idea and don't really care. So that's kind of how I approach things, I guess. It's, well, this looks interesting. Let's try this.
1: Let's try this. Janet Kyle in Saluda, South Carolina. You know, this series does not work without you. So whether you have found yourself a home or you're still on the move, share your story with us, would you? Marketplace.org/adventures in housing.

0: Coming up.
1: 200 data points every millisecond is now filtering into this computing device.
0: All in the name of the perfect Pringle. I promise, that's the story. First, though, let's do the numbers. Dow Industrial's off about 60 points today, a 10th percent, 53,975. NASDAQ down 85 points, about 3/10 percent, 26,605. S&P 500 down 4 points. We'll call that flat, 77.53. So Bed Bath & Beyond, shares down almost 4.5% today. Now that it's moving into home services, it'll face off against retail giants like Home Depot and Lowe's. Home Depot saw shares drop more than 1.3%. Lowe's down more than 2% on the day. Speaking of rebrands, as we were, there are some household company names that once went by something very different. Google used to be known as Backrub. Seriously? Not making this up? Shares down. Oh, up today. Should have been down. Shares up almost 0.7%. Nike used to be known as Blue Ribbon Sports. Increased about 1%. Bonds down. Yield on the 10-year T-note rose 4.70%. 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

0: On the next Radiolab, two mysteries. One in the water.
1: It's like a Tom Clancy international underwater spy thriller.
0: And the other of the water.
2: In the blink of an eye.
3: The lake snaps them shut.
2: It just freezes.
3: Suddenly turns to ice.
0: That's on the next Radiolab.
1: Oh.
4: Tune in Saturday afternoon at 2 on WUOT 2.
5: This is Marketplace. I'm Kai Rizdahl. The beauty of the monthly unemployment report is that should you choose to keep digging, there are always interesting nuggets to be found. Digging we chose, and in the course of it, we found a reasonably bright spot in the data that we got last Friday. Temporary help services, the staffing agencies that companies turn to when they need to fill gaps. The temp industry added 3,400 workers in July. Over the past 7 months, has added more than 50,000. Marketplace's Stephanie Hughes has that one.
6: In the past year, lots of companies have laid people off. Sometimes they blamed AI, sometimes they didn't. But those job cuts weren't always a smart move.
7: They thought that they could go without workers, and that didn't always work.
6: Alexandra von Tiergarten with the staffing firm Robert Half says they've been bringing back some of those human workers by hiring temps. Other employers have lost workers, not because they laid them off, but because the Trump administration has stripped them of temporary protected status, says Ron Hetrick, a labor economist at the research firm Lightcast.
8: There's still a need, and this particular labor force was the one delivering, you know, on that need.
6: So companies have turned to temps to fill those jobs. Hetrick says that's particularly been affecting the logistics sector.
8: This whole supply chain side. So that's warehouses, transportation, truck transportation.
6: Data centers are also creating demand for temp workers. Chris Layden, CEO of Kelly Services, says the workforce company has hired over 10,000 people

0: this year to work in and on data centers, including engineers and IT specialists.
1: Some of those data centers are in locations that don't support the talent supply that they need to run and operate and even build these data centers.
0: Some employers are turning to temps instead of hiring people outright because they feel uncertain about the future, says sociologist Aaron Hatton, author of the book, The Temp Economy.
2: They don't know what's coming down the pipeline with AI, with the war, with the economy. And so they're looking to temps first to get the job done.
0: Hatton says bringing in temps means companies can get stuff done without making any commitments to workers. I'm Stephanie Hughes from Marketplace.

0: We talk about optimization a lot. Efficiency in production leading to goods that are more uniform and thus more profitable. I need you to work with me on this one, but perhaps the ultimate optimized product out there is the humble Pringle. Perfectly formed, immaculately stacked, each exactly like the other. The company that makes them, though, wants them to be even more perfect. So they're piloting an AI program to make sure each and every chip is the iconic saddle-shaped platonic ideal. Isabel Busquet is a reporter at the Wall Street Journal Leadership Institute, where she had the scoop on AI Pringles. Thanks for coming on the program.
1: Yeah, thanks for having me.
0: Can you help me understand, please, why we need AI to make a better Pringle?
1: Yeah, that's a great question. Pringles production is by no means perfect.
0: They are basically the perfect chip. They all come in that little stack.
1: Yeah. You could make that argument for sure. But I think what you don't see behind the scenes is there's a lot of times in the factory when the dough will crack and will have to be thrown away, or the chips get too sticky and they're stuck in the fryer. And there's all these different production challenges that are happening behind the scenes. And so the company that makes Pringles was basically looking for a better way where they, you know, could reduce their waste, and every single Pringle in the factory would be the perfect Pringle.
0: All right. So how does it work?
1: Great question. So they basically decided to create what they're calling a digital twin of the Pringle dough as it moves through the production line. And you would think that the dough would pretty much be standard. You know, it's the same recipe, it's the same ingredients, but there will be slight differences, things like small tweaks to the machinery, maybe a little more water here, maybe a little more oil here. And so all this data, more than 200 data points every millisecond is now filtering into this computing device they have at the edge. And from there, an AI model is running a simulation to decide, is this batch of raw materials going to result in the perfect batch of Pringles, or are there adjustments we need to make, and what are the adjustments? And then it tells the operators how to make those tweaks.
0: Who knew making Pringles was so hard? And it does it in real time, right? Is that the deal?
1: Yeah. Basically, it can preemptively tell you where the issues are going to be, which is a big deal, because in the past, they call them dough makers in the Pringles factories would, basically just grab chunks of dough off their production line or grab Pringles once they came out of the fryer and weigh them and then make those tweaks afterwards, which resulted in more waste.
0: Is this going to be another story of AI replacing humans?
1: at this point, the company was pretty firm on the fact that the AI is working alongside the humans. Okay. There could be a future with this kind of technology where the AI model decides what kind of tweaks it needs to make and then autonomously tweaks the machines itself, makes those updates itself. But we'll have to wait and see.
0: Yeah, but the future is what the future is going to be. Here's the payoff question then. Is it working? Is the company that makes Pringles actually saving money as it makes these investments, right? Because it's spending money too to make the perfect Pringle.
1: Yeah, great question. No, the company's been working on this effort for 4 years. They've put in, between $4 and $5 million. This is a lofty investment for them. This was a limited project on one production line in Poland. They're seeing a 10% improvement in the quality of the Pringles. They're seeing a 13% reduction in waste. Wow. They said they're seeing a more than 40%, return on the millions they put into this project. And so they are planning to scale it out to Belgium and Tennessee next year.
0: Now, does this mean that when I pop open a can of Pringles and I eat my way through the stack, that there aren't going to be those crumbled little bits on the bottom? I mean, are they taking care of that too?
1: Yeah, I don't know. That's a good question. I think we'll have to grab some cans of Pringles and see for ourselves.
0: That's right. That's the only way to figure it out. Isabel Busquet, she's at the Wall Street Journal Leadership Institute. Isabel, thanks a lot. I appreciate your time.
1: Yeah, thanks for having me.
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0: This final note on the way out today comes to us from Axios, an occasional guest on this program, Neil Irwin. Guess who is the Federal Reserve's biggest fan of artificial intelligence? If you said Chairman Kevin Warsh, please go straight to the head of the class. Neil reported today that before he took office, Warsh built a couple of AI bots that aggregated the works of Milton Friedman and James Tobin, very heavy hitters in 20th century economics, and then asked those bots to spit out what Friedman and Tobin would have had to say about today's economic issues. Maybe it's just me, but I don't think you're allowed to do that in Econ 101, lest you get into big and serious trouble. That's all I'm saying. Amir Babawi, Caitlin Esch, John Gordon, Noya Karn, Steve Mullis, and Stephanie Sieg are the Marketplace editing staff. Kelly Silvera is the news director. I'm Kai Rizdahl. We will see you tomorrow, everybody. This is APM.
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9: You're listening to All Songs Considered from NPR Music. I'm Robin Hilton. I'm here with Dora Levitt.
1: Hi, Robin.
9: So, Dora, we're talking about best new songs of the week on this episode. Do you want to kick us off with some new music?
10: Yeah. I was thinking I've been listening to just so much pop music from Slater, who just had a single that came out on Friday called Brand New Chanels.
9: I wondered if you were going to play this because I know you're a Slater stan. Yeah.
10: Yeah. And so this single is a playoff of a song from her most recent album, Worst Girl in America, called Beat Up Chanels, and the tone shifts completely.

0: Doesn't this feel like a pretty big departure from her album?
1: Oh, I mean, yeah. And the I guess this is more of a companion piece to the other song than a remake or anything. Because the lyrics are totally different, too. But yeah, it's a complete vibe shift.
0: Yeah.
1: I mean, completely upends it.
0: Absolutely. Slater's music is normally, I feel like, crass and explicit and just rips through whatever you're listening to in a completely unapologetic way. And here, she's really wearing her baggage and her insecurities on her sleeve rather than like a coat of armor, which I feel like is normally how her lyrics and how her imagery goes. And it's really vulnerable.
1: You feel like she's kind of hiding behind that armor on the album, but here she's just letting it all out?
0: I don't even know if she's hiding behind the armor as much as she's fighting with it.
1: Oh, I see what you
0: mean.
1: Because this is very aggressive, and it's definitely a very cathartic.
0: Yeah.
1: You know, like it's the dance floor is catharsis for sure. So that song, Brand New Chanel's, and that's a dollar sign at the end for Chanel's.
0: For
1: and
0: cash just, money.
1: Cash money from Slater, a one-off single. So I have something that's a new discovery for me, and it's probably the poppiest thing that I've brought today. It's from an artist named Claudia Isaki. Do you know Claudia Isaki? Totally new to me. So I came across her and her music while kind of just poking around online, basically doing some digital crate digging.
0: Yeah.
1: And immediately loved what I heard. She's a French Congolese singer. She grew up in Paris, but she's based out of London now. And she's got a new album coming out this fall called Everywhere You Go, There You Are. And I've only heard a handful of songs from it, the singles that are out. But the song I want to play from Claudia Isaki and that album is called Origami.

0: Honestly, when that song starts right out the gate, didn't you immediately love it?
1: I loved how, like, bubblegum, like, sparkly pop it was. And then I loved the kind of slowdown at the bridge and the outro. The second that happened, I was like, oh, this is awesome. And it made me want to go back and listen again.
0: Yeah. I mean, the thumping bass. Yeah. It's a little pop, a little indie rock, a little, like, a little R&B. But her voice is so beautiful.
1: Yeah, so clear.
0: Yeah. And the harmonies, too. Yeah. Super, super sweet. So it seems like one of the recurring themes on this show, just about every episode we do, we talk at some point about the importance of letting go.
1: Yeah.
0: And that's sort of what this is at the heart of this song, specifically when it comes to expectations about relationships.
1: Yeah.
0: That society expects you to be with somebody. You know, Claudia Isaki, she opens the song by saying, they all come in pairs, two peas in a pod, Noah's Ark, Ken and Barbie. And then later she says, almost forgot, I'm a diamond.
1: Yeah. I have often thought, can I grab a song easily that isn't a song about love and heartbreak, about looking for your other half? Because that is just like so...
0: Oh, you feel like it's sort of thrown at you all the time.
1: Yeah. It's omnipresent, like always. Huh. To me, so much of the music that I listen to is heartbreak and feeling love torn and feeling like this sense of yearning.
0: Well, Claudia Isaki, this is her debut album. Again, it's called Everywhere You Go, There You Are. That song was Origami, and that album is out October 16th. All right, we need to take a quick break here, but we'll be back with more new music right after this, and you're listening to All Songs Considered from NPR Music. It's All Songs Considered from NPR Music. I'm Robin Hilton. I'm here with Dore Levitt, and we're playing some of our picks for the week's best new songs. Well, Dore, I think anyone who knows you would say that if there's one thing that they would use to describe you,
1: I'm scared,
0: it would be your boundless love and appreciation for a really good cover song.
1: Oh, my God, yeah.
0: I mean...
1: Totally.
0: Well, we don't do a whole lot of cover songs, but I've got one that checks a lot of boxes for me.
1: And
0: I know how much that you love a good cover, so I thought I'm going to play this one and see what you think. It's from King Princess. You know King Princess.
1: Oh, I know King Princess.
0: And it is a cover of Neil Young's song, Helpless.
1: Oh, I haven't heard this.
0: You're a Neil Young fan?
1: Yeah.
0: Okay. I'm a huge Neil Young fan. I totally pray at the Church of Neil Young.
1: Me too.
0: And Helpless is maybe, it's hard to pick just one, but it might be my favorite Neil Young song. So this cover by King Princess, it's part of a compilation album that's coming out called Heart of Gold, The Songs of Neil Young, Volume 3. But more on that after we hear the song from King Princess, again, doing Neil Young's Helpless.

0: Really love what she's doing on this.
1: Yeah, wow. Those harmonies are amazing.
0: Yeah, the chorus is so much bigger.
1: Yeah.
0: When it comes in, when they're all singing together, it feels like a moment.
1: Yeah.
0: You know, I mean, the original is so beautiful, but she blows it up a little bit there. Plus the electric guitar.
1: That was amazing.
0: Yeah.
1: Yeah, that moment was really like, this is why cover songs are just the best, because you really have the freedom to bring a song that you know and love to all of its potential, even beyond how it originally could have been.
0: Yeah, I mean, you're seeing and hearing things in it that maybe didn't come out quite.
1: Yeah.
0: You know, you're bringing certain things into sort of stark relief. If you know the original, she doesn't blow it up that much here. It's still very much Neil Young's song, Helpless. It's got that little, it's not a slide guitar, but the way the opening guitar, the way the notes kind of glide, kind of glide into each other, those notes. But definitely goes heavier with those guitars. The chorus is bigger. She's pushing it just enough in a few different directions to kind of bring new life to it, but stay true to the original.
1: Yeah, I feel like there could have been a version of Helpless that is blown out even more, like more of a cathartic release. And I'm glad that it isn't that version, and it does stay so true to how Neil Young recorded it, but it does push it a little bit further.
0: Yeah. So King Princess's cover of Helpless is part of this compilation again called Heart of Gold, The Songs of Neil Young, Volume 3. This is an ongoing series to benefit the Bridge School. It's to raise money for Bridge School. Neil Young's wife, Peggy Young, helped start the Bridge School back in the 1980s to help children with severe speech and physical impairments. Their son, Ben Young, has cerebral palsy.
1: Mm-hmm.
0: So the first volume in this benefit series, Heart of Gold, Volume 1, came out last year. This year, this fall, two more volumes are coming out, Volume 2, Volume 3. Volume 2 is called Out of the Blue. Volume 3 is called Into the Black. And this King Princess cover is on the third volume. But Dora, you've got one more that you want to play.
1: I do. And originally I was like, I even ran up to you earlier today and I was like, Robin, I'm playing only pop music. And then I forgot.
0: It's death metal.
1: It's death metal, yeah. And then I was like, you know what? I'm just going to play a last song that's just screaming. You'll like it. It's
0: that,
1: like,
0: you
1: they
0: know how
1: death.
0: Much I love that from Lars being on.
1: Yeah. It's just screaming. I'll perform it live.
0: It's your own cover.
1: Yeah, it's my own cover of just screaming. No. This song is actually so far only available on Bandcamp.
0: Okay.
1: It's by this artist named Dauna. And it's the first track off of their mixtape that just came out called African Family Laptop Music. And the song is called I Am a Woman Too...
0: I'm a Woman Too...
1: dot, dot, dot.

what it mean to it. Call on God, but he won't come down.

0: Man, that beat loop through is so captivating.
1: Right?
0: I'm instantly captivating.
1: I was reading about this project by Dauna, who's a completely new to me artist.
0: Yeah.
1: And like I said, this project is only on Bandcamp. And they were saying that when they created this mixtape, they were recovering from a traumatic brain injury that gave them amnesia.
0: Oh,
1: and
0: God.
1: So they actually don't really remember recording a lot of this project.
0: Oh, wow.
1: And the whole project, they do say, was created to talk about their family in this very compositionally simple way and kind of through a lot of abstraction. And I really do love how simple and also how sample-based this mm-hmm. song is. It reminds me of some of Dijon's stuff and some of James Blake's work.
0: Yes, very spare, but that beat, it never gets old. I mean, it stays the same throughout the whole, but it's just such an arresting sound.
1: Yeah, and that vocalization too, the singing in between.
0: Yeah,
1: it's so beautiful.
0: Well, the song I Am a Woman 2, .. And so that's just on Bandcamp, at least as of this taping. So I've got one more to take us out on here. Do you know Adam Wiltsey? Do you know him or Stars of the Lid?
1: I know Stars of the Lid,
0: So he's part of Stars of the Lid. He's also in a group called Wing Victory for the Solon. How about you probably then know Johan Johansson?
1: Yeah, of course.
0: Film composer. So Johan Johansson, he died in 2018. But before he died, he and Adam Wiltsey, they did tons mm-hmm. of stuff together and made lots of recordings together. Absolute dream collab for me. The music they make is so perfectly suited for each other. You know, gorgeous, mm-hmm. moody, perfect hybrid of organic and electronic synthesized mm-hmm. sounds. Well, we've just learned that Adam Wiltsey has gone through all of those recordings that they made together, and he's put together an album called Friendship Survival Guide.
1: Friendship Survival Guide.
0: Just the name alone, it's just like, I'm all in. Put me in. It is just about as transcendent as you would ever mm-hmm. hope it could be. The song I want to play from it, it's a short one, especially when you think of ambient or drone music. You know, a lot of it can be pretty long, just a couple minutes long. But it's called White Gloves and Turtlenecks. White Gloves and Turtlenecks. And I should note that in addition to other contributors, like Tim Hecker mm-hmm. is on this album, engineer Steve Albini also worked on it before he passed away in 2024. So there's just a lot of spiritual and emotional weight in this music.
1: An added emotional
0: quality. Definitely. This is out on September 18th. The album is out on September 18th. Friendship Survival Guide. But we'll go out on the song White Gloves and Turtlenecks. And always a great hang, Dora.
1: Always a great hang, Robin.
0: It's All Songs Considered from NPR Music.

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1: I'm Maria Hinojosa. Next time on Latino USA, Flipping Texas, we follow two Democratic contenders trying to change the politics of the state. One of them is from South Texas and a Tejano superstar, Bobby Pulido. The other is Gina Hinojosa, running to become the next governor.
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3: 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I'm Steve Kerwin.
5: And I'm Paloma Beltran. Researchers find an astonishing abundance of bees in a cemetery.
6: What does 5.6 million bees look like? It looks like 270 honeybee colonies. Imagine what that looks like, a whole lot of white boxes scattered across the landscape. It's also equivalent to 4 times the population of Manhattan, the human population of Manhattan.
3: Also, flowers can be sweet-smelling pleasures as well as ingenious revolutionaries who remade the ecological world as we know it.
7: We often dismiss flowers as merely ornamental. They're pretty but not powerful. They're beautiful but not in charge. And in this book, I want to sort of reframe that and put flowers back at the center of the story of how our modern world came to be.
3: We'll have those stories and more this week on Living on Earth. Stick around.
8: Live from NPR News in Washington, I'm Ryland Barton. Iran says it is close to a final deal with Oman to reopen the Strait of Hormuz, but before that happens, Iran has some tough conditions for the U.S. NPR's Hadil Al-Shalchi reports.
9: Among other demands, Iran wants the U.S. to lift a naval blockade and sanctions and pay it reparations for war damages, high prices for the United States. Asla Aydan Tashbash is a fellow at Brookings Institution who's been following the talks. She says with this set of tough conditions, Iran wants to force President Trump to cave as he heads into the midterms with a weakened economy and an angry base.
10: Iran wants to use this time, use their leverage, but also the midterm calendar for a stronger agreement that establishes their sovereignty over Hormuz.
9: Iran's strategy may come with some of their own risk. If it doesn't strike a deal soon, Iran could face more internal unrest as its economy gets worse. Hadil Al-Shalchi, NPR News, Istanbul.
8: Russia and Ukraine continue to launch deadly airstrikes that the other side simply can't stop. Offensive attacks far outstrip air defenses, and there's no sign this huge gap will be closed anytime soon. Ukraine continues to push for its allies, especially the U.S., to send more Patriot missile systems, but they've been made more scarce by the Iran war, as NPR's Greg Myrie explains.
11: Ukraine has run out of defensive missiles just as Russia is ramping up its production of offensive missiles. Now, about 20 countries have Patriots, but the Trump administration is not sending any of them now. No other country is publicly pledging to help Ukraine. The U.S. stockpiles are way down because of the war in Iran. European countries have provided some previously, but have limited stocks and appear unwilling to part with them now. So Ukraine is talking about building a new anti-missile system with European countries, but this is complicated and will take time. There's talk about testing a new missile, but not until the middle of next year.
8: NPR's Greg Myrie reporting. Nearly 30 years after Tupac Shakur's death, a trial started today for the man accused of orchestrating his killing. Steve Futterman reports.
12: Dozens of potential jurors jammed the courtroom as lawyers began the process of selecting a jury. Dwayne Davis, a former gang leader, is accused of putting together a plot to go after Shakur assaulted another gang member. Some of Shakur's relatives were at the courthouse, including his cousin William Lassane. He is reluctant to call this justice being served.
13: We're here 30 years later, so justice is a little bit weakened. I think now I would prefer to call it accountability, that accountability may be served.
12: The prosecution case will center on Dwayne Davis's own words from his memoir and interviews where he says he supplied the gun that was used. The defense claims those were embellishments and fabrications. For NPR News, I'm Steve Futterman in Las Vegas.
8: This is NPR News. Turkey's parliament has opened debate on a proposal to suspend sentences and trials for thousands of Kurdish militants. It's part of the government's peace initiative with the Kurdistan Workers' Party, or PKK, which ended its decades-long armed campaign against Turkey last year. The proposal excludes those convicted of intentional killings and those who received life sentences before 2005, which applies to its imprisoned leader, Abdullah Öcalan. A beloved bald eagle has died. Jackie's life with her mate, Shadow, in California's Big Bear Valley captured hearts through a popular live stream. McKenna Kramer from LAist has more.
14: The Ojai Raptor Center announced Jackie's death after weeks of intensive care for severe anemia. She was found on the ground last month after fighting with two younger eagles and brought in for treatment. Jackie was the matriarch of the Big Bear bald eagle nest for about a decade. Many thousands of fans regularly followed the live stream cameras trained on the nest in the San Bernardino Mountains. People watched as Jackie and her mate Shadow tried to hatch chicks each nesting season, with the pair successfully raising six eaglets together over the years. It's already been a tough season for fans. Sandy Steers, the leader of Friends of Big Bear Valley, the nonprofit that runs the live stream, died in February. For NPR News, I'm McKenna Kramer in Los Angeles.
8: The first and only person to break the sound barrier in a car has his eye on another speed record. British driver Andy Green set the land speed record 20 years ago at Utah's Bonneville Salt Flats. He returns tomorrow to try to beat that 350.092 miles per hour mark. This is NPR News.
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3: From PRX in the Jennifer and Ted Stanley Studios at the University of Massachusetts Boston, this is an encore edition of Living on Earth. I'm Steve Kerwood.
5: And I'm Paloma Beltran. As a celebration of summer pleasures, today's show is all about flowers and pollinators, including bees. Now, many of us know the famous image of Winnie the Pooh holding onto a balloon, reaching his paw into a hive full of honeybees. But most bees don't produce honey, and most don't even live in colonies. Instead, they're solitary bees who build individual nests. These are the type of bees that Brian Danforth studies as a professor of entomology at Cornell University. His most recent paper details an astonishing finding of several million solitary bees in a graveyard in Ithaca, New York. Brian Danforth joins me now to discuss. Welcome to Living on Earth.
17: Thanks very much, Paloma.
5: So when I picture bees, the first thing that comes to mind is a buzzing hive. But you study solitary bees. How common are these solitary bees compared to social bees?
17: Yeah, that is the image I think many people have of a bee. You imagine a colony, you imagine a honeybee or a bumblebee, a queen, thousands of workers, aggressive, stinging. The bees that I work on, the solitary bees, are much more docile. These are bees in which each female builds her own nest, provisions her brood cells with pollen and nectar, lays her own eggs, defends her nest from enemies, parasites, and predators, and then leaves her offspring to the next generation. So the image of a social bee is quite different from the kind of solitary bees that we work on. So we know that there are 21,000 described bee species on Earth, and that's probably an underestimate. You know, there may be 30,000 bees total. Of those 21,000 described bee species, 77% of them are solitary, 13% of them are brood parasites of those solitary bees, and then about 10% are social. So the social bees comprise a pretty small slice of that 21,000 total species. The vast majority are these solitary bees.
18: And you know in your study that solitary bees are important for pollination, but just how important are they?
17: It really depends on the crop. I'll give you a few examples. So in squash and pumpkin, for example, there is a single solitary bee species called Pepinapis pruinosa, which is a narrow houseplant specialist on squash and pumpkin. And those are very effective pollinators. They are early morning bees, so they get out before any of the other wild or managed bees visit squash and pumpkin. And they're doing most of the squash and pumpkin pollination. We did a lot of work on the role of wild bees as apple pollinators in New York, because New York is a big producer of apples. We're the second largest producer of apples in the country. And for about a decade, my lab studied the role of wild bees as crop pollinators in apples. So this is something I know really well. And we were able to document 120 wild bee species visiting apples in New York State. That's about a quarter of the total number of bees in New York State. So a big slice of New York pollinators are actually visiting apple. And through the work of Mia Park, a graduate student at the time, we determined that the solitary bees are actually more effective on a per-visit basis as pollinators. So when they visit a flower, they deposit more pollen grains, and they're also more abundant in many apple orchards. So for the apples that I worked on, the wild bees are actually more important than honeybees. But there are certain crops that are really highly dependent on managed pollinators. So I would say the answer to your question is it really depends on the crop. But for the crops that I have worked on, the wild bees are very, very important. And they're doing all this work for free, by the way. These are not bees that you have to manage or you have to pay for. They're just out there in the environment doing their job.
18: Wow, amazing. So your study was conducted at a cemetery in Ithaca, New York. How did your team choose this location for your research?
17: So it turns out that the cemetery is just right off the edge of the Cornell campus. So we don't have to go very far to study these bees. But it really was just a random event. My technician at the time had the habit of parking her car at East Hill Plaza, the shopping center out there on the east side of campus. And on her way into work, she walked through the East Lawn Cemetery. And she did this in the spring of, I think it was 2022, and discovered that there were tons of bees over the lawn, clouds of bees flying over the surface of the cemetery. And she collected a few of these bees, brought them into the lab, and we immediately identified them as Andrina regularis, a solitary bee that we'd studied as an apple pollinator. We knew it was a fairly common bee in New York, but we didn't really know where it nested, and we certainly didn't know how large the nesting aggregations were. So this discovery allowed us then to dig into, no pun intended, dig into the biology of this bee. So we then did a follow-up study in 2023 where we used emergence traps to capture bees emerging from the soil at the very start of the season. And that allowed us to track the number of bees emerging over time, the sex ratio of the bees, the parasites emerging along with the host. And we were able to come up with this population estimate of 5.6 million bees.
18: Wow, that's a huge number. How surprising was that number to you?
17: So it was very surprising to me, although I will say that I would not at all be surprised if there were larger bee aggregations out there. It just turns out that this is the largest one that's ever been reported in the literature. And I'll put that number in perspective. So what does 5.6 million bees look like? It looks like 270 honeybee colonies. Imagine what that looks like, a whole lot of white boxes scattered across the landscape. It's also equivalent to four times the population of Manhattan, the human population of Manhattan.
18: Wow.
17: It's a large number, yes. There are a lot of bees.
18: What were the conditions in the cemetery that led to such a high concentration of bees?
17: We think that it's related to the soil texture. Ground nesting bees, just like humans, like to dig in soil that's kind of maintains its consistency. So the cemetery soil is what's called sandy loam. It's a very nice soil texture for digging. And we think that that's one of the reasons that these bees are particularly abundant at that site. And many cemeteries across the landscape in the eastern United States were sited on these sandy loam soils because you could dig a 6-foot deep hole with a shovel in sandy loam soil. And this was before the advent of the backhoe. So we think that there is really something unique about that sort of soil texture. And now we're expanding our studies to look at other cemeteries around New York and see whether they have that kind of soil and whether they also host large numbers of solitary bees.
18: And part of your study analyzed parasite rates among bees. Talk to me about the parasites. What do they look like and how do they affect the bees?
17: Yeah, so we focused on the most common parasite of Andrina regularis, which just turns out to be another bee. It's called Nomada imbricata. It's the nomad bee. We call them brood parasites, or you could call them cuckoo bees. They are very adept at sneaking into the nests of their host, laying an egg in the brood cell and hiding that egg in the wall of the brood cell, and then leaving, so the adult would leave. Meanwhile, the host bee continues to provision her brood cell. She lays her own egg. She closes up the brood cell. And then she's done with that brood cell. She will never go back into that brood cell. Meanwhile, the nomad bee egg hatches. It crawls across the pollen provisions. It kills the host egg or larva. And then it consumes the pollen and nectar that was gathered by the host. So it's a very devious strategy. It's very much like a cuckoo bird. It's a very common strategy in bees. As I said, about 13% of bee species are brood parasites, and they specialize on individual species or individual groups of bees as their particular host. And I should point out that these brood parasitic bees are really quite different looking from your normal bee. They are not hairy. They are very wasp-like. They're yellow and black. They're heavily armored. They live their life kind of just skulking around the nest site, you know, because they don't actually build a nest. They don't need to collect pollen and nectar for their offspring. So they're kind of drifters around the nest site. And then when they see the opportunity, they dive into a nest. So if you see wasp-like creatures flying low over the ground in an area where there are bees nesting, those might be brood parasites.
18: So you ended your study by discussing how cemeteries could be important for preserving biodiversity. Why do you think that is?
17: It turns out that there's a reasonable literature on this. A number of studies have been done in Europe looking at the fauna and flora of older inner city cemeteries in cities like Berlin. And it turns out that these cemeteries can host rare plants. They can host rare birds, rare salamanders. So cemeteries, I think, turn out to be these underappreciated biodiversity preserves. And that's because they're undisturbed. So once the cemetery is established, and most cemeteries are at least 200 to 300 years old, even in the eastern U.S., so these sites become preserves. They're no longer undergoing change. There's no building. There's no construction going on. And then in addition, there's low pesticide use in those cemeteries. So I really think that our study, but also some previous work done in Europe, suggests that cemeteries are these underappreciated refuges for biodiversity.
18: You know, what are the broader implications of your research in the cemetery regarding bees?
17: So I think the real take home from our study at the East Lawn Cemetery is that nest sites are incredibly important conservation priorities, and that we need to be identifying these nest sites, protecting them, and educating people about their value. So as a result of that, we've started a project called Project GNB, or Project Ground Nesting Bee. It's a community science project. We run it through the iNaturalist platform, and we

0: So as a result of that, we've started a project called Project GNB, or Project Ground Nesting Bee. It's a community science project. We run it through the iNaturalist platform, and we would like backyard naturalists, birders, people out for a walk with their dog to upload observations of nesting sites, if they see them, of these bees, so that we can map across the landscape where these nesting aggregations occur and therefore protect them. That's, I think, the main take home from our study.
1: Brian Danforth is a professor of entomology at Cornell University. Brian, thank you so much for joining us.
0: Thanks very much, Paloma. It's been a pleasure.
2: You might need to squint to see the bee hummingbird, which is found only in Cuba. BirdNotes' Mary McCann has more.
3: Would you like to see the world's smallest bird? Then you'll need to travel to Cuba. Once on the island, your best bet for tracking down the tiny wonder is to visit a forest edge hung heavily with vines and bromeliads. There, hovering at the flowers, if you squint hard enough, you'll find the bee hummingbird. The bee hummingbird, which is found only in Cuba, is an absolute miniature, even among hummingbirds. It measures a mere 2.25 inches long. Bee hummingbirds are often mistaken for bees. They weigh less than 2 grams, less than a dime. That's half the weight of our backyard hummers, like the ruby-throated or rufous. The female builds a nest barely 1 inch across. Her eggs are about the size of a coffee bean. In flight, the bee hummingbird's tiny wings beat 80 times a second. And during a courtship flight, they beat up to 200 times per second. The male's entire head and throat shine in fiery pinkish red, and blazing red feathers point like spikes down the sides of the breast. A sight to behold. I'm Mary McCann.
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1: It's Living on Earth. I'm Paloma Beltran.
2: And I'm Steve Kerwood. The amazing monarch butterfly is as beautiful as it is mysterious. Every year, successive generations of monarchs take part in an epic relay, with each generation playing a different but vital role. Monarch butterflies that hatch in the spring and early summer live fast and die young, at only 2 to 6 weeks. But those that emerge in late summer can survive 6 to 9 months. That's long enough to migrate thousands of miles south for the winter and start the return north the following spring to breed. The precise paths these brave little insects take to get from the U.S. and Canada to their winter colonies in Mexico have long eluded scientists and butterfly enthusiasts. But thanks to new technology, our phones and other Bluetooth devices can now tell us where these tiny creatures are traveling. Joining us now is Dan Fagan, who teaches environmental journalism at NYU and is writing a book about monarchs. Dan, welcome back to Living on Earth.
10: Thanks, Steve. Nice to talk to you.
2: And great to talk to you. Hey, let's talk monarch butterflies. Monarchs have this fascinating migration pattern.

0: Several generations, they fly north, and then one generation to get all the way back to the tropics. Please talk to me about the new way to track them.
1: Yeah, something really kind of amazing has happened to monarch science. And, you know, monarch butterflies are this beloved butterfly that scientists have been studying intently really since the 1940s. And the most intriguing thing about them, they have a lot of intriguing habits, but the most intriguing thing, Steve, as you mentioned, is this amazing migration that they do, multiple generations, thousands of miles. And for a long time, people have been trying to understand where monarchs go and how they get there. And for many, many years, the only way that they could do that was by using paper tags or sticker tags. The holy grail forever in monarch science has been to develop some kind of radio tagging, which can work for bigger animals, but to figure out a way to make a tag so small that we can actually track the entire journey of a monarch butterfly. And sure enough, after all these years, a startup company called Cellular Tracking Technologies, based in Cape May, New Jersey, figured out a way to do it. And now we know where these monarchs are actually going and how they get there.
0: So what are some of the surprising places that monarch butterflies go?
1: Maybe the most amazing thing about how this technology works is that a monarch pings, they register if they pass within a couple hundred feet of any kind of device equipped with Bluetooth. Whether that person realizes it or not, if their Bluetooth is turned on, they're helping with this data collection. So we can now see, Steve, that if a monarch is over the ocean and passes near a boat that has a cellular device turned on to Bluetooth, they will ping. And sure enough, some of these monarch tracks, which, by the way, people can see for themselves by downloading the app, pass over oceans, deserts, all kinds of unexpected places.
0: Let me understand this for sure. The monarch tracking device transmits in Bluetooth, and anyone gets that signal? You have to have the app to get the signal? Where is the signal going?
1: No, anyone can contribute to the data set, whether they realize they're doing it or not. Their device will ping and the data will go back to the central data depository. That will show up as one detection along the route. Anyone can see where these tagged monarchs are going by downloading the app and looking. That's not about detecting the presence of monarchs. That's about looking at the data that's already been collected.
0: Talk to me for a moment more about the technology. I mean, how much does a monarch butterfly weigh and how much does this tracking device weigh? I imagine the numbers are small in both cases, huh?
1: Yeah, really small. The way I like to analogize it is a butterfly weighs about as much as half of a raisin, so it's very light. And the tags themselves are much lighter still, a little more than 10% of the body weight of the monarch, which is sort of like three uncooked grains of rice riding on half of a raisin.
0: So, Dan, what are we learning about the monarchs by tracking them? What are we learning about them through this tracking?
1: Yeah, a lot of things. You know, the monarch, you know, for reasons that we can talk about, is in trouble. We know that their populations are declining, especially the migratory population. They face all kinds of problems. So it's really important to figure out, well, how do we know what are the most popular routes that they take? And so we can think about how to help them in those particular places. And now we have a better idea about that. And after another few years of radio tagging, we'll have a better idea still. And another thing, Steve, is we can tell how affected by weather they are, because you can watch what happens to one of these monarchs when a big cold front comes by or there's a storm. And we can now see in real time that these monarchs are getting blown way off course. So now we know that weather is a very, very big deal for these guys, that they're stronger than we think, but they're not strong enough to resist a huge storm. But the flip side of that is they have this fantastic navigational abilities.
0: How do they navigate? How do they know where they're going?
1: Yeah, it's really quite amazing, Steve. Over millions of years, they've evolved two different biocompasses, and they need to because one of them tracks the sun, is sort of anchored to the sun, but that's a problem when it's cloudy out. So they also have another biocompass that is attuned to the Earth's magnetic field. And, you know, there's so many amazing things about this, that they have these abilities at all. But what's especially amazing is that the sun compass actually compensates for the sun's journey across the sky, at least as we perceive it. We're the ones who are moving, not the sun. But as we perceive it, that could be a real problem for monarchs. If they just tracked the sun, they would constantly go off course. But this biocompass they have adjusts for this. It's called a time-compensated sun compass, and it's quite miraculous. A few other insects have them, too.
0: Uh-huh. Well, wait a second. You're telling me that monarchs can tell time, essentially.
1: Yeah, they can. They can. You know, they have a much more naturalistic way of doing it. They don't look at digits. But yeah, they adjust based on where the sun is and where south or sometimes southwest is their general journey direction in the fall. And they adjust for that all day long. It keeps them going. So even when they're blown way off course by these storms, they can adjust and get back on track. And this new data shows us this.
0: So talking about the southern journey, the single generation monarch might make, say, from eastern Canada all the way to Mexico, I'm guessing most of them don't make it all the way. So how is climate disruption and loss of habitat making things harder for them? What's the survival rate?
1: Some people think that, you know, less than 5% of the monarchs that start the journey in September actually make it through the winter and then reproduce successfully in the early spring, that it's less than 5%. Some people think it's a little higher than that, that it might be, you know, more like 10 or 15%. These new tags will help us figure that out once we get a nice, big, robust data set. But they face so many potential risks along the journey and really at every stage of their year-long multi-generational life cycle. Climate change is an obvious one because climate change creates problems for them at every stage of their yearly journey. They definitely, when they're migrating in the fall, they need access to nectar plants or they'll never make it. They need to fortify themselves along the way. And climate change is wreaking some havoc with where and when these plants are available in the fall and also in the spring when they're moving north and they need nectar plants again. In Mexico, climate change is creating all sorts of problems for them. They have a very narrow temperature range that they are comfortable with. And that means that for winter, that's why they migrate in the first place. And for winter, they need to find a place that's not too cold and not too hot. And it turns out that's a few Mexican mountaintops, typically around 10 or 11,000 feet high. And the problem is that as the climate gets warmer and moisture patterns change and drier, the monarch colonies on these mountains keep moving up. And essentially, they're going to run out of mountainside. It's going to get too warm. And they're already, I can see just from my own journeys, the trips I've taken down there over the last 10 years, we can see the monarchs moving up the mountain and they're running out of mountain. So that's a problem. There's also a problem that things are getting much drier all along their journey, including in Mexico. And that has caused all kinds of disease problems in Mexico. Beetle infestations are a really big problem on their overwintering grounds. So this is a problem. And honestly, Steve, you know, climate change is only one of the big issues that they face. There are other critical problems too.
0: Yeah, I imagine we use a lot of chemicals that aren't good for insects.
1: Yep.
0: And I imagine that the habitat is not exactly expanding.
1: Yeah, that's definitely true. There's a lot of recent research about neonicotinoid pesticides that suggests they're a real problem for monarchs as well as other insects. But the biggest problem that affects them during the summertime is that monarchs co-evolved with milkweed plants. They will only lay eggs on milkweeds. And it turns out that in their main summer breeding grounds, which is the upper Midwest, it coincides with the Corn Belt, with the huge corn and soybean raising areas of the Midwest. And anybody can tell you who is familiar with farming in the Midwest, something has changed fundamentally with the way that corn and soybeans are raised over the last 25 years. And that is the rise of genetically engineered seeds that are resistant to herbicides, which means that you can use a lot more herbicide, Roundup, glyphosate is the most famous one, on your crops. And that has wiped out the most important refuges of milkweeds in the upper Midwest. There's still milkweed in the upper Midwest, but there's so much less than there used to be. And this is a big problem for monarchs.
0: Now, you visited the tropical or perhaps subtropical monarch butterfly colonies. Talk to me about this experience. What is it like?
1: There's really no phenomenon quite like it on Earth. You go to these very isolated locations in Michoacán and the state of Mexico, where there have been overwintering colonies most years. And you're already pretty high elevation. And then you start walking even higher in these park areas. And you're walking up the mountain and you start to see more and more monarchs. And then after, you know, another half hour or 40 minutes, depending on where you are, you're hiking and hiking, you're getting tired. And then all of a sudden, you just see teeming hordes of monarch butterflies circling overhead and in the fir trees by the millions. It's just impossible to describe how many there are.
0: So, Dan, tell us about your interest in monarch butterflies. Where did the fascination begin?
1: Well, I think it was two different things. After I finished my last book, you know, I was very proud of that book, but it was about an emotionally difficult topic, children with cancer. And I wanted to do something different. And I was really just starting to realize that this concept of a human-dominated planet is even bigger than climate change itself. Climate change is just one manifestation of this bigger question of humans essentially taking control of the future of this planet. We're living in an uncontrolled experiment, and we don't know how it will end. So I was really interested in that. And then right about that same time, I had read stories about monarchs, and a neighbor was raising monarchs, and I just started to learn more. And then we decided, hey, let's put some milkweeds on the front lawn. And we waited and waited, and then monarchs showed up, and it was amazing. It was such an enchanting, amazing thing. And so on a very human level, my wife and I really loved it. But it also got us thinking about what exactly are we doing here? Are we creating, is this a natural environment? Not really. We're creating an environment that's optimized for this species. And to me, that is a really interesting thing to think about because it's really the future that we will all face. And our footprint is all over this planet. And there's no going back. And so as an environmental journalist, this is really the central question. And that is, what are we going to do with our power? So this is a Pottery Barn situation. We broke it and we own it, right? You break it, you buy it. And we own this planet. And so the question is, can we manage it in a way that meets human needs and also maximizes biodiversity? This is a, you know, a big question that our kids and our grandkids are going to face in all sorts of different ways. And as an environmental journalist, I want to encourage that conversation.
0: Pulitzer Prize winner Dan Fagan is a professor at New York University, where he directs the Science, Health, and Environmental Reporting Program. And he's working on a book about monarch butterflies that both he and his editor are waiting anxiously for. Dan Fagan, thanks so much for taking the time with us today.
1: It was a pleasure talking to you, Steve.

0: 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Coming up, where there are pollinators, there are flowers. And they're much more than just nice to look at or smell. 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
4: Homegrown socialism isn't anything new in Wisconsin. 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
0: It's Living on Earth. I'm Paloma Beltran.
6: And I'm Steve Kerwood. In the Northern Hemisphere summer, flowers like black-eyed Susans, hibiscus, sunflowers, and coneflowers fill gardens and parks with color and fragrance. But flowers are more than their beauty. They're actually some of the oldest beings on Earth, and they played a large role in shaping the natural world as we know it. David George Haskell is an author and biologist, and his 2026 book is How Flowers Made Our World, The Story of Nature's Revolutionaries. David, welcome to Living on Earth.
7: Thank you, Steve. A pleasure to be here.
6: The title of your book refers to flowers as revolutionaries. Okay, what are you talking about? What's the revolution started by flowering plants? How exactly did they make our world, as you say?
7: Yes, the title sounds a little preposterous, but I really mean it. When flowers appeared on this planet, they swiftly transformed the nature of the planet and built most of the major habitats that we have with us today. Think about rainforests and prairies. They are built by flowering plants, and they catalyze the evolution of all sorts of major groups of animals, bees, butterflies, grazing mammals, and even the origin of our own species, Homo sapiens. And so they did make the ecological world as we know it. And yet, we often dismiss flowers as merely ornamental. They're pretty, but not powerful. They're beautiful, but not in charge. And in this book, I want to sort of reframe that and put flowers back at the center of the story of how our modern world came to be.
6: So having pollination, having sexual reproduction, means that plants can change, adapt, evolve. What is the genetic aspect of all of this? At one point in your book, you point out that flowers sometimes have more sets of genes than we do.
7: Yeah. So the beauty of flowers, the extra motherhood of flowers, these are things that we can see. Underneath the surface are innovations that we can't see without modern genetics. And this is one of the revolutions that's happened just in the last 10, 20 years, is that we now understand that flowering plants go through what I think of as genetic storms, where they massively increase the number of chromosomes. They double all the chromosomes or triple all the chromosomes inside their cells, which honestly is quite excessive. You don't need 4 or 6 copies of every chromosome to run a plant. But what those doublings do is that they mean that 2 of the chromosomes can do the work of running the plant, and the other 2 or 4 are free to explore. It's like a cross between a rave and a corporate brainstorming retreat. The usual rules of life, it's sort of loosened up a little bit. So those genes on those chromosomes can mutate and explore new ways of doing photosynthesis, new ways of growing petals, producing aromas, massively increasing genetic diversity, which is the raw material of evolution, of adaptation, of resilience. And then after this big party of exploration, natural selection kicks in and trims the genome back, keeping the good ideas, keeping the good innovations, and throwing out the rest. Now, other organisms go through this kind of doubling, but it's especially prevalent in flowering plants because they have quite flexible development, so they can tolerate a certain amount of genetic shenanigans as they're developing and growing in a way that, say, a mammalian cell could not. By repeatedly going through these genetic storms, flowering plants have given themselves these boosts of genetic diversity that have helped them, particularly in times of environmental calamity, like when a meteorite strikes the Earth. These storms have been particularly important.
8: So you spent a fair amount of your time talking about magnolias in this book. What's so instructive about the magnolia?
7: So I'd start with the magnolia plant, and part of the reason for that, indeed, they're beautiful. I just love their aroma. It's like diving into a different sort of mental space to smell the magnolia flower. But magnolias also are portals into deep time because their overall structure, a bowl of petals with both male and female sexual parts within it, welcoming all kinds of different pollinators, is very little change in nearly 100 million years. So they're biologically bisexual in the same flower, which is very efficient because then any little insect that arrives can both bring pollen and take pollen away. And to this day, 90% of flowers still keep with that old formula for success of having male and female in the same bloom.
8: So at one point in your book, you call out Henry David Thoreau, saying that his call for self-reliance is, well, it's rather problematic in the case of flowers. What do you mean?
7: Yeah, so, I mean, of course, he was a beautiful writer and had lots of great, insightful things to say. But his call to sort of go it alone, to go out into the cabin and live by the labor of his hands alone, A, was a lie because his sisters and his mother were cooking for him and doing his laundry and so forth. So it was a sort of a fiction that he was spinning there in his writing. And B, in terms of biology, it really doesn't work. There is no species that has been able to go it alone and succeed. And what flowering plants do is give us a time-tested example over 100 million years of success through cooperation, success through building new relationships, primarily with pollinators and fruit dispersers, but also below ground with fungi and microbes extending those pre-existing partnerships. So the Thoreau way of thinking, this sort of notion that the self is the fundamental unit of innovation and of progress, I think, doesn't really hold up in biology. And flowers are an extraordinary example of that.
8: So these plants aren't always nice to the rest of the ecosphere. I mean, what about deception and trickery by plants that are seeking pollination and the substrate that they sometimes use?
7: Absolutely. So I've emphasized cooperation, and indeed most interactions between flowers and their pollinators are cooperative. They both, the pollinator gets some nectar and pollen to eat, and the plant gets pollinated. But there are delicious dark threads running through this, and as is true in all sorts of stories of evolution, conflict and cooperation are in creative tension with one another. And orchids are a great example of this. So many orchids pretend that they have food to provide nectar and pollen to feed the insects, but really they have none. The storefront says, we're full, but once the insect goes into the store, there's no reward there, so the insect is being duped. But it gets worse because some orchids are sexual deceivers. They look and smell just like female wasps. And so the male wasps embrace the orchid flower, thinking that they're going to mate with a female of their own species, but they're just wasting their time. Instead, they get a dab of orchid pollen on the back of their head and they fly on and to another flower. And then others, like Jack and Jill in the pulpit, a common plant in much of the eastern United States, actually kills its pollinator. There are male flowers that little flies fly into it and pick up pollen, but when they enter a female flower, there's no exit hole and the little flies die inside the plant. So this, for me, is a suggestion that we should put the brakes on allegorizing nature too much. Nature is not a moral guide, or if we want it to be, we're going to be finding a sort of Baskin-Robbins of different flavors to choose from.
8: So we as humans, you say, owe our very existence to the evolution of one family of flowering plants. Tell me, what is so powerful about grasses?
7: Yes, I mean, many of us don't even think of grasses as flowers, but if you've got allergies, you know very well that grasses do indeed produce flowers. And grasses are a fairly late arrival on the scene. They evolved after many other groups of flowering plants. And what they did was create new habitats like savannas and prairies and the steppes, very productive habitats. They did so mostly by encouraging fire and later grazing animals. And our ancestors, say 10 million years ago, were happy primates living up in the trees of tropical forests. And then, I don't know why some of them had this idea of leaving that quite pleasant life, but they moved out of the forests into grasslands to become bipedal primates, walking on two legs, either eating grasses or eating animals like wildebeest that were eating the grasses. So without grasslands, our ancestors would still be up in the trees, as most other of our primate cousins are. So both millions of years ago in the evolution of our pre-human ancestors, grasslands were critically important. And in fact, the main catalytic stimulus for the evolution of our species. And then in the present day, wheat, maize, and rice form two-thirds of the calories we eat. So even today, we are grass apes, and we should be putting grasses on the altars of our places of worship to thank our original ecological creators. And I'd encourage listeners actually to use the zoom on your cell phone camera to look at some of the native grasses that we have here in North America and around the world. And that when you look close, the flowers are incredibly beautiful, particularly when they set seed. They're like these architectures made out of silvery strands and all kinds of different shades of brown. It's just absolutely gorgeous.
8: By the way, speaking of grasses, I was somewhat startled by your section about seagrasses and your assertion that they're so extremely important and really not understood. So why are they so important?
7: So seagrass is a kind of flowering plant that blooms underwater, extraordinary creatures, right? And they have special pollen grains that are designed to catch the ocean currents and spin back down into the seagrass meadow. Seagrasses grow wherever there is mud or sand extending out into the shallows of the ocean, so they ring many continents. They form the nurseries for many fish and shellfish and invertebrates, so they're really important for biodiversity. They're also incredible storehouses for carbon. A seagrass meadow can store per acre, per year, more carbon than the richest forest on Earth, sometimes 30 to 50 times more carbon. So they're great climate champions, they're biodiversity champions, but, you know, they don't look particularly impressive, right? They don't look as impressive as an old-growth forest or a rainforest, and yet they're a vital part of the ecosystem. In the 20th century, they declined by up to 7% per year globally. And the good thing is now there are some incredibly successful restoration projects that are bringing back these seagrass meadows back to some of their former glory, and also weaving awareness of even the existence of seagrass back into human consciousness. And also it's a reminder that the revolutionary power of flowers wasn't just limited to the terrestrial world. They also revolutionized the oceans. Green sea turtles, for example, feed mostly on seagrass meadows. So without seagrass, there'd be no charismatic marine reptiles swimming around, let alone all of the fish and other creatures that depend on them.
8: Much of the operation of flowers is done with aroma, with fragrance. What do you suppose that says about us as a species and how important smell is, even for humans, let alone the animals that can smell flowers as part of their quest for pollination?
7: Well, I think smell is one of the most important senses in humans. And the sense of smell goes directly to the parts of our brain associated with memory and emotion. So smell is this way of connecting in a deeply emotional way to the living world, which I think is why we like floral aftershave perfumes, floral scented candles, is that it's a way of becoming chimeric beings. I express my individuality myself paradoxically, by hybridizing my aroma with that of a flower, which to me is a beautiful enactment of what flowers do for the rest of the ecosystem, which is draw unlikely species together into partnership. So in my book, I repeatedly emphasize the aromas of flowers because it's a delight that we can find in just in the middle of the city, smelling flowers that are growing in parks or in department stores through floral perfumes, and reconnecting with aroma brings us back to our senses and brings us back to the present moment, because it's an experience of the moment that you hold on to in memory, but you can't carry with you, say, the way you take a photograph with your cell phone. So ephemerality is especially precious to me.
8: You invited us to play with flowers at the end of your book. What's one way to play with them?
7: So at the end of the book, I really wanted to encourage people to get hands-on and senses-on with flowers. It's wonderful to read about flowers, and I hope people find some interesting florid tales in the book. But the book ends deliberately with flowers' power to draw us out of ourselves into relationships. So making floral perfume in your own kitchen. The simplest is just to sit with a flower and use your imagination and senses to get into the flower's world. To whom is the flower speaking? What aromas is this flower producing? How did the flower get here? What role do humans have in this flower's well-being? This is essentially a floral meditation. And we all need a little bit more flower power in our lives right now. And so I'd encourage listeners just to take 15 minutes this week to sit with a flower, open your curiosity, unself yourself into the flower's world and see where that curiosity and sensory connection will lead you.
8: Probably the first thing I'll do is sneeze, and then...
7: Right. The sneezing is part of the sensory connection.
8: David, why are flowers so important to humans in your view? Maybe you would read a section from your book about that?
7: Yeah, so I can read from page 255. This is the afterword on floral beauty and joy. When we take pleasure in a flower, we reclaim our inheritance as animals in a world made by flowers. Sensual indulgence and enjoyment of floral beauty are not frivolities. Flowers give us embodied experiences of the creativity and vitality that drive the grand narrative of life on Earth. Floral delight is deep, earthy beauty.
8: Before we go, David, you can tell me, what's your favorite flower?
7: My favorite flower are the tiny little weeds that grow up in the cracks in my driveway. I've got a very old crack driveway in Atlanta, and there are a dozen different species of weed that grow from all around the world. And I admire and love those plants so much for their resilience and for the way that they launch beauty out of these unexpected places. And to me, that's embodied hope. Given half a chance, the floral world can remake the world and we can cooperate with them. And so in the springtime, I literally lie down in my driveway with a little hand lens and look at these tiny little blooms that we often dismiss as mere weeds. But in fact, these are our kin and they're our creators. And they lift my spirits and I look forward to their emergence in the cracks in the driveway every single year.
8: David George Haskell is a writer, biologist, an adjunct professor at Emory University in Atlanta. His book is called How Flowers Made Our World, The Story of Nature's Revolutionaries. Thank you so much for taking the time with us today.
7: Thank you, Stephen. I wish you and all the listeners many good floral encounters this year.

0: Flowers made our world, and we are remaking it and them in the age of the Anthropocene. Here's Catherine Pierce, former poet laureate of Mississippi, with a poem titled Anthropocene Pastoral.
1: In the beginning, the ending was beautiful. Early spring everywhere, the trees furred pink and white, lawns the sharp green that meant new. The sky so blue it looked manufactured. Robins. We'd heard the cherry blossoms wouldn't blossom this year, but what was one epic blooming when even the desert was an explosion of verbena? When bobcats slinked through primroses? When coyotes slept deep in orange poppies? One New Year's Day, we woke to daffodils, wisteria, onion grass wafting through the open windows. Near the end, we were eyeletted. We were cottoned. We were sundressed and barefoot. At least it's starting gentle, we said. An absurd comfort, we knew, a placebo. But we were built like that. Built to say, at least. Built to reach for the heat of skin on skin, even when we were already hot. Built to love the purpling desert in the twilight. Built to marvel over the pink bursting dogwoods. To hold tight to every pleasure, even as we rocked together toward the graying. Even as we held each other, warmth to warmth, and said, sorry, I'm so sorry, while petals sifted softly to the ground all around us.
0: That's Catherine Pierce, former poet laureate of Mississippi, reading her poem Anthropocene Pastoral from her 2020 collection, Danger Days.

0: 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Our crew includes Naomi Ehrenberg, Mia DiLorenzo, Jenny Doring, Abby Edgecombe, Swayam Gadneja, Mark Kausch, Mark Seth Lender, Don Lyman, Ashanti McLean, Young Nguyen, Ainsley O'Neill, Sophia Pandelitis, Jake Rigo, Andrew Skerritt, Bella Smith, and Elle Wilson.
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0: And I'm Steve Kerwood. 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
4: Could some of the world's richest unelected people hold the most power in the Trump administration? Author and investigative journalist Casey Michel says the rise of billionaire oligarchs explains everything from widening inequality to renewed imperial ambitions. What happens when the wealthiest forge close ties with political leaders? 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
7: Over the last 18 months, we've put the spotlight on Southern Louisiana's rich musical heritage with the Acadiana Music Showcase. And it's time to put a bow on the series with our final performance, this time from A.J. Haynes, lead vocalist of Louisiana band Serotones.

0: This year, A.J. Haynes earned her first Grammy Award for her contribution to the A Tribute to the King of Zydeco recording, which won Best Regional Roots Music Album. Coming up, it's A.J. Haynes performing solo. Plus, later in the hour, new music from Brandon Flowers of The Killers. 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
1: Live from NPR News in Washington, I'm Ryland Barton. President Trump is dismissing Iran's demands that the U.S. pay for devastation caused by 5 months of war in exchange for reopening the Strait of Hormuz.
2: They asked for money for the damage that we've done. I said, that's a good idea. Well, we're going to ask for money for the damage they've done over a 50-year period.
1: Trump said Iran should pay for hundreds of American troops killed and wounded by Iran-backed militants over several decades. Iran has said the U.S. will need to provide reparations and end sanctions and military threats before the strait is opened. It's been effectively blocked since the U.S. and Israel began the war in February, pushing up oil prices and inflation. The State Department says it has revoked more than 175,000 visas as part of an immigration crackdown by the Trump administration. NPR's Michelle Kellerman reports.
3: In a fact sheet touting the new figures, the State Department says a majority of the visas were revoked due to what it calls law enforcement encounters, though it didn't say how many foreign nationals were actually convicted of such crimes, which include assault, drunk driving, child abuse, and fraud. The statement highlights the decision to revoke visas of those who